0: There are now 31 Canadians and permanent residents missing in Nepal, where authorities updated their death toll today to 676 and nearly 3,000 people still missing. China is reporting 7 deaths and more than 550 people missing. It's unclear whether the latest U.S. tariffs to hit Canada could survive a legal challenge. U.S. President Donald Trump invoked Section 338 of the Tariff Act of 1930 to slap a 50% tax on $20 billion worth of Canadian imports as of last Saturday. It's a section that has never been used, let alone tested in court. The CEO of advocacy group Liberty Justice Center says there's a very strong argument that Section 338 was superseded by other trade laws passed since the 1930s. Meanwhile, on Canadian soil, Premier Doug Ford of Ontario unveiled a Lake Ontario sign at a park on the shores of the Great Lake today, 2 days after the U.S. president signed an executive order to change its name to Lake America.
1: The words "now and always" feature below the lake's name on the large blue sign at 50 Point Conservation Area in Hamilton. Ford says he wants to send a message to Trump that Canadians are resilient and strong and, quote, "we will never, ever back down from a bully." Ford and Trump traded personal insults in interviews and social media posts over the past week after Canada-U.S. trade talks broke down and the U.S. imposed 50% tariffs on about $28 billion of Canadian goods. The federal government has responded with 15 to 50% tariffs on hundreds of U.S. products set to take effect September 8th. Lisa Laporte, The Canadian Press.
0: Day three of campaigning in Quebec's provincial election has brought promises on immigration, transit, taxes, and home care.
2: Party Quebecois leader Paul St-Pierre Plamondon pledged to cut temporary immigration by more than half, arguing recent immigration levels have put added pressure on housing and public services. Meanwhile, Quebec Solidarco spokesperson Ruby Gazal pledged their party will spend $23 billion over 10 years on public transit if elected. Conservative leader Éric Duhaime turned to the cost of living, promising to pull Quebec out of the cap-and-trade carbon market and suspend the provincial fuel tax for at least 5 months. The province's campaign is scheduled to last 39 days, with an election scheduled for October 5th. Don Mitchell, The Canadian Press.
0: And Star Wars, The Mandalorian and Grogu is set to start streaming next week on Disney+. Jon Favreau's film follows Pedro Pascal as Din Djarin, who embarks on a high-stakes mission along with his young Mandalorian apprentice, Grogu. The film failed to make a major impact at the summer box office. This is The Canadian Press. In sports, the Toronto Blue Jays are gaining ground on Cleveland in the race for the final wild card spot in the American League. Toronto came back for a 4-3 win over Seattle today, and the Jays moved a game and a half behind the Guardians, who dropped an 8-3 decision to Kansas City. Buck Martinez was inducted into the Blue Jays' new Hall of Excellence before the game. An exciting finish in Calgary. Dedrick Mills ran for a 49-yard touchdown with 29 seconds left in the game to lead the Stampeders to a 28-23 win over the Hamilton Tiger Cats. The Toronto Argonauts are in Saskatchewan for the late game in the CFL. U.S. President Donald Trump says he will attend the President's Cup matches next month near Chicago as their honorary chairman. This marks the second year in a row that Trump will be at a premier golf tournament. All three Canadian teams in Major League Soccer are in action tonight, with Toronto FC welcoming New York City FC and CF Montreal on the road at Inter Miami. The Vancouver Whitecaps are playing Sporting Kansas City. From the Canadian Press, I'm John Kennedy.
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4: On a warm July day in 1874, 275 men, 310 horses, 143 oxen, and 187 carts and wagons left Fort Dufferin, Manitoba. Each man was dressed in a bright red uniform with polished boots. Optimism was high as the 2-kilometer-long line marched towards the Rocky Mountains. It would not take long for that optimism to disappear. Over the next 4 months, the men endured insect plagues, extreme thirst, and near starvation. When they finally reached their destination, those crisp, new uniforms were rags, and the polished boots were wrapped in sacks to protect their feet. It was a journey that nearly ended an iconic Canadian symbol before it ever got started. I'm Craig Baird, this is Canadian History X, and today we are surviving the trials and tribulations of a terribly planned and poorly executed March West by the Northwest Mounted Police. If you're a longtime listener of this show, you know that for 200 years, beginning in 1670, the Hudson's Bay Company controlled Rupert's Land, the massive region that made up its fur trading empire. 3 million square kilometers in all, stretching from the Rockies to the Arctic and Labrador and covering the Hudson Bay watershed. By the mid part of the 19th century, times were changing. The fur trade wasn't as lucrative, as a newly formed Canada was knocking at the company's door. The Hudson's Bay Company began the process of ending its claim over that immense land that had been occupied by the First Nations for thousands of years on November 19, 1869. That day, the company surrendered its charter to the British Crown. On June 23, 1870, the British government approved the land transfer to Canada, which would become effective on July 15, 1870. With that, the Northwest Territories was created. The great expanse of land included what would become Nunavut, the Yukon, the northern sections of Quebec and Ontario, and Manitoba, Saskatchewan, and Alberta. But the land was primarily occupied by the First Nations, shrinking bison herds and scattered pockets of settlers around various forts. More settlers were expected, but before they arrived, the government needed to extend its influence and control in the area, as it didn't have any real form of law enforcement, and that presented a problem. You'll remember from my Jerry Potts episode that whiskey traders were a major problem in the Canadian West in the 1860s and 1870s. Whiskey forts like Fort Whoopup, located in the present location of Lethbridge, Alberta, thrived while doing irreparable harm to the First Nation population. For just 2 cups of whiskey, traders purchased furs and supplies that could be sold for a massive markup. And whiskey forts were nearly always run by Americans who walked over the border to trade with little consequence. As more Americans arrived during gold rushes, there was a growing sense that the United States would annex Canadian territory. What the West needed was law enforcement to drive the whiskey men out and create a permanent Canadian presence. The idea to create the police force had existed in the mind of Prime Minister Sir John A. Macdonald since 1869, but the deployment of a force was delayed by the Red River Resistance and the Fenian Raids. Macdonald decided that a force of about 250 men patrolling all the Canadian West was the best option. On May 23, 1870, an act with the purpose of creating a mounted police force who would monitor the Canadian West from Manitoba to the Rocky Mountains was introduced to Parliament, and the Mounted Police Act passed unopposed. The new force was modeled on the Royal Irish Constabulary, which influenced the uniforms and system of policing of the Northwest Mounted Police, as well as the Victoria Police in Australia and the police in New Zealand and in Newfoundland. Macdonald also liked that the force was a direct representative of the British Crown, and although it was originally called the Northwest Mounted Rifles, he changed the name to police to avoid the Americans thinking that a military force was going out west. The Conservative government of Sir John A. Macdonald fell from power on November 7, 1873, due to the Pacific Scandal, and the new Liberal government of Alexander Mackenzie was not about to push the force to the back burner. Mackenzie believed there were serious moral concerns with the whiskey trade, but his idea differed from Macdonald's vision, and what he wanted was a Canadian-United States joint military expedition. He was persuaded by Governor General Lord Dufferin, who stated there would be serious implications to Canadian sovereignty if the United States military was deployed. By the autumn of 1873, recruitment posters went up and advertisements were printed in newspapers across eastern Canada. One that appeared in the Halifax Morning Chronicle in late 1873 stated, "Active, healthy young men for service in the Mounted Police Force in the Northwest Territory. They must be of good character, single, between the ages of 20 and 36, capable of riding. They will have to serve a term of 3 years." Applicants from young men wanting to seek adventure flooded in. Toronto alone had 662 applicants for just 50 positions. To be part of the new police force, applicants had to be male and between the ages of 18 and 40. They also had to have good character and a sound constitution. The ability to read and write in either English or French was also essential. The sub-constables were paid 75 cents per day, and a constable would get $1 per day. Superintendents and surgeons were paid $1,000 to $1,400 a year, while commissioners were to receive $2,600 a year. Each person who served the full 3 years was also given 160 acres of land. and at the helm of this new force was Commissioner George French. Born in Ireland in 1841, he had served as a Royal Artillery officer and established the Canadian Militia Gunnery School in Kingston in 1871. Respected for his leadership and experience, he was charged with organizing the force and accomplishing their first mission. The first recruits, about 50 in total, traveled by steamer for 875 kilometers to Prince Arthur's Landing, which is now Thunder Bay. From there, it was a grueling 700-kilometer walk along the Dawson Trail to Stone Fort near present-day Winnipeg. That journey may have been difficult, but it was nothing compared to what they would endure the following year. This first contingent arrived at Stone Fort in late 1873, where they remained through the winter and plotted their first mission. In December 1873, word had reached Commissioner George French that whiskey traders were selling liquor to the First Nations on the western shores of Lake Winnipeg. This was very illegal. Inspector James McLeod took four officers with him to stop it. After several days, they reached the whiskey trader cabin and arrested six men and confiscated 40 liters of whiskey. They were the first Northwest Mounted Police arrests in history. In the spring of 1874, several more recruits joined, including 15-year-old Fred Bagley, who was underage, but his father had served with Commissioner French in the British Imperial Army, and an exception was made for him. On June 6, 1874, two railway cars, crammed with 217 recruits, left Toronto heading west. At Sarnia, nine railway cars full of equipment and horses was added, along with two more rail cars of horses at Detroit. The men arrived in Fargo, North Dakota on June 13th. Meanwhile, the force at Stone Fort began their journey south to Fort Dufferin. The two forces met for the first time as a single unit on June 19, 1874 at the fort, and soon were ready to begin the march west. As if a warning of the trials to come, Mother Nature unleashed a terrible storm causing two-thirds of the horses to bolt. It took days to round up all the horses. On July 9th at 5 p.m., the force, made up of 275 men in six divisions with the 310 horses, 143 oxen, and 187 carts and wagons, officially left Fort Dufferin, heading west. Among the recruits were nine farmers, 46 clerks, 43 skilled workers, and 39 men with no previous experience. The remainder were made up of military and former police officers. Each division of the new force was identified by the color of their horses. Division A used dark bays, B had dark browns, C had chestnuts, D had grays and buckskins, while E and F divisions had blacks and light bays. Also accompanying them were two field guns, two mortars, cattle, mowing machines, and Henri Julien. Julien was a cartoonist and journalist who would become the first full-time editorial cartoonist in Canadian history eventually. But when the March West began, he was only 6 years removed from the College of Ottawa. Still a young man, he was working for the Canadian Illustrated News when Commissioner French tapped him to join the march and hopefully drum up some positive press for the new police force. The force looked majestic as they rode away into the sunset along the prairies away from the fort. In truth, the bright red uniforms were impractical for prairie conditions, either being too hot and itchy in the sun or heavy when soaking wet in the rain and taking far too long to dry. The horses were from eastern Canada and not suited for long treks while pulling wagons.
3: 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The most challenging part of the Winnipeg Blue Bombers 2026 schedule continues with a home-and-home series versus the defending Grey Cup champion Saskatchewan Roughriders.
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3: 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Weather.
20: Partly cloudy skies tonight, a low of 17 with fog patches developing near midnight. Those will dissipate in the morning, leaving a mix of sun and clouds. The high is 29, could feel like 35. Mainly cloudy in the evening. Showers with thunderstorms beginning late and ending overnight, a low of 15. Monday, sunny and a high of 26. Tuesday, sunny and a high of 25.
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21: The Snyder Enfield Mark I single-shot carbine rifles the men carried were vastly inferior for hunting to the repeating rifles used by settlers and First Nations in the West. The route they chose for the journey was also not the easy and well-established fur trade trail that ran from the Red River area to Fort Edmonton. That easier route only required to turn south at Fort Edmonton and 2 extra weeks to Fort Whoopup. Believing they could save time, French and Northwest Territories Lieutenant Governor Alexander Morris chose a new route through unknown and rather difficult terrain. Worst of all, Commissioner French assumed there would be drinking water along the way, and they did not bring large supplies of water, which caused problems almost immediately. By the third day, the horses were already becoming so weak that French ordered the troops to walk every second hour to give the horses a rest. This may have helped the horses, but the terrain quickly began to wear down the men. Bagley's feet became so blistered and bloody that within a day, Captain James Walker had to carry him on his back. On the fourth day, the force stopped at a small pond called Grant's Place, where some killed ducks for food. This earned them a swift reprimand, but that would be the least of their worries. Wanting to quench their thirst after eating ducks, the men drank directly from the pond. Unfamiliar with what was called prairie cholera, the men developed a terrible gastrointestinal condition that would plague them on the trail as they endured days on the march in soiled pants. On the fifth day, the troops camped near the Pembina Mountains, expecting a quiet evening before another long day. Unfortunately, that peaceful night was cut short as swarms of grasshoppers descended on the camp and began to make quick work of the canvas tents the men were sleeping in and force them to pack up in the middle of the night and sleep in the open air. By the 12th day, The men were finally able to rest and observe the Sabbath. Resting along the Surrey River in present-day southern Manitoba, the break offered the force their first opportunity to bathe and wash their clothes. It was welcome relief for the men who drank pond water 12 days earlier. Despite a day of rest, the difficult days laid ahead. French and his officers had grossly underestimated the available food for the horses. There was little on the bare prairie for livestock to eat, as grasshoppers had eaten everything available and the haying machines produced next to nothing. Over the next week, dysentery spread among the men in A Division, caused by bacterial and parasitic infections that entered the body through contaminated food and water. The A Division of the Northwest Mounted Police was about to head to a new direction. On July 29th, several members were left behind as the rest of the force moved farther south. The remaining members of A Division, consisting of 12 troops, 55 of the weakest horses, 24 wagons, 50 carts, 50 head of cattle, and 62 oxen, were placed under the command of Inspector W.D. Jarvis and Sub-Inspector Albert Shirtliff. They broke off from the rest of the force and traveled towards Fort Edmonton, far to the northwest, but along a much easier trail. By the end of July, the horses were too weak to carry riders or pull a wagon, so the men had to do it all. At the end of a long day of hauling, with no wood or even bison dung to start fires, the men were left hungry for the night without supper. As the expedition neared 30 days, the bad luck continued. On August 1st, 1874, Henri Julien, the reporter and cartoonist, went on his own to hunt ducks. After dismounting his horse to get a duck, his trusty steed bolted, and Julien was left chasing his horse for hours on foot. When he finally caught it, the sun was setting. By the time he reached camp, he found nothing but empty prairie, and he tethered his horse and slept under the stars. The next morning, Julien's horse bolted again. When a search party was sent out by Commissioner French, they found Julien later that day. His hands and feet were bloody from walking and crawling to catch his horse. Worse yet, his face was unrecognizable because tormenting mosquitoes had fed on him all night. Into modern-day Saskatchewan, the journey was not better. Food was running out, and men continued to drink from contaminated pond water whenever they had the chance. At Old Wives Lake, located west of present-day Regina, a group of six soldiers were left behind with livestock. On August 18th, a colony of flying ants tormented the men on the trail throughout the day. On August 24th, the expedition reached the Cypress Hills on the modern border of Alberta and Saskatchewan. It's a stunningly beautiful area, but for the men, it was just another location for suffering. The weather turned wet and cold, and more horses died as the troops traveled through the hills. French ordered every man to surrender one of his blankets to cover the horses at night. At this point, the force should have been close to Fort Whoop-Up. Cypress Hills was 200 kilometers from Fort Whoop-Up, or about 10 days marching. Unfortunately, for the troops, they weren't even close. Commissioner French believed Fort Whoop-Up was located at the junction of the Bow and South Saskatchewan Rivers, 120 kilometers to the northwest and 84 kilometers away from its actual location. The officers and men marched northwest instead of directly west like they should have, and when the group arrived at that river junction on September 10th, they found nothing. Only three dilapidated, long-since-abandoned shacks sat there instead. Worse yet, French had hoped there would be good land for grazing, but instead he found, quote, little better than a desert. Once again, the men were forced to drink muddy water from a marshland. Search parties went out in all directions to see if Fort Whoop-Up was nearby, but it was at least 4 to 5 days southwest when they found nothing. And with no other option, Commissioner French took the force 110 kilometers straight south to the Sweetgrass Hills near the border with the United States, where he hoped there would be food for the horses. After reaching the Sweetgrass Hills, French and a few officers went to Fort Benton, Montana, to buy supplies and hire a scout. And that's where French met Jerry Potts. Jerry Potts is a fascinating individual who once worked for whiskey traders before they caused his mother's death. After that, whiskey traders began to go missing. No one could say that it was Potts for sure, but everyone believed he was a vengeful force in the prairie. On September 25th, 1874, Commissioner French and Assistant Commissioner James McLeod met Jerry Potts and were unimpressed. They saw a short, bow-legged man with sloping shoulders who did not command the room. His clothes were greasy, and a bowler hat completed his odd look. But with little options available, French and McLeod hired him, and he would prove to be one of the best decisions they ever made. As they made their way back to the larger group of troops, those waiting in the Sweetgrass Hills were not having a good time. Bison had cleared the prairie of grass, and many of the ponds in the hills were full of foul water. The horses were getting weaker, and the men were using sacks on their feet because their boots had worn out. So many horses had died in the area

0: $25,000, and McLeod refused. Unable to use this perfectly good fort in front of him, McLeod had to find a location for a new fort, and once again, Potts came to the rescue. He led the force to an island in the Old Man River near the Rocky Mountains, about an hour and a half south of present-day Calgary. He advised them to build Fort McLeod, and it became the headquarters of the Northwest Mounted Police, where 10 officers, 140 constables, 105 horses, and 38 cattle finally ended their long march west. They had survived thirst, starvation, and plagues of insects to reach their destination. By the end of 1874, six posts were established in the west for the Mounties of Fort Dufferin: Swan River, Fort Garry, Fort Elise, Fort Edmonton, and Fort McLeod. From here, the force became a defining part of the Canadian identity. From the Klondike Gold Rush to the hunt for the Mad Trapper, the image of the Northwest Mounted Police and now the RCMP has become a cultural symbol of Canada worldwide. The Aerodrome of Democracy. That is what Canada was called during the Second World War. An apt name because tens of thousands of recruits came to the Great White North to become Knights of the Sky. They trained as pilots, mechanics, navigators, and wireless operators. But when these soldiers arrived for training, they were as green as could be, and by the time they graduated, they were some of the best in the world. They helped the Allies conquer the air and push back the Germans to turn the tide in their favor. And it all began with an idea of using Canada's vast space and resources as a training ground for the Commonwealth.
1: 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Call 204-781-1320.
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6: 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Bozier kid. 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
6: As a cold wind blew in from the Atlantic Ocean on February 23rd, 1909, Douglas McCurdy sat down in a leather seat. He was surrounded by an aircraft made of steel tube, bamboo, wire, and wood. The wings stretched out on either side of him and were covered with a silver balloon cloth made of rubber that gave the aircraft its name, the Silver Dart. McCurdy, Glenn Curtis, and Alexander Graham Bell created it. Yes, that Alexander Graham Bell. As the propeller turned, the flimsy aircraft moved along the ice of Baddock Bay, Nova Scotia. Then, with a hop, skip, and a bit of a jump, the Silver Dart took to the skies. The aircraft flew for 800 meters, 9 meters off the ground, at a speed of 65 kilometers per hour. It was the first powered, heavier-than-air machine to fly in Canada. Over the next 5 months, the Silver Dart flew 200 times until it crashed on August 2, 1909, never to fly again. The end may have come for the Silver Dart, but this was just the beginning for Canadian aviation. During the First World War, 2,500 Canadian pilots were trained for combat at two flying schools in Ontario and British Columbia. They quickly emerged as some of the best in the war. Of the top 10 flying aces in terms of aerial victories, three were from Canada. In 1924, the Royal Canadian Air Force was formed, not the TV show. Recruitment was incredibly slow throughout the 1920s and 1930s. In 1931, only 25 pilots graduated, and due to budget constraints, only one was actually given an active appointment. 3 years later, the RCAF consisted of 99 officers and 629 men, and a lot of outdated aircraft, mostly used for forest fire spotting, aerial photography, and exploring airmail routes. Across the pond, the British government was very aware that the Germans were building up their air force. There was a hope that the war could be avoided, but just in case, Britain wanted to be ready in case Germany decided to once again take the world into conflict. The British government would set up 7 training schools in the Commonwealth, with one of them in Trenton, Ontario. Under this Trained in Canada scheme, as it was called, 15 candidate pilots were to be selected by the Royal Canadian Air Force and trained according to Royal Air Force standards. Canada had a lot of space, and it was near the United States and its huge industrial complex, which could manufacture everything needed. And while Captain Leckie thought the idea was great, Prime Minister William Lyon Mackenzie King did not. He shot down the proposal immediately, and didn't want Canada to be a training ground for British pilots, or for Canadians to then join the Royal Air Force. He believed that Canada could have its own training centers, run by Canadians, where British pilots could train under the control of his government. Negotiations over the training plan continued into 1939, and some progress was made. Training in Canada could be done in 3 stages and would take 16 weeks to complete each one. Initial training, or elementary flying training, would be conducted by 8 civilian flying clubs. 33 Canadian students then entered elementary flying schools at civilian airfields. Of those, 27 received their flying badges by the summer of 1939. But time was running out. On September 1, 1939, Germany and the Soviet Union invaded Poland. 2 days later, Britain declared war on Germany, and a week later, Canada followed suit. The new training plan had to put pedal to the metal. War was here, and pilots were needed. On September 10, 1939, discussions were held between the Royal Canadian Air Force officials and the British Air Ministry about a new training plan. Everyone was quite happy with initial training results from that and were surprised by how well civilian flying clubs did with elementary training. The British Air Ministry believed that to counteract the German air threat, members of the Commonwealth needed to have four times as many pilots and crews as they did in 1939. On September 13th, Canadian High Commissioner and future Governor General of Canada, Vincent Massey, spoke with Australian High Commissioner Stanley Bruce about the issue. They spoke with Captain A.E. Godfrey of the RCAF about their proposal to use Canada as the main training ground for all pilots in the Commonwealth. Under this plan, all planes would also be built in Canada. Upon reading the plan, King realized it provided him with the perfect solution to Canadian involvement in the war. It would be a major contribution to the war effort and could limit Canadian deaths in Europe. He took the plan to his cabinet on September 28th and wired Chamberlain that Canada's conditional approval was there, pending future discussions. First negotiations began in October 1939 when Lord Riverdale arrived in Ottawa and proposed training 29,000 aircrew every year with a series of schools set up across the country. He estimated that 5,000 training aircraft would be needed with 54,000 Air Force support personnel. In all, it would cost $1 billion, with Canada, Australia, and New Zealand paying 75% of it. Eventually, the cost was brought down to $607 million, and Canada would contribute $287 million, a larger percentage than the other two nations, and it was a massive expense considering the entire federal government expenditures in 1939 were $680 million. Nonetheless, the agreement was signed on December 17, 1939. Canada would build three initial training schools, 13 elementary flying training schools, 16 service flying schools, 18 air observer schools, 10 bomb and gunnery schools, two air navigation schools, and four wireless schools. The recruits entering the air training plan followed a certain path. First, they had to go through the Air Crew Selection Board. This was made up of two or three RCAF officers who reviewed the recruits' medical and personal history, educational background, and scores on the RCAF aptitude test. If accepted, they would enter a four-week posting to a manning depot for basic military training, where they were given boots, a cap, three pairs of socks, two pairs of underwear, a tunic, fatigue pants, and were paid $1.30 per day. Once they knew what was expected of them as soldiers, they entered initial training school, where they learned aerodynamics and navigation, along with other subjects, including mathematics. Those results would then influence where they went next. Nearly everybody wanted to be a pilot, as that was the most glamorous position, but mechanics, navigators, wireless operators, bomber crews, and more were needed. Some students went on to flight training, while those who may not have had the chops for flying were sent to navigation and wireless schools. From here, it was to elementary training schools where pilots and air crews logged at least 50 hours of flying. Training typically took 8 weeks, and if successful, trainees went on to service flying schools for advanced instruction. These courses were much longer, lasting 10 to 16 weeks depending on requirements. Fighter pilots were trained in Harvard fighter planes, while other pilot candidates were trained for bomber, coastal, and transport operations. From start to finish, at least half a year was spent training pilots before they were shipped off to fight in Europe, and other graduates went to schools to become trainers or remain in Canada for home defense. Canada was required to recruit 1,536 men every 4 weeks, which represented 80% of the recruits in the program. And under the agreement, 136 pilots, 34 navigators, and 58 operators and gunners who graduated from each program were allowed to serve in the squadrons located in Canada. Meanwhile, what was once a place for riders and horses now became the domain for pilots. And the secret Royal Canadian Air Force Research Facility was established in what was used to be the Toronto Hunt Club in 1843. Established by British officers stationed at Fort York, the club continued as a place for equestrian enthusiasts. By 1919, their location on Avenue Road north of Angleton House housed a polo arena, clubhouse, and other facilities, but the Great Depression decimated the popularity of polo, and the club suffered severe financial difficulties. By 1939, the property would be the perfect training ground, and the federal government stepped in and purchased it. It became the RCAF No. 1 initial training school. It was also the place where 166 fresh-faced recruits arrived to become the first class of the British Commonwealth Air Training Plan on April 29, 1940. 75 days later, on November 5, 1940, 35 of those men received their wings, but they would not be overseas. They would become instructors and staff pilots in the training plan they had just graduated from. Originally, the program was going to be built up through a gradual expansion. That changed on June 22, 1940, when France officially fell to Germany, requiring the program to be accelerated. With more pilots and training schools, more instructors were needed. The Royal Air Force began to transfer staff from its own aircrew schools in Britain to Canada to train pilots. But despite this, there was still an immediate need for 33,000 military personnel and 6,000 civilians to serve as teachers, office, and maintenance staff. But next door, our neighbor, was on the sidelines with plenty of resources. At the time, the United States was still neutral, but they had a lot of good pilots who could become good teachers. And to convince them to come to Canada, the government looked to Hell's handmaiden himself, Billy Bishop.
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5: 680 CJOB. Weather.
11: Low of 17 tonight with partly cloudy skies. Fog patches developing near midnight. They will dissipate in the morning. A mix of sun and clouds. A high of 29 degrees could feel like 35. Showers and thunderstorms beginning late in the evening, ending overnight, otherwise mainly cloudy, and a low of 15. Monday, sunny and a high of 26. Tuesday, sunny and a high of 25.
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6: Billy Bishop was, and is, a legend. Born in Owen Sound in 1894, he was fascinated with flight from an early age. In 1910, when he was 16, he attempted to build a glider out of bedsheets, wooden crates, cardboard, and twine. His first test flight was off the roof of the family's three-story house. He leapt and swiftly plummeted back to Earth, like Icarus on a sunny day. Bishop was dug out of the wreckage by his sister, who agreed to hide the evidence from their parents if he did her a favor. That favor was to take her friend Margaret Burden out on a date. He did, and 7 years later, they married. During the First World War, Bishop became the top pilot in the British Empire with 72 confirmed kills in the air. His skills inspired fear in every German pilot he engaged in a dogfight, and they gave him the epic nickname, Hell's Handmaiden. Hell's Handmaiden also earned a lot of hardware to pin on his chest, along with the highest medal in the British Empire, the Victoria Cross. He received the Distinguished Service Order twice, the Distinguished Flying Cross, and the Military Cross. Clayton Knight was an aviation artist and First World War pilot who was living in New York. He was also a close friend of Billy Bishop, who convinced him to help recruit Americans. And while the U.S. government was firmly neutral in the war, at least until Pearl Harbor in December 1941, many Americans wanted to fight against the Germans. Joining the Royal Canadian Air Force was the best path. Knight and Bishop arranged for thousands of young Americans to cross the border and enlist with the RCAF. Some of those Americans were experienced pilots and air crews who then trained new recruits in the training program. After Pearl Harbor, RCAF recruiting in the United States ended and 1,759 Americans in the RCAF transferred to the United States Armed Forces. The infrastructure of the British Commonwealth Air Training Plan was, well, immense. With so much construction work required, 1.75 million blueprints were made, 33,000 drawings selected, and nearly 8,300 structures built, along with storage facilities for 120,000 cubic meters of fuel. Over 480 kilometers of water mains and the same amount of sewer mains were constructed, necessitating the removal of 1.5 million cubic meters of earth. Add in 4,000 kilometers of power cables and you have one of the biggest construction projects in Canadian history to that point. For the towns selected to be training centers, the sounds of hammers hitting and backhoes digging up earth was music to their ears. The Great Depression had been hard as crops failed due to drought and unemployment rampant. Most towns across the country couldn't pay for infrastructure. Finances were depleted and municipality staff were either laid off or suffered severe pay decreases. Air bases meant construction jobs, which meant work, and once built, trainees and staff arrived with money to burn and they were spending it in town, boosting the local economy. Towns lobbied the federal government for an air base, but only a few were selected. Many were in the prairies where the flat spaces and wide open skies provided the perfect training grounds. And when a community was selected, it was a cause for celebration. Anyone living in Regina in early July 1941 had a few things to celebrate at the start of the month. On July 1st, the city celebrated Dominion Day, what we call Canada Day, and the next day, two trains full of airmen arrived in the city, ready to train. Greeting the men at the station was Lieutenant Governor A.P. McNabb, Mayor James Grasick, and the officers of the No. 2 Initial Training School. The crowd gathered at the train station, gave the men several cheers, and then the recruits were transported to their school. Along the way, the Regina Boys Pipe Band marched behind them and preparations were made at the Regina College for a large banquet in their honor. The boon to the local economy and the celebrations held to welcome the hopeful pilots was repeated across Canada. For those towns, the war brought worry, but also prosperity the likes of which had never been seen before. Each month, thousands of pilots graduated from flying schools and headed to new schools for further training or overseas. But by 1942, the war had changed. The Blitz had mostly ended in May 1941, and the war in the sky was shifting from one of dogfights to carpet bombings. The original agreement was also due to end on March 31, 1942. While Prime Minister King wanted to expand the plan and include the Americans, the British wanted to keep everything within the Commonwealth. And despite a conference on the issue, the Americans were left out when the new agreement was signed on June 5th. The quotas for each country were recalculated in the new plan, with Canada providing 34,600 trainees every year, half the total number of recruits needed annually. What became known as Phase 1 of the British Commonwealth Air Training Plan ended on June 30, 1942. The second phase began on July 1st and would continue until March 31st, 1945. There were so many people in the program at the beginning of 1943 that there was a large reserve of air crews and pilots waiting to head overseas, and the success of the program was not going unnoticed. On January 1st, 1943, President Franklin Roosevelt sent a letter of goodwill to his friend William Lyon Mackenzie King, in which he called Canada the aerodrome of democracy. The letter wasn't quite from the president. He had given the task of writing to King to his staff. They, in turn, passed it down the line to the Canadian embassy, and the job fell to the second in command, a young bow-tie-wearing diplomat by the name of Lester B. Pearson, future Prime Minister of Canada. When the war ended in May 1945, the need for pilots immediately dried up. But the success of the program could not be disputed. By the end, 131,533 pilots, navigators, and other aircrew personnel had graduated. Almost half of the aircrew personnel who served in the Commonwealth operations during the war were graduates of the program. But not everyone who trained survived. 856 participants lost their lives over the course of the Commonwealth Air Training Plan from 1939 to 1945. And in the end, it cost Canada $1.6 billion, two-thirds of the total cost, to implement and manage the plan. The end of the Commonwealth Air Training Plan was bittersweet. For half a decade, Canadians had come to know the participants, trainers, and had grown accustomed to the sound of planes flying over their homes. Many community leaders thought that they would still have the constructed infrastructure, but they were sorely mistaken. Most of the bases were completely dismantled. The contents of the bases were sold, while airplanes were either sold or scrapped at junkyards. When William Lyon Mackenzie King agreed to the plan, he hoped it would limit Canadians serving overseas, and for the most part, that's what it did. About 250,000 Canadians served in the Royal Canadian Air Force, but only 94,000 went to Europe. The rest stayed in Canada, where they defended the country, trained other pilots, or worked as support staff. One man who enlisted at the start of the war never went abroad. John Bryant was 19 years old from Swan River, Manitoba. He joined the Royal Canadian Air Force on September 16, 1939. For the next 5 years, he trained at Canadian bases, working his way up to becoming a bomber instructor. By the time he was only a few training flights away from flying in bombers over Europe, Germany surrendered. Throughout this episode, I talked a lot about men taking to the air. I don't want to give the impression that it was all men serving with the Royal Canadian Air Force or training in the Commonwealth Air Training Plan. 40,000 women served in the Canadian Armed Forces during the war, and 16,000 served with the Royal Canadian Air Force. Women who learned to fly became legends like Marion Orr and Violet Milstead, who later became pioneers in aviation in Canada. Women worked as mechanics on aircraft, as support staff in RCAF offices, and built the very planes that Canadians were training to fly in. From the raw recruits who dreamed of being pilots, to the air crews who kept planes running, the Allied victory in the Second World War owes a lot to Canada and the British Commonwealth Air Training Plan. I hope you enjoyed that episode and our look at the British Commonwealth Air Training Plan. This show is researched, produced, and written by me, Craig Baird, with the help of Dila Velasquez. 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I'll include all of those in my show notes. 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
38: From the National Newsroom of the Canadian Press, I'm John Kennedy. The family of a BC man missing after devastating floods in Nepal say they're desperately waiting for news that he and his wife are safe. Deval and Magaw Shah were on a spiritual trip near the Nepal-Tibet border when the flooding struck. The death toll in Nepal and Tibet has reached 676, with nearly 3,000 people still missing. Canada says one of 32 missing citizens and permanent residents have been found safe. Ottawa has pledged $5 million in emergency aid, while more than 3,700 people have been rescued in Nepal. BC Premier David Eby has called a by-election for next month in the riding of Abbotsford, Mission, where embattled Conservative leader Carrie Lynn Findlay is set to run. A statement from Eby's office says voting day is set for Saturday, September 26th. Canadian Press reporter Lisa Laporte has the story.
0: The seat became vacant when Conservative MLA Rhianne Gasper resigned earlier this month to give Findlay a chance to get a seat in the legislature. Findlay was elected party leader in May, but her tenure has been far from smooth, with six MLAs leaving her caucus this month to sit as independents, including five in the span of a week.
38: The defectors have questioned her leadership and the direction in which she's taking the party, with one suggesting she was unelectable. An Edmonton-born man is back in Canada after losing his legal fight to remain in the U.S. with his two young sons. Curtis Wright says he spent 9 months in an ICE detention facility in Texas after an old drug conviction resurfaced from when he was 17 years old. He says conditions were harsh, including freezing cells, poor food, and dirty showers. ICE denies the claims. Alberta independence boosters plan to rally outside the provincial legislature ahead of festivities marking the province's birthday.
1: The Alberta Prosperity Project filed a petition earlier this year pushing for a referendum question on quitting Canada. The group says all Albertans are welcome at its gathering today. Separatist leader Jeffrey Rath is scheduled to speak. He's accused Premier Danielle Smith of betraying separatist UCP members, misleading Albertans, and undermining the province's interests in Ottawa. Smith has called a vote for October 19th, but her ballot will instead ask Albertans whether the province should remain in Canada or hold a second binding referendum on leaving Confederation. Jason White, The Canadian Press.
38: A warehouse west of Kyiv, packed with explosives, was hit by a Russian drone strike and triggered a massive fire, spreading to nearby homes and buildings while killing at least 37 people. ABC's Alex Preysha tells the story.
2: Russia and Ukraine trading escalating attacks over the last several weeks. This latest round comes just days after CIA Director John Ratcliffe made an unannounced visit to Moscow. Ukrainian President Volodymyr Zelensky calling it a terrible situation and terrible negligence. The attacks sparking a detonation. Ukrainian officials say this warehouse may have been illegally storing munitions.
38: This is the Canadian Press. In sports, Chicago Cubs star Pete Crow Armstrong had his first career three-homer game today. He went deep in the first two at-bats and added another blast later in the game to power the Cubs to a 17-5 rout of Cincinnati. Superstar Juan Soto returned to the New York Mets lineup after a stint on the injured list. The Mets beat Houston 6-2. And Valerie Sidot scored in the 76th minute to give the league-leading Montreal Roses a 1-0 victory over the Halifax Tides in Northern Super League action today. In today's other game, the Calgary Wild are in Burnaby, BC to play the Vancouver Rise. The Toronto Blue Jays have gained some ground on Cleveland in the race for the final wildcard spot in the American League. Toronto came back for a 4-3 win over Seattle today, moving half a game behind the Guardians, who dropped an 8-3 decision to Kansas City. Buck Martinez was inducted into the Blue Jays' new Hall of Excellence before the game. From the Canadian Press, I'm John Kennedy.
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4: Hello and welcome to the show today. I'm Lisa Wexler. David Cooper is busy at Burning Man, so I'm subbing in for him today. We have a fabulous show for you today. We'll be talking tech talk with Carmi Levy, our tech journalist, about the impact of the Meta settlement and more. Have you ever thought about the impact of divorce on your bank account and what judges require the minute you file? We've got an expert divorce attorney for that. My thoughts on the Lindsay Clancy trial, the mayor of Niagara Falls on the latest on tariffs, and a wonderful veterinarian who's going to tell us the real scoop, which is better, cats or dogs? It's time for Technology Time. Tech expert Carmi Levy, who is a technology journalist and analyst. He covers day-to-day stories. He follows the zeitgeist. He knows what's going on. And maybe he can help us decipher it, much less teach us how to use it.
6: Hi, Lisa. So great to be with you. Thanks so much for having me on.
4: I have to know, Carmi is short for?
6: For nothing. That is the name that appears on my birth certificate. My parents, my mom went to a lecture years before I was born, came home, told my dad, the lecturer had this really cool name. His name was Carmi. One day we're going to name our kid Carmi, and here I am.
4: With a C, so it's not like Karma X, you know,
6: Right. Everybody thinks it's a nickname because it ends with an I, and I kind of have to tell them. Yeah, I've at various points, I've gone to parties with my passport just to show people because nobody believes me.
4: So you gave me a list, a fantastic laundry list, by the way, of possible tech top subjects to discuss today. The Meta thing about the almost $18 billion. We've been discussing ever since, you know, the story broke this week. And what I learned today that I didn't know yesterday was that it's not really $18 billion. It's more like 12 unless the other guys go along. Did you hear that, Carmi?
6: Yeah. Meta published the details of this settlement on their corporate blog. And basically what they've done is they divided it 70-30. So $12.7 billion will be paid out to the states who sued the company for harming kids' mental health.
4: Including my home state of Connecticut, by the way, which is getting over $260 million. Absolutely.
6: Yeah, exactly. And this is money that will go toward youth protection, digital protection programming. So it's all good and it'll certainly benefit
4: kids for years. I believe it when I see it, but okay.
6: Yeah, exactly. Yeah, right. I won't hold my breath because I'll turn blue. But 70% will go for over the next 10 years to the states that participated in the lawsuit. The remaining 30%, they called on TikTok and YouTube to join them. Basically said, we're going to hold 30% back. And if you implement the same changes that we are, so putting in place things like time limits, night mode, school mode, getting rid of filters that make you look like a Hollywood star, all the things that have been determined to be toxic and addictive.
4: Well, not only determined, that their own experts told them were toxic and addictive, and they did it anyway, Carmi.
6: Exactly. And I think the most damning testimony in the first week of the trial, and sort of probably what convinced Meta to settle this before it got even worse, was one of their senior safety engineers had a direct line to Mark Zuckerberg, met with him over 100 times, continued to bring him reports that made it very clear, this stuff is toxic. You are developing technology that's damaging to kids and to teens. And the last time he visited, Mark Zuckerberg sent him the report, crickets, didn't hear back from him. So they knew that this was happening and they chose to look the other way and continue to double down on the addictiveness and the harm. So, this wasn't going to end well for Meta. And if they had lost this trial, it would have been a significant loss. They cut their losses and wrote a big check.
4: And did not technically admit wrongdoing.
6: That always bothers me, and that seems
4: me
6: to be
4: too.
6: It's such a common theme in technology that whenever a tech company does something bad and then gets caught and then gets sued and they go to court and they settle or whatever, whatever sort of verbiage gets written around the settlement, they do not admit wrongdoing. And I'm like, you know what, really? If you were a Boy Scout, if you did everything right, you wouldn't be writing a $17 billion
4: check.
6: Right. I'm sorry.
4: Let's get real here, people. It's also the same in sexual harassment suits. There's a lot of different, because you know what? And I say this as a lawyer, blame the lawyers. Okay. It's the lawyer's fault. They play CYA all day long. Oh, we're so afraid we're going to admit fault. Like really? People don't know that you're at fault here. I'm with you, Carmi. I find it morally repugnant, actually.
6: Yeah, and this is a company that has a very long track record of doing the wrong thing. I mean, we all remember Cambridge Analytica. That was also a watershed moment in when a company plays fast and loose with the rules around data privacy and stewardship. And ironically, part of this settlement includes money for the Cambridge Analytica scandal as well. So they're still paying for something that broke over almost 10 years ago. We know Mark Zuckerberg. We know his company. We know that this is what they do. This is how they operate. And finally, we're starting to see a modicum of accountability And if this turns the tide and sort of forces people to recognize that, yeah, social media companies really don't have your kids or anyone else's best interests at heart, they would rather put profitability over safety. If it finally convinces us that, yeah, this is the reality and we have to hold them accountable, then this isn't necessarily a bad thing. I think this is an important moment in the history of social media.
4: We're chatting with Carmi Levy, our tech guy. We're tech talking here on The Last Show. I'm Lisa Wexler, subbing in for David Cooper. It also occurs to me, and then we'll move on, but it just occurs to me that Mark Zuckerberg is a father of three daughters.
6: Mm-hmm. Yeah. What would he think if his kids were allowed to run unfettered across the platforms that he has created? I mean, I'm a father of three as well.
4: And just, are you?
6: And thankfully, my kids are just beyond, they're in their 20s. They're beyond that age. But we lived through that with them. And I worried every single moment as we allowed them access to these tools and then literally sat beside them and had conversations with them each and every day about what they were encountering and what they were thinking and what they were feeling. And so, that I would have that feeling, and every parent in my peer group, we felt and said this and did the same things, that it wouldn't occur to him that he'd want to protect his kids in the digital landscape. Unreal. And I know he doesn't really share that publicly. I really wish he would. I wish the guy had a soul.
4: Yeah, and his wife too.
6: Yeah, that's right. They should both know better, but apparently they don't. And shareholders, they're happy because as long as the company is making money, they will continue to kind of buy into the mythology of Meta.
4: The fact that you could pay close to $18 billion and blink an eye and nothing, I think their profits this year are supposed to be $80 billion. We've been talking with Matthew Bergman on my other radio show. We're going to try and bring him into The Last Show. And he happens to be vacationing in Canada right now. And we can't get him on because he can't get a computer. He can only, whatever. Anyway, it doesn't matter. But he is the person who started the Social Media Victims Law Center. He brought the first civil case in California. Civil case. And that $4 million verdict, that was the impetus for Facebook to get real and their lawyers to get real. And as you said, it's not finished yet because this was just the attorneys general. This was just on behalf of the states. This is not on behalf of the individual plaintiffs. They got a lot more coming at them.
6: I'm looking forward to seeing where it goes, and I'm looking forward to seeing those cases heard in court because we're going to learn a lot more about what goes on inside the halls of Facebook, and it's going to be very embarrassing to the company and very illuminating for the rest of us.
4: I think it will be. We're chatting with Carmi Levy, who is a technology journalist, and because he writes about tech, he needs to know about what he's writing about. And I'm Lisa Wexler, and I'm having a grand time subbing for David Cooper. So what we're going to do is come right back. And we're going to talk about, you have all these yummy, wonderful things to talk about. I actually want to talk about Dr. Dre, who says he's using AI to produce songs, because I have a story I need to share with you about that. And I'm really interested in your thoughts on it. Plus, YouTube offering creators millions to not work with Netflix. What is that about? And reverse lookup service exposing millions of photos of people's faces. Again, stuff I don't know anything about. We're going to be right back, Carmi Levy. You're going to tell us about it. Stay with us.
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17: Partly cloudy skies tonight, a low of 17 with fog patches developing near midnight. Those will dissipate in the morning, leaving a mix of sun and clouds. The high is 29, could feel like 35. Mainly cloudy in the evening. Showers with thunderstorms beginning late and ending overnight, a low of 15. Monday, sunny and a high of 26. Tuesday, sunny and a high of 25.
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4: It's time for technology time. Tech time, tech talk with Carmi Levy, our wonderful weekly journalist who contributes everything and anything there is to know about tech. And you and I are basically afraid to ask. So I'm Lisa Wexler. I'm subbing in for David Cooper today. Welcome back, Carmi. Hello.
6: Good to be with you, Lisa. Thanks for having me.
4: So you were saying that Dr. Dre says he uses AI to produce songs. First of all, for the uninitiated, you know, who is Dr. Dre? I mean, he's not Frank Sinatra. Who is he?
6: Dr. Dre is probably one of the biggest rap artists of all time, and he was responsible for driving rap into the mainstream. Up until he came along, it really had been kind of in the corner of the music industry. Thanks to him, he really turned it into a Billboard powerhouse, and he is rightly seen as a legend in the industry.
4: Is that right? Do you like his music?
6: I'm not really a fan of rap. I don't really listen to it, but I do love the fact that it's the poetry of the street and that it is, okay. it's own urban language. So massive respect for it, even if I don't listen to it as much as others do.
4: That's a really nice way to think about it. I think that's a really magnanimous way to think about it. I hear most rap and it does something to my heart with this beep beep thing and I feel like I have to run away. But, you know, that's just me. But and I agree with you. Dr. Dre is a name kind of, you know, at the top of the genre. So when he says that he is going to use AI to produce songs, everyone's going to listen to that because they may copy him. What does he mean by that? And what does that mean for music?
6: So, you know, he was being interviewed by the New York Times. He was also speaking with Jimmy Iovine, who's a pretty notable music producer, kind of a legend in his own right as well. And they were talking about artificial intelligence as influence on the music industry. And, you know, he said that that he is, in fact, using it as part of his workflow. And the way he described it, he doesn't just sort of write a prompt and, you know, tell the app to create music for him. He takes something that he's already created on his own. So, you know, as he has been doing for decades, and then he runs it through an AI tool or a number of AI tools to, as he describes it, see what the AI will do with it. And he doesn't see a problem with that. And of course, there's this raging debate in the industry, particularly in the music industry, over, you know, how does this compromise the artistic process? Is AI music truly considered music? And from his perspective, as long as he's involved and engaged in the creation, the process of creating it, in other words, not handing it completely over to the machine, he feels it's fine. And he says there are a lot of other people in the industry who are also, they've kind of added AI tools to their toolkit, but they're not saying it. And he was kind of sort of sharing names of some artists who he believes are using it, but he will let them speak for themselves.
4: Did he name,
6: yeah.
4: He didn't name names, or he did name names?
6: He did name names. So like one of them was Timbaland, who like also is a huge producer and composer. And of course, Timbaland hasn't said anything, but you know, it sort of, it cast a shadow because and I think the industry needs to come to grips with it in much the same way that a few decades ago when synthesizers and electronic music became a thing.
4: I was going to say, that's right.
6: Mm-hmm. How many musicians said, you know, that's not music. And of course, here we are. And these are staple, you know, devices and technologies in the music industry.
4: They are. And remember when Milli Vanilli got caught lip syncing and you know, and people felt, well, then you're not a performer. You're lip syncing. And I remember when Liza Minnelli was lip syncing when she was only dancing on the stage, but she felt like she couldn't sing and dance. And people were like, well, what am I paying for? I need you to sing and dance at the same time. So there's been this idea. That's why when I'm listening to this AI thing, I'm thinking, and recently there was a top 40 hit, at least in the States, that was an AI. So I'm thinking the marketplace is going to determine what they like to listen to.
6: Exactly. And I think I would caution our listeners to really kind of recognize that AI isn't a black and white thing. It is a shades of gray. So there's an entire spectrum of experience when it comes to using AI in the creative process. And that applies to music, it applies to movies, it applies to television shows and writing and all that. And so, you know, I think sort of the key here is we have to ask ourselves the question, are we still part of the creative process, or have we handed that over to the machine?
4: So I have a story. You want to hear a story?
6: I would love to.
4: I was at a very exclusive dinner party 2.5 years ago in New York City. And it was so exclusive that I can't tell you who was at the dinner party.
6: Okay, it'll be our secret. Okay.
4: But there was an A-lister, and I mean A as in Apple, A-A-A-lister.
6: We'd all know him, yeah.
4: No, really. No, I don't mean Apple. I Coldplay the door. No, I just realized that as
6: or
4: I
6: Apple,
4: said
6: Apple, the computer
4: no,
6: company,
4: No, not that
6: right?
4: person. Not that person.
6: Okay.
4: But,
6: yeah, not
4: but like
6: Cook.
4: A real A-lister who walked in, and he happened to be with his wife. So I'm just saying, as a man, that's all you'll know. And it was a long table, and I was invited as an acquaintance of the host, but I have a big mouth. So we were talking, surprise, surprise. So we were talking in general. And the subject of AI came out. Now, this is 2.5 years ago. So that's already like 20 years in real history for AI. If you can imagine, ChatGPT had just broken. And I started out with a story that as a radio host, I produce commercials. And I had given some copy that I had written to be produced. And when it came back, the client said it sounded like AI and they didn't want it to run. And I said, there's no way it's AI. And I was wrong, because the radio station was already subbing out the voice to AI voicing, and the client noticed it and said, we don't want to do it. And it had to be replaced by human voice. I started out with that story, and I said to the A-lister, who was a musician, out loud, do you think you would ever use AI to try and write a song? Well, you could hear a pin drop. There were 20 people at this huge, like, dinner table. And you could hear a pin drop. And his wife was so angry with me. She, in the classic expression, took umbrage at my audacious suggestion that her A-list, and I mean A-list, musician husband would even consider using it. She answered for him. He was thinking about it. She answered for him. How could you ask such a thing? He's a creative genius. What are you talking about? He would never use AI. And of course, I'm thinking, do I want to bury myself under the floor right now? As all the people in the room were staring at this complete newcomer who knows nobody and knows nothing. But there was nowhere to go. I was squished in. I couldn't really get under the floor. And he said, and then I said this. I said, Carmi, I said, well, I didn't mean create the whole thing. I was thinking kind of like as a first draft. This is literally what I said.
6: Yeah.
4: Like, you know, like as a first draft.
6: Kind of in the middle, yeah.
4: You know, and he didn't really answer the question. He more answered no than yes. He said at that point he hadn't used

0: use it when they see fit. AI in that regard is no different. As long as it's the human driving the bus, I don't think most people would have a problem with it. It's when we allow AI to do it for us with no human, that's when we've got a problem.
1: Thank you for that, Carmi Levy. What is reverse lookup? And what does it mean that a reverse lookup service exposed millions of photos of people's faces? What is that?
0: So reverse lookup services are, you know, you go online and you look for a human. You know, I went to high school with that person. I wonder what became of them. So sure, you could Google them, but you could also use reverse lookup services to find things like addresses and photos and contact information, email addresses, things like that. And they're incredibly popular. Clarity Check is one of the biggest ones. And as you can imagine, they scour the internet and they scrape a whole bunch of information on individuals, and then they're available for searches. Well, unfortunately, Clarity Check didn't really manage the security side of their business all that well, and they exposed the photos and other personal information of millions of their users before it was discovered, and they were able to close that. So huge security breach.
1: Carmi Levy, thank you for that. So more security breaches, data breaches, a hazard of today's tech world.
0: Exactly. Share less, people. That's the only way we're going to stay safe.
1: Carmi Levy, thank you so much. We look forward to having you back on The Last Show when David Cooper is back. Or maybe it'll be me, because I'll be here for a couple of weeks while he's at Burning Man. What a pleasure. Carmi Levy, right here on The Last Show.
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3: Joining us now is Lisa Ziderman, who talks about something that I bet you're going to be very interested in, who isn't, and it's the subject of divorce and money. What could be more interesting than divorce and money? Lisa Ziderman's been doing it for many years. She's a managing partner at her own firm, Miller Ziderman, in New York. She's been recognized for her excellence in the legal field by many different organizations, and she has particular in-depth experience with cases that involve people that are narcissistic, that have borderline personality disorder. Maybe that describes your ex. Hello, and welcome to the show. Hi, Lisa.
4: Hi, Lisa. Nice, so nice to be here. Thrilled to have this discussion with you.
3: Well, I'm a lawyer too, and I have to tell you, Lisa, I had 2 years of my lengthy practice in which my law partner needed to, for personal reasons, not handle the matrimonial cases in the office. I traditionally did real estate and T&E, trust and estates. She used to do personal injury and matrimonial. And then she said, I can't do this right now. She had personal problems. Lisa, you have to take it over. So we had a couple of cases that went to trial, and it ate my kishkis out, as we say. And I decided, Lisa, that I could never and would. In fact, that's why I went on the radio 20 years ago.
4: Good for you.
3: That's exactly, well, because I had to find a happy place after being part of people's worst times of their life. So let me ask you, Lisa, before we get into the nuts and bolts of finances, why do you do it and how do you have the strength to do it?
4: So I find it exhilarating most of the time.
3: Really?
4: Yes. So I will tell you, I just left a deposition. I was in a deposition from 9 o'clock this morning till 5 o'clock this afternoon. I was nonstop, except for a small break to deal with some client issues. And it was an exhilarating deposition.
3: Why?
4: Because I learned so much about the things that would be helpful to my client, right? And at the end of the deposition, I said to the husband in that case, we could make this difficult or we could make this easy, right? And we've just had a few nice hours of you giving me information and you actually cooperating. And this could be so easy. And we could finish all of this once we get all the numbers in mediation with one of the retired judges from the matrimonial part in Manhattan, right?
3: Mm-hmm. Yep.
4: And this was our second day of deposition, so it wasn't our first. And we had started off on a very rocky road with, you know, answers that would just made no sense or were just, you know, evasive in every way, shape, or form. But we finally got down to the numbers and to the information. And I think once you accumulate the information and you can put together your case, it is exhilarating because you're helping somebody actually get what they are supposed to get in the first instance.
3: Were the counsel and the husband, were they responsive and kind of like regular, or were they feeling defensive, put upon, and no, they weren't going to settle?
4: We're not at settlement yet, but I think from the very beginning, moving, transferring, evading, you know, we had large transfers of money from the very beginning of the case. As soon as we filed, as soon as we served, millions of dollars started to disappear from accounts. And so we had to go in for an emergency, what we call an emergency order to show cause, to get restraining orders. And we had to serve those. And then we had to try to work it out with counsel. And counsel was very cooperative, but their client wasn't. And so it started off on a very heightened alert, to say the least. And now we're starting to dig into the real information. And had we not had it, frankly, the heightened alert, we would have had a savings of so much in legal fees. But of course, somebody felt compelled to try to hide, transfer, keep assets from their spouse.
3: All right, so let's go back. Let's go back to go forward. First of all, let's define deposition. I never assume anybody knows anything about the legal process. A deposition is, it's kind of like a rehearsal of trial, but not in front of a judge. Somebody has to swear that they will tell the truth. You have your counsel, you have opposing counsel, and you have to ask questions. People can object, but they're not really supposed to. You're supposed to answer the questions, even if they do object. And it is for purposes of what we call, Lisa, discovery.
5: Exactly.
3: Which literally means to discover information about the other side. What people a lot of times don't really understand the difference between civil and criminal proceedings. And the biggest difference is there's not supposed to be any Perry Mason moments in a civil trial. Am I right, Lisa?
4: 100%. We explain to people that the reason that we're doing these depositions is so that when we ask the question at a trial, if we get to that point, that we know the answer. Mm-hmm. We don't want to ask a question that we don't know the answer to.
3: That's
4: why we do it. And we do it because it really does lead most of the time to a settlement. As I said to this person today, if I don't have all the numbers, if I can't give them to my expert, okay, who is valuing a type of business, then I won't have the information to settle the case. And so it does mean discovery, and it does mean a lot of documents, and it means depositions. And there's a reporter who sits in the room and takes down every sentence and every word that somebody is stating. And then you get transcripts afterwards.
3: A court reporter, someone typing it out, an old-fashioned shorthand typing.
4: Exactly.
3: So Lisa, so you've got a deposition, you're eliciting financial information. Let's backtrack. When you file for divorce, whoever it is that decides to file, one of the first things that happens, well, there are two things, and I want you to explain both of them. One of them is called automatic orders, which most people don't understand what that is or know to even expect it. So I'd love your definition of that. And then the other thing is this financial affidavit, or in New York, they call it a statement of net worth. Let's talk about what are automatic orders. When you file for divorce, what happens?
4: So when you file for divorce, when you're actually the person who's filing for divorce or your attorney is, you are immediately responsible to obey what are called automatic orders, which means that you cannot cancel life insurance policies. You cannot change the beneficiaries of the accounts, the policies, the home. You cannot just take liens and loans unless it is for specific things such as reasonable expenses that you have had on an ongoing basis, or for legal fees and expert fees. So there is a whole group of what are called these automatic orders. There's probably about five of them, but essentially they are to prevent you from transferring, encumbering, basically depleting the marital estate.
3: Hiding your money so you don't have to give it to the other person.
4: Exactly. Very expensive idea, by the way, because all that's going to happen is we're going to have the discovery. Somebody's going to find out. We're going to march into court with an order to show cause, a request for a restraining order, and then it gets so much more difficult and expensive.
3: And what is the statement of net worth? Is it something sworn? Does a lawyer fill it out? Do you fill it out? What is it?
4: So a statement of net worth is sworn. It's sworn under the penalty of perjury. And it is essentially a list of all of the expenses for a given time period. Usually I tell people, take the last full year of expenses, go through your credit cards, go through your bank statements, figure out what all your expenses are. They're all itemized so that we can see what the lifestyle is. It's there for basically for reasons of child support, for reasons of spousal support. And also it's a good way to figure out where money has gone over the years, right? Because this is your life. Then there is the asset and the liability section. You're supposed to list all of your assets, and you're supposed to list them as the date of filing for the divorce, and then what the assets are worth or valued at as of the time that you're filling out the statement of net worth, and the same thing for the liabilities. And then you're swearing to it. An attorney or someone is notarizing it for you. You're going to attach your last filed tax return.
3: You're based in New York. You're what we call admitted to the bar in New York. By the way, as am I for many years. And that means that we're licensed to practice in New York State under New York law. In the United States of America, there are 51 different jurisdictions. There are 50 states, and then there's a federal overlay. In Canada, I'm not an expert and I really don't know. But these basics of filing a financial disclosure form at the outset of a divorce, they're pretty much universal no matter where you are. Isn't that right, Lisa?
4: As far as I know, that is the reason that people do it is for transparency so that they know what there is and what comprises the marital estate and what separate property might be also, what somebody's inheritances might have been or their premarital property. And so it gives you the entire marital estate so that you can figure out how you're going to divide it.
3: And this is very critical. So you need to know if you're filing for divorce. Number one, you can't transfer your money even if you want to. And number two, you have to, by law, disclose what it is you own. We're going to be right back with Lisa Zeidenberg. We're going to talk about prenuptial agreements. How do you prepare for a divorce when you're not even married yet?
2: 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That's 1-888-505-6644. The Last Show with David Cooper.
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0: Low of 17 tonight with partly cloudy skies. Fog patches developing near midnight. They will dissipate in the morning. A mix of sun and clouds. A high of 29 degrees could feel like 35. Showers and thunderstorms beginning late in the evening, ending overnight. Otherwise mainly cloudy and a low of 15. Monday, sunny and a high of 26. Tuesday, sunny and a high of 25.
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3: Welcome back. I'm Lisa Wexler subbing in for David Cooper today and for the next couple of weeks while he's in Nevada in the desert at Burning Man. I'm not sure exactly what he's burning, but he's really having a very good time. Actually, we hope that he's going to come on the show in the next couple of weeks with me, and I'm looking forward to that. Joining us again, welcome back, Lisa Zeiderman, who's a divorce attorney based in New York. And she is immersed in the world of high, as you said, high net worth individuals, high stakes, lots of money, millions of dollars, right? So maybe not typical couples. Can I ask you, Lisa, what does it typically cost? Is there a number now to get divorced?
4: So I would say to you, if everybody cooperated and everybody did what they were supposed to do, a divorce could be done for $25,000. But I'm going to say this, rarely does that happen. And so once you get into discovery and depositions and all of that, you're probably looking at well over $100,000. And if you're going to go to trial, you are looking at well over $1 million.
3: Did you just say $1 million?
4: I definitely did just say $1 million.
3: Okay, so that brings me to the segue of how do you avoid that? And do you avoid that if you have a prenuptial agreement?
4: Oh, I love that question. And you can avoid that if you have a prenuptial agreement. Look, you have to have a very clear prenuptial agreement because I will say this, I am in litigation right now in terms of a case and that prenuptial agreement was not clear and those people are spending a fortune. I didn't draft it, but it is an ambiguous agreement. And as a result, there is a lot of litigation with experts and testimony, and it has gone on for days and days. So you can end up in that situation if you do not have a clear and well-drafted prenuptial agreement. But please, folks, you should get a prenuptial agreement.
3: You believe in
4: them? Because it will save it 100%. Yeah. I think it should be a law, frankly.
3: Really?
4: I actually believe that everyone in the United States should have a prenuptial agreement. I don't know what Canada does, but I really do believe that it would save so much time and money, and for the taxpayers too, because these cases are so, so expensive. And keep in mind, you have a judge who's listening to this testimony for days and days and days. That means that they're not taking care of other people.
3: I know. I'm a probate judge. I listen to divorces of a different kind. Family law fighting over inheritances. I know exactly what you're talking about.
4: Exactly. So yes, I do believe it. And we are drafting more and more prenuptial agreements than ever before. I would say in the last year and a half, prenup business has gone, it's skyrocketed.
3: Okay, let me ask you something. Everybody wants to know this. If I get married, but I inherit money, either whether I bring it to the marriage now or I inherit it during the marriage, do I get to keep it or do I have to give it over to my spouse if I'm no longer with my spouse?
4: No, you get to keep it.
3: Not in Connecticut.
4: Ah, interesting. Okay, in New York, it is your separate property as long as you keep it separate and apart.
3: Mm.
4: So if you, let's just say that you received an inheritance and now it's 10 years later, you had to keep that inheritance separate and apart during your marriage.
3: Oh.
4: Make sure that you did not commingle, that's the word, commingle it with marital property. If you can trace it back, if you can show that that was the money that you received from Aunt May or Uncle Sam, you can do that.
3: But if you spent the money on the down payment for your marital home, forget it.
4: No. It is still, if you can show that that money came from an inheritance and you made the down payment, for example, or you used it for capital improvements for the marital residence,
3: right.
4: It still can be a separate property credit. It comes off the top.
3: Really?
4: And you get it as a separate property credit. Absolutely.
3: So this is just an example for those who are listening of how the United States is what I call fucked. Okay, we are fucked. This is what we are as a country because Connecticut is right next to New York, right next to New York. And Connecticut is what we call a kitchen sink state. And that means that no matter what you have from no matter where you got it from, goes into the kitchen sink for the division of marital assets. That's it. It doesn't mean that a judge in a particular case won't feel sorry for you and maybe let you keep some ish, but there's no law that requires that to be the case.
4: Even more reason for a prenuptial agreement then.
3: That's right. So, okay, so let me ask you this. We're chatting with Lisa Zeiderman, who's a very well-informed matrimonial attorney, and we're talking about money and what happens. So I have a dear friend right now who married a wealthy guy, and after 3 years, they're getting a divorce. And there were some red flags from the beginning, and they negotiated heavily a prenup, which now the husband is simply ignoring. In other words, the prenup said you have to put X amount of money every month into your joint account where they live. Well, he moved out of that house and he's like, I don't want to do that. I'm ignoring this. And the frustration is that the wife has to spend a lot of money on lawyers to get him to even enforce the prenup, which is making her feel like the prenup isn't even worth the paper that it's written on. Now, Lisa Zeiderman, you must encounter that from time to time where people simply ignore their agreements and their contracts.
4: It happens all the time.
3: It happens all the time.
4: Happens all the time.
3: People are not honorable.
4: That's
3: so
4: correct.
3: What do you do with that?
4: You take it to court. You file for what's called contempt. You actually move to enforce the agreement, file for contempt, ask for incarceration, ask for legal fees.
3: Incarceration.
4: Yes. In New York, if you are not following the contractual obligation, which hopefully is also a court order. So if you, for example, enter into an agreement during a divorce and it becomes a court order by the fact that it's incorporated but not merged into a judgment of divorce that makes it a court order, then you go in and you ask for contempt. Clear and unequivocal order that someone disobeyed, you can ask for their incarceration.
3: Have you ever put anyone in jail yourself, Lisa?
4: I have. I actually have. One of my very first cases when I was practicing actually
3: really?
4: Was in Manhattan, and I went down to the courthouse and the gentleman who was actually ended up being incarcerated promised the judge that he was going to pay the money that he owed. There had been what's called a pendente lite order, which is an interim support order. He was not paying it. And then he promised to pay it and he signed another agreement to pay it. Court ordered it, didn't pay it again, came into court, said, you know, I'm really having trouble, judge. I'm going to lose my house in the Hamptons. My business is going really bad. And I'll never forget the judge who was also had been a criminal judge said, wow, that's a really bad streak of luck. You are going to have worse now because you're going to either Rikers or the Tombs. And the court security actually started to surround. There wasn't even a hearing. Because he had just agreed to it just weeks ago and then defaulted. And so you could see actually the court officers moving closer. I stepped away and he was taken away in cuffs and he spent the weekend there. And then of course, right, it was
3: a
4: Friday.
3: He found the money.
4: He found the money. What a surprise.
3: Oh my goodness. It takes that sometimes, huh?
4: Yes. It's unfortunate.
3: There is another concept. We started talking a little bit about mental health and narcissism and different kind of patterns. Where do psychological evaluations come in these high-stakes divorce trials?
4: Custody cases. There are psychological evaluations that we often do in custody cases. And so if somebody is asserting that someone else has a mental health issue or that they can't parent because of these mental health issues or that there has been neglect or abuse, very often the court will appoint what is called a forensic evaluator, which is either a psychologist or a psychiatrist or a social worker to do an evaluation of both of the parents and the children.
3: That is a very high stakes opinion for these people's lives.
4: It is. And I have to say, sometimes they're not right. So you asked me before, how much is divorce litigation cost? Well, now you have the forensic and now you're probably going to get your own expert to one of the parties who doesn't like the forensic will be getting their own expert to basically debunk the forensic report. And now you're going to be preparing outlines and testimony and all of these things as it goes to trial. And it's a very fact intensive type of case.
3: Lisa Zeiderman, a pleasure to get to know you. I hope I never have to use you personally. But it's good to know you anyway in my Rolodex in case I need to refer a matter. This has been a lot of fun. I hope you'll come back on the show. 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I'm subbing in for David Cooper. I hope you're having a great time. When we come back, we've got veterinarians and all kind of fun people and experts and lots of wonderful experts telling us and informing us about lots of wonderful things.
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31: From the National Newsroom of the Canadian Press, I'm John Kennedy. The family of a BC man who went missing after devastating floods in Nepal say they're desperately waiting for news that he and his wife are safe. Duval and Megus Shah were on a spiritual trip near the Nepal-Tibet border when the flooding had struck. The death toll in Nepal and Tibet has reached 667, while nearly 3,000 people are still missing. Canada says one of 32 missing civilians and permanent residents has now been found safe. Ottawa has pledged $5 million in emergency aid to support the country, while more than 3,700 people have been rescued in Nepal. New Statistics Canada data has some economists saying "I told you so" about recession talk earlier this year. StatCan's latest report shows strong Q2 growth, including revision to the previous quarter's GDP data. BMO chief economist Doug Porter says that should mark the end of any recession talk for now.
6: So I really want to pound the table here and just say that all that talk about a technical recession 3 months ago has been washed away from history. I actually said at the time, don't read too much into this. First of all, it was a microscopic decline in the first quarter initially. And I said at the time, it could be revised away quite easily.
31: Canada's economy rebounded with a solid 3.3% annualized growth in the second quarter, the fastest pace in more than 3 years. Ontario Premier Doug Ford unveiled a Lake Ontario sign at a park on the shores of the Great Lake today, 2 days after U.S. President Donald Trump signed an executive order to change the name of the lake to Lake America.
7: The words "now and always" feature below the lake's name on the large blue sign at 50 Point Conservation Area in Hamilton. Ford says he wants to send a message to Trump that Canadians are resilient and strong and, quote, "we will never, ever back down from a bully." Ford and Trump traded personal insults in interviews and social media posts over the past week after Canada-U.S. trade talks broke down and the U.S. imposed 50% tariffs on about $28 billion of Canadian goods. The federal government has responded with 15 to 50% tariffs on hundreds of U.S. products set to take effect September 8th. Lisa Laporte, The Canadian Press.
31: More than a quarter of a million voting-age Icelanders are deciding if they should resume the long-stalled negotiations to join the European Union. It comes as U.S. President Donald Trump repeatedly threatens to take over the northern Atlantic nation of Greenland. Prime Minister Kristjan Frostlandottir cast her ballot on a yes or no referendum, pointing to the country that is still in the European Economic Area, no matter the outcome.
8: And even if this is a yes, we will be part of the EEA because we'll have to see what a negotiation or accession deal looks like. So the process will be long if it's a yes, but we will be fine also if it's a no.
31: Over 20% of the voting population have already cast early ballots. This is the Canadian Press. In sports, the Toronto Blue Jays are gaining ground on Cleveland in the race for the final wild card spot in the American League. Toronto came back for a 4-3 win over Seattle today, and the Jays moved a game and a half behind the Guardians, who dropped an 8-3 decision to Kansas City. Buck Martinez was inducted into the Blue Jays' new Hall of Excellence before the game. An exciting finish in Calgary. Dedrick Mills ran for a 49-yard touchdown with 29 seconds left in the game to lead the Stampeders to a 28-23 win over the Hamilton Tiger Cats. The Toronto Argonauts are in Saskatchewan for the late game in the CFL. U.S. President Donald Trump says he will attend the President's Cup matches next month near Chicago as their honorary chairman. This marks the second year in a row that Trump will be at a premier golf tournament. All three Canadian teams in Major League Soccer are in action tonight, with Toronto FC welcoming New York City FC and CF Montreal on the road at Inter Miami. The Vancouver Whitecaps are playing Sporting Kansas City. From the Canadian Press, I'm John Kennedy.
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3: The Lindsay Clancy case, have you heard about it? It's not a case you want to look at directly. It's a case you actually would rather avoid looking at, but it, like an oncoming train, sometimes you're compelled to look at something even when you know there's a disaster coming. Lindsay Clancy, in case you don't know, was a nurse by profession. She got married and she had three beautiful children, all of them healthy, beautiful kids, all of them under the age of 5. Boom, boom, boom, boom, little kids. And she had these beautiful children and she developed, by all accounts, very, very severe postpartum depression. And she killed them all. She strangled her own children. The most kind of horrific act that you could think of ever. And unimaginable on any scale, but completely unimaginable for a mother to do to her own children. The kind of aberrant thing that you and I say, does this really happen to human beings? And the answer is, it's very rare, but sometimes it does. Lindsay Clancy's husband is actually testifying in her support. She was charged by the state of Massachusetts, and the trial is still going on. I think we're on day 18 now, and it's about to close soon. But both her mother and her husband testified in support of Lindsay Clancy, who, after she strangled her children, decided that she wanted to kill herself by slitting her wrists and trying to slash her throat and jumping out of a second-story window, where she did not succeed in killing herself, but she did succeed in making herself permanently paralyzed. I have a very particular perspective on this matter because I'm a probate judge in Connecticut, and what probate judges do is we routinely decide the outcome of psychiatric matters, and it just so happens in my district, we have a psychiatric hospital, inpatient only. So one of only a handful of hospitals in all of Connecticut that is only inpatient psych, and it's a big hospital. And I am there sometimes 3-4 days a week, never less than twice. And I've been a judge 13 years, and I've presided over thousands of hearings, not hundreds, thousands of hearings of people that have incurable schizophrenia, paranoid schizophrenia, severe depression, bipolar disorder with all kinds of psychotic features. And I want to be clear. I want to use the word not colloquially. The word psychotic has a meaning, and the meaning of psychosis is a break with reality. So, for example, years ago, there was a young man who had been a star football player in high school. And at the age of 19 years old, he was working on a boat in the East River in January. He was helping out on a boat. It was a tugboat, believe it or not, in the East River. He was 19 years old. He had what they call a psychotic break. And he thought that the people in the kitchen were trying to eat him. And in order to escape from them, he jumped into the East River in frozen water, where he was rescued immediately from hypothermia and ended up in a hospital in my jurisdiction where I proceeded to commit him. Which is to say, I proceeded to force him to stay inpatient in a psychiatric hospital despite the fact that he wanted to leave and didn't think there was anything wrong with him. While his parents wept the tears of the inconsolable at my table. And I say table because these hearings are held in the hospital on the ward. And that was a long time ago, but I remember the case clearly. And just last Friday, I presided over a matter of a woman who has an 8-month-old child who believes that she's pregnant, she's not, who believes that her husband is trying to stab her with poison, and he's not. And who believes that there's absolutely nothing wrong with her and she's completely psychotic. She has no conception of what is real and what is true. And in her thinking about what is or isn't real or true, she hears voices. And very often voices compel people to do things that if they were rational, they would never do. Very often those voices are voices compelling them to hurt other people so that they can defend themselves. In Lindsay Clancy's case, it is believed that she heard voices that told her that she needed her children to be with God and that that is why she killed them, so they could get to God and that she would then follow them. And whether they needed to get to God because they needed to escape some terrible evil fate down here, I don't know. But if you believe the testimony, and there has been much testimony, she was in a psychotic state of severe postpartum depression. The prosecutor argues with that and says that you can't have such severe postpartum depression 8 months after a child has already been born. I think her littlest was around 8 months old, but I have seen severe postpartum depression 8 months out. I don't agree with the prosecution. What I have seen from this trial so far, and keeping in mind that as a sitting judge, I am not going to opine on the outcome of the trial itself. I'm not permitted to, nor would I. And I have great respect for what will happen in that room, in that jury room, because I'm not there 24/7 and I'm not listening to all the testimony. But here's what I have found out to be true. And this is, to me, the wider lesson of the Lindsey Clancy trial that you and I must pay attention to. Remember Death of a Salesman, attention must be paid, Arthur Miller? We have to pay attention to this. We have to pay attention to the fact that this woman sought help for a year. She sought help from every single possible psychiatric and psychological provider that there was. She was prescribed 30 different psychiatric medicines and taking them all. 30 prescriptions. I looked at the nature of the prescriptions. They weren't the big ticket, you know, Haldols, but they were a bunch of other ones. They were sleeping meds, non-sleeping meds. They were meds that interfere with your hormonal rhythm, your mood state. They're intended to interfere with your mood state. But she was taking 30 of them. She checked herself into McLean. McLean is widely considered in the United States the finest, not one of the finest psychiatric hospital, at least on the Eastern Seaboard in Massachusetts and Boston. And they let her go. She didn't want to leave. They said, you're done. You're okay. You'll be okay. And a short time later, she obviously wasn't okay. She called the suicide hotline more than once. She told her mother, she told her husband, something bad is happening to me. Something bad is happening to me. Something bad is happening to my mind. She cried out for help to every single person or entity who you could possibly cry out to. And in the end, nobody helped her. And that, to me, is the clarion call. I don't know what this jury will do. I don't know if they'll have mercy over her. I don't know if they'll say you need to spend the rest of your days paralyzed in a jail or paralyzed in a psychiatric hospital. Her own defense counsel only wants to see her in a hospital. He wants her not guilty by reason of insanity, but he doesn't deny that she did this heinous, heinous, horrible crime. Horrible, horrible crime. But he says that in a civilized society, we have to not punish the person who is psychiatrically ill the same way that we punish people who are truly criminal. And he distinguishes her from somebody who is truly criminal. He says, this is a woman who was a loving mother until this happened to her. She spent her life as a nurse. She had no criminal record. This is not who she is. This is what happened to her as a result of a disease. The tragedy of the case is the case. And if we don't pay attention to this case and do better for other people, then it's a manifold tragedy even more. Then we've taken one tragedy and we've left it alone instead of what we need to do, which is learn from this and do better for the next time. I'm Lisa Wexler, and you're listening to The Last Show with David Cooper, but I'm Lisa Wexler. I'm subbing in for David. We'll be right back.
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20: Partly cloudy skies tonight, a low of 17 with fog patches developing near midnight. Those will dissipate in the morning, leaving a mix of sun and clouds. The high is 29, could feel like 35. Mainly cloudy in the evening. Showers with thunderstorms beginning late and ending overnight, a low of 15. Monday, sunny and a high of 26. Tuesday, sunny and a high of 25.
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3: And we're thinking today about all this recent news about the latest in the tariff wars, with President Trump getting upset because Mark Carney, the Prime Minister of Canada, decided that he would walk out on negotiations last Friday, prompting Donald Trump to say, 50%. And now Canada saying, 50%. And at the core of this is going to be you and me and how it's going to impact what we buy and how much it's going to cost. So we thought it would be a really good idea to talk to the mayor of Niagara Falls in Ontario. Niagara Falls being one of those extraordinary places that's literally divides America and Canada on either side, and has been known, as far as I know, for a great relationship between the two forever and ever. So joining us now is Mayor Jim Diodati, who's been the mayor since 2010. Hello and welcome, Mayor. Hi.
33: Lisa, thank you so much for having me.
3: Well, it is a pleasure. I don't want to put words into your mouth, but how do you feel about all of this acrimony and tension between the United States and Canada over this, over trade wars and tariffs?
33: 4 words is, here we go again. You know, we went through this last year and I thought we were over this and we're moving forward like adults. And it's very frustrating. I think Carney nailed it when he said, you know, that they're signing their deals in pencil. And I don't know if this is the president's idea of negotiation or if he's playing mental games, or I'm not really sure what it is, but it's very frustrating, disingenuous. And I think he's a very mercurial individual, hard to predict, never know what he's going to do. But I do believe there's a deal on the table, Lisa, because the fact that he's leaving things till January and the fact that I think it's in his best interest and he knows that, I think he's looking for a deal. I know the midterms are weighing heavily on him right now and everybody's paying very close attention. I think the last thing he needs is another war, certainly a trade war with your closest ally and friends. I think it's the wrong way to go. And the feedback I've received from a lot of Americans, they're frustrated with this just as well.
3: Now, you're on the prettier side of the falls, correct?
33: Well, we like to think it's pretty. I mean, we certainly have the advantage of the better view. And I think that leads to more tourists, which means to more money to develop our side. So we've got a couple of advantages. They've got it. We've got the view of it.
3: Right. So, and in terms of commerce, Mayor Diodati, give me an idea of dollars. How much commerce does go between the borders in your neck of the woods?
33: Well, we've got four border crossings here that go into the U.S. We get approximately 10 million cars and 2 million trucks every year. And, you know, people, they know us for tourism because we're so famous for Canada's number one leisure destination with 14 million visitors from 195 countries around the world.
3: Is that right? Really?
33: People don't realize how big of a draw for a city of about 100,000 to bring in 14 million tourists. Not too many cities anywhere in the world that have that kind of a dichotomy. And people, a lot of people don't realize too, our manufacturing business is huge here. We've got 20,000 people in Niagara region that work in manufacturing, and 80 to 85% of everything we create gets exported to the U.S.
3: So there's concerns
33: from tourism. There's also concerns from manufacturing.
3: Well, we're your biggest trading partner by far, and you are our second biggest trading partner, when I say our, Canada, U.S., in the world, second only to Mexico. And everybody else is dwarfed. Everybody else goes way, way down. So it's important that we do business together. Why should, Mayor Diodati, why should it be more expensive? Is there any good reason from where you sit that it should be more expensive to do business with each other?
33: Absolutely not. It's a very bad idea. Everybody loses when you have wars, including trade wars. And short term, you try to grab a little bit of tariff money, but long term, the CPI, the cost of living, goes through the roof, costs more to buy bananas, to buy gas, to buy cars, to buy houses, to buy everything. In Canada, we've got so many raw resources that are helping America build to be great. And the fact that you'd be penalizing your own people to try to raise some tariff money, it's counterintuitive. It's not a good business practice. In fact, the world's been going toward free trade. Now we're going in the opposite direction. And I think it's obvious when you look at the economy, what's happening, it's not good for business.
3: You know, I was talking to a woman today. I have another radio show in Connecticut. I'm subbing in for David Cooper. As you can hear, I'm not David Cooper, but David is at Burning Man having an amazing time. He sent me a picture, by the way, of him in a car in a desert, going nowhere. But he's apparently having a fantastic time. Anyway, but today I was talking with a guest on my other show who founded a local newspaper in print. And she wanted it to be in print because she believes there's a value for a reader, I happen to agree with her, in reading print versus reading online. And they did all these surveys, even young people like to read print. Anyway, you know what the conversation ended up being about, Mayor? We're chatting with Mayor Jim Diodati of Niagara Falls in Ontario. The conversation ended up being about the cost of paper and how she was so worried that she wasn't going to be able to make it because now it costs more to print a newspaper because that paper comes from Canada.
33: You know, and it's so sad because we have abundant supplies. It's a renewable resource, and we've got everything America needs, from precious metals. We're the fourth largest reserves of crude oil. We've got metals. We've got everything that you need. And you think it should be free flowing back and forth, and we sell it to you wholesale. And then a lot of the time you sell it back to us retail. I mean, you win on both ends. To me, it makes absolutely no sense, Lisa. And it's funny, speaking of newspapers, I feel the same way. Even though I do everything digitally, I still get the newspaper every day. I love touching the pages. I like writing on the paper. I love books. Maybe I'm old school, but I find that tactile way is a better way of absorbing information. I don't know. It's my preference for sure.
3: So, Mayor, the only time I ever went to Niagara Falls, my husband worked in upstate New York for a while in Buffalo. So I went with him once to see it. I don't want to insult anyone, but I do want to say it wasn't all that impressive. And everybody tells me that I needed to cross the border and go to Canada to get the full impact of what Niagara Falls actually looks like. Don't be mad at me. Don't be mad at me.
33: I am absolutely not mad at you. And it's funny because we have a big New Year's Eve show every year, a big free concert right in front of the falls. And we bring in big talent. It's a national broadcast. We've tapped in with Dick Clark's show in the past. And we had the 1 year we had Keith Urban playing here. And he brought Nicole Kidman, his wife at the time. And then she was on, I don't know if it was Fallon or Kimmel, the next day or a couple of days later. And they asked, what side were you on? And she went on and on to say how much she loved the Canadian side. It's a very different experience.

0: come and see us and visit.
1: I would love to do that. And you've been the mayor since 2010. You must love the job.
0: I love it. I would do it for free. And I'm an entrepreneur before I got into this job. I love it. And it's fun because people from all over the world come to visit. I get to meet some very cool people. And Canadians love Americans. Americans love Canadians. That goes way beyond any president, way beyond. And I'm going to tell you, we are joined at the hip. We always will be. We'll always have your back. And we know, despite what we hear and the rhetoric that's out there, you'll always have our back. And we know that deep in, we know that's the truth.
1: That is the truth. That is. So we'll have to just look past and go past the politicians and hold fast to that. Thank you very much, Mayor Diodati. A pleasure to meet you. Thank you so much for being on The Last Show with David Cooper. I'm Lisa Wexler.
0: Thank you.
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6: They say Newfoundland weather is harsh.
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6: Hello and welcome. I'm Lisa Wexler, and I'm subbing in for David Cooper, who is your regular host, but I'm not him because he is at Burning Man. He is taking his yearly fabulous vacation in August in Nevada. And we are with, however, one of his favorite guests, Dr. Cliff Redford, who appears regularly on The Last Show. He is a host of the podcast Vet Life, and he's a veterinarian. And he's not just for cats and dogs, but I understand, Dr. Redford, you're for owls and porcupines and all kinds of different living creatures around the earth. Hello and welcome. Nice to meet you. Hello.
7: Nice to meet you, Lisa. Yeah, I will do every single animal except for humans. I find humans gross.
6: I know what you mean. You know, it is the classic joke, but it's always worth retelling about the fact that if you had stuck your best friend, your spouse, your lover, your parent, your child in a trunk in the back of the car versus your dog would still be happy to see you when you open the trunk. And the people definitely would not.
7: Definitely would not. Dogs are truly people's best friends, I think. They're amazing. I love them.
6: You know, you sent me an article. I want to get right into it because it's hilarious. About studies that have been done recently about whether or not, because anecdotally, I think we assume, we think that our pets are wonderful companions for us when we're sad.
7: Mm.
6: So somebody did a study and they compared pet owners and not pet owners and dog owners versus cat owners. And they, I don't know if this is surprising or unsurprising to you, Dr. Redford, but they said cats not so much, dogs a little better, but not as much as you might even think.
7: Yeah, and David's a cat person. He's got a little tomato can, the cat. And I can't say if I'm a cat person or a dog person because I'm a vet and I've got cat and dog patients. But I have three dogs.
6: You don't want to show favoritism?
7: That's right. But I have three dogs.
6: Okay.
7: And no cats.
6: Okay.
7: So what about you, Lisa? Are you a cat person or a dog person?
6: I've had both. I grew up with cats because my mother couldn't handle having a dog. We had one for 2 weeks. She couldn't handle it. Taffy, he was a Samoyed. I'm still in love with the breed. But we ended up giving it. It was, can you imagine this, doctor? It was a stray Samoyed. Did you ever hear
7: such
6: a thing?
7: No.
6: I've never heard of such a thing. The Samoyed didn't have any tags, anything. They're going back a very long time ago. So we took this beautiful dog in. And the dog kept racing around our tiny house, just kept racing around it. My mother was like having fits. So we gave the dog back to a local vet.
7: Okay.
6: That we knew would not hurt the dog, you know, that would give the dog a good home. And then we got cats. So I grew up with cats and I loved my cats, but I always wanted a dog. And so when I became a mommy myself and I married a husband who grew up with dogs and doesn't trust cats, we got our first Bichon, which was the right size and breed for us. I did a lot of research. I didn't want to make a mistake and have, you know, and have the wrong dog so it wouldn't be right. And we've been in love with Bichons ever since. I adore dogs. I adore, as you, probably all living creatures, but especially dogs.
7: Especially dogs. And the thing is, and this is what this study sort of showed, it's a Dutch study that was published in the journal Frontiers in Psychology. And they wanted to see, as you asked, about whether or not we truly get long-term reductions in stress. We all know, and it's been proven over time and time again, if an animal just comes into a room, your heart rate drops, your blood pressure drops, your cortisol levels drop. That's great. But what happens over a long-term period? And so what they did was they created an app. Every good study these days needs an app. And they had about 25 dog owners and unfortunately only 15 cat owners. So some people are already saying the studies aren't very accurate because of that imbalance. And they would randomly message the study people 10 times a day And they would basically say, what are you doing as regarding, are you interacting with your pet right now? And that was the only question. Are you interacting with your pet? And then what are your, like, just sort of rate your emotional happiness. How happy are you? How low stressed are you? And they found that when you are actively at that moment interacting with your cat or dog, your average happiness score is higher. But they found for both dogs and cat owners that playing with those dogs and playing with those cats did not improve your mood over the long run. So if you're going to be a grumpy person regardless, Lisa, it doesn't matter if you have a cat or dog. But, and this is why I love dogs so much, they did say, or maybe more than cats, and for my Wellington clients, I love you guys. My cat clients, my cat patients are different. I love all of you guys. But other cats that go to other clinics, they did find that over the long run, dogs really had no benefit to your mood over a long period, but cats might have actually had a decreased benefit.
6: Is that right?
7: Yeah. They found that the cat owners seemed less happy over the long run. Now, here's the question. Is it the cat's fault or is it the person's fault? Because
6: that's really fascinating. Well, doesn't it depend if the cat scratched them?
7: Well, yeah. So they also talked about the problem is you're interacting with, but I guess that's the argument, right? Like you're interacting with your dog and most of the time they like the belly rubs. And if they don't, they're just going to walk away. Cats, if they like the belly rubs, great. But then eventually they hit this like touch threshold. Mm. The cat can even jump up on your lap and say, pet me, human. Do as I tell you to. You pet them and they're like, great. 3 seconds later, they hiss, swat at you and run away. Like, I'm done with you. You could have just left. You didn't have to be so mean.
6: The truth is cats are not really pets in the same way. In other words, twice I had the pleasure of interviewing, I forgot his name. Oh, Bill, his very famous name. It's like Bayron. Bill, he was the guy that trained the original dog, Sandy, in the Annie musical on Broadway.
7: Oh.
6: Very famous animal trainer. Always used strays, by the way. Always used shelter dogs and things like that. And he told me that cats were never trainable.
7: Yeah, I wouldn't say never, but it's much more rare. And the thing is, I just had this today, this orange cat named Toulouse. Toulouse came in and the owner, Tove, said, he's so friendly. He comes for a walk with us. They have a lot of land. He comes for a walk with us and he wants to play with us. He's like a dog. So they got these positive emotions, these positive interactions, and automatically this cat is like a dog. I'm sorry, that kind of seals it for me. And it is true. Cats were domesticated to get rid of vermin, and then they happen to become pets.
6: And they do a good job at that, by the way.
7: They do a very good job. They're amazing assassin hunters.
6: Yeah.
7: Dogs, there are some working dogs, but there are so many breeds of dogs that were bred to be pets.
6: To be pets. Or just to be like my dogs they were bred to be the king's dogs and the king of France's dogs. Mm. And they act that way.
7: Yes. Yes.
6: That's who they are. Like,
7: you know, we say that dogs have family members, cats have staff. Well, maybe Bichon Frisés also have staff.
6: Love my Bichon so much. Do you know the breed well? Do you get a lot of Bichons in your practice?
7: I do, and I grew up with a Bichon named Skipper. But we didn't really get them groomed the way the Bichons really are meant to be groomed, where they have the snowball, cotton ball heads.
6: Right.
7: Do you do that with your Bichons?
6: Yeah, because that's the way their hair grows. I had another Bichon who was much more like a poodle and we could never groom her to look like that. But this is the way they are.
7: It's a beautiful afro. I love
6: it. Beautiful. Yeah.
7: Beautiful afro.
6: Beautiful. Yeah.
7: Fantastic. So I think cats are cool, but dogs are cooler.
6: Yeah, I agree with that. We're chatting with Dr. Cliff Redford, who's a veterinarian. He hosts the podcast Vet Life. This is the last show, but not really. I'm Lisa Wexler. I'm subbing for David Cooper. And we're going to be right back. I still want to talk to the doctor. Actually, doctor, I want to talk to you about a host of things, including whether animals can predict the weather, because apparently there's a study on that too. And generally speaking, I want to ask you about some of our more non-traditional pets.
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4: 680 CJOB. Weather.
7: Low of 17 tonight with partly cloudy skies. Fog patches developing near midnight. They will dissipate in the morning. A mix of sun and clouds. A high of 29 degrees. Could feel like 35. Showers and thunderstorms beginning late in the evening, ending overnight. Otherwise mainly cloudy and a low of 15. Monday, sunny and a high of 26. Tuesday, sunny and a high of 25.
5: That I never knew that feeling? 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
6: And we're back. We're talking our favorite topic, which is our animals, our beloved pets, our animals, and how precious it is that they share the planet with us, and frankly, what a responsibility we have to be kind to them. Joining us is for Vet Talk, which we get to speak with Dr. Cliff Redford every week. Hi, Dr. Redford. Welcome.
7: Nice to see you again. I like how you put that. The animals share the world with us.
6: Don't they?
7: We don't share it with them. This is their planet. They're sharing it with us. So we need to be nice to them.
6: And it's such a big conversation. And I see that your world is not merely that of a veterinarian taking care of your animal patients, but that you travel the earth to try and save, conserve, protect a host of different animals that need you.
7: Yeah, about 10 years ago, the volunteer travel bug bit me when I did a 3-week volunteer stint in Jamaica and treated, obviously, cats and dogs, a lot of street dogs, but even a crocodile.
6: Really?
7: I did surgery on a crocodile named Jack. We later called him One-Eyed Jack because I had to remove his eye.
6: And then what? Did you put him back in the water?
7: No. So the nice thing about Jamaica is the Hope Zoo in Kingston is as much like a rehab and a sanctuary. So a lot of the animals they have there are animals from around the world, but especially the West Indies that cannot be released. And so Jack,
6: they cannot be released because they wouldn't survive in the wild. Is that what you mean?
7: Correct. Yeah, that was the main issue with Jack. And the funny thing is we went back right after Hurricane Melissa hit. I went back to Jamaica to volunteer, and I was at the zoo, and there was a new zoo director named Joey. And I asked him, I was like, "Is there a one-eyed crocodile named Jack here?" And he's like, "Well, there's a one-eyed crocodile, but her name is not Jack." And we started talking and we figured it out that Jack, it was actually a Jill. And she got
6: really... And you had known that before? Like, we have to stop here, Dr. Redford. How do you tell the gender of a crocodile?
7: I think you just look in its genes. I don't know. Ba-dum-bum.
6: Ba-dum-bum.
7: Yeah, there's something to do with the cloaca and the vent, which is like both where they pee.
6: I still don't understand that. What is the cloaca? What is that?
7: The cloaca is the... orifice, the hole, the exit part of both urine and poop.
6: Oh.
7: So okay. Their urethra and their colon are kind of, they exit in the same. So you got to go in there and see if you can find the genitals.
6: When you went to veterinary school, you couldn't possibly have learned how to operate on such a big variety of animals. What is it that you do as a veterinarian? Are you looking at encyclopedias to study different animals to learn how to treat them? Like, you know what I'm asking? Like, how do you do it?
7: Yeah, so University of Guelph, Ontario Vet College is where I graduated in 1998. One of the top five schools in the world. Always gets beat out by Cornell, though, in New York. And so when we graduate, we're actually licensed to work on everything. Absolutely everything. Though most of our training is cats, dogs, and food animals. So cows, pigs, and then horses as well. So large
6: horses.
7: Animals.
6: But
7: okay. We take a lot of courses in comparative physiology and anatomy. And the thing is I'm a very good soft tissue surgeon. I've become a very good orthopedic surgeon as well. But if you can bake a cake, you can probably bake muffins. You just need the recipe, right? Like the techniques are the same. So if I can take the eye out of a dog, which I can do, and I literally said to them at the zoo, I've never done this on a crocodile. I've taken out the eye of dogs quite a few times and it's not difficult. And they joked and they said, just pretend this is a dog with a dry skin condition. And the reality is they were right. Now the anesthesia is a bit different and certainly the handling of the animal is very different. This crocodile did a roll and dragged people on the sand. Didn't like the drugs we were giving them. You know, everyone's a critic. But we worked out. Now, the other secret, though, is listen to the non-veterinarians. You know, like I ended up volunteering. After that trip, I did a one day a week for 7 years. It was only supposed to be 6 months. I did 7 years of volunteer work one day a week at a wildlife place in just north of Toronto. To get better at wild animals because I'd been rusty. I'd been out of school over 20 years. And I listened to the technicians and they helped me use my cat and dog skills to become a great wildlife veterinarian to the point where recently I pinned the broken wing bone, the humerus bone of a bald eagle, Lisa.
6: Did you?
7: Yeah, yeah. And we like to joke that she was American and she crossed over the Niagara River because she knows that our health care is cheaper and better. And but like any good American bald eagle, when I went to release her, she bit me.
6: Oh.
7: I saved her life and she bit me. Look, I got a little bit too close. So she was like, hey, buddy, you're getting too handsy for me.
6: The real question is, did she fly away?
7: She did. Aww. She did. She flew away. She said thank you. She soared over us a few times to check us out. And then off she went. And this was a couple of years ago in the wintertime. So we got to walk out onto the frozen Niagara River. So we get really, really good training. And then we sort of perfect, or I guess we never perfect it, but we get better and better and better with practice. And now with my travels, I've done surgery on microbats, big bats, snakes, turtles, a monkey in India.
6: Really?
7: Yeah. I did surgery on a monkey multiple times. So I really feel like a veterinarian now. After 28 years, I finally feel like a veterinarian because I get to do all these cool things.
6: Do you feel like with the eye for an eye thing that you can also operate on a human? Not that you have a license to, not that you would, but that you could. Would you?
7: Yeah, easily. Yeah, no problem.
6: Easily.
7: So do you remember the show Walking Dead with the zombies?
6: No, but I did see Lost.
7: So in Walking Dead, was there a veterinarian on Lost?
6: Not to mention Gilligan's Island.
7: Oh, If there's a veterinarian, they would have been golden. They would have said, we don't need to leave this island. Like literally, I could do any sort of major surgery, like trauma surgery, but I could also do an ovarial hysterectomy. I could do a bladder surgery. I could do an eye removal surgery.
6: Could you do dentistry too?
7: I was about to say, I could do dental. None of it will be as good as the human counterpart, but like I have a friend of mine who is a urogynecological surgeon. So he does bladder and like vaginal floor surgeries, things like that. But that's all he does. And he's really good at it.
6: Wouldn't help you too much, Dr. Redford, on that desert.
7: It wouldn't.
6: No way.
7: But what I'm saying is, like, he is a true master at that one set of skills, and that's it. Whereas we are jack of all trades. So, and what you need on a deserted island is a jack of all trade.
6: Now, you said you have three dogs as pets.
7: Yes.
6: Are there animals that you, as a veterinarian, would or would not recommend to have as a pet? You know, and I don't mean bats and obvious things, but I mean, for example, birds. Are birds a good pet to have, or you have to be a kind of a rarefied person to have a bird?
7: That's what it is. You have to be. I do not treat, like, I'll treat birds that are wild birds. I don't want to treat birds that have owners because bird owners are crazy, Lisa. They are very, very high maintenance. So look, there are people that have little caiman, like little alligator things or snakes. I don't understand it. I'm not cuddling a snake, but they're committed and that's fine. I prefer blondes.
6: Okay.
7: That doesn't, what? I get it though. If you prefer brunettes, I get it. Like that's just the way life is.
6: You're fun. You're really a lot of fun. Dr. Cliff Redford, our veterinarian here on the last show with David Cooper. I am Lisa Wexler. Thank you so much, doctor. We'll probably talk again soon. Really fun. Much appreciated. Thank you.
7: Definitely. I'm here every week. How long are you here, Lisa?
6: Couple weeks more, about 3 weeks altogether, until David comes back from Burning Man. He really likes it there.
7: It could be a while then. It could be a while.
6: Thank you so much for listening. I'm Lisa Wexler. Thanks for keeping me company today. I'm subbing for David Cooper. He is having such a wonderful time at Burning Man, but he'll be back soon, and we'll be back behind the mic.
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10: Hey, it's Brett McGarry, and I don't know about you, but for me, it's been such a goofy summer weather-wise that I feel like I haven't really had a summer. 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I just hope I can get off the first tee without ditching my ball into the trees on one and the pond at the other.
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7: From the national newsroom of the Canadian Press, I'm John Kennedy. One of more than two dozen Canadians missing in Nepal since deadly flash floods hit the border region near Tibet this week has now been confirmed safe. Foreign Affairs Minister Anita Anand released a statement today confirming the news, though no other details about the person were provided. The statement says there are now 31 Canadians and permanent residents missing in Nepal, where authorities updated their death toll today to 676 and nearly 3,000 people still missing. China is reporting 7 deaths and more than 550 people missing. It's unclear whether the latest U.S. tariffs to hit Canada could survive a legal challenge. U.S. President Donald Trump invoked Section 338 of the Tariff Act of 1930 to slap a 50% tax on $20 billion worth of Canadian imports as of last Saturday. It's a section that has never been used, let alone tested in court. The CEO of advocacy group Liberty Justice Center says there's a very strong argument that Section 338 was superseded by other trade laws passed since the 1930s. Meanwhile, on Canadian soil, Premier Doug Ford of Ontario unveiled a Lake Ontario sign at a park on the shores of the Great Lake today, 2 days after the U.S. president signed an executive order to change its name to Lake America.
3: The words "now" and "always" feature below the lake's name on the large blue sign at 50 Point Conservation Area in Hamilton. Ford says he wants to send a message to Trump that Canadians are resilient and strong and, quote, "we will never, ever back down from a bully." Ford and Trump traded personal insults in interviews and social media posts over the past week after Canada-U.S. trade talks broke down and the U.S. imposed 50% tariffs on about $28 billion of Canadian goods. The federal government has responded with 15 to 50% tariffs on hundreds of U.S. products set to take effect September 8th. Lisa Laporte, The Canadian Press.
9: Day three of campaigning in Quebec's provincial election has brought promises on immigration, transit, taxes, and home care.
11: Party Quebecois leader Paul St-Pierre Plamondon pledged to cut temporary immigration by more than half, arguing recent immigration levels have put added pressure on housing and public services. Meanwhile, Quebec Solidarco spokesperson Ruby Gazal pledged their party will spend $23 billion over 10 years on public transit if elected. Conservative leader Éric Duhaime turned to the cost of living, promising to pull Quebec out of the cap-and-trade carbon market and suspend the provincial fuel tax for at least 5 months. The province's campaign is scheduled to last 39 days, with an election scheduled for October 5th. Don Mitchell, The Canadian Press.
9: And Star Wars, The Mandalorian and Grogu is set to start streaming next week on Disney+. Jon Favreau's film follows Pedro Pascal as Din Djarin, who embarks on a high-stakes mission along with his young Mandalorian apprentice, Grogu. The film failed to make a major impact at the summer box office. This is The Canadian Press. In sports, the Saskatchewan Roughriders outscored the visiting Toronto Argonauts 13-2 in the final quarter tonight to post a 28-24 CFL victory. Roughriders quarterback Trevor Harris threw for 318 yards and two touchdowns as the defending Grey Cup champions improved to 7-4. Alejandro Kirk drove in the tie-breaking run with a two-out single in the sixth inning, and the Toronto Blue Jays edged the visiting Seattle Mariners 4-3 today, moving one and a half games back of the third AL wildcard berth. Jose Serrano struck out six in seven innings for the win in the second time of three starts. Louis Varlin recorded his 31st save for the Jays, while the Mariners lost their third straight. Han Shu had 19 points and five rebounds. Brianna Stewart scored 13 points and added nine rebounds. And the New York Liberty defeated the visiting Chicago Sky 85-66 today in WNBA action. From the Canadian Press, I'm John Kennedy.
13: 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Well, now we've expanded the show to a new two-hour format. So every single week on the show, you'll get two featured episodes, two different podcasts, to turn you on to maybe some of your new favorites. There are millions of podcasts out there, and sometimes it can be kind of tough to navigate, to find the best ones, well, at least the best ones for you. We've all got our favorite comedy podcasts that make us laugh, history podcasts that teach us something we didn't know, news podcasts that keep us informed, and true crime podcasts, which we seemingly can't get enough of. 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
14: The prairie wind of southern Alberta has a strange way of carrying sound. Out on the open plains, miles from the nearest city, it slips through tall grass and through the thin cracks of buildings that have stood for more than a century in a place where the past is meant to feel safe, where you can visit for an afternoon before returning to the present. But sometimes, the past doesn't stay where it's supposed to, because near Pincher Creek, there's a quiet historic village that during the day feels peaceful, where visitors wander from house to house, listening to guides talk about pioneer life. Each building has its own story and its own past. Every wall, every floorboard, every doorway once belonged to people who lived their entire lives inside them. People who laughed, people who struggled, people who died. But sometimes, when the wind moves just right across the prairie, it carries sounds with it that don't quite belong to the present anymore. A step behind you, a creak from an empty room, and as visitors wander, peering into kitchens and parlors, imagining the lives that once unfolded inside those old walls, the prairie wind carries the echoes of the past in ways that can't be explained.
15: This lady came up to the Cox house and she said, "You guys all look so amazing. And it's so wonderful that you and that lady upstairs are dressed the same. You just look fabulous with your bonnets and your scarves." And my mom looked at her and was like, "The who?" She's like, "That lady up there. I can see her right now. She's dressed in a bonnet and a dress, just like you." And that lady was adamant. "There's a lady. She's standing right there." And she then went along her way, and I went upstairs. There's nothing there. Nothing there. But that lady was adamant she saw someone up there.
14: I'm Nadine Bailey, and this is Haunted Canada. Today, I'm joined by Mallory Salmon as we travel to a remote corner of Canada's frontier, to a place that is a peaceful museum by day, but by night, is home to something much more unsettling. This is the Kootenay Brown Historical Park. There's a different kind of quiet that settles over the prairie foothills. That's often what visitors notice when they first arrive at Kootenay Brown Historical Park. Located in the small ranching community of Pincher Creek in southwestern Alberta. Long before weathered cabins and historic storefronts stood where the Rocky Mountains rise from the open prairie, this land was the ancestral territory of the Siksika Sakapi, also known as the Blackfoot Confederacy. The Confederacy includes the Piikani, Kainai, and Siksika nations, whose presence on this land stretches back countless generations. The Stoney Nakoda and Tsuut'ina nations also shared deep historical connections to the region, because this is where bison moved across the grasslands in enormous herds. Trade routes crossed the valleys, seasonal camps rose and disappeared with the changing of seasons. But everything began to change in the mid-1800s as ranchers, traders, and settlers began to arrive in this windswept corner of the West. They followed cattle trails and wagon roads that wound through the foothills of the Rockies, drawn by opportunity and the promise of land. Life here was unpredictable and often dangerous. Winters were harsh. Storms could sweep across the plains without warning, and survival depended on resilience, hard work, and sometimes a little luck. Yet, despite the hardships, a community that would eventually become Pincher Creek slowly began to take shape. Some were ranchers searching for grazing land. Others were traders following routes that connected Montana to the Canadian plains. And a few were adventurers, men willing to gamble their lives on the uncertain promise of the frontier. One of those men would eventually give his name to the park in today's episode. John George Kootenay Brown is closely tied to this rugged landscape. He is often remembered as one of the most colorful and adventurous figures of the Canadian frontier. Brown's nickname, Kootenay, came from his association in the 1880s with the First Nations tribe of the same name. Born on October 10, 1839, in Enniskillen, County Clare, Ireland, Brown's early life was marked with hardship. He was orphaned at a young age, then raised by his grandmother, who was determined to secure a future for her grandson. So she wrote persistent letters to the British War Office. And it paid off. In 1857, she finally got her response, and Brown was granted a military commission without purchase. This meant he received the rank based on merit, seniority, or death vacancies, rather than buying it. This was an exemption to the 18th, 19th century British Army purchase system and allowed soldiers to advance without personal fortune. With his commission, he joined the 8th Regiment as an ensign and briefly served in India. But the regimented life of a British officer did not hold his attention for long. In 1861, Brown resigned his commission, sold it, and set out for the Cariboo Goldfields in the newly formed colony of British Columbia. Like many prospectors chasing fortune in the West, this venture proved unsuccessful. By March 1865, Brown had taken work as a constable, even though he had a bad case of gold fever. So that summer, he traveled with four men through the Rocky Mountains towards Fort Edmonton, determined to try their luck. During their journey through the boundary South Kootenay Pass, the group came upon the stunning landscape surrounding Kootenay and Waterton Lakes in what is now southwestern Alberta. The rugged beauty of the region left a lasting impression. Years later, Brown remembered that moment and returned to make his home there. In the meantime, he worked as a trapper and later as a constable along Wild Horse Creek, a tributary of the Kootenay River. By 1865, he was already traveling further east towards Waterton Lakes, but along the way, his travels took a dangerous turn. Brown encountered a Blackfoot war party and was wounded during the encounter. Separated from his companions, he struggled across the plains alone before eventually reaching Duck Lake in present-day Saskatchewan. There, he spent the winter with a Métis community before continuing east the following spring to Upper Fort Garry, known now as the City of Winnipeg. On September 26, 1868, Brown married his first wife, Olivia Linus, a Métis woman in Pembina, North Dakota. They would go on to have three children. That same year, Brown found employment with the United States Army as a civilian trapper and guide. For the next 6 years, he worked as a carrier, contractor, interpreter, and scout, guiding expeditions across some of the most unforgiving terrain in the West. It was dangerous work. He had to survive harsh weather, accidents, and hostile encounters, including one terrifying incident in which he was briefly captured by Sitting Bull. The Hunk Papa Lakota leader, who led his people during years of resistance against United States government policies. Brown left military employment in 1874 and traveled north to rejoin his wife's Métis community. A few years later, after a brief and controversial stint in jail following a fatal altercation, he finally made good on the promise he had made years earlier. He returned to the land that had captured his imagination all those years earlier. In 1877, Brown settled near what is now Waterton Lakes National Park and built a homestead cabin in the wilderness. From there, he worked as a rancher, guide, and eventually a forest ranger. He became known locally as a fierce advocate for protecting the landscape. In fact, Brown played an important role in promoting the preservation of the Waterton region, which would later become a national park. But the life of a frontier settler was never easy. Olivia passed away sometime between 1883 and 1885. In the years that followed, Brown was remarried to Chipedaiquakasun, a Cree woman who came to live with Brown and is said to have been an excellent shot, keeping Brown company on his travels and hunting trips. When the Northwest Rebellion broke out in 1885, Brown served as a chief scout for the Rocky Mountain Rangers, helping guide militant forces through the rugged terrain he knew so well. Kootenay was named Insupi, by the indigenous people of the area. Brown spent the rest of his life living and working in Waterton. Sadly, in July 1916, at the age of 51, Brown passed away. After his passing, Kootenai Brown became interwoven into Southern Alberta's history. And when the time came to name a living museum about 45 kilometers away from his beloved Waterton, his was the name at the top of the list.
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30: Partly cloudy skies tonight, a low of 17 with fog patches developing near midnight. Those will dissipate in the morning, leaving a mix of sun and clouds. The high is 29, could feel like 35. Mainly cloudy in the evening. Showers with thunderstorms beginning late and ending overnight, a low of 15. Monday, sunny and a high of 26. Tuesday, sunny and a high of 25.
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14: Kootenai Brown Historical Park has grown into a window into the prairie frontier. Located in the town of Pincher Creek, the park is only a 30-minute drive from Kootenai Brown's former home in Waterton National Park.
15: It's located on about 6 acres of land in the heart of Pincher Creek, and you get to walk through our grounds, through our historical buildings. We have over 33, and it's not a red rope museum. This one you can actually step right into, and it's as if the people who live there had just stepped out of the room. Very interactive.
14: That's Mallory Salmon. She's a collection technologist with the Kootenai Brown Historical Park, and she said the museum focuses on Alberta's history, mainly from 1878 onwards, and gives visitors a glimpse into the lives of the early settlers who built the area. And the story of how Pincher Creek got its name is an unusual one.
15: So it goes back to William Samuel Lee. He came out here in 1868, and he was looking for gold in the creek over here. This creek was known as Spitzy by the Bagani people, and that just means tall trees. So he came out here, and he realized there was no gold. But his real fortune came in the cattle industry and the oil industry. While he was looking for gold, he managed to lose a pair of his pincers. And pincers are an ancient tool used for shoeing horses, pounding in nails. It's really a multi-purpose tool. And they were extremely expensive in 1868. So he was disheveled. He was so upset. And he would tell anyone he came across, if you saw those pincers in the creek, those are mine. So... About 10 years later, the Mounties came from Fort McLeod. The Mounties needed a place to raise sturdy mounts for all the terrain and the plains. So they started a remount farm pretty close to where Lee was. And one day they were in the creek and they found the pinchers. So they started to report from a place called Pincher Creek.
14: As Mallory mentioned earlier, the park is made up of buildings from across southern Alberta, each with its own story. And the first one they got gave the museum its name.
15: In 1970, we got our first exhibit, which was the Kootenai Brown Cabin. And in subsequent years, we've added to the village. We have over 33 historical buildings. Most of them are original structures, but they are not original to the site. They were all brought from the surrounding area and district, and they're all the same era from 1878, but also it continues on into 1980s and even today. So it's a growing living museum, and we have over 30,000 artifacts, all from those times. So most of our buildings were donated. So people... they would call up and say, my grandfather has this building that was once used as the school or the church or whatever. And we are able to bring them to our area. This happens a lot nowadays with all the old homesteads. People will come and say, my grandfather, he just passed away and he has all of this stuff in his back barn or his back shed. And you'd be amazed to see what you find in those places. We found so many different artifacts from our frontier times, and even like significant ones for specific people, like the big names of our community.
14: Over 30 historic structures and tens of thousands of artifacts. Walking through the village today is like stepping directly into the late 1800s. But that authenticity is also what gives the place its eerie atmosphere, because so much of it is real. Door handles touched by those that are now long gone. Every floorboard has carried footsteps from generations ago, and some can still be heard today.

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14: Hey, it's Christian O'Mell, and oh, August, the time of year where I realized that golf season is probably more than half done. I had such lofty dreams for the summer. This was the year where I would finally break 80. And then May is cold, and June is wet, and July is busy, and oh my God, I'm running out of time. It'll be September soon, and then it's fall, and then it's frost and snow. Golf is fun, right? This is fun. Anyway, however you enjoy your summer, try to be a bit more present in the moment than I am.
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1: The post found in the museum is a small structure built from logs harvested from the nearby river. Its weathered timbers stand as a reminder of the lawmen who once patrolled the area. Just outside the building, you can find old headstones.
2: On our property, we have some gravestones that were saved after the bodies were relocated, all from historical times. So one of them has a reputation among visitors and staff for being, let's say, occupied. The gravestone belonged to Sergeant William Brock Wilde, who was killed in the line of duty. He was chasing someone who had murdered three people and was shot out of his saddle. Apparently, when they found his body, it was the dead of winter and his pooled blood had frozen him to the ground. We have had reports from our visitors that there's this really icy cold spot while you walk past. It makes the hair on your neck stand right up. And even on the hottest day, you will walk by and feel this plume of cold air run past you. And some will sense a presence there. We've had reports of that. And they say it then follows them around the park. And we've kind of coined this presence as the lurker, because it feels like someone is on your back or right up next to your back, just pressed against you, and it follows you around the park. The gravestone is located right next to the Northwest Mounted Police Barracks, because back when that man was buried, he was also buried in the Northwest Police Barracks, and then was moved in later years to the RCMP Memorial Graveyard. So the gravestone stood over his grave for about 50 years before he was moved and had a new one. So many people who believe in the attachment theory will say he's still there.
1: Another story told in local tours involves the appearance of a shadowy figure near the cabin. Witnesses have described seeing a tall figure wearing what looks like a wide-brimmed campaign hat standing briefly in the doorway, then disappearing when approached. Whether imagination or trick of light, the image matches a silhouette of a 19th century Northwest Mounted Police officer, which is probably why many believe Sergeant William Brock Wilde is a permanent resident inside the historical park. If visitors continue further along, they will find the Fishburne School. The small building was more than just a classroom. It was the heart of the community and the gathering place for political meetings, card parties, dances, and concerts. This frame structure continued to be the local school until a new building was built. Inside, visitors will find rows of small desks facing a chalkboard. Children from distant ranches would ride or walk miles just to attend class. During winter, snow could pile up against the door. Sometimes the teacher and students stayed overnight nearby if the weather turned bad. But every now and then, Mallory said, something has been found inside.
2: So during our Midnight Macabre event, a group of people who were friends of our archivist decided to go into the Fishburne Schoolhouse to use a spirit box and exercise these new skills they'd learned. The Fishburne Schoolhouse came to our place in the 70s again. It was located up in Fish Creek, and burn is the Scottish word for creek. And it was started by Arthur and Margaret Fish, and was established in 1893. So this building was used as the one-room schoolhouse for many, many years. And in the 60s, that's when it actually was closed. But up into the 60s, it was used for grade schools from 1 to 8. And the youngest kids sat in the front, the eldest in the back, and the eldest would fill up the water tankard and they would stoke the fire every morning. So this building has quite a rich history. We have several teachers who have defied all odds and worked over 30 years there. We have quite a few spectacular pioneers, and everyone used this building for community events, that kind of stuff. Well, during Midnight Macabre, the archivist and her friends, they went into this building and they started asking questions to the spirit box. They heard a lot of strange remarks. The ones that were screamed at them were, "Get out, you are so annoying, you're so irritating." And the archivist said, "This kind of sounded like a child, you know, the way that a child would say, you're so annoying, like, get out of here, this is my place." That was the kind of feeling of the voice, is what she said. That happened during Midnight Macabre, so there's been lots of audible sightings. And our last sighting there happened to me. And I was locking up the buildings like I always did. And as soon as I got to that building, I was distracted. Usually I'm listening to music or I'm doing something like that, but this time I wasn't. But I felt like I was lost in thought, you know, thinking about the history of something, whatever. But as I opened the door, I heard a kid giggle, and I saw a little boy sitting at a desk. And just as fast as I saw him, he stood up and he ran straight to the window.
1: A desk shifting, a chair moving, a little boy quietly standing up from a seat. These are all things that visitors have experienced inside the schoolhouse. And they're not the only ones.

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2: Only one man can get him, and he cuts him down at the 15-yard line. Brady Oliveira with a massive run, and they're back in the red zone.
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4: 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It's high when he goes into the corner to get a puck and come out with it.
1: Moose, Gold Eye, Sea Bears, Westman, Bisons, Junior Hockey, Curling, High School. 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
1: 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Weather.
17: Low of 17 tonight with partly cloudy skies. Fog patches developing near midnight. They will dissipate in the morning. A mix of sun and clouds. A high of 29 degrees. Could feel like 35. Showers and thunderstorms beginning late in the evening, ending overnight. Otherwise mainly cloudy and a low of 15. Monday, sunny and a high of 26. Tuesday, sunny and a high of 25.
0: 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Well, now we've expanded the show to a new two-hour format. So every single week on the show, you'll get two featured episodes, two different podcasts, to turn you on to maybe some of your new favorites. 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
3: On February 20th, 1959, thousands of Avro employees went off to work, and then in a flash, everything changed. In the House of Commons, Prime Minister John Diefenbaker stood up and declared that the Avro program was dead. The decision had come down to costs and the fact jet fighters were going to be obsolete as we entered the missile age. Diefenbaker had agreed to purchase Bomarc missiles from the United States and couldn't afford to do both. Avro management was completely caught off guard. They had known the program was in jeopardy, but they did not expect a decision before March 31st. The company hoped to fly the Arrow Mark II before then and set new world speed and altitude records to gain public support. Crawford Gordon said, "We have received wires from the government instructing us to cease all work immediately on the Arrow and the Iroquois program at Malton and by all suppliers and subcontractors. As a result, notice of termination of employment is being given to all employees. We profoundly regret this action, but we have no alternative since the company received no prior notice of the decision, and therefore, we were unable to plan any orderly adjustment." With the news of the program's demise, Avro Canada laid off 14,528 employees. There was speculation that the move was meant to embarrass the government and force it to walk back its decision, but Executive Vice President Fred Smee said there was no alternative after the program was cancelled. The Avro Aero supply chain was impacted as well, and another 15,000 people lost their jobs. The day of February 20th, 1959 has become known as Black Friday in the aerospace industry. The Aero staff were not the only ones caught off guard by the decision. The Ottawa Journal reported the House of Commons was shocked, stating, "It was evident by the hush that fell over the House this morning that the members had not expected the pronouncement of the Aero death sentence almost 6 weeks ahead of deadline." Liberal leader Lester B. Pearson called for a complete review of defense policy, stating, quote, "Where are we going from now on this vital matter?" General Charles Foulkes, chairman of the Canadian Chiefs of Staff, blamed the cancellation of the program on high costs and the lack of foreign orders. He stated, "Therefore, because of these reasons, it is now possible that we may have to abandon the policy of developing and producing special Canadian equipment for the limited requirements of the Canadian forces." Diefenbaker issued a statement on that day where he again said the Arrow was obsolete. He said, "By the middle 1960s, the missiles seemed likely to be the major threat and the long-range bomber relegated to supplementing the major attack by these missiles. This decision is a vivid example of the fact that a rapidly changing defense picture requires difficult decisions, and the government regrets the inevitable impact of it upon production, employment, and engineering work in the aircraft and related industries." Diefenbaker added, "The examination had been made in light of all information available considering the probably nature of threats to North America in future years, the alternative means of defense and the estimated costs. The conclusion is that the development of the Arrow should be terminated now." An attempt was made to provide the completed Avro Arrows to the National Research Council of Canada as a test aircraft, but the council refused it because they couldn't supply spare parts, staff, or trained pilots. Then, in a shocking decision, the government ordered the destruction of all Avro Aero planes, blueprints, models, and designs. And many are still baffled by this. But in July 1959, the engineering marvels of their time were unceremoniously cut to pieces by blowtorches. The Victoria Times columnist reported, "The remains were left on a concrete flight apron to be taken away and disposed of as scrap metal." Rumors swirled that Diefenbaker ordered all evidence of the plane's merits destroyed to avoid future embarrassment, while others said it was for security reasons. Some believed the CIA was involved in terminating it because it could outperform their own top-secret U-2 spy plane. Amid the destruction, a story emerged that Air Marshal W.A. Curtis had hidden an arrow away. In 1968, he was asked if the rumor was true, and he said, "I don't want to answer that." And while no intact, full-sized Avro Arrow has ever been found, the legend persists that there is one somewhere out there in Canada. It's not easy to hide, and after 7 decades, if you haven't found it, it likely doesn't exist. Full-sized working arrows may be long gone, but in 2018, one of the test models was discovered. Below Lake Ontario, a small bit of history and an engineering marvel was found covered in sediment. The official death of the arrow, much like a rock thrown into a pond, caused ripples, affected many people, and took down a politician. It is unknown if the arrow program would have been cancelled regardless of the government in charge. It was a costly endeavor during changing times, so it could have just been a matter of time. Blair Fraser of Maclean's wrote that, unfortunately for John Diefenbaker, his name will always be tied to a death in Canadian aerospace innovation and the joy he got from it, stating, quote, "Never, not even in June 1957, as Prime Minister Diefenbaker met the press with such well-earned glee as when he announced the discontinuance of our all-Canadian supersonic fighter aircraft, the Avro Arrow." Charles Lynch of the Ottawa Citizen reported, "I, for one, am convinced the program would have been carried through but for Mr. Diefenbaker's open hatred of the Avro Company, which he regarded as a pork barrel operation." Diefenbaker tried to counteract this view when he stated, "It was a beautiful aircraft, but I had to make, in the finality, that decision. When one's faced with a problem like this, there's a higher source of strength. If one doesn't have that strength, he can never bear the attacks made on him. I knew that a great industry that had been established would be weakened, but it was right to end it." But then, he bought 66 second-hand Voodoo fighters that could only go half the speed of the Arrow, and then the Bomark missile program also hurt him. That system was met with immense criticism in the 1960s as the anti-nuclear movement grew, and that led to the program being abandoned. The Voodoo aircraft and the Bomark purchases amounted to more than the entire cost of the Arrow program, with little to show for it. Diefenbaker canceled the Avro Arrow only a month after his huge election victory, but it hounded him for the whole time he was in power and beyond. 3 years after the cancellation, Conservative candidates dealt with angry Canadians, especially in southern Ontario, who spoke of the loss of the Arrow. In the 1962 election, Diefenbaker saw his record-setting majority reduced to a minority government. A year later, his government was out, as Lester B. Pearson and the Liberals were returned to office. The Progressive Conservatives would not win another majority government until Brian Mulroney in 1984. By 1967, Diefenbaker was out as leader and would spend the rest of his life until his death in 1979 as a backbencher in Parliament. The demise of the Arrow was disastrous for Avro. By the time the company closed its doors in 1962, 25,000 people had lost their jobs and assets were sold for $15.6 million. Avro president Crawford Gordon Jr. never recovered from the Arrow's cancellation. Out of a job, he spiraled, and by 1966, his wealth was mostly gone as he battled alcoholism. He died in New York City of liver failure. His friends said he drank himself to death, unable to get over the demise of the Arrow. The Avro was canceled nearly 7 decades ago, but the legend has only grown since then.
18: It is the great what if. There's an allure to the Arrow that captures the public imagination, but I think more than anything, it really was a sense of what if we had finished and actually put it into production.
19: Back in the 1950s, they didn't have computers to test designs. If you wanted to see how something flew, you fired it into the air. So they built prototypes and launched them from this very tarmac. They were 3 meters by 2 meters, or taller than me, but the same wingspan. Put another way, they were 1/8 the size of the Avro Arrow.
3: Pieces of the Avro Arrow have turned up over the years and found their way into museums. The Canadian Air and Space Conservancy has a full-sized replica, while the Avro Museum in Calgary has a flying replica. The nose section of the original Arrow with the words "Cut Here" written on it is on display at the Canadian Aviation and Space Museum in Ottawa. In 1997, a 4-hour miniseries called The Arrow was released on CBC starring Dan Aykroyd as Crawford Gordon. It garnered the highest viewership ever for a CBC program, and it won 6 Geminis in 1998.
20: You know the story, when the RCAF said Mach 2 fighter, 2 place, 1,000-mile range, the British said it was impossible. The Yanks tried twice and failed. They said, "You're dreaming." We said, "Fine, we'll build it right here in Toronto." And now you guys, my guys, are saying that it can't be done, that they were right?
21: Now that's the rocket that we used to get the model up to speed, and then the onboard sensor tells me...
22: Come on, baby.
21: Damn it! But we did it according to your specs.
2: The specs have changed.
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5: Although the government canceled the project and destroyed the prototypes, the Avro Arrow remains for Canada a world benchmark in aerospace achievement.
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18: From the National Newsroom of the Canadian Press, I'm John Kennedy. The family of a Canadian couple who are missing following devastating floods along the Nepal-Tibet border is pleading for information about their whereabouts. Deval Shaw and his wife Mega from Port Moody, BC, were on a spiritual trip when the disaster struck, and relatives say they haven't heard from them since Tuesday. Foreign Affairs Minister Anita Anand says one of the 32 Canadians and permanent residents initially reported missing has now been found safe, leaving 31 people still unaccounted for. Canada has announced it will be sending $5 million in emergency aid to Nepal, where more than 3,700 people have been rescued so far. The rescue teams in Nepal are continuing to search for survivors as families gather at hospitals and relief centers hoping for news of loved ones missing following the catastrophic flash floods. The disaster has killed hundreds and left more than 3,000 people unaccounted for across Nepal and Tibet, while helicopters continue carrying survivors and relief supplies into hard-hit regions. Officials say the rugged terrain and narrow mountain gorges are complicating the operation, with specialized rescue teams arriving from India and China to help. Ontario Premier Doug Ford has unveiled a large Lake Ontario sign in response to U.S. President Donald Trump's executive order renaming the lake to Lake America. Ford says that order would not change the name of the lake bestowed on the body of water 400 years ago.
32: That's our message to President Trump. We're resilient and we're strong Canadians. We're always going to protect our sovereignty, always. And we'll never, ever back down from a bully, ever.
18: Lake Ontario is one of the five Great Lakes shared between the U.S. and Canada. Trump's name change followed the collapse of trade talks between the two nations. Day three of campaigning in Quebec's provincial election brought promises on immigration, transit, taxes, and home care.
33: Party Quebecois leader Paul St-Pierre Plamondon pledged to cut temporary immigration by more than half, arguing recent immigration levels have put added pressure on housing and public services. Meanwhile, Quebec Solidarco spokesperson Ruby Gazal pledged their party will spend $23 billion over 10 years on public transit if elected. Conservative leader Éric Duhaime turned to the cost of living, promising to pull Quebec out of the cap-and-trade carbon market and suspend the provincial fuel tax for at least 5 months. The province's campaign is scheduled to last 39 days with an election scheduled for October 5th. Don Mitchell, The Canadian Press.
18: Canada's federal court is struggling to keep pace with a surge in immigration cases, with the court's chief justice warning the workload is unsustainable. Alan Diner says immigration filings have jumped from roughly 5,000 to 6,000 a year when he joined the court to more than 33,000 expected this year. The court is also facing more than 2,000 constitutional challenges to border law C-12, along with a sharp rise in applications seeking to stop deportations. This is the Canadian Press. In sports, the Saskatchewan Roughriders outscored the visiting Toronto Argonauts 13-2 in the final quarter tonight to post a 28-24 CFL victory. Roughriders quarterback Trevor Harris threw for 318 yards and two touchdowns as the defending Grey Cup champions improved to 7-4. Alejandro Kirk drove in the tie-breaking run with a two-out single in the sixth inning, and the Toronto Blue Jays edged the visiting Seattle Mariners 4-3 today, moving one and a half games back of the third AL wildcard berth. Jose Cirino struck out six in seven innings for the win in the second time of three starts. Louis Varlin recorded his 31st save for the Jays, while the Mariners lost their third straight. Han Shu had 19 points and five rebounds. Brianna Stewart scored 13 points and added nine rebounds. And the New York Liberty defeated the visiting Chicago Sky 85-66 today in WNBA action. From the Canadian Press, I'm John Kennedy.
0: And welcome out to the show from the Curious Cast Podcast Network, where we make podcasts for curious people. My name is Dunner. Thanks so much for joining us again this week. We are live on Chorus Radio News Talk stations from Vancouver to Toronto and all points in between. All right, let's get on to today's show. It's a special episode from the award-winning ongoing History of New Music series. While most of us absolutely love music, how much do we really know about the music that we love so much? Music historian Alan Cross has, over the past 20 or more years, aimed to change all that. On this show, you'll learn details about your favorite artists, records, and more that you simply won't find anywhere else. The show celebrated its 1,000th episode last year and has no signs of slowing down. Our second of two featured episodes today comes courtesy of the ongoing History of New Music with Alan Cross, and it's right here on the Curious Cast Podcast Spotlight.
2: Sometimes it may not seem like it, but everything in this universe is connected in all kinds of unseen ways. Humans have always known that chaos is a capricious and fickle thing, something that can show up when you least expect it. I find this aspect of history fascinating. There's the butterfly effect, the concept that a butterfly flapping its wings in China will set off a complex domino effect in the atmosphere that somehow results in a low-pressure wave blasting from Africa across the Atlantic, causing a hurricane in the Caribbean. Now, that really doesn't happen in the real world. This was a metaphor created by a meteorologist and mathematician named Edward Norton Lorentz back in 1963, when he discovered that a minuscule change in atmospheric conditions, he ascribed a value as tiny as 0.00127, could make an enormous difference down the road. This shows why it's so hard to forecast the weather. A little difference can add complexity and instability to a very large system. Remember that Treehouse of Horror episode from The Simpsons where Homer accidentally turns a toaster into a time machine? He travels into the past where he manages to screw up the future multiple times by making tiny, tiny mistakes. This is based on a 1952 short story by Ray Bradbury entitled A Sound of Thunder. A man named Eccles goes back in time and kills a dinosaur, and when he returns to the present, everything is different. We hear about black swan events, these random things that no one expects and no one could have possibly predicted, yet they happen. And suddenly everything changes. COVID-19 was an example of that. Whatever spawned the virus, bats, infected animals in a wet market, a lab leak, it started as something very, very small, but ended up changing the lives of everyone on the planet. We can also apply this sort of investigation to the world of music. If you pick a topic or thing, you can often trace it back to something that illustrates the wonderful and awful randomness of the universe. This is another episode that I call Connections.
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2: Hello again, I'm Alan Cross, and welcome to another show about the unseen and unknown connections that exist in the universe of music. And like previous shows on this topic, I'm hoping that by the time we're finished, you won't look at certain things the same way ever again. Now, full disclosure, this series was inspired by a BBC show called Connections, hosted by James Burke. He masterfully wove together stories about history by pulling on threads that, at first glance, had nothing to do with each other. Yet out of all this chaos and complexity, our modern life was born. Can we do this with rock music? Absolutely. It requires a ton of research, some serious imagination, and all kinds of unexpected discoveries, but it can be done. And just wait until we get to the end of this particular episode. I have one theory that I think will completely and utterly blow your mind. Let's start with something fairly simple. The term rock and roll. It is connected, if we follow things far back enough, to firing flaming rats out of giant cannons. Let me explain. Humans have been trying to blow stuff up for centuries. The Chinese came up with gunpowder sometime in the 9th century, and they used it for both fireworks and as weaponry. And this is where the rats come in. An army would stuff live rats into long, hollow tubes packed with gunpowder. They would then shoot the rats, now completely on fire, toward the enemy. You can imagine the psychological effect that had. Gunpowder also led to the concept of a bomb, an incendiary device that exploded with great force, destroying people and property. Such devices were also put to use in excavating mines to get at coal or whatever minerals were down there. The trick was in setting off the bomb without hurting yourself, In 1745, a British physician named William Watson invented the first version of the blasting cap. It used an electric spark ignited from a distance that would set off some gunpowder, resulting in an explosion. 5 years later, Benjamin Franklin refined the idea. And over the next 100 years or so, various inventors figured out ways to safely blow stuff up using a version of Watson's original design of a blasting cap. But there were still dangers. Blasting caps could explode on their own. It wouldn't be a big bang, but depending on the design, it could be enough to really hurt someone. Over the decades, many blasting caps went astray, sometimes in places where they could be found by unsuspecting children, which is exactly what happened to Lewis Hardin on July 4, 1932. Lewis was out in a field near his home in rural Kansas, and he found a funny-looking thing on the ground. It turned out to be a dynamite cap, a blasting cap. It blew up in his face, and he was permanently blinded. Fortunately, he had a loving sister who looked after him, reading him book after book after book. She read him philosophy, myths and legends, and plenty of science. And somewhere along the way, Lewis vowed to become a composer of music. He went to several schools specializing in teaching music to the blind. He got a scholarship. He learned music theory from books written in Braille. And Lewis became pretty adept. In 1943, he moved to New York, determined to meet the most famous conductors of the day. Standing outside stage doors, he eventually met Leonard Bernstein, Arturo Toscanini, Benny Goodman, and Charlie Parker. Many days were spent performing on the street, and Lewis became well-known and loved by the city's jazz musicians. Sometime in 1947, he started calling himself Moondog. He once knew a dog that loved to howl at the moon, and he liked that imagery. He even wrote and recorded an instrumental piece called Moondog Symphony. Now let's listen to the original 78 RPM release on a label called SMC. Here is Moondog playing drums, maracas, gourds, bells, Chinese blocks, cymbals, and even a hollow log.

Now let's slide over to Cleveland and radio station WJW, where a fast-talking DJ named Alan Freed was making a name for himself by playing R&B records by black performers for an audience of white kids. One of the records Freed loved was Moondog Symphony. It was raw, tribal, and had a beat that he could talk over. So he basically co-opted Moondog Symphony as his own. Freed started referring to his radio show as the Moondog House, and he was king of the Moondoggers. He also started hosting the world's first rock concerts, something that he called Moondog Balls. Now, the original Moondog didn't know any of this, until Freed got a job at WINS in New York City, where he continued his Cleveland Moondog shtick. Moondog heard about it, and he was incensed. So, in 1956, he filed a lawsuit against Freed and WINS for infringement. "You can't call anything Moondog. I'm the original Moondog," he said. "I have been since 1947, long before that Freed character started using my name." Moondog won the case, and Freed had to pay $6,000 in damages and also had to promise that he would never use the word Moondog again. This created a professional crisis for Freed. He needed a new catchphrase. After calling together some buddies for a drinking session, someone, maybe Freed himself, came up with the idea of going back into the history of R&B records, specifically a 1951 release by Billy Ward and the Dominoes called 60 Minute Man. This was released on Federal Records in the spring of 1951, and Freed would have certainly played this on his show in Cleveland. And yes, this record was all about sex, the ability to go on for 60 minutes, or in African-American slang terms, rockin' and rollin' them all night long.

Freed also knew that this black slang term for sex went at least as far back as the 1920s, at least on record. And it had probably been in use as a slang term for much longer. And so, the story goes, that Freed decided to call what he did and the music he played on his radio show rock and roll. He knew what it meant. The kids in the audience knew what it meant. But white parents had no clue. So it was the perfect secret code. And it worked great. Freed was monstrously popular in New York. And because he declared that he played rock and roll records, all this new music, and remember it was brand new, was branded as rock and roll. He even tried to trademark the term so no one else could use it, but that didn't work out. From Freed's radio show, the term spread everywhere. And thus, a new genre was born that endures today. So, the next time you go to a rock concert and they have pyro, just remember that all this began with the Chinese firing flaming rats at their enemies.

0: Our next connection stories involves another long and winding road. In 1805, a Swiss physician named Gaspard Vaisseau was inundated with patients suffering from a sudden high fever, a stiff neck, and very bad headaches and seizures and confusion. Many of them died. Autopsies revealed that the protective membranes that covered the brain and spinal cord, membranes known as meninges, were terribly inflamed. Vaisseau was also a student of the history of medicine, so he may have realized that this was a condition first described by Hippocrates. But this 1805 outbreak in Geneva seems to be the first widespread epidemic. Vaisseau called the disease meningitis. Meningitis was a ferocious disease with a mortality rate as high as 90%. If a patient did recover, there was inevitable damage to the nervous system, which included deafness, epilepsy, and changes in behavior. It wasn't until 1944 that penicillin proved to work against bacterial meningitis, but it was powerless against viral meningitis. The disease can spread easily, too. Coughing, sneezing, using shared utensils and cigarettes, they can all transmit meningitis from person to person. Sometime in 1963, a 7-year-old boy from a rough part of London named John fell ill. He was always playing outside with his friends. And because it was London, it was always raining, which left pools of standing water. And because it was a rough part of London, there were rats. And those rats loved those pools of water. John contracted spinal meningitis, probably from playing in those puddles infested with rats in his yard. He got very, very sick. Hallucinations, headaches, nausea. He was taken to St. Anne's Hospital, and John slipped into a coma that lasted for 7 months. He didn't make it home for an entire year. When he was finally discharged, John just wasn't the same. Not only did the illness wipe out 4 years of his memories, he couldn't remember his name, he couldn't remember his mom, his dad, or anything, but the constant spinal taps he had to endure as part of his treatment left him with a permanent curvature of the spine. He also eventually remembered the indifferent and sometimes cruel treatment he received in the hospital. So imagine coming home and not remembering anything. You're now about 8 years old. John says that it was a struggle, a fight to figure out who he was. His memories did come back over a period of about 4 years, but the whole time shaped him for the rest of his life. He suffered tremendous guilt for not knowing everything his parents did for him during the time he was ill. One of the neurological legacies of meningitis, along with a slight hunch from the curved spine, was a piercing stare. And personality-wise, there was a change in behavior. John became a contrarian, a questioner of the status quo, and fiercely independent. Those were the behavioral side effects of the disease. He was bullied in school, something that taught him to fight back. At 15, he was kicked out of school because he wouldn't listen to any of his teachers. His father hated his long hair, so while he did cut it as ordered, he also dyed it green.
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13: Partly cloudy skies tonight, a low of 17 with fog patches developing near midnight. Those will dissipate in the morning, leaving a mix of sun and clouds. The high is 29, could feel like 35. Mainly cloudy in the evening. Showers with thunderstorms beginning late and ending overnight, a low of 15. Monday, sunny and a high of 26. Tuesday, sunny and a high of 25.
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0: Michael Abram was not well. He suffered from a complex delusional disorder related to schizophrenia since he was a boy. And somehow he became fixated on the Beatles. And he managed to locate George's home, Friar Park, a 100-room estate in Oxfordshire. Abram was from Liverpool and had been a very good student before moving on to a career in sales. He was married and had two kids. But the pressure got to him, and he started to abuse drugs, including heroin. In 1990, he had a violent confrontation with his wife and was admitted to a mental facility. This would be the first of many trips, and none helped. The drugs only made things worse. He became more and more ill. He had delusions. He believed he was the Archangel Michael. He
15: He'd listen to music for hours, sitting on an overturned flower pot. And by the end of the 90s, he was intent on murdering George Harrison because he believed God had told him to do this during a 1999 solar eclipse. In November 1999, he spent 2 weeks at a psychiatric hospital but was forcibly discharged when he attacked someone on the nursing staff. He didn't understand why he was there. "I'm not sick. Why are you keeping me here?" That sort of thing. Meanwhile, George and the rest of the Beatles had become much more security conscious since John Lennon was murdered in 1980. Death threats were nothing new, but Harrison, for some reason, seemed to take the brunt of it. There had been a stalking incident in 1992. Some deranged American tried to break into his house in 1996, and that same year, he received warnings that his house was going to be firebombed. Why would anyone want to harm the gentlest and most religious of the Beatles? Security got tighter and tighter. Barbed wire fences, guard dogs, automatic searchlights, personal bodyguards. Any visitor had to consent to searches before being allowed into the house. On December 29th, 1999, Michael Abram was seen in the area of George's house. He wandered into a local church and asked where Harrison lived. He eventually found out and spent the rest of the day staking out the property. At around 3:30 in the morning, this is December the 30th, Abram got inside the perimeter of Harrison's estate by scaling a wall outside the view of security, and from there, it was a straight shot into the house. Harrison and his wife were in bed and were awakened by the sound of

0: By this time, security had responded, and Abram was restrained. It turned out that Abram had stabbed Harrison many times, including a wound to the chest that punctured a lung. Police and an ambulance were called. George lay on the floor, convinced that he was about to die. He was rushed to Royal Berkshire Hospital, but his injuries were so serious, he had to be moved to the better-equipped Harfield Hospital. It was bad. Doctors determined that George had been stabbed at least 40 times. One wound was millimeters from the superior vena cava, the major vein leading to the heart. Had that vein been nicked, he would have surely bled out and died within seconds. His lung was so badly damaged that part of it had to be removed. George spent 2 weeks in the hospital before relocating home to recover. He tried to maintain a brave face. He told his son Danny of Abram, he wasn't a burglar, and he certainly wasn't auditioning for the Traveling Wilburys. Abram was hospitalized thanks to the head injuries inflicted by Olivia. During his trial, his lawyer read out a letter in which Abram apologized for the attack, claiming that he had no idea he had schizophrenia. He was charged with attempted murder, but was found not guilty by reason of insanity and ordered confined to a mental hospital. He stayed there until July 2002 and was placed in a hostel, much to the Harrisons' concern, saying that they'd not been told or consulted. Abram insisted he was fine, as long as he stayed on his medication. The last thing most people heard of him was that he was working as a volunteer advisor for an organization that helped people with housing and debt. Harrison, though, never really recovered. The throat cancer he thought he'd beaten in 1998 returned. This time, though, it was lung cancer, and he had just 1.5 lungs at best. George died on November 29, 2001, in Beverly Hills in a house owned by Paul McCartney. He was 58. And those close to George believed that the attack permanently impaired his ability to fight the disease. More scary stories of Stockton coming up, including one involving David Bowie and a big pink bunny rabbit. Crazed fans are a constant hazard for celebrities. Most are just excitable people who want to get closer to a star. And someone as big and as influential as David Bowie had plenty of people looking for an encounter with him that would be memorable. And that included a big pink bunny rabbit. In 2004, Bowie embarked on his reality tour, 112 shows through Europe, North America, Japan, Hong Kong, Singapore, and Australia. After a few gigs, he noticed something in the audience, a giant pink rabbit. Everywhere he looked, every gig he played, the rabbit was there. Bowie was amused more than anything. Maybe this was just some fun, absurdist Alice in Wonderland type art project. And he started to go along with the gag. And then one day, the rabbit got on the same plane as Bowie. Now, this story does have a happy ending. The pink bunny was determined to be a woman from Vancouver named Isabel Gunn. She was a super fan following the tour. And eventually, she was invited on stage, given a tambourine, and allowed to sing a few songs with Bowie's backing singers. Now, this is interesting because in 1980, Bowie was allegedly the first target of Mark David Chapman, John Lennon's assassin. At the time, Bowie was on Broadway performing The Elephant Man, and Chapman had been stalking him too, right to the point of reserving front row seats for a performance on December 8th, 1980. But that night, the seat was empty. Chapman was actually outside the Dakota waiting to kill Lennon. Bowie remembered seeing the empty seat. I mean, how could you not see it? It was right down front. And when he heard the news, he was very, very shaken. Then there's the story of Squeaky Fromm. She was the member of the Manson family who tried to assassinate President Gerald Ford on September 5th, 1975. Fortunately, her Colt 45 pistol wasn't properly loaded, and she was promptly tackled by the Secret Service. Fromm was sentenced to life in prison and served a total of 34 years. She was released on August 14, 2009. But a few months before the Ford assassination attempt, this is March 11, 1975, she was stalking Jimmy Page of Led Zeppelin. Just before a concert in Long Beach, California, she found the hotel room of Danny Goldberg, the vice president of Swan Song Records, Zepp's record label. Her mission was to warn Jimmy Page that she had had a vision of the future and that imminent evil was about to descend on Page at the show that night.
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2: Goldberg dissuaded her, saying that Jimmy probably wouldn't be available until the following night, and she replied, "Well, tomorrow night will probably be too late." Goldberg stood firm, and after a long talk, he promised to pass the warning to Paige if Squeaky Fromm wrote it all down. Then hotel security took her away. We don't know what was in that note because it was burned and never read, allegedly. Imagine Goldberg's shock 6 months later when he saw her on TV as the person who tried to murder an American president. Singer Robert Plant had his own stalker problems. Her name was Allison Billings. She was after Plant for decades, claiming that she and Plant were in a relationship. She finally got a restraining order in May 2013 when her letters got so dark that the threat had to be dealt with. Over the decades, Axl Rose of Guns N' Roses has had so many stalker problems. Issues peaked in the late 80s and early 90s. Some were fans, and some were enemies. They took issues with messages in his lyrics and his public statements. The most persistent of these stalkers was Karen McNeil. In late April 1995, she traveled from Ohio to Malibu, answering what she called Axel's psychic call. She was convinced that she and Axel were husband and wife, and that she was able to communicate with him telepathically through what she called thought transfers. She believed, too, that the lyrics to Sweet Child of Mine were directed at her. The first time, Axel's brother turned her away at the gate of Axel's house. The next time, she managed to let herself in and found Axel in the kitchen playing the guitar. She was a big, threatening presence, outweighing Axel by at least 60 pounds. She was quickly removed, but that wasn't the end of it. A restraining order was filed in 1997, ordering her to stay at least 300 yards away from Axel at all times, but she repeatedly violated it. Axel was bombarded with letters explaining how upset she was about not being welcomed with open arms. There were passages about her relationship with a certain Kurt C. Probably Kurt Cobain, but he was dead, of course. In May 2000, Rose called the cops on her because she showed up again. She was arrested for stalking and violating her parole and held on $150,000 bail. On June 21st of 2000, she was sentenced to a year in jail. Axel's assistant testified that McNeil had been on Axel's property at least six times over 4 years. And the letters continued, even from prison. Since then, he's beefed up his personal security and often has to travel incognito. But Axel wasn't McNeil's only obsession. In March 2009, Metallica drummer Lars Ulrich filed a restraining order against McNeil, requiring her to stay at least 150 yards away from him and all members of the band and their families and those who ran the Metallica fan club. The details of what prompted all that are unclear. And Justin Bieber has also had problems with her. In October 2009, McNeil kept showing up at his place in California, and that required another restraining order. And around the same time, Justin Timberlake got a restraining order against her after McNeil broke into his house three times. McNeil's current whereabouts are unknown. Stevie Nicks is no stranger to being stalked. When she joined Fleetwood Mac, she began getting threatening email from people who accused her of witchcraft. It got so out of control that she actually stopped wearing black clothing on stage. In the 90s, she needed more security when an obsessed fan, someone who claimed she possessed spiritual healing power, threatened to kidnap her. Extra security and a restraining order seemed to solve that particular issue, but that wasn't an isolated case. She's had to take out restraining orders on other fans many times. Pretty much all of these cases were handled quietly and out of the public eye. And she's not the only member of Fleetwood Mac with this problem. Lindsey Buckingham was plagued by an obsessed fan for several years. The situation first arose in 2021 when a 50-something California woman named Michelle somehow obtained the phone number of Lindsey's wife. She called constantly, dozens and dozens and dozens of times a day. She also found the phone number of Lindsey's son, William, and pestered him with calls. He just ignored them. Michelle claimed that she was actually Lindsey's daughter. And because this wasn't acknowledged, she threatened to kill Lindsey and his family. She also blamed Lindsey for some kind of facial deformity she suffered as a kid and wanted money. She went so far as to create a collage of her face and Lindsey's face and posted it outside their house. There was all kinds of threatening social media posts, too. Police paid her a visit in 2022 and told her to cut it out. Lindsey, thinking that the problem had been solved, declined to press charges. But the harassment continued, and it took 2 more years for him to obtain a restraining order, requiring that this Michelle person stay at least 100 yards away at all times. That order was issued on September 19th, 2024, after she showed up at his house, and the LAPD chased her away. But the real breaking point was a weird 911 call on November 3rd. Police showed up at Buckingham's house after receiving a tip that William, the son, was suicidal and was about to do something terrible. The caller even reported hearing gunshots. A dozen cops raced to Lindsey's home. They woke up Lindsey, burst in, handcuffed him, and left him outside in the cold morning air for 20 minutes while they searched the house. It took a while to sort out that 911 call was fake. And once it was determined to be a fake, it was easy to trace the call back to Michelle's phone. She seems to have disappeared. And there may be a happy note to all this. In 2021, Lindsey and his wife Kristen were planning to divorce. But because of all the stalking problems, they decided to put it all off. Glenn Danzig was saved from a stalker by his bodyguard on Halloween night of 2005. Some guy was lurking around Glenn's house trying to break in. Russ McKay, the bodyguard, spotted the character who then tried to run away. McKay couldn't tackle him, but he did manage to pull off the backpack he was wearing. When he and Glenn examined its contents, they found that it was full of porn magazines with cutouts of Danzig's face pasted on top of nude photos of both men and women. There was also a journal, and there was an entry dated October 31st. The note was, "Kill Danzig." But did this really happen? It was reported as fact in an LA alternative weekly, but Danzig has never commented on the case. More stories of stalkers and the musicians who fear them coming up. The more famous you get, the more crazies you attract. And if you're as famous as Madonna, you have to be extremely careful about the strange people who get some weird ideas. In 1995, Madonna was the victim of a very serious stalking incident. His name was Robert Dewey Hoskins. He was originally from Oregon, but was homeless, drifting from city to city. He became obsessed with Madonna and repeatedly threatened her life and repeatedly trespassed at her home. His claim was that he and Madonna were married. The messages she got was, if he couldn't have me, he was going to slice my throat from ear to ear. That's what Madonna said. Hoskins was also known to assistants and bodyguards because he threatened them, too. The problems began in April 1995 when Hoskins kept showing up at Madonna's home in the Hollywood Hills. Things culminated the following month when he managed to get over the wall surrounding the property and then jumped into the swimming pool. A security guard was on duty and ran outside. Hoskins got out of the pool and lunged at him, grabbing for his gun. The guard was faster and shot Hoskins twice. Cops were called and he was arrested. Hoskins was charged with stalking, making terrorist threats, and assault. Madonna herself appeared at his trial in 1996, saying that Hoskins gave her nightmares. He was found guilty of felony stalking, 3 counts of making terrorist threats, and 1 count of assault. His sentence? 10 years in prison. Hoskins served his time and was released, but was in and out of various mental health facilities. He was arrested at least 1 more time and sent to another hospital. But then on February 3rd, 2012, he managed to escape from one of them, somehow managing to just walk away. none of the staff noticed. This prompted the police to issue a warning to the public about this dangerous, highly psychotic, their words, man with very violent tendencies. He was arrested a few days later in Long Beach, and we'd later learn that he was also obsessed with actress Halle Berry and was threatening her, too. Since then, the Madonna case has been used to train law enforcement in the U.S. about the issues of celebrity stalking. Eddie Vedder also had a crazy person invade his home, something that was a byproduct of a genuine desire to be as open and honest as possible with fans. He once made a phone number public. He tried to read and answer all fan mail personally. Remembering what it was like to be a lonely, alienated kid, he made a sincere effort to personally connect with as many fans as possible. He did not want to let anyone down. That's a lovely sentiment, but there are always going to be people who take this too far. The amount of mail became unmanageable, and people began showing up at his house. Back in the 90s, he had to deal with a very intense fan who honestly believed that Eddie was actually Jesus. She also believed that Eddie had fathered two of her sons, and she maintained those children were the products of rape. After being rebuffed multiple times, this woman got into her truck and drove towards Eddie's house at 50 miles an hour, driving right through the wall of the house. She nearly died but survived. Eddie had around-the-clock security after that. A big fence was built around the house for added protection. Eddie has had several problems over the years, including a man who thought he was Jesus. If you want to see how these incidents manifested themselves in Pearl Jam's music, take a listen to the song Lucan. It's a 63-second track from 1996 No Code album, which is all about Eddie's stalker problems. It was written in honor of Matt Lucan of Mudhoney. When Eddie's stalker problems got bad, he would hang out at Matt's place until he felt it was safe to go home.
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14: Low of 17 tonight with partly cloudy skies. Fog patches developing near midnight. They will dissipate in the morning. A mix of sun and clouds. A high of 29 degrees could feel like 35. Showers and thunderstorms beginning late in the evening, ending overnight, otherwise mainly cloudy, and a low of 15. Monday, sunny and a high of 26. Tuesday, sunny and a high of 25.
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15: If you're trying to make sense of someone who stalks celebrities, don't bother. Their motivations are irrational and sometimes psychotic. And like we saw with serial stalker Karen McNeil, these people can have multiple obsessions or suddenly switch to a different target. Johnson Wen might be in this category, although he's just an attention-seeking nut. Johnson's from Australia. He poses as an influencer. And his shtick is to run up to a celebrity and cause a commotion until he's hauled away. Anything for the clicks, right? In 2023, he invaded the pitch at a World Cup game just to give The Weeknd a hug. He posted videos of him making Katy Perry very weirded out, including a time when he jumped on stage during a gig. He crashed a Chainsmokers concert. In November 2025, he showed up at a red carpet event in Singapore for the premiere of the Wicked sequel, starring Ariana Grande. As she walked the carpet, Wen pushed past all the paparazzi and charged at her. Co-star Cynthia Erivo, a pretty tough cookie, blocked him and wrestled Ariana away. He was arrested, again, and charged with being a public nuisance. He was ultimately sentenced to 9 days in jail and permanently banned from Singapore. Meanwhile, Ariana had to deal with the trauma. Remember, it was at her concert in Manchester in May 2017 when a suicide bomber killed 22 people and injured hundreds more. I tell that story in episode 24 of Uncharted, which also covers the Bataclan massacre of 2015. The one thing most of the stalker stories we've heard so far have in common is that the person being stalked escaped being seriously harmed or killed, the two exceptions being John Lennon and George Harrison. Then there's the case of Dimebag Darrell. On December 8th, 2004, Darrell, the former guitarist with Pantera, was playing a gig at the Alarosa Villa nightclub in Columbus, Ohio. He was there with his band Damage Plan. In the crowd that night was a former Marine named Nathan Gale. He was 6'3", 250 pounds, had a shaved head, and had been inspired to join the Marines after the attacks of 9/11. He'd left the Marines under unknown circumstances, although it's been reported that he suffered from schizophrenia. He drifted through a bunch of jobs, a construction worker, working at an oil change shop, a landscaper. He also played on the offensive line for the Lima Thunder, an amateur football team. He loved tattoos, but the shop he frequented didn't like him as a customer. Too many weird vibes. He'd been a fan of Pantera and Darrell for years, and he was very, very upset that Pantera had broken up. The previous month, he'd begun telling a friend that Pantera had stolen his songs and he was going to sue. He also had this idea that Pantera had stolen his identity. He also talked of God telling him to kill Marilyn Manson. Friends knew that things were not so good because he was taking medication, possibly for a bipolar condition. On that night, December 8th, 2004, three bands were on the bill, and about 250 people were in the audience. It wasn't a great night. Even though tickets were just $8, the venue was less than half full. As the first two bands did their sets, Gale hung out in the parking lot. It was easy to spot because he was wearing a Columbus Blue Jackets jersey on top of his hoodie. When asked why he wasn't inside, he said he wasn't interested in seeing any crappy local bands. He would wait for Daryl and Damage Plan, even though he didn't have a ticket. Eventually, a couple of roadies noticed him and told him to get lost. When Damage Plan went on, Gale immediately scaled a 6-foot fence and slipped into the club through a side door. He moved past the pool tables, past the bar, and around the sound booth to get to the left side of the stage. At first, everyone thought he was just another metalhead looking to stage dive. Damage Plan was about 90 seconds into the first song of their set, a track called Newfound Power. Gale got up on stage, pulled out a 9mm handgun, and went straight for Daryl. He yelled something, maybe something about Pantera, and shot Daryl in the right cheek, then the left ear, then the back of the head, and then his right hand. The audience was confused. Was this some sort of gimmick part of the show? Club employees thought speakers were blowing, or maybe some idiot had brought some firecrackers and were setting them off. Then the music stopped. Something was definitely wrong. Gale started shooting into the crowd. A roadie for one of the opening bands had his arm grazed by a bullet. He was a former soldier, too, and ran towards the stage. Gale was tackled by a member of Damage Plan's security detail, but he was shot dead, taking hits to the chest, back, and upper thigh. A club employee who tried to restrain Gale was shot 4 times in the chest, once in the hand, and once in the leg. And a fan died when he tried to help both Daryl and the security guard on stage. He was shot in the chest. 3 other people were injured. Despite all this, a nurse in the crowd jumped on stage and gave Daryl chest compressions until paramedics arrived 20 minutes later. But by then, it was too late. Meanwhile, just 3 minutes after the shooting started, a cop named James Niggemeier, who responded to a 911 call, emerged from backstage carrying a 12-gauge Remington shotgun. By this time, Gale had managed to take Damage Plan's drum tech as a hostage. As Gale dragged the man to the back of the club, Niggemeier opened fire from 20 feet away. Gale fell to the ground, dead. He still had a half-full magazine in his Beretta and another 30 rounds of ammunition in his pockets. He'd managed to fire off 15 rounds. It was 24 years to the day that John Lennon was shot.
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13: From the National Newsroom of the Canadian Press, I'm John Kennedy. The family of a BC man missing after devastating floods in Nepal say they're desperately waiting for news that he and his wife are safe. Deval and Maga Shah were on a spiritual trip near the Nepal-Tibet border when the flooding struck. The death toll in Nepal and Tibet has reached 676, with nearly 3,000 people still missing. Canada says one of 32 missing citizens and permanent residents have been found safe. Ottawa has pledged $5 million in emergency aid, while more than 3,700 people have been rescued in Nepal. BC Premier David Eby has called a by-election for next month in the riding of Abbotsford, Mission, where embattled Conservative leader Carrie Lynn Finlay is set to run. A statement from Eby's office says voting day is set for Saturday, September 26th. Canadian Press reporter Lisa Laporte has the story.
14: The seat became vacant when Conservative MLA Rhianne Gasper resigned earlier this month to give Findlay a chance to get a seat in the legislature. Findlay was elected party leader in May, but her tenure has been far from smooth, with six MLAs leaving her caucus this month to sit as independents, including five in the span of a week.
13: The defectors have questioned her leadership and the direction in which she's taking the party, with one suggesting she was unelectable. An Edmonton-born man is back in Canada after losing his legal fight to remain in the U.S. with his two young sons. Curtis Wright says he spent 9 months in an ICE detention facility in Texas after an old drug conviction resurfaced from when he was 17 years old. He says conditions were harsh, including freezing cells. He says conditions were harsh, including freezing cells, poor food, and dirty showers. ICE denies the claims. Alberta independence boosters plan to rally outside the provincial legislature ahead of festivities marking the province's birthday.
15: The Alberta Prosperity Project filed a petition earlier this year pushing for a referendum question on quitting Canada. The group says all Albertans are welcome at its gathering today. Separatist leader Jeffrey Rath is scheduled to speak. He's accused Premier Danielle Smith of betraying separatist UCP members, misleading Albertans, and undermining the province's interests in Ottawa. Smith has called a vote for October 19th, but her ballot will instead ask Albertans whether the province should remain in Canada or hold a second binding referendum on leaving Confederation. Jason White, The Canadian Press.
13: A warehouse west of Kyiv, packed with explosives, was hit by a Russian drone strike and triggered a massive fire, spreading to nearby homes and buildings while killing at least 37 people. ABC's Alex Preysha tells the story.
16: Russia and Ukraine trading escalating attacks over the last several weeks. This latest round comes just days after CIA Director John

0: Ratcliffe made an unannounced visit to Moscow. Ukrainian President Volodymyr Zelensky calling it a terrible situation and terrible negligence. The attack sparking a detonation. Ukrainian officials say this warehouse may have been illegally storing munitions.
1: This is the Canadian Press. In sports, Alejandro Kirk drove in the tie-breaking run with a two-out single in the sixth inning, and the Toronto Blue Jays edged the visiting Seattle Mariners 4-3 today, moving one and a half games back of the third AL wildcard berth. Jose Cirino struck out six in seven innings for the win in the second time of three starts. Louis Varlin recorded his 31st save for the Jays, while the Mariners lost their third straight. The Saskatchewan Roughriders outscored the visiting Toronto Argonauts 13-2 in the final quarter tonight to post a 28-24 CFL victory. Rough Riders quarterback Trevor Harris threw for 318 yards and two touchdowns as the defending Grey Cup champions improved to 7-4. Han Shu had 19 points and 5 rebounds. Brianna Stewart scored 13 points and added 9 rebounds. And the New York Liberty defeated the visiting Chicago Sky 85-66 today in WNBA action. From the Canadian Press, I'm John Kennedy.
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1: Well, Canada, we have made it to the top of the weekly hill, and it's all the way down as it is Wednesday. So thank you so much for sticking with us. I promise we will do our best to entertain and to inform. But we got to start with some sad news. There's some video that's popping up on almost everybody's feed of a mudslide and a flash flood on the border of China and Nepal. It is devastating. There's a couple of shots that you see. One of them appears to be the border crossing. And all of a sudden, it's security footage. And you just start seeing people running and running, running, running. And if you don't know what you're looking for, you don't know what's coming. And I don't think anybody knows what's coming, because if they did, they would have realized you can't run from this. What follows is a severe flash flood and a mudslide that consumes everything. And at least 24 Canadians are now considered missing. It is devastating, absolutely devastating. There are certain people who are saying that it's a flood that was caused by an ice and rock avalanche that was triggered by an earthquake. And it's swept away villages and roads and bridges and hydropower facilities. The sheer power of Mother Nature is encapsulated in this short video, and our hearts go out to everyone, including, like I said, the families of the 24 missing Canadians. These are moments where you pray for a miracle, and they happen. They do happen, and so we will keep you abreast of the story as it develops. Wanted to talk to you about, something I wanted to point out, because we're listening to the news there, and Donald Trump and Peter Navarro talking about the problems they have with Canada. It occurred to me yesterday, this is not me prosecuting the previous election, but it occurred to me yesterday, actually, that's not true. I saw somebody say this, so I'm not going to say this was my original thought, but I co-sign it. Had Donald Trump just kept his mouth shut on the 51st state, he would have a conservative supermajority today, and this country would be led by somebody who, while I reject the idea that he would have walked in lockstep and given Donald Trump everything he wanted, he would have had a government in Ottawa that espoused parallel values, Canadian values versus American, one looking out for Canada, one looking out for America. And whatever he would have wanted, he would have had, it feels to me, a more conciliatory tone. And so if he thought he was getting what he wanted out of Mark Carney, if he just kept his mouth shut, he would have something different. Now, the vast majority of this country currently sits on Team Canada / Team Carney, as do I. I just want a little more information. I don't think it's too much to ask. I don't think anyone needs to question anyone's patriotism for saying, can I just see some receipts, please? Just so I know what I'm being asked to sacrifice. So I kind of want to see what I'm sacrificing for. Meanwhile, his support, Mark Carney's support, is so wide and deep that his popularity, even if it takes a hit, he will be just fine, even with the pain that we're going to feel. Donald Trump, on the other hand, I don't believe his coattails are as long as Mark Carney's. And so we're going to hurt more, but I think it's going to cost Trump politically more. And so, listen, we're going to follow that later today. We've got Regan Watts and Lisa Raitt joining us for a couple of segments where I'd like to explore that theme with them. I'd like to explore, the political calculus that both leaders have to make in order to see how they get out of this. But before I say anything else, you guys know I love me some food, and recently I have been trying to cook and try new recipes, simple recipes. And I told Joy over there that I tried a new Pomodoro sauce. Some people call it tomato water. And it was fantastic. I realize now, having now watched a half a dozen other videos about it, that I did not emulsify it properly or enough to thicken the sauce, but the flavor was there. Last night, I tried a 2 Michelin star aglio e olio So a garlic and olive oil sauce, one of the simplest pastas you can make, but it is a more refined version of it. Here, I recommend you look this up, everybody. What you do is you have to take cloves of garlic and take like 10 of them and put them in a pot of cold water. Bring that up to a boil. Let it sit there for 1 to 2 minutes. Then take that out. Wait a minute. And then repeat that process until you've done it 5 times. Then you take some pasta water. So it's going to be starchy. And you take a cup of the pasta water. You take a cup of olive oil. And you take your garlic. You put it in a blender. And you pulverize it until it comes out as a sauce. Then you throw a handful of chopped parsley in with your spaghetti and your sauce. You stir it around for as long as you want, and then you eat it. It is the most delicate garlic flavor you will ever have. But no other ingredients. The only other ingredient is a ton of salt in the water to salt your pasta water. It should be salty. It really should be salty because it brings out the flavor. It is amazing.
0: You don't add Parmesan over top?
1: Nope, nothing. You don't need to. You can if you want. I'm not precious that way. But you're supposed to add some red pepper chili flakes and stuff like that if you want. I just tried it as is. It was sensational. 4 ingredients. It was amazing. You can look it up. Just Google 2 Michelin star aglio e olio, and have at her, man. Whoever you are cooking to impress will be impressed. That's all I have to say about that. Now, again, yesterday, devastated by Dolly Parton's loss, the loss of Dolly Parton, rather. And today to learn that Tim Curry has passed away, also at the age of 80. That's bad things happen in threes, and I'm not looking forward to a shoe dropping tomorrow. But last week, I think we talked about Tim Curry twice. Or no, 2 weeks ago, we talked about our guilty pleasures. None of my guilty pleasures make me feel guilty. But one of them is the movie Annie. I love the movie Annie. And we talked about Tim Curry in that. And eventually from that, we got to, I think Amy and I were talking about how much we love the movie Clue, which was, if you were a kid in the 80s, Clue was it. It was it. Because much like the game Clue, that can have a lot of endings, like a lot of murderers, that movie, when it was in the theaters, had 4 different endings. And you could go see it 4 different times in 4 different theaters, and you get 4 different murderers at the end. And when you would rent it on VHS, you would watch the endings one after the other. And he, to me, was the standout star of that film. He, to me, was the standout star of Annie. Those are movies that were core to my childhood. So while a lot of people remember him for Rocky Horror Picture Show, I saw that later in life. But for me, those are the two. Let's listen to a little bit of Tim Curry in Clue.
2: Wadsworth, am I right in thinking there is nobody else in this house?
3: No.
2: Then there is someone else in this house.
3: No, sorry. I said no meaning yes.
2: No meaning yes? Look, I want a straight answer. Is there someone else or isn't there, yes or no?
3: No.
2: No, there is or no, there isn't?
3: Yes.
4: Please!
2: Well, there is still some confusion as to whether or not there's anybody else in this house.
3: I told you there isn't.
2: There isn't any confusion, or there isn't anybody else?
3: Either. Or both.
2: Just give me a clear answer.
3: Certainly. What was the question?
2: Is there anybody else in the house?
3: No!
1: Yeah, that movie is so worth seeing again. He's the star of that movie to me. And he was so great in Annie, and he was so great in... Oh, he played the original Pennywise in It. He played, obviously, Rocky Horror Picture Show, but also on stage. He was so multi-talented. He was so funny. He could be very devious as well. And the fact that we lost him at the age of 80 is the responsibility of dads like me to teach my kids about Tim Curry's career. But rest in peace, Tim Curry. Coming up, we're speaking with Mike Lake, an MP, Conservative MP. He's got a petition out for a vulnerable missing persons alert. When you hear the reason why, you'll want to put your name to it too.
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35: Mix of sun and clouds today. It's going to be a hot one. High of 29, could feel like 35. We're expecting showers with thunderstorms late in the evening and ending overnight. Otherwise, mainly cloudy and a low of 15. Tomorrow, sunny and a high of 26. Tomorrow night, cloudy, periods, windy and a low of 14. Tuesday, sunny and a high of 25. Wednesday, cloudy and a high of 25.
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1: Sometimes it takes the death of a child to highlight a flaw in our system that requires immediate redress. I think this entire country was affected, and indeed the city of Calgary was gutted when an 11-year-old nonverbal with autism went missing and was found dead in a stormwater drain 2 weeks later, despite every effort by the people involved to find him. But when a child is abducted, we immediately turn on the Amber Alert to mobilize and keep people vigilant. But for some reason, that infrastructure that we have built for abduction has not been able to be turned on or will not be turned on in the case that I just described to you. I don't know why, and it's something that needs to change. And Mike Lake, the MP for Leduc-West Aquin, has put a petition forth for called the Vulnerable Missing Persons Alert. And after just one full day since its posting, they've got nearly 5,000 signatures to protect the most vulnerable Canadians when they wander or go missing. And very pleased to be joined by Mike now. Mike, thank you so much for being here.
0: Well, thanks for having me on, Ben.
1: So when Parker went missing, when they found his body, I had somebody from Global News Calgary join me. And I asked how long, from the moment he went missing to the time they were actually finally able to activate their version of an Amber Alert, it was days. I was gobsmacked that they couldn't just turn it on. Talk to me about how you see this.
0: There's clearly a gap in the system, and everybody knows it. It's front of mind, I think, for everybody after that tragic situation. It took a couple of days for the full alert that we're used to getting when we get that Amber Alert, that alarming sound on our phones, or if there's a tornado warning or something like that. There was some form of notification, but there's not the ability, a mechanism in the system for that alert to go up for a vulnerable person like Parker, or like my son Jaden, who's 30 years old and has autism. And so this, we've had a conversation. I've had a conversation with Minister Olszewski. We're having conversations with the provinces. Everybody realizes that we need to address this issue. Obviously, Canadians realize it because, as you said, this petition actually just passed 5,000 now. Signatures in the first less than 48 hours since it was put forward. So I think we've got a moment where there's no political divide on this, just a conversation that needs to happen with the experts, law enforcement and the technical experts and the ministers provincially and the advocates themselves, people with autism and families, and just make sure we get it right, but that we get it right in time that when inevitably another vulnerable Canadian goes missing because they wander, the system will respond and people will be able to do what Calgarians rose to the challenge to do during that time. Yeah. They just didn't get that notification in time to be checking in those really urgent first couple of hours.
1: Well, there was another story a little bit earlier in the summer that had a happier ending when a young girl named Esty went missing in Toronto, and we were fortunate that that one had a happy ending. Again, if you can get people on high alert immediately, then your chances of finding the person certainly don't go down. And I think, I don't know what it is that what the sticking point is or why it's so hard to just pivot to expand the definition of what would be added to that early alert system, because the goal is to find somebody. It doesn't matter whether they're abducted or not. The goal is to find the person that is not where they're supposed to be.
0: Yeah, and in a sort of a strange twist, it took the province needed to actually make an exception. When the alert went out, it was still an Amber Alert, the alert that's used as though it was a child abducted, even though in this case the child wasn't abducted.

0: trying to strike?
1: Well, you know, we're not prescribing exactly what the solution is. We want an alert. Some people are calling it an indigo alert. Some people are calling it other things. But we want to see the government of Canada immediately convene provinces, territories, the law enforcement community, and develop those shared national standards for what we're calling a vulnerable missing persons alert framework. So looking at people with autism, non-speaking individuals, people with intellectual or developmental disabilities, specifically who wander and go missing. And we're in the petition, we also talk about the idea of using like geotagging, voluntary location tracking, if that would be helpful for some families. But, you know, if someone doesn't have that you know, tracking an air tag with them or something like that, if my son was to go missing and leave his phone behind, he usually wouldn't. But if he was to, let me explain the type of situation we've faced as a family.
0: Please.
1: Jaden is non-speaking. He's in many ways like a 3 or 4 year old in a 30-year-old's body. He's super smart, very visual. He can imagine where the swimming pool is or the things that he loves are, but he is, danger is an abstract concept. So things that are dangerous, for the most part, he doesn't understand the way we would. So traffic, big dogs, if he was to come across a big dog somewhere, water is the biggest one that we think about. So in Jaden's case, one time when he was 3 years old, we were at a lake. We got a doorbell. The doorbell rang at 7 o'clock in the morning. A neighbor had found Jaden. Jaden had somehow left the cabin without us knowing. And a neighbor had found him wandering along the shoreline. And so thankfully that had a good result. There was no need for an alert system in that case because someone found him before we knew he was missing. But had we known he was missing, we would have of course gone down to the water first thing to look for him. But had it taken any length of time at all, you would hope that you had someone you could call that would trigger an alert for anyone in that area to immediately go out and take a look around for Jaden. Because in Jaden's case, he could wander a little bit.
0: Yeah.
1: He could wander down the dock, running up and down the dock, and he can swim. But if he fell off a dock in deep water, who knows what might happen. And I think for too many parents, this is a reality, and the time has come to make sure that we put in place this really, really critical measure that could save lives.
0: Yeah, of course
1: it will save lives in this country.
0: Of course it will. And you're right. You've got to balance it and make sure that if people's phones go off, it's not going off, three or four times a day all year long. Because you're right, people will just tune it out. But it doesn't seem to me that across the country, I mean, these would happen locally, right? So I'm sure there's some big numbers nationally, but when you drill down into the local areas where these would be affected, you know, you're talking about maybe a few more alerts a year, but those alerts represent real people to real families, and they deserve all the help we can give them. And if it's as simple as riding on the rails of the Amber Alert and calling it something different, I think we owe those families the same thing we would if a child had been abducted. Mike, how can people sign this petition if they're convinced it's the right thing?
1: It's super easy. You can look up E7703, but if that's hard to remember, I've posted it on all my social media today. So my social media handle is the same everywhere. It's just Mike Lake MP. That'll be my handle on X, on Facebook, on Instagram, and on LinkedIn. So people go to Mike Lake MP, find me. I've posted a link to the petition, and we just want to drive as many numbers as we can right now just to keep that attention level up.
0: It's a great initiative. It's an idea whose time has come, and I really hope you get this over the finish line, my friend. Thank you.
1: Thanks, Ben. Appreciate the time.
0: All right. OpenAI's ChatGPT is partnering with Apple Messages. What could go wrong? Henry Chandonnet, Business News senior reporter at Business Insider, will tell us why texters are having feelings about this.
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21: Before we continue, I just want to remind you that you can find us on YouTube because we upload interviews, content, short and long, all the time. And if you do find us there, we hope that you would subscribe to the channel. We're trying to grow the community in all places because the bigger the community, the more fun we can all have together. All right. OpenAI, the company that has given us ChatGPT, they partnered with Apple. I think it was a couple of years ago to give us something called Apple Intelligence. Hasn't made Siri one iota smarter yet, but I think that's coming. And now we're hearing that they somehow OpenAI is going to make our messages and messaging each other and texting each other different. And people online have a few things to say about that. And to discuss this, we're joined by Henry Chandonnet. He's Business News senior reporter at Business Insider. Henry, does this mean that OpenAI is going to be writing people's texts for them? Henry? Hello? Henry, you there?
22: Hey, can you hear me?
21: Yes, there we go. So, Henry, what does this mean? Does this mean ChatGPT is going to be taking over my texts?
22: Maybe not yours, but it definitely will be taking over some people's.
21: Like, in right? what it's way? In what way?
22: It's an optional plugin, right? So for people who have Codex or ChatGPT work on their Macs, okay. they can opt in to have AI draft and send messages or even just review their messages and find trends. It's not automatically there. It also doesn't go over your messages unless you ask them to. But it is a way to have ChatGPT ostensibly write your text for you.
21: So, I've heard stories. There are apps out there that will help you or keep your email organized and make sure that it can craft draft responses for you. It can delete all the things you don't need. It can unsubscribe and really help you clean up your inbox. I always view email to be a sort of a default more business thing, and texting is. I do a lot of texting with people I work with, but by and large, it's a more personal way of communicating. Is that where people are taking an? Is that why people are taking an issue with it? Because people online are saying, if my group chat ends up being drafted by OpenAI, I'm going to burn this thing down.
22: Yeah, it's a real question of like where you want the human to be in your messaging.
21: Yeah.
22: There are some signs, right, that ChatGPT has already made it to the group chat. People are using ChatGPT to draft their messages even without the plugin.
21: Yeah.
22: It's just another step forward with that. There are some really interesting social startups right now that are modeling after the group chat and are saying, oh, the group chat is the most human place that we have yeah. on the internet right now. So it's interesting to see ChatGPT try to make its way in there, and it's pretty obvious why the backlash has come.
21: Yeah, but this isn't phone to phone. You're saying this is happening on a laptop or a desktop.
22: Yeah, you need a desktop to actually use the plugin.
21: Yeah, but I remember a few years ago, OpenAI announced their partnership with Apple to form what they called Apple Intelligence. A lot of people were, curious to see how Apple was going to catch up in the AI race. They seem to be one of the big companies that wasn't, hadn't jumped in with 2 feet. And turns out they tried to leapfrog everybody by partnering with the number one name in AI. Is this an extension of that relationship?
22: Yeah, that relationship has been a bit fraught, right? We saw that Apple sued OpenAI pretty recently over trade secrets. They said that they stole some material to meet their upcoming hardware device.
21: Right.
22: And meanwhile, Apple has been teasing their launch of their Siri AI program for a while now.
21: Yeah.
22: And something pretty similar to this is actually one of the features, right? Their AI program can help you text, can help you find things in your old text, can help you make sense of what you need to respond to and when. And that is ostensibly what this ChatGPT plugin is doing. So it's interesting to see that relationship develop and the competitive nature of it.
21: Well, let me tell you, Siri does need to get smarter because she's one dumb lady. It is so frustrating in 2026 when you hear about everything AI can do, where if I'm emailing somebody and their name in my email is Stephen, S-T-E-P-H-E-N, and then I go down and I use voice to text and I say, hi, Stephen, and it writes it with a P-H. Come on. At this point, you got to know. Like, if you're not, Siri doesn't even get my son's names right. And I have been spelling them only one way forever. So I am hoping that Siri AI is able to help me with that because it is very frustrating.
22: Yeah, you should get it soon.
21: Good. So if this relationship is on the rocks, I mean, is this a growing pains in an integration, or could the relationship between OpenAI and Apple be something that could go the way of the dodo bird?
22: Yeah, it's hard to know. What we do know is that the companies have released some pretty strongly worded blog posts and memos about each other, right? You see the lawsuit and the nature of the language in there. So it's hard to characterize the relationship itself, but clearly there is some separation or that it's at least fraught.
21: Yeah, but correct me if I'm wrong, this hardware that's coming out that OpenAI is touting, it's in partnership with Johnny Ive, who's responsible
22: exactly.
21: for the hardware, for all the hardware that we love from Apple for the past, 15, 20 years?
22: Yeah, exactly.
21: Yeah. Do you know anything about this hardware that's supposed to be the most important piece of technology in a generation?
22: I don't yet. I'm excited to see it. I mean, there are some great reports out there about the nature of the device and what it'll do. But obviously, OpenAI has been really hyping it up. It's their big hardware bet. And so I think it'll be a really big moment, kind of make or break for the company.
21: You know, if you're describing AI companies in bullet points, you know, Anthropic is OpenAI with guardrails, OpenAI with a conscience, right? Whether or not it's true, it's sort of, you know, generally what people think. So when people hear about this new plugin, they're automatically going to have concerns about privacy and security because OpenAI, you know, maybe they play a little fast and loose. How are they pushing back against those concerns?
22: Yeah, so that was one of the main complaints that you saw online, right? People have super sensitive information inside their texts. They're worried about letting an AI crawl that or get access to all that information. OpenAI says that the plugin, first of all, is optional and you have to download it and turn it on.
21: Yeah.
22: So for the average ChatGPT user, you're not just going to have it immediately. And then they also say that you have to prompt for something for it to review those texts, right? So if you say, find the text where I was talking to my mom about XYZ thing, then it'll go through your text with your mom. It's not going to do that automatically at downloading.
21: Yeah.
22: So their point is that it's only gonna review your text when you specifically ask for it.
21: Is there? Do you have a sense now that we've been incorporating AI into our workflows on our desktops, on our phones? Do you have a sense of where this is going? You have a sense of how much we're going to be offloading onto an AI? Because, you know, for me, the idea of this, a personal device, I've got my phone in my hand now, like it's designed for me to be front and center. It's designed for me to be intentional in communicating because of the screen, my thumbs go on it. It's tactile. I don't know how much people are going to want to give up when the device itself is designed for me to engage with.
22: Yeah, it'll be interesting to watch, right? There's kind of the power users right now that are really forking over a lot of their communication to AI and to AI drafting. And it's a gradient in terms of how much AI you allow into your communications, yeah. Right? There's probably a difference between using AI to draft a message, but then reviewing it and maybe editing it and then sending it,
21: yeah,
22: versus letting AI draft and send without you even looking at
21: right.
22: it.
21: Yeah.
22: That will be the question. We already see people using it. We already see people drafting with it. The question is just, what does the common consumer get comfortable with?
21: Yeah, if you take yourself out of the loop, you got to be prepared to live with the consequences when AI makes a mistake. Henry, mm-hmm. Thank you very much. Henry Chandonnet, Business News Senior Reporter at Business Insider. Looking forward to talking to you next, my friend. Thank you.
22: Yeah, thank you.
21: And another class action lawsuit involving major Canadian grocery chains. Sylvain Charlebois, the food professor, joins us next to explain what it's all about. And this one is a doozy.
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27: Temperature rising to 29 degrees today. Could feel like 35 with a mix of sun and clouds, mainly cloudy in the evening. Showers with thunderstorms beginning later on and ending overnight. The low is 15 degrees. Tomorrow, sunny and a high of 26, followed by windy periods, cloudy skies, and a low of 14. Tuesday, sunny and a high of 25. Wednesday, cloudy and a high of 25.
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21: Well, you know, I defend Canadian grocers all the time against the accusations that they are they're out there screwing the consumer. But there is a new story of a lawsuit and an investigation that has been launched against Loblaws, Metro, Sobeys, and Groupe Épicia. They're all named as co-defendants in an expanded class action lawsuit for allegedly selling diluted fake maple syrup. And this is not a price-fixing situation. This is a negligence situation. So to talk about this, as well as the fact that for some reason in Canada, we understand the need and the importance of having a strategic reserve of maple syrup, and we have no strategic reserve of oil or gas. And to help make sense of it all, we're joined by Sylvain Charlebois, the food professor, who's all over stories like this. Sylvain, thanks for being here.
28: Hey, hi, Ben.
21: Okay, so tell us the story of Érablière Steve Bourdeau.
28: Yeah, he screwed up, basically. He kind of played with rules here. He decided at some point to circumvent the strategic reserve. I mean, the whole idea of maple syrup in Quebec is to adopt a single desk approach.
21: Yeah.
28: Everyone sells to the same buyer, and that buyer sells on behalf of all farmers, so yeah, they can get a fair price.
21: Yeah, and people say, well, we should tell people that, you know, it's the market can fluctuate, the production can fluctuate from year to year dramatically if the weather is bad, if the trees aren't responding to the weather, and so on. And so in good years, they stockpile, and in lean years, they sell the excess, and that allows them to keep a fairly regulated cost and a fairly even keel year over year.
28: That's right. So like a maple season can last anywhere between 1 week to 6 weeks.
21: Yeah.
28: So it really depends. Absolutely. So the sugar reserve, I get why they have a sugar reserve for maple syrup. But this particular producer decided to can his own product and sell it directly to different grocers. And of course, I believe it was Radio-Canada. It was actually a media outlet that decided to test some maple syrup. And they actually figured that in some cans, in many cans, it was just not, it was not maple syrup only. There was also other agents in the maple syrup. So it wasn't 100% pure.
21: Yeah, he was cutting it.
28: Exactly. And it was basically a 50-50 blend.
21: Yeah.
28: And he was selling it at a discount, of course. And at the time, everyone was pointing fingers at the producer, rightly so. I mean, he was the one responsible for what was going on.
21: Yeah.
28: But really, as consumers, our contract, the transaction between the food industry and consumers is most of the time between the grocer and the consumer. So it is up to the grocer to make sure that whatever he's selling is of quality and actually follows strict standards.
21: Yeah, well, that's the law. The law is that I, as a consumer, have the right to expect that what I'm buying from you, what I'm paying for, is the thing I'm expecting. So I was asking the question, Steve Van, like, where's the negligence here? What are they supposed to open up every can and test it? But I don't think that's the test. I think the test is the price, right? Because he was selling for as low as $4.99. And I went on to Google and said, well, how much is one of these cans normally? And it's between 12 and 18 bucks. So if you're a consumer and you go into, say, a Sobeys and you see a can for $4.99, you're going, oh, I'm getting such a great deal. But it's the grocer that's going to know that that's the regular price, or that's more or less the regular price. And if it didn't ping on their radar that something was amiss, because it shouldn't be that cheap, it should have pinged on their radar.
28: Did you notice on the list Walmart is not on it?
21: No. Why?
28: Because they're very careful. They ask questions. You know, when they get a supply of products from their vendors, they test, they ask questions, and if prices are too low, they'll investigate. So I actually do understand why there's a class action lawsuit against grocers, because they're ultimately responsible. And when the story broke earlier this year, I really said to different reporters, why aren't people asking questions to grocers? They're the ones that should actually be responsible. They're the ones selling the product to the public.
21: Yeah.
28: If I'm offered a can at $4 as a consumer, I will accept the fact that there's some due diligence that have actually been done by the grocer to make sure that this product is safe and that the product is properly labeled.
21: Yeah. Yeah. Well, let's talk about what this could, listen, obviously all of these are allegations. They haven't been proven in court. But if we get to a point where it is decided that yes, there was in fact negligence, this could cost the grocers significantly, because it's not like each individual in this class action would be getting a lot of money. I think it's about $100 that they would be asking for. It's the fact that this has been going on since 2010.
28: Yeah, no, I know. Sums can be quite substantial. I don't know exactly how courts are going to deal with this. I'm not a lawyer personally. But what I can tell you is that food fraud is a big problem.
21: Yeah.
28: And I think we're just seeing the beginning of this. So we're going to see more of these cases. And I was actually visiting a company last week in Victoria Hills, a honey maker. And that's another vertical where you see a lot of fraud. I can tell you, if you walk into a grocery store and honey is on sale or honey is not expensive, ask yourself, questions. Why is this honey so cheap compared to other honeys? And these are the things that people will need to think about, because, you know, sometimes we find, well, food fraud is really a socioeconomic problem. We're being cheated. Well, it can actually be a public health issue, because, like, with olive oil, if you actually put all canola oil in olive oil, that can actually represent an allergen for a lot of people if it's mislabeled.
21: Well, and it's all in this era of food insecurity, people are going to see that and they're immediately going to say, oh, thank God I got something cheaper than I expected. And not knowing that they probably got bilked.
28: I mean, one time I actually asked my students, if you walk into a sushi bar and it's $15 all you can eat, walk out.
21: Yeah.
28: But you accept the fact that whatever you're going to be eating, you don't know what you're eating. It's probably cheap, but it's probably what's advertised.
21: But, you know, the PR, the value of the negative PR is probably the worst part for these grocers. We've been living in an era where, for political reasons, they've been demonized, I think in a lot of cases unfairly. But if this case bears out in favor of the plaintiffs, this is going to be a self-inflicted wound that they're going to have to fix, and it's going to cost them.
28: It's a symbol. It's maple syrup. It's ingrained in Quebec culture, in Canada's culture. And so when the story came out, a lot of people were laughing, but it's no laughing matter. And I do believe that since the story broke, a lot of grocers have actually looked at their supply chain and asked their managers, we need to ask more questions. Whenever we get shipments, we need to make sure that what we're selling is actually properly labeled.
21: Yeah, this is it's not a good look. Congratulations to Radio-Canada Enquête for uncovering this.
28: Isn't it weird that we needed media to uncover this?
21: Yeah.
28: It's kind of weird. Where's the CFI in all this?
21: Yeah, that's a great question. And is asking the question, if the maple syrup group understands that shocks to the system and supply chain issues necessitate a strategic reserve, then maybe our Canadian government can understand, after what's going on in Iran, why we need a strategic reserve of oil. I mean, if we can do it right for maple syrup, we should be able to do it right for oil. That's all I'm saying.
28: Oh, by the way, Ben, we have a strategic reserve for butter as well.
21: Well, of course.
28: Did you know that?
21: I did not know. I learned something new every day from you, food professors. Thank you very much.
28: Take care. Bye-bye.
21: Edmonton, we made it through another day. We'll see you back here tomorrow. All right, when we come back, Regan Watts, you know the guy, known quantity. But on the Ben Mulrooney Show, it's a very special day when we get former federal cabinet minister and member of the Advisory Committee on Canada-U.S. Economic Relations, Lisa Raitt, to join us. The two of them are next.
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26: 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CJOB.
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23: From the National Newsroom of the Canadian Press, I'm Hannah Stoles. The family of a Canadian couple missing after deadly flooding along the Nepal-Tibet border is pleading for more information about their whereabouts. Deval Shah and his wife Megha of Port Moody, BC, were in Nepal on a spiritual trip when the flood struck, and Deval's brother says the family has heard nothing from them since Monday. Foreign Affairs Minister Anita Anand says one of 32 missing Canadian citizens and permanent residents has been found safely, leaving 31 still unaccounted for. Officials in Nepal and Tibet report the current death toll at close to 700 people after the flood washed through the border, but more than 3,000 remain missing. ABC's Lionel Moyes has the latest.
24: As the critical window to find people alive narrows following that catastrophic flood along the Nepal-Tibet border, this woman is looking for her brother.
25: He also can be trapped inside the tunnels.
24: And a horrific situation. Hundreds of bodies washing ashore, some as far as 150 miles away in India. Authorities are asking for international help to identify the dead. Many of the Americans missing were in the region for a spiritual journey. Lionel Moyes, ABC News, New York.
23: The Trump administration has announced they've made a deal with Venezuela for the South American country's oil. ABC Washington correspondent Stephen Portnoy explains.
31: President Trump calling it the biggest oil deal in world history, a landmark agreement between the U.S. and Venezuela involving a 100-year lease.
32: I now love Venezuela.
31: Nearly 8 months after he oversaw the ouster of dictator Nicolas Maduro, the president now says the U.S. government will enter a joint venture to control much of Venezuela's vast oil reserves.
23: Venezuelan officials say the fields have a proven potential of 65 billion barrels and could attract $100 billion in investments. Calls for Alberta independence were front and center at rallies in Edmonton and Calgary as the province prepared to mark its birthday and debate over separation continued to build. The political turmoil surrounding BC's Conservative Party is heading into a by-election, with Abbotsford Mission voters set to go to the polls on September 26th. Former NDP Cabinet Minister Pam Alexis will again contest the riding, while Conservative leader Carrie Lynn Finlay is seeking a seat after the previous Conservative MLA resigned. And more than 250,000 voting-age Icelanders are deciding if they should resume long-stalled negotiations to join the European Union. It comes as U.S. President Donald Trump has repeatedly threatened to take over another northern Atlantic nation, Greenland. That's a real concern for voter Håkon Halsen.
0: We should connect ourselves more with our neighboring countries in Europe. Iceland should definitely look more to Europe than the White House at this moment.
23: Opponents of joining the European Union say it will deplete Iceland's rich fishing stocks and point out they already benefit from the free travel zone. Those who favor it believe EU membership could offer protection. This is the Canadian Press. In sports, the Saskatchewan Roughriders outscored the visiting Toronto Argonauts 13-2 in the final quarter to post a 28-24 CFL victory. Alejandro Kirk drove in the tie-breaking run with a two-out single in the sixth inning, and the Toronto Blue Jays edged the visiting Seattle Mariners 4-3 to move 1.5 games back of a third AL wildcard berth. Inter Miami crushed the visiting CF Montreal 7-1 in Major League Soccer play. In Toronto, Daniel Chaloy scored in the 70th minute as the hosts earned a 1-1 draw with the visiting New York City FC. Jessica DiFilippo's goal 5 minutes into second-half stoppage time helped the Vancouver Rise salvage a 2-2 draw with the visiting Calgary Wild in Northern Super League action. And Victor Hovland made a pair of 8-foot birdies at the end of his round for a 65-1 shot lead over Ryan Gerard at the Tour Championship. One day remains in the PGA Tour season, and it's wide open in the chase for the $10 million prize. From the Canadian Press, I'm Hannah Stolz. This is-

0: Canada, we got to talk about the CBC. On a beautiful September morning, 3,000, nearly 3,000 people lost their lives in the single most significant terrorist attack in North American history. And among those nearly 3,000 were 26 Canadians. And so when I read, thanks to Warren Kinsella from Post Media, that a memo addressed to CBC News staff authored by one Bassem Boshra, who is the Senior Director of Journalistic Standards and Public Trust at the CBC News, to keep that title in mind, wrote to the staff of reporters and editors, quote, "Do not refer to the September 11th attacks as terrorist attacks." I'm going to say that again. Do not refer to the September 11th attacks as terrorist attacks. Going on, the hijacking led to passenger jet crashes. It's not terrorism. These were hijackings that led to passenger jet crashes. I got to bring in the big guns to make sense of it. So please welcome to the show Regan Watts, founder of Fratton Park and former senior aide to Jim Flaherty, and Lisa Raitt, former federal cabinet minister and member of the advisory committee on Canada-U.S. economic relations. Lisa, I'm going to start with you. And by the way, welcome to both of you. This is a
1: bonjour, mon cher Migwich.
0: Words have to matter. Words matter. Ah. This rewriting of history by the state broadcaster is offensive on every level.
2: It's shameful. It's absolutely shameful. I'm glad somebody brought it to light. I'm glad that you're getting an idea of what it's like to try to work with CBC and what their groupthink is. Quite frankly, it is just covering up and covering down all things that they find to be uncomfortable or they may not be happy with. I remember we had a fight with them about language, Ben, a couple of years ago, whether or not we could call a murderer a murderer. I mean, it's the insanity that continues to perpetuate all the time.
0: Regan, how comfortable they must be in their station in life to be able to, on the eve of September 11th, with, like I said, families, over two dozen families in this country who lost somebody on that day, willing to do this. First of all, it's untrue. It's an assault on the English language. And it's an insult to the families of those who lost somebody. It's an insult to every family of every fallen soldier who gave their lives after 9/11 in Afghanistan.
1: Well, this isn't the first time, Ben, that the CBC has missed the mark with the type of language and directive that's come down from on high in the news division. I agree entirely with what Lisa Raitt said, and I'll go one step further. You will recall some of the coverage around the burning of churches that took place just after 2020, 2021, 2022. CBC had some interesting language to characterize the violence and the desecration of houses of worship. They just happened to be Christian homes of worship, but the CBC issued some directives around there. We also know, Ben, you and I, and I know Lisa knows this as well, how the CBC talks about anti-Semitic violence and anti-Semitic hate towards the Jewish community and the types of language that it deliberately chooses to use. Now, I am a conservative, but I also believe that a strong Canada should be inclusive of a strong CBC. However, if there is one candidate for an enema in this country, it is the CBC's news division and perhaps the rest of it, because it needs a cleaning from top to bottom. But it does, if done properly as an organization, if it runs properly, it does, it should strengthen the fabric of Canada. But Lord knows we need a cleaning inside that place.
0: Yeah, you're right. To paraphrase the Joker in Tim Burton's Batman, the CBC needs an enema. All right, let's move on.
1: That was your old career, Ben. Oh, that was as entertainment. Oh, we're hard news now.
2: Oh, I like it. I like it.
0: So, listen, if we can get Jack Nicholson to make our case for us, we are all the better for it. Okay, so we are in the early phases of this tariff war, and Doug Ford, the Premier of Ontario, he must have been going through an emotional roller coaster. Lisa, where he first hears of a potential deal that would see the hollowing out of the automotive sector with a 25% tariff, and he was going to have to put the booze back on the shelves. And then he finds out, fortunately, I don't have to go sell that. But now we're in a full-blown war. And he's always been a leader who's led with his emotion. I think it's served him very well thus far. And now he's sort of walking some of it back, but he's also saying he's got no regrets about telling Donald Trump to kiss his posterior. As you see it, as somebody who's closer to this than either Regan or I, has this emotional Doug Ford helped or hindered us in this trade war?
2: TBD, yeah. To be determined. I'm with you. This is Doug at his finest. He is wearing his heart on his sleeve. He's telling it like it is. Look, he was told by the steel fabricators and the steel producers in Ontario that the deal as was constituted was going to destroy the industry. And I mean, as a premier, he's going to take that to heart, not just the tariffs, but the quotas that were going to be put on how much we were allowed to send to the United States. Yeah. Big problem. So he was probably relieved when the deal was done, but then you should have been a little bit more magnanimous maybe about Donald Trump, knowing that you're okay with the deal going south as you did. Don't poke the bear. And here's the reason why, very quickly, why you don't poke this bear, because right now these Section 338 tariffs are on specific goods. These guys could add goods as they like.
0: Yeah.
2: It may not just be the ones that are captured now. They may, for example, potted flowers, not in 338. Cut flowers in 338.
0: Yeah. Regan, it's you were on air with me when I gave a praise to our prime minister for when he was in the House of when he was at the White House and he flattered the president. A lot of people said, "Well, that's not the guy we elected." I said, "That's exactly the guy that you elected. He knows that the key to unlocking Donald Trump is flattery. That's the means to the end. But the opposite is also true." He's petty if you insult him. And I think with this Lake Ontario nonsense and he's got to fall in line and all of the insults and the further threat of we're going to find a way not to have to do any business with the province of Ontario. I think that's a product of trying to go toe to toe with somebody who trolls better than anybody.
2: Yeah.
1: Well, I think that's right, Ben. Part of this dialogue, and you know, Lisa's a former federal minister, so she'll I'm sure agree with me on this, which is, you know, there is a bit of statecraft involved in nation to nation discussions, and these nation to nation discussions advance further when there is respect shown on all sides. Now, you know, President Trump is an unorthodox president. I'll just put that term mildly. I don't believe that insulting the president, regardless of who it is, nor insulting the Prime Minister of Canada, as the President has done from time to time, advances the objectives of either country, which is to resolve this trade dispute and move forward. I understand that Premier Ford had an emotional reaction, and that's partly why his wearing his heart on his sleeve is why he has won three majority governments. But this is big boy and girl stuff, and you know, telling the president to kiss his derriere was not wise. But you know, he's acknowledged that and has decided to turn down the temperature, and that should move things forward. I think Lisa makes a good point, which is the Premier Ford, among all of the premiers, likely has the most to lose in a bad deal for Canada. You know, energy is one of those things that will always seem to work and flow. And so, you know, if you're Premier Smith, despite the bumps, oil and gas is still going to flow south. But Premier Ford, with steel and aluminum and auto, and I've said this before, Ben, but disclosure, I work with a large automaker in Canada. And so I understand how important this sector is for the province. So, you know, Premier Ford is right to be upset, but I think he's where he should be now, which is maybe a little bit quieter and letting the Prime Minister and the Government of Canada lead these discussions on behalf of Canadians. And you know, let's hope that cooler heads will prevail in the coming days.
0: Yeah, and sometimes in moments like this, it probably takes a little while for the chess pieces to line up in exactly the formation that you want. It does feel like after a little bit of uncertainty, people know are getting a sense of what their roles are in this, and the top of the heap is the Prime Minister. So I do hope that everyone takes their marching orders from the Prime Minister and the PMO. We're going to take a quick break, but we're just getting started. Will we ever see the details of the trade deal that we rejected with the U.S.? And why is Prime Minister Carney addressing the EU Parliament? We got more with Regan and Lisa when we come back.
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26: Mix of sun and clouds today. It's going to be a hot one. High of 29, could feel like 35. We're expecting showers with thunderstorms late in the evening and ending overnight. Otherwise, mainly cloudy and a low of 15. Tomorrow, sunny and a high of 26. Tomorrow night, cloudy, periods windy and a low of 14. Tuesday, sunny and a high of 25. Wednesday, cloudy and a high of 25.
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0: Very pleased to continue my conversation with Lisa Raitt and Regan Watson. If you're listening live right now, either on the radio or on the iHeartRadio streaming app, thank you. You may find us a little bit later on YouTube, on Spotify, on Apple Music, on Amazon, or in small snackable bites on social media. But I thank you wherever you find the show. Regan, let's start with you. Look, I've said... I'm a cynic, and my personal outlook requires me to have a little more information. I'll support the prime minister. I'll support whatever we do. But I want to see what we walked away from. If Canadians are going to be asking, if the government's going to be asking us to feel the pain, I think I want to see what we walked away from. But I don't think there are that many of me out there. I don't think there's enough for the government to consider my feelings. This country seems to have jumped in with both feet behind the prime minister, and that's fine. But I find it really weird that at least some version of this information cannot be made public to us.
1: Yeah, but just to be clear, Ben, and for the record, both Lisa and I care about your feelings, regardless of what the rest of Canada may think. I think you're asking in the context of the letter from Shiv Majumdar, who was on your show. I think it was earlier this week, mm-hmm. And I know Lisa joins me in acknowledging Shiv as a very good member of Parliament. And when it comes to foreign policy and foreign affairs, he's one of the most learned minds in the Conservative Party and mm-hmm. the Conservative movement. I understand Shiv's letter. I understand the politics behind it. And I, you know, if I'm advising the Conservative Party, I think that's a wise move, which is to push for details and even a reopening of Parliament. However, having said that, and maybe Lisa will disagree, but I'm not sure, you know, these major international agreements are not negotiated in public. And the Prime Minister has an obligation to communicate with Canadians, as he has done, as well as his cabinet. But I don't think it's wise for governments to put these details out in public. Having said that, if there is going to be an orgy of spending that comes out of Ottawa in order to support tariff pain inflicted upon us by the United States, as well as maybe fundamental changes to the Canadian economy, I would encourage the Prime Minister and the Liberal Party to open up the House of Commons and have that debate on the floor.
0: Yeah.
1: That is the people's house, and that is where these types of issues are discussed. But, you know, Mr. Poilievre should know better. He wasn't in cabinet for very long, but he should know better that you don't release these types of negotiating details before they're done. But as I say, Lisa may disagree, but I think Shiv made the right political move, even if the prime minister and the government didn't acquiesce.
0: Yeah, Lisa, is there a difference between ongoing negotiations and releasing details of a deal that we walked away from?
2: Yeah, I think why it's okay for us to ask for the details, and I'm kind of with you on this one, Ben. I would like Canadians to know a little bit more. It's because we're losing the battle on communications around what was in this deal. It seems like everybody's got an opinion, or they're all giving interviews to either the Wall Street Journal or the New York Times. On our side of the border, they're talking to Bloomberg. Like, let's just let Janice Charette, or let's let Dominic LeBlanc sit at a table with the flags behind and just tell us what it was that was discussed at the table to the point that they can.
0: Yeah.
2: They don't have to give all the specifics out.
0: Yeah.
2: And then, you know, this is it. One time, one shot, get it done and get our story out. This, to me, is a communications failure in not being able to tell the Canadian story.
0: Yeah, Riga, go ahead.
1: I think that's fair, Lisa. Just the only thing I'll add, Ben, before you respond here, is that, you know, the Prime Minister was economical in some of the details around the Gordie Howe Bridge opening. And he you know, that was not a communication success.
0: No. Nope.
1: Now, it was up to me. I would have left the Gordie Howe Bridge closed, but that's a whole other discussion. But, you know, the government has not been great on communicating some of these things. And so, I think you can agree with either side on this one. And I think Lisa raises a fair point.
0: Yeah. Like I said, if it's a deal that wasn't good enough for us, we walked away because it was unfair. I think there are elements of that could be made public, right? It's again, people are comparing it to the negotiation of NAFTA, there was forward progress. People were rowing in the same direction. You're not going to open it up in the middle of those negotiations. We're not in the middle of negotiations. There has been a rupture in negotiations, and therefore there is a communications gap. But again, like I said, this may be all for naught, because I don't think there are enough of people like me out there for the government to need to consider it politically.
1: Except that, Ben, your father said, I was just going to say, Lisa, Ben's father would say many times that there was a rupture towards the end of the USFTA with Canada, where he went into, he told Ronald Reagan that if we couldn't get a dispute resolution mechanism, the deal wasn't going to happen.
0: Yeah. Yeah. Very true. Very true. Lisa, last word to you.
2: No, nothing of important. I was just going to say that the issue for me is they made a big to-do about how they're attacking our sovereignty and

0: certainly plays into that, Lisa.
1: Yeah, I hope when he's there, and I'm not fussed by him going. He obviously, he excels at them. He's going to give a great speech. They're going to applaud him a lot, attaboy kind of thing. But while he's there, can he get the EU countries who have not signed off on our free trade deal to agree to bring it to their legislature and actually get it signed off so it's a binding deal? Because we have signed something, but it's not a deal yet.
0: Regan?
2: I totally agree with Lisa's encouragement around getting the prime minister to encourage. I think it's the French and the Bulgarians and a handful of other nations. The Irish, too, I believe, haven't. And he was there in Ireland in the summer, who have not yet ratified the Canada-EU trade agreement. So I think that would be a good idea. But I have another point here, Ben, and that is, you know, I understand the prime minister is looking for allies around the world to strengthen our economic hand. I'm sure there's other countries who are wanting to understand how the prime minister is managing the president at this time on these issues. However, one thing that we are not in this country is we are not Europeans. We are a North American nation. And I don't know about Lisa, but I have no desire to join the European Union. And I don't know very many Canadians who do. And while the prime minister has certainly got a number of friends and allies in Europe, and I applaud him for building those relationships, instead of going to Paris or Brussels, I'd like him to go to Baltimore or Pontiac, Michigan and talk about the ties that bind North-South. Because as strong as the EU relationships, particularly with this prime minister, are, you know, there are people in Maryland and Michigan and Ohio and Texas and Arizona, California and Florida and all kinds of other places need a message. And that would be my only quibble with that. It's not an insignificant one, but it is something that I think we need to be mindful of, which is Canada is not the EU.
0: Lisa, a charm offensive by our prime minister south of the border. Is that a good idea?
1: I would love to see that. I understand that the Americans do know that when he appears, Carney appears on TV, he gets high profile, he gets lots of news coverage, and they have a lot of respect for him. So yeah, I think he should go down and give more speeches.
0: And he's got the political capital to burn. And you're right, people pay attention when he speaks. Donald Trump, I don't know, has that same level of political capital, and he's up against the midterms. And so we're going to feel more pain here. Than the Americans will, for sure. But I don't think politically Mark Carney is going to feel the pain that potentially Donald Trump could feel. So a very interesting dynamic at play. Regan, is Regan frozen or is he waiting to talk? I think, you know what? I think he's frozen. Lisa, thank you so much for being here. Please don't be a stranger. I'd love to have you again. Regan, I wanted to go to you, but we're up against the clock. But to the both of you, a great, great chat, and I'd love to do it again soon. So thank you so much.
1: Thank you, Ben. Bye, Regan.
0: Bye-bye, guys. All right, coming up, what did Premier Ford have to say about an Ontario school being built with American bricks? And is there a problem with the province trying to enforce Buy Canadian? We're going to talk about that next, right here on The Ben Mulrooney Show.

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9: Well, with this second affront by the Americans, there's a renewed push for Buy American. You'll remember the last time people got very confused. What does buy Canadian mean? What does it mean? Does it mean you have to buy from a Canadian company? What if it's an American company that employs Canadians? What if it's an American company that uses Canadian ingredients? There's a lot of ways to interpret Buy Canadian, and there's always going to be missteps and confusion. Air Canada finds itself in an interesting position because there are a great many people who are confused and some offended that they continue to serve American alcohol on Air Canada flights despite provincial boycotts. Air Canada's stance, it makes sense. Air Canada explained it is an international airline. Its in-flight offerings have to reflect global customer preferences, including stocking well-known products like U.S. bourbon alongside Canadian wines and spirits. I don't know what you do. I think in this moment, if we are going whole hog into Buy Canadian, then it means taking an uncomfortable position. Like, there's plenty of American products that I like that I'm choosing not to buy right now because of this moment. And Air Canada, my recommendation, and it's not a full-throated recommendation because I'm not as emotional about it. I do recognize their stance makes sense. But my recommendation is like, all right, do the hard thing. Do the hard thing. And if people ask, explain it. Explain it. We're a Canadian company. The maple leaf is part of our logo. The word Canada is in our name. We're based in Canada. And we as a nation have taken the position that we are not doing this. And so if that means you're going to travel on a different airline next time because you didn't get your bourbon on this flight, well, so be it. Unfortunately, that's kind of the position that makes the most sense. We're all being asked to do uncomfortable things. We're all being asked to sacrifice, and we're being asked to recognize that in this moment things are going to get uncomfortable. This is that for you. So I would recommend shelving the U.S. booze for now. But again, I get it. I get it. You're beholden to shareholders, and I would put that to the board. On a more provincial level, Doug Ford, the Premier of Ontario, is really going. We talked about it yesterday that there were these stories that the province of Ontario was looking at finding ways to do less business with American companies. It wasn't a sourced story. It was more than a rumor, less than news. And now it looks like there might be some meat on that bone. Let's play Doug Ford, number eight, where he's slamming businesses for buying American.
10: There's always one bad apple. No, I think they're doing it probably 98% of the time, but it drives me crazy when I hear someone's buying something off the U.S., one of these agencies or hydro companies or whatever. Like, it's just common sense. Like, we're in a war. You protect your country. You protect your province. It's amazing how I have to chase these people down. It's staggering. They shouldn't even be working if they can't follow the, you know, if I can use this, patriotic rules. When you're at war, you protect your own. You protect your own backyard. You don't go down to the U.S. and buy a product. There's nothing we can't make here in Ontario or across the country. So basically just another warning shot. But we're on to these folks like you've never seen before. And you know what I love? The suppliers are the ones calling us, giving us a heads up. So suppliers out there, keep calling us. If you see something going sideways, give us a ring and we'll hunt it down and hold them accountable.
9: Yeah, well, this Buy Canadian thing is, it feels like it's going to have even more momentum this time. It feels like it's even more. Oh, do we have a call? Let's take that. Sorry, let me open up my thing here. And by the way, we got Frank. Frank, welcome to the show. What say you, my friend?
11: Yes. Hi, Ben.
9: Hi.
11: So the industry I work in, we supply the governments, federal and provincial, with a lot of furniture.
9: Okay.
11: I will say that this is hypocrisy at its greatest. I cannot buy a bottle of white wine for my wife, but they have no problem purchasing lots of American-made office furniture.
9: Well, yeah. Well, I think what seems to me is, based on what I heard yesterday, that the Ford government is actively looking at changing that policy. I don't know how long it would take to come to pass, and I'm sure it doesn't happen overnight. I am surprised it wasn't already happening. Maybe better late than never?
11: I would like to see that executed, but I don't think it's going to happen.
9: Yeah. I'm not making excuses for anybody, but you know, governments are big, bureaucracies are big, trying to get everybody, every single person on the same page. If that's the goal and if everybody wants that to be the goal, then I think patience is key, because asking people to do that on day one, probably tricky, but I do take your point. I absolutely do take your point. Thank you so much for the call. Look, yeah, I don't want to make it about me, and I'm not going to bring it up now, but you know, there's an example that I have in my mind right now of an opportunity for the Ontario government to do something very important, very significant, that would affect a lot of people on a daily basis in this province. And, you know, I've been working to try to make that happen for a while. And I do feel we are at that inflection point where a very big change could come that would allow an Ontario company to do something that American companies have been doing for a very long time. And this is that moment to say sayonara to those American companies and adopt this very good Ontario company. But I'm not going to name them now because I don't want to put a focus on it. I'm working on that behind the scenes. But in the meantime, let's listen to Doug Ford talking about Ontario schools built with American bricks.
10: I keep hearing these, rumors, and then I follow up. I get our ministers, but we're building a school. I think it's in Uxbridge. I'm not 100% sure. But it all starts with the architects and the engineers specking out these materials. So I hear they spec out this brick And God knows we have great brick companies here in Ontario, and they're buying in the U.S. for $8 a brick, and we can sell it for $2. Like, these engineers and architects, I don't know how many times I have to tell you, how many times I got to tell the boards or everyone else, I don't care if it's an agency, buy Ontario, buy Canada. I feel like I'm just, you know, like a broken record player. Keep saying it. What don't you get? It's ridiculous. Buy Ontario. So I'm going to be all over these guys. And every architect, every engineer, if you think you're going to spec some funky thing down in the U.S. or overseas, not going to happen.
9: Yeah, I get the frustration. I trust me. But these guys have relationships, right? They've built businesses as architects with people across the border. We have an integrated economy. And to expect that people could turn off those relationships and spin up new ones with companies and suppliers that they don't yet know, I get that it's frustrating for the premier. But again, patience and grace in this moment as they try. If having those conversations, if they say, no, I'm still buying my brick down in Delaware as opposed to somewhere in Ontario, that would be a problem. But if they say yes, but I have contracts with them and it's going to, and I don't know where to source this material in Ontario yet. So until I do, I have to stick with, I got to dance with the one that brung me, as my dad used to say. But I like this initiative. I like the prime minister or the premier pushing forth, keeping the pressure on. And you know, shame is a hell of a motivator. It really is. And throwing a little shame into the mix is a good thing. But again, we'll keep an eye on this as well. But yes, if you can buy Canadian, buy Canadian. And we got to support our own during this very tough time. All right, coming up, she was behind one of Canada's most influential political figures, but her story was largely forgotten. Craig Baird on Canadian History X is going to join us next to talk about Mrs. Edna Diefenbaker, the woman who helped shape John Diefenbaker's political career and why her contribution deserves to be remembered. Don't go anywhere. This is The Ben Mulrooney Show.
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19: Temperature rising to 29 degrees today. Could feel like 35 with a mix of sun and clouds. Mainly cloudy in the evening. Showers with thunderstorms beginning later on and ending overnight. The low is 15 degrees. Tomorrow, sunny and a high of 26. Followed by windy periods, cloudy skies, and a low of 14. Tuesday, sunny and a high of 25. Wednesday, cloudy and a high of 25.
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9: Yes, you are. And I got a lot of time for this next topic. I find in this country, you already know, I don't believe that we pay enough respect to the office of Prime Minister. I think as I sit here and criticize policies and things like that, that is in no way indicative of a lack of respect for the office. I think we nickel and dime our way through things, and we don't treat the office itself with the respect it deserves. That's why our prime minister is living in a cottage right now, and he's flying on a plane that he bought at like Dollarama. I think that's wrong, and it's shameful. And the other thing is, I do not believe we pay enough respect to the work done by the spouse of the prime minister. And proof of that is that in the history of the Order of Canada, only one spouse has ever received the Order of Canada, and that is Maureen McTeer, the wife of Joe Clark. You want to explain that to me? You want to tell me how that's happening in 2026? And so I'm very glad that Craig Baird, the host of Canadian History X, is joining us now to talk about the wife of John Diefenbaker, Edna Diefenbaker. Craig, welcome.
20: Oh, thanks for having me.
9: All right. So why focus on Edna Diefenbaker?
20: Well, Edna Diefenbaker, for me, is kind of indicative of a lot of women in Canadian history who are greatly overshadowed by their spouse, whether it's Charlotte Small and David Thompson, or Anna Hario and Grey Owl. And somebody like Edna Diefenbaker had a huge role in kind of creating who John Diefenbaker would be. In fact, I personally don't think that John Diefenbaker would have ever become prime minister if not for Edna Diefenbaker, but she's really overshadowed by his second wife, who, you know, was also a great woman in her own right, Olive Diefenbaker.
9: Oh, well, so we're focused on Edna today.
20: Yes, so we're focusing on Edna. So she was born in 1899 in Manitoba and originally worked as a school teacher before she met and married John Diefenbaker in 1929. And back then, if you got married, that was the end of your career as a school teacher. So during her early political, or during his early political career,
9: let me jump in. What was John Diefenbaker doing the moment he met and got married to Edna?
20: Well, he was actually working as a lawyer in Saskatchewan. He was just starting his career and really starting to rise up the ranks. He was actually an extremely good lawyer and would do very well over the course of the next decade that he would be building that career. He'd been a lawyer for a few years prior to meeting Edna, and then would continue it while pursuing his political career through the 1930s.
9: All right. So and what? Why do you say that you don't believe he would have become prime minister without Edna?
20: Well, John Diefenbaker was a very abrasive personality, especially early in his career, and could be very arrogant. I mean, these are all qualities that, you know, leaders do need to have in some respect. Yeah. But what she did was she would help him write his speeches, edit his speeches. He was also a very shy man, so she would help him connect with people. She would actually go to communities ahead of him, talk directly to people, get, you know, information and stories, and then go to John and say, listen, this person, you know, is concerned about this or whatever it might be. And then she would, you know, drive him to speeches and really kind of crafted that man of the people personality that John Diefenbaker would be known for. And then in 1940, John gets elected to Parliament, and she becomes very popular among the Ottawa Press Gallery. She's always in the House of Commons, and she works to help get John a lot of news stories or a lot of news coverage that raises his profile. And she was beloved by everybody in the Press Gallery, but also both sides of the political aisle. Everybody loved Edna Diefenbaker, and many actually questioned why Edna would have married somebody like John, because they were very different personalities. But unfortunately, she was diagnosed with leukemia in 1949. But one of her last acts was actually to get her husband to defend Jack Atherton. He was blamed for the Canoe River crash in 1950. He was a telegraph operator, and his father went to Edna when she was in the hospital with leukemia, begging that John take the case. And John said, I can't, I'm too busy with my work in the House of Commons. And she told him, I already told him that you'll take the case. And he did take it, and he got an acquittal for Jack Atherton, but that really raised his profile nationally. Unfortunately, Edna passed away before the case ever even went to trial in 1951. And one thing that's very unfortunate is that John never really gave a lot of credit to Edna for all of this. And in his 3-volume memoirs, he only mentions Edna 3 times, which is a real disservice to her, because she really was an integral part of his eventual success as prime minister.
9: All right, well, we're going to listen to a clip of this week's episode about Edna Diefenbaker, and then we'll talk about why you think that might be, as well as a few other questions after the clip. This is Canadian History X, Edna Diefenbaker.
0: 2 years after Edna's death, John married Olive Freeman. And like Edna, she was a political asset. She was by his side while he was prime minister from 1957 to 1963. After she died in 1976, she was buried in Ottawa. 3 years later, John Diefenbaker died. As his body was transported by train to Saskatoon for burial, Olive's casket was removed from its resting place and moved there too. No one other than Diefenbaker and his closest advisors knew that John and Olive would be buried next to each other on a spot overlooking the South Saskatchewan River. A few kilometers away from there, Edna is buried in the Diefenbaker family plot. Her casket was placed at the feet of her mother-in-law, who despised her, and 4 feet deeper than any of the other caskets. The plan was that when John died, his body would be placed over top of hers, but that didn't happen. Instead, John's brother Elmer took his place. The only indication that she is buried there is the large gray headstone that includes her name among those buried in the family plot. On the headstone, nearly faded with time, are the words, 1901, Edna May, 1951. They didn't even get her birth year right.
9: I mean, I don't know what I was expecting from that clip. I wasn't expecting that. Jesus, man, what? That's some of the oddest post-life politicking I've ever heard. There's so much to unpack there. So I guess when the plan was done, they didn't anticipate that John Diefenbaker get remarried to Olive. That's the dynamic that sort of threw a wrench in the whole thing, correct?
20: Absolutely. I mean, when Edna died, John was heartbroken. Not to say that he didn't love her or anything like that. But then, like I said, 2 years later, he married Olive, and Olive kind of took the place of Edna in John's mind. And, you know, they were married for just as long as he and Edna were married. And so I think that was just kind of how she, and nothing against Olive, again, she was an amazing person, but just overshadowed Edna, especially because she was John's wife while he was prime minister.
9: And so then John Diefenbaker's brother took his place in the burial above Edna?
20: Yeah, so that's, like I said in the clip, you know, John was originally going to be buried above Edna, uh-huh, so they could be in the same plot, which, I mean, I don't really understand why
9: I never
20: do that.
9: Heard that. That's so, no, okay.
20: It's so weird,
9: and the mother-in-law hated hated Edna with a passion?
20: Yeah, she really did. And John was very close to his mother, and he would always put his mother first over Edna. If they had plans and then his mother would call, it was that the plans are canceled with Edna. I have to go to see my mother. And, you know, Edna did what she could to try and be friends with John Diefenbaker's mother, but it never worked out that way. So it was unfortunate that she's kind of placed there. And like I said, doesn't even have the right birth year on her headstone.
9: Was John Diefenbaker's brother who replaced him above his sister-in-law, was he okay? Do we know if he was okay with this placement?
20: Well, as far as I know, I mean, we don't really know if he even knew that he was going to be buried there. They just decided, well, we've got this piece of land, you know, we'll put it right over Edna. But I don't think Edna would have been okay with it.
9: Yeah, I'm sorry, this is the weirdest thing I've learned today. And I mean by a country mile. This is probably the weirdest thing I've learned in a couple of months. I don't know that my family knows this. And we talk about John Diefenbaker all the time. I'm going to have to bring this up with them in the group chat. Thank you for this today, my friend. If people want to find the show, how can they?
20: Well, you can find Canadian History X, and that's EHX, on all podcast platforms, or you can listen every weekend across the Corus Radio Network.
9: Craig, thanks so much, man. I appreciate it.
20: Thanks for having me.
9: Just a reminder, if you want more BMS, we put out a podcast every day, and you can find more content on X, on Instagram, and on YouTube. Coming up for our Toronto audience, the latest on the municipal election, intriguing council battles, and your chance to win Chris Stapleton tickets on September 1st at Rogers Stadium. Don't go anywhere. The Ben Mulrooney Show continues.
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4: From the National Newsroom of the Canadian Press, I'm Hannah Stoles. Relatives of a Canadian couple missing after deadly flooding near the Nepal-Tibet border are desperately waiting for word on whether they've been found. Deval Shaw and his wife Megha from Port Moody, BC, were traveling in Nepal on a spiritual journey when the flood struck, and their family hasn't heard from them since. Foreign Affairs Minister Anita Anand says one of the 32 Canadians and permanent residents reported missing has been located safely, leaving 31 people still unaccounted for. Search teams are continuing to comb through flood-ravaged parts of Nepal and Tibet as families struggle to learn what happened to the relatives missing after the disaster. Helicopters are bringing survivors out of isolated communities and delivering food, clothing, and other supplies, while residents return to heavily damaged homes to look for belongings and missing family members. What's in a name? Everything, according to Ontario Premier Doug Ford. On Saturday, he unveiled a large Lake Ontario sign in response to President Donald Trump's executive order that would rename the lake as Lake America. But Ford said that order would not change the name bestowed upon the body of water 400 years ago.
5: Well, it's always going to be Lake Ontario, now and forever. President Trump can call it whatever he wants, but I can tell you the rest of the world will always call it Lake Ontario.
4: Lake Ontario is one of the five Great Lakes shared between the U.S. and Canada. Trump's name change followed the collapse of trade talks between the two nations. Supporters of Alberta independence gathered outside the legislature in Edmonton, urging the province to break away from Canada. The rally featured speeches and prayers, with participants saying they're frustrated with Ottawa and believe Alberta would be better off as an independent country. Recently, CIA Director John Ratcliffe made an unannounced visit to Moscow, allegedly warning the Kremlin not to strike NATO allies as it continues its war with Ukraine. ABC's Alex Prussia has the latest.
6: While there's no resolution to Russia's war in Ukraine, sources familiar with the trip tell ABC News that Ratcliffe warned Russia not to attack NATO members. The visit coming amid a growing number of drone incursions in European airspace, fueling speculation that the Kremlin may escalate its war in Ukraine with some kind of intervention in surrounding countries in Europe. Romania, a NATO ally and home to some 1,000 U.S. troops, has had its airspace violated at least 23 times this year.
4: Ukraine has been responding to attacks with its own long-range drone campaign against Russian military and energy targets. Hong Kong's independent bookstores are becoming increasingly difficult places to operate as authorities enforce national security laws. For mainland Chinese readers, the shops have offered access to political books and viewpoints that are difficult to find in China, making them an important source of information and discussion. Recent arrests involving booksellers have prompted some stores to close, while others say they're increasingly unsure which books could attract the attention of authorities. This is the Canadian Press. In sports, the Phoenix Mercury snapped a four-game WNBA losing streak with a 101-69 win over the visiting Toronto Tempo. Isabel Harrison had 16 points and 10 rebounds for the injury-depleted Tempo, who have lost four in a row. Top-ranked Canada earned a spot in the 2028 Los Angeles Olympics on Saturday with a victory over the host Dominican Republic in the championship match of the Women's Volleyball Continental Qualifier. Canada won the best-of-five final in four games. The Toronto Blue Jays can sweep the Seattle Mariners when their three-game series wraps up at Rogers Centre. The Jays, who have won two in a row, are now only 1.5 games back of the third AL wildcard berth. And West Division teams went 2-0 Saturday in CFL action. The Calgary Stampeders had a 28-23 win over the visiting Hamilton Tiger Cats, while the Saskatchewan Roughriders outscored the visiting Toronto Argonauts in a 28-24 victory. From the Canadian Press, I'm Hannah Stoles.
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0: Music is always just downstream of what's happening in popular culture. Let me show you what I mean. The early 80s were a volatile time for politics, and society was shifting too. The Cold War was dangerously close to turning hot, with relations between the U.S. and the USSR in a particularly bad spot. There was also an awful recession, with interest rates pushing past 20%. With all this going on, the early 80s were an interesting time for music. The CD was introduced, elevating the quality of recorded audio and encouraging people to up their technical game on a bunch of different levels. Also, MTV went on the air, so music videos were a new thing. Even though the original punk rock era had burned itself out, it left behind a spirit of adventure. The post-punk era was filled with experimentation that resulted in all sorts of new sounds. A lot of these new sounds were facilitated by new technology, especially in the realm of electronics. Not only were synthesizers getting more powerful and cheaper, but there were also drum machines and samplers, more sophisticated multi-track recorders, and new outboard effects that could be employed in both the studio and on stage. So, in some respects, music got more complicated simply because it could. We are always going to have artists that will push the envelope in some fashion. This is where we encounter a post-punk genre called dream pop, a thing unto itself, but it's also related to other genres where atmosphere, sonic textures, and in some cases, sheer volume reign supreme. And from its origins in the early 80s, dream pop has had a profound effect on music that is felt even today. And it all comes from a time when things were terribly tense. Here, let me show you.
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0: Hello again, I'm Alan Cross, and we're about to get all dreamy and floaty and all blissed out by taking a look at another specific genre. Dream pop is an interesting case in that it touches on and overlaps with other alt-rock subgenres, including shoegaze and anything resembling modern psychedelic material. It has a volume continuum that ranges from barely there softness to somewhere beyond a jet engine. At the same time, though, it never, ever loses touch with melody. So, complicated stuff. And I haven't even mentioned vocal styles, guitar effects, production methods, and all the other goodness that goes into making something dreamy, or in extreme cases, nightmarish. Dream pop's history starts, believe it or not, in the 1960s. We can go back as far as the Velvet Underground's first album, which was released in March of 1967. The band's John Cale had a knack for creating repetitive, droney passages that had an almost hypnotic effect. At a low volume, a song like Venus and Furs, for example, creates an atmosphere that could lull you to sleep. Not exactly a lullaby, but the drone, something that would later show up in shoegaze and psych as well as dream pop. The drone had that effect, but played at extreme volume, the drone could also completely alter your mental and physical state.

You see what I mean? The Velvet Underground was one of the first rock bands to, whether on purpose or not, to create an immersive effect with their music. It was best consumed in the dark, when you could just let yourself be carried away. This is not the first time that we'll use the word immersive either. What I mean by that is music that envelops you in sound and texture and noise sometimes in a mesmerizing, narcotic, trance-inducing, and soothing sort of way. Some of the Velvet's music definitely fell into that category. And so did a few of George Harrison's solo tracks. In November 1970, he released his All Things Must Pass album, which was co-produced by Phil Spector. Now, Phil knew something about immersive production through his wall of sound methods in the early 1960s. But his songs were upbeat, high energy, and danceable. But with George Harrison, Phil Spector brought things down, at least a little bit. This is called, appropriately, Let It Down.

Okay, that's nice, but it would be more than a decade before what could be considered proper dream pop started coming together. And before it could be born, we need goth. Now, goth started to appear 1978, 1979, and much of this music had an ethereal and spooky feel. It was dark and minor key, sometimes overwrought with romantic notions and supernatural trappings. Otherworldly is a word that we can use. And much of this music came from the UK. Probably the best example is this single, which was released on January 1st, 1979. It's the debut single from Bauhaus. Note the use of guitars and drums, laden with echo and reverb and other effects.

Now, this goes on for 9.5 minutes, a debut single, 9.5 minutes. Very dark, very atmospheric, and here are those words again, immersive, ethereal, and dreamy. Okay, nightmarish, but that's in the same ballpark. This style of goth had its own name, too. It was called ethereal wave and ethereal goth for reasons that are sonically obvious. And over the next few years, it would morph into something separate from goth while still remaining related. The next step was the establishment of a couple of record labels that tended to specialize in this emerging style. The most important of these labels was England's 4AD, home to not only eventually Bauhaus, but a long list of goth and goth-adjacent bands. 4AD, which, by the way, is an abbreviation of the word forward, was founded in 1980. Not only did the label sign acts with a certain sound, but the label also had a powerful visual identity with its logo and its album artwork. 4AD became one of those rare labels where fans would buy records from unknown bands just based on the label's reputation. You kind of knew what you were going to get within certain parameters if you bought any 4AD release. One particular early 4AD signing set the stage for everything that was to come. The Cocteau Twins were from central Scotland and came together in 1979. They took bits from Bauhaus and Susie and the Banshees and Joy Division and added their own spin. After a bit of a rocky start, the group settled as a duo, vocalist Elizabeth Fraser and multi-instrumentalist Robin Guthrie. She sang in some made-up tongue in a style that was almost operatic, or, in the words of some listeners and fans, angelic. Robin was more concerned about getting the right guitar tones and sounds than he was about playing the correct notes, which is not a slam against him. Guthrie admitted to not being that good technically, but he really wanted to get that feel and that sound and that texture. Layering songs with guitar track after guitar track and adding reverb and echo was designed to cover up his technical limitations as a musician. And that approach worked beautifully. Let's try something. This is from a 1984 three-track EP entitled The Spangle Maker. The song was a top 30 mainstream hit on the singles charts and a number one indie hit. It's called Pearly Dewdrops Drops.

The Cocteau Twins and Pearly Dewdrops Drops from 1984. If you can't make out the lyrics, that's not your fault. Again, Elizabeth Fraser sings in her own made-up language. It's all about atmospherics and sonic textures. What she's singing is essentially irrelevant. The Cocteau's best years were from 1984 through to about 1994. The most successful album was Heaven or Las Vegas, which was released in early 1990. Unfortunately, Elizabeth Fraser and Robin Guthrie's romantic relationship collapsed, and things weren't the same from then on, even through a few more albums. The group ended for good in 1997, but there was almost a Coachella reunion in 2005, but the relationship pain was just too much for the two of them, and it never happened. There was supposed to be a 55-day world tour after Coachella, but obviously that never happened either. Another important band of the era was This Mortal Coil, another 4AD act. The band featured Ivo Watts Russell, the founder of 4AD, the Cocteau Twins, and another 4AD band called Dead Can Dance. Call it a dream pop supergroup if you want. In 1984, they released an album entitled It'll End in Tears. One of the tracks is a cover of the Tim Buckley song Song to the Siren. It was so popular that it stayed on the UK indie charts for 2 years.

It took a while for this emerging genre to have its own name. Up until the middle 80s, it was stuck with ethereal pop, which, you have to admit, while evocative, doesn't really roll off the tongue. So, a new designation was needed. This is where we meet Alex Ayuli of a group called AR Kane. He was one half of a duo with another guy named Ruby Tambala. These two black artists were deep into this approach to music. And while you may have never heard of AR Kane before, let me tell you that they were tremendously influential when it came to dream pop, trip hop, shoegaze, and more. In the beginning, AR Kane was rather noisy. More than one writer referred to them as the Black Jesus and Mary Chain. But in 1987, they signed to 4AD and had an EP produced by Robin Guthrie of the Cocteau Twins. That was followed by a 1988 album entitled 69, another EP, and a record entitled I. It was around this time that Alex started referring to what the band did as dream pop, as a way of pushing back on journalists giving them labels that they didn't like. And when you hear this, you'll understand immediately. This is a 1986 single called When You're Sad.

When You're Sad from A.R. Kane, the band's Alex Ayuli, is the person who came up with the descriptor dream pop. Now, before we leave A.R. Kane, here's something else that you should know. It's a bit of a detour, but I think it's part of our story. In 1988, they teamed up with another band called Colorbox and Russell Smith, an associate of A.R. Kane. The result was a one-hit wonder, number one smash, and went a very long way when it came to mashing up hip-hop and dance music and this new art form called sampling. The group's name was made up of the members' initials: Martin Young from Colorbox, Alex and Rudy from A.R. Kane, Russell Smith, and Stephen Young of Colorbox. So that's M-A-R-R-S, Mars. And their hit was Pump Up the Volume.

0: Like I said, a bit of a detour, but it's all part of the Dream Pop story. A story that will continue right after this.
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0: At first, Dream Pop was largely confined to the UK, but there were others in other countries who wanted to explore this territory. When David Lynch was preparing the TV series Twin Peaks, he had a very specific, dreamy, spooky atmosphere in mind for the show. And this, of course, extended to the soundtrack. He'd already become a fan of British Dream Pop by the time his movie Blue Velvet was released in 1986. He tried to license the song Song to the Siren by This Mortal Coil from 4AD, but they refused. So he contacted a composer named Angelo Badalamenti, and he had an American singer named Julie Cruz in mind. So they collaborated on some very dreamy songs for Blue Velvet. Lynch kept the two around for Twin Peaks. Badalamenti and Cruz also appeared on an album together in 1989 entitled Floating into the Night. It featured the Twin Peaks theme called Falling, and it was very dreamy.

That song is emblematic of some of the characteristics that dream pop embraced in the late 1980s. Female vocalists dominated, although dudes did have their chances too. Vocals were breathy, quiet. The mood was hazy, blurry. It was great for relaxing and letting your mind go blank. And it sounded extra atmospheric if the right recreational chemicals were involved. I want to bring your attention to another American act that did plenty for the dream pop cause. Galaxy 500 was born in Cambridge, Massachusetts, and the core were three Harvard students. They favored simple instrumentation and vulnerable lyrics, along with a style of recording and production that was very atmospheric. There were several records that, okay, didn't sell very well, but a few who bought them cite Galaxy 500 as being very important to their own music, and that would include members of Sonic Youth and Liz Phair. Here's what Galaxy 500 was all about. This is from a 1990 record, and it's called The 4th of July.

Galaxy 500 lasted for three albums before they broke up, with singer Dean Wareham continuing in a group called Luna. They were also an important part of American dream pop, as well as an emerging genre dubbed slowcore. Speaking of related emerging genres, by 1990, the concept of dream pop was well established. But then things started to get blurry, thanks to the rise of another genre called shoegaze. Shoegaze also began as a British thing. It's essentially dream pop, but with the guitars turned up very, very loud. It was floaty, atmospheric, loaded with texture, but not necessarily the most relaxing music. But thanks to the volume at which it was played, it was extremely immersive. In fact, you really didn't have much of a choice when it came to being immersed at a shoegaze gig. You were literally drowned in sound. Layers of guitars and effects and keyboards. The rhythms pounded you, and the bass got right into your chest cavity. The most important of all the shoegaze bands from the 80s and 90s was Ireland's My Bloody Valentine. In 1988, they released a debut album that set the foundations for shoegaze, which, again, is really just the extreme end of dream pop. This is called Feed Me With Your Kiss.

Intense stuff and very hard on the ears and body when experienced live. But if you could surrender yourself to the sonic assault, it was pretty cool. Over the next few years, My Bloody Valentine would establish themselves as ultra-influential in both the shoegaze and dream pop arenas. The early 90s were very good to both dream pop and shoegaze, even if the lines between the two were extremely vague in some quarters. In North America, the two terms were often interchangeable, which made things a little confusing. But then dream pop began to be overshadowed by other 90s music. Manchester, Britpop, grunge, and the punk rock revival among them. But it never really went away. It just receded to the margins. But there were a ton of dream pop and dream pop adjacent bands during that decade. We had Lush, Curve, The Ocean Blue, Pale Saints, The Catherine Wheel, Chapter House, The Sundays, Slow Dive, Belly, Mazzy Star, Cowboy Junkies, The Cranes, Spiritualized, and dozens of others. Many of them had alt-rock radio hits during that time. And you can even shoehorn in The Cranberries and Morrissey, Kate Bush, and Tori Amos into those scenes. If it was dreamy, atmospheric, and immersive, well, then it was fair game to call it dream pop. And the genre's heyday extended from the late 80s through to the mid-1990s. If you ask me, the last great dream pop record of the 90s came from Iceland's Sigur Rós. They were a lot like the Cocteau Twins in that they sang in a made-up language. In their case, they called it Hopelandic. It was, well, sort of like Icelandic, but any similarities were only vaguely phonetic. The band encouraged people to listen carefully and write down what they thought they heard in a booklet. Sigur Rós had a very big international breakthrough in 1999 with a record called Aegis Byrjun. I think that's how you pronounce it. It even got them featured in the New York Times magazine. And it was sure pretty. This song is called Sven G. Englar, which I think has something to do with a pun involving sleepwalkers and angels.

0: lovely stuff. Sigur Rós has been making music like that since 1997. But then, dream pop went to the sidelines and stayed there for much of the mid to late 90s. It would take a new generation of dreamy artists to bring the sound back to everybody's attention in the 21st century. And that's where we'll go next.
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2: 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It's weird. 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
0: Anyone who follows the cycle of rock and pop knows that rock went into a decline in the middle 90s. As part of its normal battle with pop. It took until the early 2000s for it to regain dominance with the public. Three things started happening around 2000 and 2001. First of all, some big bands roared back to life. U2, Green Day, Chili Peppers, Foo Fighters, Weezer, Radiohead, and Nine Inch Nails among them. Second, they were joined by soon-to-be big bands, Blink-182, Gorillaz, Coldplay, The Killers, Queens of the Stone Age, Muse, and Linkin Park. And third, we had the indie rock revival. All these fresh-sounding bands started to appear. The White Stripes, The Strokes, The Yeah Yeah Yeahs, Interpol, Franz Ferdinand, The Hives, Metric. That indie revival breathed new life into other genres. People were once again hooked on looking for something new, different, exciting, and unknown. Shoegaze, which never really went away, was always lurking, waiting for a big deal revival. And its cousin, dream pop, was right there with it, and actually maybe a little ahead. The advantage dream pop had was a technological one, and that technology was the laptop. With each passing year, it became easier and easier to create densely textured music in your bedroom. Pick up a decent synth, interface it with your laptop software, and it was possible to turn out studio-quality stuff without the hassle of a big-time recording studio. The longer the decade went on, the more powerful the hardware and software became. By the time streaming really started to kick in, which would be when Spotify went online in 2008, there was plenty of this material just waiting to be heard. Millennials proved to be a very good source of dream pop fans, or, as some started calling it, chill wave. Here's an example of what I'm talking about. Beach House is a trio that was formed in Baltimore in 2004. A self-titled album was recorded in 2 days in the basement of guitarist Alex Scally using a simple four-track machine. You might recognize this song if you know anything about The Weeknd. He sampled part of it for his song The Party and the After Party. It's called Master of None.

0: There were more bands like Beach House 2, M83, the French electronic outfit. They started getting widespread attention. The Chromatics, a dream pop synth pop group from Portland, Oregon. Washed Out, the project of Ernest Green Jr., who turned to music when he couldn't find a job as a librarian. Panda Bear, a member of Baltimore's Animal Collective. The XX, the British duo with a super minimalist electronic sound. When there's more, Norway's Aurora, Sweden's Leaky Lee, the Joy Formidable out of Wales, Canada's Grimes, and Basement Revolver. We can also include Lana Del Rey. Her femme fatale image can be pretty dreamy, even though it lacks all the layers of guitars and synths. Some of Lorde's music fits our description. But I think the most successful of the dream pop, bedroom pop artists at this point in the century has to be Billie Eilish.
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1: If you're looking to explore dream pop further, there is no shortage of playlists available on any of the streaming platforms. They include the classics from the Cocteau Twins and Mazzy Star, along with newer acts like Cigarettes After Sex, Dive, Churches, Japanese Breakfast, and Still Corners. Why did dream pop make such inroads in the 2020s? I have a theory that it has something to do with COVID. First, many artists were in lockdown with nothing to do but make music in their bedrooms, resulting in a rising supply of this music. And second, we definitely needed something to help us chill out. It was a stressful time for everyone, and many of us spent a lot of time at home alone. Dream pop was just the prescription. Back in a moment.
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1: One more thing before I go. 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In fact, some of it is completely unstructured, with tone, mood, and atmosphere ruling over everything. If you want to try that, I'd also recommend starting with Music for Airports, a wonderful instrumental album by Brian Eno that was released in 1978. It's almost background music, but not quite. 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Grab as many as you want. I also have another podcast called Uncharted, Crime and Mayhem in the Music Industry. It looks at the intersection of music and true crime. And believe me, if you're looking for some dark stories, this is the place. 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We'll talk to you next time. I'm Alan Cross.
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4: From the National Newsroom of the Canadian Press, I'm Hannah Stoles. The brother of a Canadian man among those missing after flash floods swept through an area along the Nepal-Tibet border says his family is on edge as they wait for information.
5: Deval Shah and his wife Megan Shah from Port Moody, B.C. were on a spiritual journey in Nepal when the floods hit. Reached at his home in Mumbai, India, Deval's brother, Kaval Shah, says his family is desperate to know if they've been rescued or found. Local authorities in Nepal say thousands remain missing. Foreign Affairs Minister Anita Anand said Friday almost three dozen Canadians and permanent residents are unaccounted for in the region. Don Mitchell, The Canadian Press.
4: Search teams in Nepal are continuing to comb through areas devastated by flash floods, while relatives of missing people wait at hospitals and relief centers for any word. The disaster has left more than 3,000 people missing across Nepal and Tibet as helicopters evacuate survivors and deliver desperately needed supplies. Premier Doug Ford has unveiled a Lake Ontario sign at a park on the shores of the Great Lake 2 days after U.S. President Donald Trump signed an executive order to change its name to Lake America.
6: The words "now and always" feature below the lake's name on the large blue sign at 50 Point Conservation Area in Hamilton. Ford says he wants to send a message to Trump that Canadians are resilient and strong and, quote, "we will never, ever back down from a bully." Ford and Trump traded personal insults in interviews and social media posts over the past week after Canada-U.S. trade talks broke down and the U.S. imposed 50% tariffs on about $28 billion of Canadian goods. The federal government has responded with 15 to 50% tariffs on hundreds of U.S. products set to take effect September 8th. Lisa Laporte, The Canadian Press.
4: Voters in Abbotsford, Mission will head to the polls September 26th in a by-election that comes as BC's Conservative Party faces significant internal turmoil. Conservative leader Carrie Lynn Findlay is running for the vacant seat, while the NDP has nominated former Agriculture Minister Pam Alexis. Canada's federal court is facing an unprecedented immigration caseload, with Chief Justice Alan Diner warning the current workload is putting intense pressure on judges and staff. Diner says annual immigration filings have risen to more than 30,000 expected this year, up from roughly 5 to 6,000 when he joined the court. He says the court needs additional judges and is looking to technology, like automation and artificial intelligence, to help manage the growing number of cases.
7: There's nothing I can't do with a race car.
4: Tom Cruise will reprise his role as NASCAR driver Cole Trickle in a follow-up to Days of Thunder. Cruise made the announcement from Daytona International Speedway hours before NASCAR's regular season finale. Anne Hathaway will co-star as a team owner and engineer in the film, scheduled to be released by Paramount Pictures on June 2, 2028. This is the Canadian Press. In sports, the Saskatchewan Roughriders outscored the visiting Toronto Argonauts 13-2 in the final quarter to post a 28-24 CFL victory. Alejandro Kirk drove in the tie-breaking run with a two-out single in the sixth inning, and the Toronto Blue Jays edged the visiting Seattle Mariners 4-3 to move 1.5 games back of a third AL wildcard berth. Inter Miami crushed the visiting CF Montreal 7-1 in Major League Soccer play. In Toronto, Daniel Chaloy scored in the 70th minute as the hosts earned a 1-1 draw with the visiting New York City FC. Jessica DiFilippo's goal 5 minutes into second-half stoppage time helped the Vancouver Rise salvage a 2-2 draw with the visiting Calgary Wild in Northern Super League action. And Victor Hovland made a pair of 8-foot birdies at the end of his round for a 65-1 shot lead over Ryan Gerard at the Tour Championship. One day remains in the PGA Tour season, and it's wide open in the chase for the $10 million prize. From the Canadian Press, I'm Hannah Stoles.
8: On a warm July day in 1874, 275 men, 310 horses, 143 oxen, and 187 carts and wagons left Fort Dufferin, Manitoba. Each man was dressed in a bright red uniform with polished boots. Optimism was high as the 2-kilometer-long line marched towards the Rocky Mountains. It would not take long for that optimism to disappear. Over the next 4 months, the men endured insect plagues, extreme thirst, and near starvation. When they finally reached their destination, those crisp, new uniforms were rags, and the polished boots were wrapped in sacks to protect their feet. It was a journey that nearly ended an iconic Canadian symbol before it ever got started. I'm Craig Baird, this is Canadian History X, and today we are surviving the trials and tribulations of a terribly planned and poorly executed March West by the Northwest Mounted Police. If you're a longtime listener of this show, you know that for 200 years, beginning in 1670, the Hudson's Bay Company controlled Rupert's Land, the massive region that made up its fur trading empire. 3 million square kilometers in all, stretching from the Rockies to the Arctic and Labrador and covering the Hudson Bay watershed. By the mid part of the 19th century, times were changing. The fur trade wasn't as lucrative as a newly formed Canada was knocking at the company's door. The Hudson's Bay Company began the process of ending its claim over that immense land that had been occupied by the First Nations for thousands of years on November 19, 1869. That day, the company surrendered its charter to the British Crown. On June 23, 1870, the British government approved the land transfer to Canada, which would become effective on July 15, 1870. With that, the Northwest Territories was created. The great expanse of land included what would become Nunavut, the Yukon, the northern sections of Quebec and Ontario, and Manitoba, Saskatchewan, and Alberta. But the land was primarily occupied by the First Nations, shrinking bison herds and scattered pockets of settlers around various forts. More settlers were expected, but before they arrived, the government needed to extend its influence and control in the area, as it didn't have any real form of law enforcement, and that presented a problem. You'll remember from my Jerry Potts episode that whiskey traders were a major problem in the Canadian West in the 1860s and 1870s. Whiskey forts like Fort Whoopup, located in the present location of Lethbridge, Alberta, thrived while doing irreparable harm to the First Nation population. For just 2 cups of whiskey, traders purchased furs and supplies that could be sold for a massive markup. And whiskey forts were nearly always run by Americans who walked over the border to trade with little consequence. As more Americans arrived during gold rushes, there was a growing sense that the United States would annex Canadian territory. What the West needed was law enforcement to drive the whiskey men out and create a permanent Canadian presence. The idea to create the police force had existed in the mind of Prime Minister Sir John A. Macdonald since 1869. But the deployment of a force was delayed by the Red River Resistance and the Fenian Raids. Macdonald decided that a force of about 250 men patrolling all the Canadian West was the best option. On May 23, 1870, an act with the purpose of creating a mounted police force who would monitor the Canadian West from Manitoba to the Rocky Mountains was introduced to Parliament, and the Mounted Police Act passed unopposed. The new force was modeled on the Royal Irish Constabulary, which influenced the uniforms and system of policing of the Northwest Mounted Police, as well as the Victoria Police in Australia and the police in New Zealand and in Newfoundland. Macdonald also liked that the force was a direct representative of the British Crown, and although it was originally called the Northwest Mounted Rifles, he changed the name to Police, to avoid the Americans thinking that a military force was going out west. The Conservative government of Sir John A. Macdonald fell from power on November 7, 1873, due to the Pacific scandal, and the new Liberal government of Alexander Mackenzie was not about to push the force to the back burner. Mackenzie believed there were serious moral concerns with the whiskey trade, but his idea differed from Macdonald's vision, and what he wanted was a Canadian-United States joint military expedition. He was persuaded by Governor General Lord Dufferin, who stated there would be serious implications to Canadian sovereignty if the United States military was deployed. By the autumn of 1873, recruitment posters went up and advertisements were printed in newspapers across eastern Canada. One that appeared in the Halifax Morning Chronicle in late 1873 stated, active, healthy young men for service in the Mounted Police Force in the Northwest Territory. They must be of good character, single, between the ages of 20 and 36, capable of riding. They will have to serve a term of 3 years. Applicants from young men wanting to seek adventure flooded in. Toronto alone had 662 applicants for just 50 positions. To be part of the new police force, applicants had to be male and between the ages of 18 and 40. They also had to have good character and a sound constitution. The ability to read and write in either English or French was also essential. The sub-constables were paid 75 cents per day, and a constable would get $1 per day. Superintendents and surgeons were paid $1,000 to $1,400 a year, while commissioners were to receive $2,600 a year. Each person who served the full 3 years was also given 160 acres of land, and at the helm of this new force was Commissioner George French. Born in Ireland in 1841, he had served as a Royal Artillery officer and established the Canadian Militia Gunnery School in Kingston in 1871. Respected for his leadership and experience, he was charged with organizing the force and accomplishing their first mission. The first recruits, about 50 in total, traveled by steamer for 875 kilometers to Prince Arthur's Landing, which is now Thunder Bay. From there, it was a grueling 700-kilometer walk along the Dawson Trail to Stone Fort near present-day Winnipeg. That journey may have been difficult, but it was nothing compared to what they would endure the following year. This first contingent arrived at Stone Fort in late 1873, where they remained through the winter and plotted their first mission. In December 1873, word had reached Commissioner George French that whiskey traders were selling liquor to the First Nations on the western shores of Lake Winnipeg. This was very illegal. Inspector James McLeod took four officers with him to stop it. After several days, they reached the whiskey trader cabin and arrested six men and confiscated 40 liters of whiskey. They were the first Northwest Mounted Police arrests in history. In the spring of 1874, several more recruits joined, including 15-year-old Fred Bagley, who was underage, but his father had served with Commissioner French in the British Imperial Army, and an exception was made for him. On June 6, 1874, two railway cars, crammed with 217 recruits, left Toronto heading west. At Sarnia, nine railway cars full of equipment and horses was added, along with two more rail cars of horses at Detroit. The men arrived in Fargo, North Dakota on June 13th. Meanwhile, the force at Stone Fort began their journey south to Fort Dufferin. The two forces met for the first time as a single unit on June 19, 1874 at the fort, and soon were ready to begin the march west. As if a warning of the trials to come, Mother Nature unleashed a terrible storm causing two-thirds of the horses to bolt. It took days to round up all the horses. On July 9th at 5 p.m., the force, made up of 275 men in six divisions with the 310 horses, 143 oxen, and 187 carts and wagons, officially left Fort Dufferin, heading west. Among the recruits were nine farmers, 46 clerks, 43 skilled workers, and 39 men with no previous experience. The remainder were made up of military and former police officers. Each division of the new force was identified by the color of their horses. Division A used dark bays, B had dark browns, C had chestnuts, D had grays and buckskins, while E and F divisions had blacks and light bays. Also accompanying them were two field guns, two mortars, cattle, mowing machines, and Henri Julien. Julien was a cartoonist and journalist who would become the first full-time editorial cartoonist in Canadian history eventually. But when the March West began, he was only 6 years removed from the College of Ottawa. Still a young man, he was working for the Canadian Illustrated News when Commissioner French tapped him to join the march and hopefully drum up some positive press for the new police force. The force looked majestic as they rode away into the sunset along the prairies away from the fort. In truth, the bright red uniforms were impractical for prairie conditions, either being too hot and itchy in the sun or heavy when soaking wet in the rain and taking far too long to dry. The horses were from eastern Canada and not suited for long treks while pulling wagons.
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9: Hey, it's Brett McGarry, and I don't know about you, but for me, it's been such a goofy summer weather-wise that I feel like I haven't really had a summer. But there's still a lot of time, and I have a couple of must-play golf courses this year in Morden and Gimli that I haven't visited in years. I've got to get out there and play. I just hope I can get off the first tee without ditching my ball into the trees on one and the pond at the other.
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17: Mix of sun and clouds today. It's going to be a hot one. High of 29, could feel like 35. We're expecting showers with thunderstorms late in the evening and ending overnight. Otherwise, mainly cloudy and a low of 15. Tomorrow, sunny and a high of 26. Tomorrow night, cloudy, periods windy and a low of 14. Tuesday, sunny and a high of 25. Wednesday, cloudy and a high of 25.
18: The Snyder Enfield Mark I single-shot carbine rifles the men carried were vastly inferior for hunting to the repeating rifles used by settlers and First Nations in the West. The route they chose for the journey was also not the easy and well-established fur trade trail that ran from the Red River area to Fort Edmonton. That easier route only required to turn south at Fort Edmonton and 2 extra weeks to Fort Whoopup. Believing they could save time, French and Northwest Territories Lieutenant Governor Alexander Morris chose a new route through unknown and rather difficult terrain. Worst of all, Commissioner French assumed there would be drinking water along the way, and they did not bring large supplies of water, which caused problems almost immediately. By the third day, the horses were already becoming so weak that French ordered the troops to walk every second hour to give the horses a rest. This may have helped the horses, but the terrain quickly began to wear down the men. Bagley's feet became so blistered and bloody that within a day, Captain James Walker had to carry him on his back. On the fourth day, the force stopped at a small pond called Grand's Place, where some killed ducks for food. This earned them a swift reprimand, but that would be the least of their worries. Wanting to quench their thirst after eating ducks, the men drank directly from the pond. Unfamiliar with what was called prairie cholera, the men developed a terrible gastrointestinal condition that would plague them on the trail as they endured days on the march in soiled pants. On the fifth day, the troops camped near the Pembina Mountains, expecting a quiet evening before another long day. Unfortunately, that peaceful night was cut short as swarms of grasshoppers descended on the camp and began to make quick work of the canvas tents the men were sleeping in and force them to pack up in the middle of the night and sleep in the open air. By the 12th day, the men were finally able to rest and observe the Sabbath. Resting along the Surrey River in present-day southern Manitoba, the break offered the force their first opportunity to bathe and wash their clothes. It was welcome relief for the men who drank pond water 12 days earlier. Despite a day of rest, the difficult days laid ahead. French and his officers had grossly underestimated the available food for the horses. There was little on the bare prairie for livestock to eat, as grasshoppers had eaten everything available and the haying machines produced next to nothing. Over the next week, dysentery spread among the men in A Division, caused by bacterial and parasitic infections that entered the body through contaminated food and water. The A Division of the Northwest Mounted Police was about to head to a new direction. On July 29th, several members were left behind as the rest of the force moved farther south. The remaining members of A Division, consisting of 12 troops, 55 of the weakest horses, 24 wagons, 50 carts, 50 head of cattle, and 62 oxen, were placed under the command of Inspector W.D. Jarvis and Sub-Inspector Albert Shirtliff. They broke off from the rest of the force and traveled towards Fort Edmonton, far to the northwest, but along a much easier trail. By the end of July, the horses were too weak to carry riders or pull a wagon, so the men had to do it all. At the end of a long day of hauling, with no wood or even bison dung to start fires, the men were left hungry for the night without supper. As the expedition neared 30 days, the bad luck continued. On August 1st, 1874, Henri Julien, the reporter and cartoonist, went on his own to hunt ducks. After dismounting his horse to get a duck, his trusty steed bolted, and Julien was left chasing his horse for hours on foot. When he finally caught it, the sun was setting. By the time he reached camp, he found nothing but empty prairie, and he tethered his horse and slept under the stars. The next morning, Julien's horse bolted again. When a search party was sent out by Commissioner French, they found Julien later that day. His hands and feet were bloody from walking and crawling to catch his horse. Worse yet, his face was unrecognizable because tormenting mosquitoes had fed on him all night. Into modern-day Saskatchewan, the journey was not better. Food was running out, and men continued to drink from contaminated pond water whenever they had the chance. At Old Wives Lake, located west of present-day Regina, a group of six soldiers were left behind with livestock. On August 18th, a colony of flying ants tormented the men on the trail throughout the day. On August 24th, the expedition reached the Cypress Hills, on the modern border of Alberta and Saskatchewan. It's a stunningly beautiful area, but for the men, it was just another location for suffering. The weather turned wet and cold, and more horses died as the troops traveled through the hills. French ordered every man to surrender one of his blankets to cover the horses at night. At this point, the force should have been close to Fort Whoop-Up. Cypress Hills was 200 kilometers from Fort Whoop-Up, or about 10 days marching. Unfortunately for the troops, they weren't even close. Commissioner French believed Fort Whoop-Up was located at the junction of the Bow and South Saskatchewan Rivers, 120 kilometers to the northwest and 84 kilometers away from its actual location. The officers and men marched northwest instead of directly west like they should have, and when the group arrived at that river junction on September 10th, they found nothing. Only three dilapidated, long-since-abandoned shacks sat there instead. Worse yet, French had hoped there would be good land for grazing, but instead he found, quote, little better than a desert. Once again, the men were forced to drink muddy water from a marshland. Search parties went out in all directions to see if Fort Whoop-Up was nearby, but it was at least 4 to 5 days southwest and they found nothing. And with no other option, Commissioner French took the force 110 kilometers straight south to the Sweetgrass Hills near the border with the United States, where he hoped there would be food for the horses. After reaching the Sweetgrass Hills, French and a few officers went to Fort Benton, Montana, to buy supplies and hire a scout. And that's where French met Jerry Potts. Jerry Potts is a fascinating individual who once worked for whiskey traders before they caused his mother's death. After that, whiskey traders began to go missing. No one could say that it was Potts for sure, but everyone believed he was a vengeful force in the prairie. On September 25, 1874, Commissioner French and Assistant Commissioner James McLeod met Jerry Potts and were unimpressed. They saw a short, bow-legged man with sloping shoulders who did not command the room. His clothes were greasy, and a bowler hat completed his odd look. But with little options available, French and McLeod hired him, and he would prove to be one of the best decisions they ever made. As they made their way back to the larger group of troops, those waiting in the Sweetgrass Hills were not having a good time. Bison had cleared the prairie of grass, and many of the ponds in the hills were full of foul water. The horses were getting weaker, and the men were using sacks on their feet because their boots had worn out. So many horses had died in the area that it was called Dead Horse Valley. At the beginning of October, French and Potts arrived in the Sweetgrass Hills, where French decided to split up the force. Divisions D and E would travel back east with French to Fort Dufferin, while divisions B, C, and F would continue onwards to Fort Whoopup under the command of James McLeod.

0: where 10 officers, 140 constables, 105 horses, and 38 cattle finally ended their long march west. They had survived thirst, starvation, and plagues of insects to reach their destination. By the end of 1874, 6 posts were established in the west for the Mounties of Fort Dufferin: Swan River, Fort Garry, Fort Elise, Fort Edmonton, and Fort McLeod. From here, the forest became a defining part of the Canadian identity. From the Klondike Gold Rush to the hunt for the Mad Trapper, the image of the Northwest Mounted Police and now the RCMP has become a cultural symbol of Canada worldwide. The Aerodrome of Democracy. That is what Canada was called during the Second World War. An apt name because tens of thousands of recruits came to the Great White North to become Knights of the Sky. They trained as pilots, mechanics, navigators, and wireless operators. But when these soldiers arrived for training, they were as green as could be, and by the time they graduated, they were some of the best in the world. They helped the Allies conquer the air and push back the Germans to turn the tide in their favor. And it all began with an idea of using Canada's vast space and resources as a training ground for the Commonwealth.
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1: 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It is hockey IQ. It's not only high when it comes to the playmaking side of it. It's high when he goes into the corner to get a puck and come out with it.
0: Moose, Gold Eyes, Sea Bears, Westmoot Bisons, Junior Hockey, Curling, High School. We have the Winnipeg sports scene covered. 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
2: As a cold wind blew in from the Atlantic Ocean on February 23rd, 1909, Douglas McCurdy sat down in a leather seat. He was surrounded by an aircraft made of steel tube, bamboo, wire, and wood. The wings stretched out on either side of him and were covered with a silver balloon cloth made of rubber that gave the aircraft its name, the Silver Dart. McCurdy, Glenn Curtis, and Alexander Graham Bell created it. Yes, that Alexander Graham Bell. As the propeller turned, the flimsy aircraft moved along the ice of Baddeck Bay, Nova Scotia. Then, with a hop, skip, and a bit of a jump, the Silver Dart took to the skies. The aircraft flew for 800 meters, 9 meters off the ground, at a speed of 65 kilometers per hour. It was the first powered, heavier-than-air machine to fly in Canada. Over the next 5 months, the Silver Dart flew 200 times until it crashed on August 2, 1909, never to fly again. The end may have come for the Silver Dart, but this was just the beginning for Canadian aviation. During the First World War, 2,500 Canadian pilots were trained for combat at two flying schools in Ontario and British Columbia. They quickly emerged as some of the best in the war. Of the top 10 flying aces in terms of aerial victories, three were from Canada. In 1924, the Royal Canadian Air Force was formed, not the TV show. Recruitment was incredibly slow throughout the 1920s and 1930s. In 1931, only 25 pilots graduated, and due to budget constraints, only one was actually given an active appointment. 3 years later, the RCAF consisted of 99 officers and 629 men, and a lot of outdated aircraft, mostly used for forest fire spotting, aerial photography, and exploring airmail routes. Across the pond, the British government was very aware that the Germans were building up their air force. There was a hope that the war could be avoided, but just in case, Britain wanted to be ready in case Germany decided to once again take the world into conflict. The British government would set up 7 training schools in the Commonwealth, with one of them in Trenton, Ontario. Under this Trained in Canada scheme, as it was called, 15 candidate pilots were to be selected by the Royal Canadian Air Force and trained according to Royal Air Force standards. Canada had a lot of space, and it was near the United States and its huge industrial complex, which could manufacture everything needed. And while Captain Lecky thought the idea was great, Prime Minister William Lyon Mackenzie King did not. He shot down the proposal immediately and didn't want Canada to be a training ground for British pilots or for Canadians to then join the Royal Air Force. He believed that Canada could have its own training centers run by Canadians where British pilots could train under the control of his government. Negotiations over the training plan continued into 1939, and some progress was made. Training in Canada could be done in 3 stages and would take 16 weeks to complete each one. Initial training, or elementary flying training, would be conducted by 8 civilian flying clubs. 33 Canadian students then entered elementary flying schools at civilian airfields. Of those, 27 received their flying badges by the summer of 1939. But time was running out. On September 1, 1939, Germany and the Soviet Union invaded Poland. 2 days later, Britain declared war on Germany, and a week later, Canada followed suit. The new training plan had to put pedal to the metal. War was here, and pilots were needed. On September 10, 1939, discussions were held between the Royal Canadian Air Force officials and the British Air Ministry about a new training plan. Everyone was quite happy with initial training results from that and were surprised by how well civilian flying clubs did with elementary training. The British Air Ministry believed that to counteract the German air threat, members of the Commonwealth needed to have 4 times as many pilots and crews as they did in 1939. On September 13th, Canadian High Commissioner and future Governor General of Canada, Vincent Massey, spoke with Australian High Commissioner Stanley Bruce about the issue. They spoke with Captain A.E. Godfrey of the RCAF about their proposal to use Canada as the main training ground for all pilots in the Commonwealth. Under this plan, all planes would also be built in Canada. Upon reading the plan, King realized it provided him with the perfect solution to Canadian involvement in the war. It would be a major contribution to the war effort and could limit Canadian deaths in Europe. He took the plan to his cabinet on September 28th and wired Chamberlain that Canada's conditional approval was there, pending future discussions. First negotiations began in October 1939 when Lord Riverdale arrived in Ottawa and proposed training 29,000 aircrew every year with a series of schools set up across the country. He estimated that 5,000 training aircraft would be needed, with 54,000 Air Force support personnel. In all, it would cost $1 billion, with Canada, Australia, and New Zealand paying 75% of it. Eventually, the cost was brought down to $607 million, and Canada would contribute $287 million, a larger percentage than the other two nations, and it was a massive expense considering the entire federal government expenditures in 1939 were $680 million. Nonetheless, the agreement was signed on December 17, 1939. Canada would build three initial training schools, 13 elementary flying training schools, 16 service flying schools, 18 air observer schools, 10 bomb and gunnery schools, 2 air navigation schools, and 4 wireless schools. The recruits entering the air training plan followed a certain path. First, they had to go through the Air Crew Selection Board. This was made up of 2 or 3 RCAF officers who reviewed the recruit's medical and personal history, educational background, and scores on the RCAF aptitude test. If accepted, they would enter a 4-week posting to a manning depot for basic military training, where they were given boots, a cap, 3 pairs of socks, 2 pairs of underwear, a tunic, fatigue pants, and were paid $1.30 per day. Once they knew what was expected of them as soldiers, they entered initial training school, where they learned aerodynamics and navigation, along with other subjects including mathematics. Those results would then influence where they went next. Nearly everybody wanted to be a pilot, as that was the most glamorous position, but mechanics, navigators, wireless operators, bomber crews, and more were needed. Some students went on to flight training, while those who may not have had the chops for flying were sent to navigation and wireless schools. From here, it was to elementary training schools where pilots and air crews logged at least 50 hours of flying. Training typically took 8 weeks, and if successful, trainees went on to service flying schools for advanced instruction. These courses were much longer, lasting 10 to 16 weeks depending on requirements. Fighter pilots were trained in Harvard fighter planes, while other pilot candidates were trained for bomber, coastal, and transport operations. From start to finish, at least half a year was spent training pilots before they were shipped off to fight in Europe, and other graduates went to schools to become trainers or remain in Canada for home defense. Canada was required to recruit 1,536 men every 4 weeks, which represented 80% of the recruits in the program. And under the agreement, 136 pilots, 34 navigators, and 58 operators and gunners who graduated from each program were allowed to serve in the squadrons located in Canada. Meanwhile, what was once a place for riders and horses now became the domain for pilots. And the secret Royal Canadian Air Force Research Facility was established in what was used to be the Toronto Hunt Club in 1843. Established by British officers stationed at Fort York, the club continued as a place for equestrian enthusiasts. By 1919, their location on Avenue Road north of Angleton House housed a polo arena, clubhouse, and other facilities, but the Great Depression decimated the popularity of polo, and the club suffered severe financial difficulties. By 1939, the property would be the perfect training ground, and the federal government stepped in and purchased it. It became the RCAF No. 1 Initial Training School. It was also the place where 166 fresh-faced recruits arrived to become the first class of the British Commonwealth Air Training Plan on April 29, 1940. 75 days later, on November 5, 1940, 35 of those men received their wings, but they would not be overseas. They would become instructors and staff pilots in the training plan they had just graduated from. Originally, the program was going to be built up through a gradual expansion. That changed on June 22, 1940, when France officially fell to Germany, requiring the program to be accelerated. With more pilots and training schools, more instructors were needed. The Royal Air Force began to transfer staff from its own aircrew schools in Britain to Canada to train pilots. But despite this, there was still an immediate need for 33,000 military personnel and 6,000 civilians to serve as teachers, office, and maintenance staff. But next door, our neighbor, was on the sidelines with plenty of resources. At the time, the United States was still neutral, but they had a lot of good pilots who could become good teachers. And to convince them to come to Canada, the government looked to Hell's handmaiden himself, Billy Bishop.
3: Hey, it's Christian O'Mell, and oh, August, the time of year where I realized that golf season is probably more than half done. I had such lofty dreams for the summer. This was the year where I would finally break 80. And then May is cold, and June is wet, and July is busy, and oh my God, I'm running out of time. It'll be September soon, and then it's fall, and then it's frost and snow. Golf is fun, right? This is fun. Anyway, however you enjoy your summer, try to be a bit more present in the moment than I am.
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0: 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Weather.
13: Temperature rising to 29 degrees today, could feel like 35 with a mix of sun and clouds, mainly cloudy in the evening. Showers with thunderstorms beginning later on and ending overnight. The low is 15 degrees. Tomorrow, sunny and a high of 26, followed by windy periods, cloudy skies, and a low of 14. Tuesday, sunny and a high of 25. Wednesday, cloudy and a high of 25.
2: Billy Bishop was, and is, a legend. Born in Owen Sound in 1894, he was fascinated with flight from an early age. In 1910, when he was 16, he attempted to build a glider out of bedsheets, wooden crates, cardboard, and twine. His first test flight was off the roof of the family's three-story house. He leapt and swiftly plummeted back to Earth, like Icarus on a sunny day. Bishop was dug out of the wreckage by a sister who agreed to hide the evidence from their parents if he did her a favor. That favor was to take her friend Margaret Burden out on a date. He did, and 7 years later, they married. During the First World War, Bishop became the top pilot in the British Empire with 72 confirmed kills in the air. His skills inspired fear in every German pilot he engaged in a dogfight, and they gave him the epic nickname, Hell's Handmaiden. Hell's Handmaiden also earned a lot of hardware to pin on his chest, along with the highest medal in the British Empire, the Victoria Cross. He received the Distinguished Service Order twice, the Distinguished Flying Cross, and the Military Cross. Clayton Knight was an aviation artist and First World War pilot who was living in New York. He was also a close friend of Billy Bishop, who convinced him to help recruit Americans. And while the U.S. government was firmly neutral in the war, at least until Pearl Harbor in December 1941, many Americans wanted to fight against the Germans. Joining the Royal Canadian Air Force was the best path. Knight and Bishop arranged for thousands of young Americans to cross the border and enlist with the RCAF. Some of those Americans were experienced pilots and air crews, who then trained new recruits in the training program. After Pearl Harbor, RCAF recruiting in the United States ended, and 1,759 Americans in the RCAF transferred to the United States Armed Forces. The infrastructure of the British Commonwealth Air Training Plan was, well, immense. With so much construction work required, 1.75 million blueprints were made, 33,000 drawings selected, and nearly 8,300 structures built, along with storage facilities for 120,000 cubic meters of fuel. Over 480 kilometers of water mains and the same amount of sewer mains were constructed, necessitating the removal of 1.5 million cubic meters of earth. Add in 4,000 kilometers of power cables and you have one of the biggest construction projects in Canadian history to that point. For the towns selected to be training centers, the sounds of hammers hitting and backhoes digging up earth was music to their ears. The Great Depression had been hard as crops failed due to drought and unemployment rampant. Most towns across the country couldn't pay for infrastructure. Finances were depleted and municipality staff were either laid off or suffered severe pay decreases. Air bases meant construction jobs, which meant work, and once built, trainees and staff arrived with money to burn and they were spending it in town, boosting the local economy. Towns lobbied the federal government for an air base, but only a few were selected. Many were in the prairies where the flat spaces and wide open skies provided the perfect training grounds. And when a community was selected, it was a cause for celebration. Anyone living in Regina in early July 1941 had a few things to celebrate at the start of the month. On July 1st, the city celebrated Dominion Day, what we call Canada Day, and the next day, two trains full of airmen arrived in the city, ready to train. Greeting the men at the station was Lieutenant Governor A.P. McNabb, Mayor James Grassick, and the officers of the No. 2 Initial Training School. The crowd gathered at the train station, gave the men several cheers, and then the recruits were transported to their school. Along the way, the Regina Boys Pipe Band marched behind them and preparations were made at the Regina College for a large banquet in their honor. The boon to the local economy and the celebrations held to welcome the hopeful pilots was repeated across Canada. For those towns, the war brought worry, but also prosperity the likes of which had never been seen before. Each month, thousands of pilots graduated from flying schools and headed to new schools for further training or overseas. But by 1942, the war had changed. The Blitz had mostly ended in May 1941, and the war in the sky was shifting from one of dogfights to carpet bombings. The original agreement was also due to end on March 31, 1942. While Prime Minister King wanted to expand the plan and include the Americans, the British wanted to keep everything within the Commonwealth. And despite a conference on the issue, the Americans were left out when a new agreement was signed on June 5th. The quotas for each country were recalculated in the new plan, with Canada providing 34,600 trainees every year, half the total number of recruits needed annually. What became known as Phase 1 of the British Commonwealth Air Training Plan ended on June 30th, 1942. The second phase began on July 1st and would continue until March 31st, 1945. There were so many people in the program at the beginning of 1943 that there was a large reserve of air crews and pilots waiting to head overseas. and the success of the program was not going unnoticed. On January 1, 1943, President Franklin Roosevelt sent a letter of goodwill to his friend William Lyon Mackenzie King, in which he called Canada the aerodrome of democracy. The letter wasn't quite from the president. He had given the task of writing to King to his staff. They, in turn, passed it down the line to the Canadian embassy, and the job fell to the second in command, a young bow-tie-wearing diplomat by the name of Lester B. Pearson, future Prime Minister of Canada. When the war ended in May 1945, the need for pilots immediately dried up. But the success of the program could not be disputed. By the end, 131,533 pilots, navigators, and other aircrew personnel had graduated. Almost half of the aircrew personnel who served in the Commonwealth operations during the war were graduates of the program. But not everyone who trained survived. 856 participants lost their lives over the course of the Commonwealth Air Training Plan from 1939 to 1945, and in the end it cost Canada $1.6 billion, two-thirds of the total cost, to implement and manage the plan. The end of the Commonwealth Air Training Plan was bittersweet. For half a decade, Canadians had come to know the participants, trainers, and had grown accustomed to the sound of planes flying over their homes. Many community leaders thought that they would still have the constructed infrastructure, but they were sorely mistaken. Most of the bases were completely dismantled. The contents of the bases were sold, while airplanes were either sold or scrapped at junkyards. When William Lyon Mackenzie King agreed to the plan, he hoped it would limit Canadians serving overseas, and for the most part, that's what it did. About 250,000 Canadians served in the Royal Canadian Air Force, but only 94,000 went to Europe. The rest stayed in Canada, where they defended the country, trained other pilots, or worked as support staff. One man who enlisted at the start of the war never went abroad. John Bryant was 19 years old from Swan River, Manitoba. He joined the Royal Canadian Air Force on September 16, 1939. For the next 5 years, he trained at Canadian bases, working his way up to becoming a bomber instructor. By the time he was only a few training flights away from flying in bombers over Europe, Germany surrendered. Throughout this episode, I talked a lot about men taking to the air. I don't want to give the impression that it was all men serving with the Royal Canadian Air Force or training in the Commonwealth Air Training Plan. 40,000 women served in the Canadian Armed Forces during the war, and 16,000 served with the Royal Canadian Air Force. Women who learned to fly became legends like Marion Orr and Violet Milstead, who later became pioneers in aviation in Canada. Women worked as mechanics on aircraft, as support staff in RCAF offices, and built the very planes that Canadians were training to fly in. From the raw recruits who dreamed of being pilots, to the air crews who kept planes running, the Allied victory in the Second World War owes a lot to Canada and the British Commonwealth Air Training Plan. I hope you enjoyed that episode and our look at the British Commonwealth Air Training Plan. This show is researched, produced, and written by me, Craig Baird, with the help of Dila Velasquez. 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I'll include all of those in my show notes. Until next time, I'm Craig Baird, and this is Canadian History X.
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35: From the National Newsroom of the Canadian Press, I'm Hannah Stoles. Relatives of a Canadian couple missing after deadly flooding near the Nepal-Tibet border are desperately waiting for word on whether they've been found. Deval Shah and his wife Megha from Port Moody, BC, were traveling in Nepal on a spiritual journey when the flood struck, and their family hasn't heard from them since. Foreign Affairs Minister Anita Anand says one of the 32 Canadians and permanent residents reported missing has been located safely, leaving 31 people still unaccounted for. One person is dead and 5 are injured in a shooting at a rave in the southern Swiss canton of Arga, west of Zurich. Police say they're still looking for a suspect and that the motive is unclear. Swiss Daily Blick reported that visitors of the rave initially mistook the shots for fireworks until somebody shouted, "Everyone down." BC Premier David Eby has called a by-election for the next month in the riding of Abbotsford Mission, where embattled Conservative leader Carrie Lynn Findlay is set to run. A statement from Eby's office says voting day is set for Saturday, September 26th. Here's Canadian Press reporter Lisa Laporte.
36: The seat became vacant when Conservative MLA Rhianne Gasper resigned earlier this month to give Findlay a chance to get a seat in the legislature. Findlay was elected party leader in May, but her tenure has been far from smooth, with six MLAs leaving her caucus this month to sit as independents, including five in the span of a week.
35: The defectors have questioned her leadership and the direction in which she's taking the party, with one suggesting she was unelectable. An Edmonton-born man is back in Canada after losing his legal fight to remain in the U.S. with his two young sons. Curtis Wright says he spent about 9 months in ICE detention in Texas after an old drug conviction resurfaced from when he was 17 years old. Wright eventually gave up his appeal and was removed to Canada, leaving his 8- and 11-year-old sons in Texas. Dozens were killed in a massive Russian drone strike on an ammunition warehouse west of the Ukrainian capital Friday night.
0: In one of the deadliest attacks on Ukraine this year, a massive Russian drone hit a warehouse just outside the capital, Kyiv. The warehouse storing shells, mines and other ammunition, triggering a huge explosion, killing at least 37 people and injuring dozens of others, including children. President Zelensky posting on social media saying the surrounding infrastructure, including residential buildings and a care home for the elderly and disabled, suffering significant damage. Lama Hassan, ABC News, London.
35: Olivia Rodrigo has turned a major music festival into a fundraiser for women's well-being, raising $20 million for organizations working on health, workplace protection, and legal rights. The 23-year-old singer brought together performers like Chappell Roan, Doechii, and Bikini Kill for Daisy Chain Fields in Irvine, California, with $10 million going to 10 nonprofit partners. Philanthropist Melinda French Gates surprised Rodrigo during her set with another $10 million pledge through her organization, Pivotal Ventures. This is the Canadian Press. In sports, the Phoenix Mercury snapped a four-game WNBA losing streak with a 101-69 win over the visiting Toronto Tempo. Isabel Harrison had 16 points and 10 rebounds for the injury-depleted Tempo, who have lost four in a row. Top-ranked Canada earned a spot in the 2028 Los Angeles Olympics on Saturday with a victory over the host Dominican Republic in the championship match of the Women's Volleyball Continental Qualifier. Canada won the best-of-five final in four games. The Toronto Blue Jays can sweep the Seattle Mariners when their three-game series wraps up at Rogers Centre. The Jays, who have won two in a row, are now only 1.5 games back of the third AL wildcard berth. And West Division teams went 2-0 Saturday in CFL action. The Calgary Stampeders had a 28-23 win over the visiting Hamilton Tiger Cats, while the Saskatchewan Roughriders outscored the visiting Toronto Argonauts in a 28-24 victory. From the Canadian Press, I'm Hannah Stolz.
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4: Welcome in. It's The Last Show. We're going to have a lot of fun on the program today. Here are some of the topics we're going to cover. Forget the alpha male. Meet the hype husband. The guy proudly cheering while his more successful wife crushes it. Think Travis Kelce and Taylor Swift. In 10 minutes time, is this enthusiastic husband energy the sexiest career move in showbiz? Then after that, Harry and Meghan left Britain, built a California life. Now they're returning home to the UK. The royal plot twist nobody had on their bingo card. We'll dig into it. What changed and why now, halfway through the hour? Those are just some of the topics we'll cover today. There's going to be more, some smarter, some stupider. But for now, let's dive in. What if a solar system, not unlike our own, could be knocked sideways before its planets even exist? Well, astronomers found a vast cosmic gas stream that might have done exactly that in Orion. Let's talk about it. What does it mean? Why is it so cool? Here with Professor Sarah Rugheimer, an astrophysicist at the University of Edinburgh in the UK. She's also the author of Experiencing James Webb, The Invisible Universe Revealed, available on The Great Courses. Okay, Sarah, welcome in.
5: Thanks for having me.
4: Okay, how far away is Orion? What are we looking at? How did we discover this? Why is it so flipping cool?
5: Yeah, so the Orion Nebula is in Orion's belt, right? So if you look at one of the most famous constellations in the sky, you see in the belt, kind of midway down, is this nebula. And then we've imaged this triple star system. So one thing that's cool about this is you have three stars that are orbiting each other, and around them is a giant planet-forming disk. So that's already cool, I think. And then the added cool factor is you have a trillion-mile gas cloud that's disrupting the disk. So let's break down a few of these things.
4: Yeah, nebula, planet-forming disk, how do planets form? Talk to me like I'm the idiot that I am.
5: It's a lot of stuff happening. So planets form at first kind of like the dust bunnies under your bed that you haven't cleaned in a while. So it's just like electrostatic dust that coagulates together. And then as it gets bigger and bigger, then it starts getting more pebbly. And then when they start to collide, you have gravity keep things together. So over these millions of years that planets form, you go from literally dust bunnies by electrostatic forces up to planets, you know, the size of Jupiter from gravity. And that happens in a disk that's swirling around these newly forming stars. So this is called a protoplanetary disk. And this disk is just cool in so many ways. One of the ways is, like I said, that there's three stars that are orbiting each other. So you have a triple star system. You can imagine, you know, there's all sorts of sci-fi.
4: Yeah, three stars. What is it, the three-body problem? It's a very chaotic orbit that these three objects have.
5: Yeah, so the three-body problem invokes this. There's also Nightfall by Isaac Asimov, where you're on a planet that never has nightfall because you have all these suns in the sky, except for very periodically, and then they kind of go crazy seeing the night sky for the first time, like every thousand years. So there's lots of different cool sci-fi versions of this sort of planetary system, and this is one of those that's forming these new planets.
4: And so what is this story? What are these observations where things are off kilter? What exactly does that mean? Why is our solar system on kilter, and what would happen if we were off kilter? Walk me through that.
5: Absolutely. So if you think about someone's spinning pizza dough on their finger, like in a movie, I don't even know if this is how people do it, but, you know, that's the image.
4: Yeah, in a cartoon, like the stereotypical, like Italian, you know.
5: Exactly, yeah. That dough, it's spreading out in a disc. That's kind of what's happening as you have a gas cloud that's collapsing and it's slowly rotating and it's more spherical as it collapses down. And it flattens and then rotates faster. And so that flattening and that rotation is where the planets form. And like in our own solar system, you see that we're kind of more or less all in a line. Not exactly in a line. There's a little bit of deviation from that plane. But broadly speaking, we're in that line. What's happening here is you have something that is transferring angular momentum, as we call it, and that's making it so that these you have like three hula hoops that are in different orientations to each other. So you have planets forming very misaligned in different parts of this disk. And that's just cool, I'd say. You know, so you have like, and what's perturbing it is this 1 trillion mile long gas river. Which like 1 trillion miles is very, very big.
4: This is bending my mind a little bit. I'm having trouble conceptualizing 1 trillion miles, but maybe that's normal. Maybe that's just space.
5: Space is really big. So let's think 1 trillion miles. If you were to get in your car and drive 60 miles per hour,
4: it would take a very, very long time to get there.
5: It would take a very long time. It would take about 1.2 million years. You know, and that's no brakes. That's no stopping for gas. That's no sleeping, you know, just driving straight on your highway of this river.
4: And there aren't really good rest stops along the way, as I understand it.
5: They haven't really expanded to that part of space. But, you know, I don't know. Capitalism.
4: So is this river kind of like sucking these newly forming planets or about to newly form planets kind of in it? Is that a good way to think about it?
5: Material into the system, if anything. So gas is coming on, like getting deposited into the system, but the momentum is being perturbed. It's being transferred. So you can think about this if you've ever remember back to you know, maybe a cool high school physics teacher. I don't know if you had that in your life, but where you are on, say, a office spinning chair, and then you're holding a spinning wheel, and you rotate the wheel, and then your body rotates the other direction because angular momentum is getting transferred from the spinning wheel to your body, and it has to match. And that's what's happening fundamentally, is you have angular momentum from this river of gas coming in. And because angular momentum is conserved, it's warping these other discs, parts of the disc, and they're getting misaligned. And this is where you get this like off-kilter hula hoop system of planets forming.
4: Well, I was going to give a shout out to my high school physics teacher, Miss Tuong, who was great. But then I realized I don't remember this, so maybe she wasn't great. I don't know. But I think she was. I think I was just a bad student.
5: You know, it's one of those demos that I think is, it is pretty memorable. Maybe you can watch it just on a TikTok video now, you know, or do it at home.
4: Now, if that had happened to our solar system and the orbits were not aligned and it was very chaotic, would it affect our ability to, like, form life on Earth? I know you're an astrobiologist, or is that too wide open a question? We just don't know.
5: So, I mean, some things might get affected in the way that planets might perturb, like Jupiter might perturb a different amount of objects in, and that would be potentially bad for us. I don't know, you know.
4: Like and, getting more comets sucked in. And yeah,
5: exactly. And then, asteroid impacts and stuff like that, you know, that killed the dinosaurs. On the other hand, Jupiter already does this, right? Like Jupiter already sends material our way. Some people say that's actually really important because that's how we got water delivered to Earth to begin with.
4: So thanks, Jupiter, for giving us water, maybe, but also not so thanks for killing the dinosaurs.
5: Well, thanks for killing the dinosaurs, because we wouldn't be here without the dinosaurs getting killed off. Like, it was the rise of mammals, you know. Dinosaurs couldn't basically modulate their heat. When the asteroid came, blocked out the sun, they all died. And it was mammals who were able to maintain, regulate their body temperature independent of the solar energy that were able to rule the day. So, like, we're only here because of that asteroid impact.
4: And Jupiter might have sucked that asteroid in.
5: Yes. Yeah.
4: Oh, well, so thank you, Jupiter. That's very, very kind of you. I appreciate
5: it. Well, these sorts of planet interactions ultimately are perturbing these objects. So you might have more or less of that in those systems, is all I'm saying.
4: All right. Well, this has been a cool story about jet streams of gas and whatever around Orion. I'm here with Sarah Rugheimer. Check out her audiovisual course, Experiencing James Webb, The Invisible Universe Revealed. That's on the Great Courses. Sarah, it's been a joy having you here. Thanks for being here.
5: Thanks for having me.
4: Just ahead, forget the alpha male. Meet the hype husband. Think Tom Holland cheering on Zendaya. Is loudly loving your successful wife the hottest new relationship flex?
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6: 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Oh, sunny, sunny, sunny days.
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13: Mix of sun and clouds today. It's going to be a hot one. High of 29, could feel like 35. We're expecting showers with thunderstorms late in the evening and ending overnight. Otherwise, mainly cloudy and a low of 15. Tomorrow, sunny and a high of 26. Tomorrow night, cloudy, periods windy and a low of 14. Tuesday, sunny and a high of 25. Wednesday, cloudy and a high of 25.
2: Upgrading your dinner party conversation, one show at a time. The Last Show with David Cooper. And welcome back. I'm Lisa Wexler filling in for David Cooper. You're listening to The Last Show. And we are with Professor Eric Kam of Toronto Metropolitan University. Professor Kam, am I saying that right?
14: Toronto Metropolitan University, which, by the way, Lisa, I don't know if you know, for about 50 years was called Ryerson University, but changed its name about 5 years ago due to a, let's call it a problem that many of our faculty, students, and staff had with the relationship between Egerton Ryerson and Canadian Indigenous communities.
2: Oh, you know what? That's an entirely different conversation, Professor Kam. That's a biggie.
14: It's a biggie because while they didn't release the exact number, rumor has it that it cost about $30 million to rebrand the university. And that's a lot of money.
2: It's a lot of money. So you have to get used to saying it. How long have you been affiliated with this university?
14: I was hired at what is now TMU, in August 1st, 2001.
2: Oh, so a long time. So you've had to get used to changing the name and your CV and all that stuff too.
14: Not just that. And this is where it gets actually interesting, is you change your name, you change your email, you change everything. I mean, it was actually fascinating to watch all of the signs come down and signs on the doors. And then very interesting, of all of the monies spent to rebrand the university, the closest subway station to TMU is now called TMU. And that, again, apparently they paid between $3 and $4 million to buy a subway station, which is actually fascinating that our university has its own subway station.
2: It kind of is, but it makes things easy for people to get there.
14: It makes it very, yeah, because we are literally right above the subway station.
2: Yeah, wow. Well, Eric Kam, so thank you. So this is Toronto Metropolitan University, and you're a well-known economics professor there, and you have the ability to translate stuff to people. So I was reading about a new word that I hadn't heard, but it seems like a new word for an old thing. It's called money maxing. And there's this big article about how Gen Z or Gen X, I can't keep track anymore, one gen, is discovering that you really shouldn't spend more money than you earn. What a shocking development.
14: What an absolutely stunning economic theory. You know, it reminds me, my mother's father, my grandfather, may he rest in peace, my whole life tried to impart wisdom, financial wisdom that he had as someone with a grade 6 education who made more money than I'll ever make.
2: There you go.
14: And at the end of the day, he had one rule. It's not how much you earn. It's how much you spend.
15: That was my father, too. My father, Poo-Poo, was still alive at 97. And his statement is, the rich man is the one whose income exceeds his expenses.
14: And both of them are exactly right. And so money maxing, to be blunt, I hadn't heard this term until about 2 days ago. But listen, it's smart financial behavior, right? You can give it any, you can tart it up, as people say, with any social media term that'll disappear in 6 months. But there's a basic value, right? How do you get the most out of your money that you earn? That's not saying, how do I make more money? That's another conversation.
15: Right.
14: Question is, a little bit like comparative advantage isn't, can I make more? It's, can I make more efficiently? The idea of this is, am I using the money I already have in its maximum efficiency? And for some people, Lisa, we can get into this, might mean canceling subscriptions you don't use, get a cheaper cell plan, shop around for better insurance rates, use credit card rewards, take the money you have and use it better and smarter. And that's a different conversation than how do I make more money?
15: Absolutely. But I think it's interesting that they've sexed up the word with money maxing. Like, they're making it a cool thing, because maybe it should be a cool thing because it's a challenge to younger people who are maybe universally not earning, their dollars are not going as far, they say, in today's generation as maybe our dollars went when we were graduating college. I mean, that's a, if your starter home is 3X of what it used to be, but your salary is 2X, by definition, you're not going as far. So this idea of money maxing for young people, it's kind of a good thing if it makes them feel good about stretching their dollar. Of course, they could read AARP magazine every single month, which has an entire 10 pages every single month devoted to making your budget last for people on Social Security and fixed income.
14: Of course. And listen, young people are not only my business, but I have a 22-year-old and a 12-year-old. And these are conversations we have. We didn't plan that 10-year gap, by the way. But these are conversations that we have a lot around my house.
15: How often do you tell them, we didn't plan that gap?
14: Daily. Okay, I know this is on the radio, but I like to share my life here in Toronto. Mm-hmm. And my one of my daughter's questions, whenever my daughter gets frustrated at her little brother, is, when can I tell him he wasn't planned, but I was? And so we tell her never, and then we pay her, and she goes about her day. But let me tell you, this is actually a really fascinating, the title is, of course, silly, but it's a fascinating topic about money. And there's two things that are going on here at once. Number one is, what we call financial literacy is really almost devoid in our high school system. Younger people should be taught about money. They should be taught about what money is and what it isn't, and what interest is and what interest isn't, and the power of compound interest. They're not. They're not taught this. And I don't know why. I know they're not taught it in school. And what scares me is, I don't think a lot of them are taught this at home. And I'll tell you, Lisa, a quick story how this came home to me is, one of my best friends in the world is much smarter than me, and he did his education at Yale and Columbia. And he recently bought his first car, and he called me and he said, they're charging me interest on the money I borrow.
15: Did he not know that when he signed his lease or purchase or whatever?
14: No, he said, why are they charging me money to borrow money? It's my money I'm borrowing. And I went, wow, did you skip that lecture at Yale?
15: Oh my God.
14: But you know what? There's a generation, and he's a generation past, there's a generation out there that has no idea about very, very simple money lessons that your father, my grandfather, sat down and taught us about how, and I'm being silly, but I'm not, that you worry about the nickels and dimes. The dollars are big enough to take care of themselves. And so students, my children, have to be taught sometimes just some very, very smart, do some research into the money that you're going to spend. Don't just take that credit card. What's the interest rate on it? Are there cards that have a big annual fee? Are there cards that have no annual fee? And are you, to the extent that you can, are you saving each month? And students say, I don't have more than $20 or $25 a month to put away. That's enough. Because if you put that away at compound interest, you'll be amazed how it'll grow. They just have no idea.
15: We're chatting with Professor Eric Hamm of Toronto Metropolitan University. You're listening to The Last Show with David Cooper. I'm Lisa Wexler filling in. As you can tell, I'm not David Cooper. So, Professor Hamm, on the money maxing and going back to that, I do want to say this. You mentioned Yale University. I'm from Connecticut. Connecticut passed 2 years ago a requirement in all of our public schools. There is a financial literacy course that must be taught in high school. We might be the first state to do it in the United States, but it's a requirement now of curriculum because there was this universal recognition, as you said, that nobody knows anything about money when they graduate high school.
14: And it's tragic. And the mistakes I see among my students, it actually sometimes just makes me want to take them alone, close my office door and say, do you have any idea the mistakes that you're making and the mistakes you're making today that you're going to repeat as you become an adult?
15: So let me ask you, Professor Hamm. So let me ask you, for somebody who's graduating school with their first job, what are the structural things that you would say have to be in place? Structural.
14: Know where your money

0: So encouraging people to come in, not to buy clothes, but to learn how to sew. And astronomer Dr. Sarah Ragheimer from Edinburgh will be joining us to talk about how light pollution affects looking up at the night skies. So stay tuned. Lots more ahead right here on The Last Show.
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3: Breaking news. And by breaking, I mean teacups are breaking in England. That'll make sense in just a second. Prince Harry and Meghan Markle are moving back home. They're repatriating? I don't even know what you would say with this when they're royals. Do they need visas? Passports? Do they even have that? I'm here with Caitlin Green, a media personality and co-host of the Jan Arden podcast, to give you your pop culture dose

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1: I don't know if you can hear the distant sound of booing, but it's coming from across the Atlantic, and I think it's the majority of the population of the UK when they read this headline.
0: You think the most the average Brit is like, eh, you keep them. You know, it's like when someone takes a sip of your drink at a restaurant and you didn't want to share it with them, and mm-hmm. you're just like, hey, you keep it.
1: You can have it now. I think that they went from being Hegan and Mary. That should be their name, Meghan and Harry. I think they went from being so beloved when you imagine like when they got married, when Meghan was spotted anytime in the UK, people were following her to like her facials and her appointments. They were really, really favorited within the royal family. And man, oh man, have those tables turned. They are reviled by a large portion of the UK public. Now still beloved by many, but when you turn your back on the UK in kind of the fashion that they did, I think you sour a lot of people. And now they're going back.
0: Is it just kind of like, is there specific things or is it just a sentiment that they like didn't respect the monarchy that they're a part of enough? Like, is that the main issue with the Brits? Because they love their king and queen. Well, king and former queen, she's dead. She's RIP, Elizabeth.
1: I mean, they have kind of a queen, Camilla, but that doesn't sound right to me. I don't know how it lands over there, but it doesn't really roll off the tongue. But I feel like they still do like the monarchy. I think a lot of people really, really like the monarchy still. And it's tied to tradition and all this, you know, the notions of heritage, et cetera, et cetera. And there's lots of problematic veins we could go off into there. But I really think that when Harry's memoir came out, Spare, referencing himself being the quote unquote spare heir, I think some of the stuff that he discussed, like, just didn't land with people who weren't even super royal fans. And I also think that the desire to be public figures, the desire to be famous, the desire to have this close proximity to Hollywood and kind of use the royal name to benefit yourself financially, I think that rubbed a lot of people the wrong way and kind of just seemed cringe.
0: It just seems kind of unfair, because is the king using the royal name to benefit himself unfairly? He's infinitely benefiting from that. It's sort of like I don't know. It's like if you use it one way, you're wrong. And if you use it another way, you're right. But who cares? I don't know. It never really offended me much.
1: Yeah, like the hypocrisies are abounding.
0: That's the word I was looking for. That's the word, hypocrisy. Yes. If I benefit off it in like a classy way mm-hmm. and people like me, then yeah. great. If I benefit off of it in like a distasteful way, then all of a sudden everyone's mad. But who decides?
1: It's just so strange, because I feel like when I read all these stories, I'm like, everyone, look at so many things can be annoying at once. I can find the royals annoying, but I can also find, unfortunately, Meghan Markle's tone around making jam annoying. And I think that those two things happen in the same breath for me, where I'm like, her content never landed, for me at least, the like kind of Gwyneth Paltrow-y, Oprah-y, like all of this, you know, kind of, can I just be sort of a guru for the sake of being a guru who has her own chickens and tells everyone how to live a nice life. That part of it was cringy. So I don't know. I think that they probably regretted the move to Hollywood because it didn't pan out for them. They lost all their deals. I don't think they delivered on some of their promises in terms of making content. And now they're going back to the UK. I don't know if it's, a lot of people are like, oh, how broke are they that you're going back to like the country where everyone hates you? But apparently also I just read that part of the reason why they're going back is because Meghan has an acting opportunity in the UK. So it could actually be like professionally good for her in some way.
0: Oh, I wonder what she'll be in, or do we know?
1: We don't know. It's like an unnamed project. So, and look, with Meghan Markle, there's been a lot of unnamed projects, and it doesn't actually mean you're going to see her on a screen anytime soon. Who knows? But they're saying it's actually more of like a 6-month period, and that they're not going to be working royals in any capacity. They won't be staying in a royal residence. They'll be staying in like a private residence. They'll have to pay for their own security, all that stuff.
0: What are the royal duties? Like wearing a weird robe, holding a scepter, mm-hmm. blessing a swan? Like when they yep. say Harry is not going to be performing royal duties, what does that even mean?
1: You have to, you know, shake hands, kiss babies, cut ribbons. You have to go to all these events. You have to sort of be this public-facing figure. You'll have a press secretary. You'll have a busy schedule where you have to go to all these things and make speeches. Ideally, you'd have a bunch of charities tied to you that would earn you positive public favor with the public as a royal figure. Because ultimately, what you want to do is convince the taxpayers of the UK, we're a good idea. We're nice people. We're a good idea. Don't stop giving us money. Don't make us sell all the land and castles we stole.
0: So it's not just blessing swans. It's more than that.
1: Yeah, it's more than that. You need to be like a big, smiley, happy face that's like, we do charity. We're on the side of good now. Please don't pay too much attention to the past and keep giving us money. Thanks very much. So when you go around writing a memoir that says spare heir, It's not great for business, the business of being the royal family.
0: I want to be a non-acting royal. I get all the benefits and have to do none of the annoying duties.
1: Yeah, I think that's what Harry wanted. And as it turns out, they don't want you to do that. They don't want to give you money. They don't want you to stay at Frogmore Cottage. And they're going to turn on you real quick.
0: Wait, it's called Frogmore Cottage?
1: That was, okay, and like, let's be honest, I'm using the term cottage in the loosest possible fashion. It's a full fancy mansion estate, but that was the home that him and Meghan first lived in when they were in the UK. It was called Frogmore Estate or Cottage or whatever, and it was really beautiful, and they renovated it for them, and they got to live there for free, and then it was like, no, see you later, off to LA with you.
0: So now they just have to rent a beautiful apartment like the rest of us plebes? Like, is that a multi-million pound apartment, but it's not a royal apartment? That is suffering.
1: I know, really. I feel so bad for them. That's the other part of this that is like, it's hard to feel bad for them. Some of the stuff you naturally feel bad for as a human being, because you're like, yeah, it's tough when you lose your mom. It's tough when Meghan's estranged from her father. It's tough when you're being followed around by the paparazzi and you have family drama. Like, this stuff feels really like I feel sad for them about that. But then at the same time, in the year 2026, when everyone's struggling and suffering, you're like, well, not that bad. You're still super rich and good looking. And like, you've got two adorable kids and you found each other and you're young and go shut up and figure it out.
0: All right, let's go to our next story, because earlier in the show, I was pitching actor Tom Holland, Spider-Man, as somehow less than Zendaya and being a good, supportive, chill husband. Yeah. And while that is all true, he's a good husband. He's sort of comfortable in his own skin with his wife's success. Mm-hmm. He's actually slotted to make a boatload. Look, I didn't swear. I was thinking about it. Thinking about saying a word that starts with S and ends with ton. From the new Spider-Man movie, are you a fan of this franchise, Spider-Man? I'll admit I've only seen one of them.
1: Same for me. I've seen two, I think. And whenever I watch them, I like them. And I think, oh, he's really good. And I think these are pretty well done. And I enjoy them. But this isn't my Spider-Man. He's like the younger generation Spider-Man.
0: And not so, my Spider-Man.
1: Like, at the risk of sounding like an old woman yells at cloud, I feel like I kind of grew up in the like Andrew Garfield, Tobey Maguire era of Spider-Man.
0: Yeah.
1: But he was by all accounts very, very good in this. And I think has done a lot with the franchise, certainly financially. Because the most recent one has made, I forget it, something like $2 billion now. It's unbelievable how much money it's accumulated. I mean, I think it made something like $800 million in the U.S. box office alone in 19 days. That's $40 million a day.
0: That's a lot of dollars a day. And slightly more than we make here in radio, just a hair more.
1: Just a small bit. And he's smart, right? Like he's been playing Spider-Man. I can't believe this. He's been playing Spider-Man for 10 years. So he signed a 6-film deal to star in Marvel movies. And when he started out, it was in like a Captain America movie, and they paid him $250,000. And then he goes on to earn $500,000 when he does Spider-Man Homecoming. And now, because he can successfully negotiate for the back end for this new one, he's going to make a minimum of $100 million.
0: Where does the money come from, and where does it, like, this is an insane amount of money.
1: Don't you just hear figures sometimes and you're like, what even is money anymore? Like, I don't even know what that amount means.
0: And I imagine Tom Holland's going to dinner parties where they're just like, that's a normal amount to make. I want to go to those dinner parties.
1: I know, me too. And I also think this is like my conspiracy brain is like, he, because he grew up in like Iron Man Marvel world, he's kind of been around the Robert Downey Jr. mentality for a long time. You don't work with RDJ and like not pick up on a few tips. And one of those tips is negotiating for the back end.
0: I'm here with media personality and co-host of the Jan Arden podcast, Caitlin Green. When we come back from the break, you won't believe what one of the worst insults these days is. It's being called polyester. Why would that be? I don't know. We'll check in with our Gen Z correspondent. You're not Gen Z, but you know what the Gen Zs are doing, I assume, Caitlin.
1: I know what the kids are saying.
0: All right, we'll be back with Caitlin in a moment.
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20: Temperature rising to 29 degrees today. Could feel like 35 with a mix of sun and clouds. Mainly cloudy in the evening. Showers with thunderstorms beginning later on and ending overnight. The low is 15 degrees. Tomorrow, sunny and a high of 26. Followed by windy periods, cloudy skies, and a low of 14. Tuesday, sunny and a high of 25. Wednesday, cloudy and a high of 25.
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0: I am here with someone who is anything but polyester. And I'm not talking about fabric. I'm talking about the new Gen Z insult. If the young kids call you polyester, you're going to want to listen up because it's, well, it might hurt your feelings. Caitlin Green, media personality, co-host of the Jan Arden podcast is here. I know how to speak. Caitlin, welcome back to the show.
1: Thank you for having me on to talk about this very important topic.
0: It has been a while since you've been here. I've missed you. Everything good? Let's do a little world building here. Caitlin Green, back from the ashes.
1: Back from the ashes, like a phoenix, I've risen. I spent my summer kind of as like a transient person bopping around from Airbnb to friend's empty house I would stay in because I sold my last house and did not yet purchase one. The real estate market in the city where I live, Toronto, is a little bit difficult at times, but I'm in. I have a home. I have a place to talk to you from. I feel like I have my head screwed on properly, and it's going well.
0: Are you surrounded by boxes everywhere, or are you an unpacker? You're someone who's organized.
1: I mean, I've unpacked, but we don't have furniture yet because furniture is another thing that takes forever to acquire. And so I sort of look at it as like camping in our new house, and that's fine by me.
0: All right. Polyester. I only heard of this insult in doing research for my time with you here. the young kids. Are they? Is it one of those things where they kind of sneakily do it to adults, so they fly under the radar, or is this just the birth of a new term and I'm not cool enough to have heard about it?
1: I think it is kind of the birth of a new term. I have never heard this said yet in real life, but I do see it on social media. So someone will post, typically it's kind of like a day in the life of, you know, them, and they're doing something that the kids would consider to be very uncool. Or they're telling someone how to live and outlining, like, here's my idea for like how you should go about your day or your fitness or what to eat. And then underneath you'll get a bunch of like snarky Gen Alphas who are like, that's so polyester, or like, that's a polyester life. And what they're doing is telling you that the life that you are espousing is kind of crappy. It's shoddy. It's cheap. Poor workmanship, just like polyester.
0: I was thinking more like fake, because isn't polyester made, people don't know this, but it's made from oil. It's like a plastic-based fabric.
1: Yeah.
0: As you know, and I thought it was kind of like calling someone plastic, fake. But it's not. It's more like shoddy.
1: Yeah, it's just sort of, it's just negative. Like, it's overall, you see it, it's negative. No one is calling you polyester as a compliment. No one is saying that your content is polyester as a compliment. So it could certainly be fake, but it could also just mean like overall crappy. that's really that's how I take it.
0: What are some of the other no cap bet? I'm always confused by this.
1: I'm happy that 6'7" is on the way out, because that was a real dark time for the internet at large. And then it kind of came into like real life where my friends' kids were saying it like so much. Like, and we're not talking about like teens where it probably started. We're talking about like 6-year-old kids are just incessantly saying 6'7". So yeah, no cap bet, all this stuff. Apparently Google It has also is extinct now.
0: Whoa, Caitlin, you sound really old and like a big loser saying Google It. Not cool. No, I didn't hear about this one either. What's wrong with saying Google It? I mean, maybe it's good for, you know, competition in the search engine market. Maybe it's because ChatGPT is what people are using to search now. I don't know.
1: Well, this is the thing. So I don't know if I believe this one yet, because the allegedly Google It, this is, you know, New York Magazine wrote an article about this. So I was like, I don't know. It feels a little bit like you're the uncool person telling everyone else what's cool, but we're going to see. So they said that instead Gen Z and Gen Alpha are more likely to say search it up instead of saying Google. And I was like, I don't know. I've never heard someone say search it up. It sounds like something like Principal Skinner would say in The Simpsons to try to sound cool to the kids.
0: Yeah.
1: It doesn't really roll off the tongue. And I also feel like Google, it's not like Google is irrelevant. It's not like someone saying, ask Jeeves it. It's not like someone saying, like, it doesn't, Google still feels relevant to me, but maybe that's how old I am.
0: It might be. It does seem like an old person like dressing up in a kid's outfit on maybe on the West Coast with a surfboard they don't know how to use, saying surf's up or cowabunga, launch over it. Search it up. Search
1: fellow
0: it up.
1: Kids.
0: Sounds like a weird G.I. Joe PSA from the 90s and 80s where they like do some G.I. Joe characters and tell kids like not to do drugs or not to drink alcohol. And they're like, it's cool. Surf it up.
1: It's just, it doesn't, like, see what I mean? But I'm like, are we then the problem where we're like, no, we know what's happening. It's the children who are wrong. And maybe they are saying search it up. Like, I don't know. I know that, like, ChatGPT is more regularly referenced as a point of information than Google. That's for sure. So I don't know. Like, because you'll hear people say, like, hey, chat a lot. Like, that's a new thing that happens all the time. Mm-hmm. And it's just referencing that they basically have a parasocially unhealthy relationship with their ChatGPT.
0: Yeah, or I have a friend who she uses Claude, another AI tool, a lot, and she calls it Claudia. She's like, I was talking to Claudia the other day. I'm like, what is wrong with you? But it makes me feel old, because I remember when being a young millennial, like 20 years old, and I remember when the old people didn't want the word text as a verb. Yep. So we'd say, I texted you, I'm texting. And the Gen X's and the boomers, they were like, that's not a verb, that's a noun, text. And I'm like, no, I'm texting my friend.
1: Yeah.
0: And we were the ones who got to make everyone angry with our slang.
1: Yeah.
0: And now it's just something very humbling and old feeling about this.
1: We had think piece articles written about our avocado toast and the fact that we would say no worries, and then that drove boomers crazy. They hated if you said no worries back to them saying thank you. Oh man, nothing would set a boomer off more in like the mid-2000s.
0: And now no worries is the language of us old people.
1: See, exactly.
0: I
1: know, it's a full yikes, and we really are aging into that like demographic. But it is also, for me, it's kind of relaxing. I like to imagine that like I'm on the beach with a drink and I just get to watch culture zoom past me, and I don't need to interact with it all. Like, I don't need to be part of it all. I like to be informed about it, but I don't need to like be at the epicenter.
0: When were zoot suits popular? Was that after like World War I kind of thing? You know, those weird, fitting, cool, colorful, odd suits?
1: I know exactly what you're talking about. And they had that resurgence when Gap commercials made swing dancing cool again. Remember Zoot Suit Riot?
0: I would have loved to have been like 20 years old in the 1940s rocking a zoot suit in a major city. Like that would have been, and then all the older, you know, the silent generation and their parents being like, what are these youngsters doing with their zoot suits? This doesn't make me feel so bad about technology and culture because this is a cycle that's been going on since we've been like, you know, painting on walls of caves, I imagine.
1: Forever. This is a forever thing. And it just means that like you're a person in the world and you have the privilege of getting older. And like, I kind of like it.
0: Now, FOMO, fear of missing out. Did we give the world? Did our generation, millennials, give the world?
1: Yes, we did. That's an us. That's an us.
0: You're welcome, everybody.
1: Yeah.
0: The young people have decided FOMO, not for us. We're having FOBO. Walk me through this one.
1: FOBO is actually the fear of a better option. So this is being described as the anxiety that something better might come along. And so you have a hard time committing to plans or choices or options in front of you.
0: So it's FOMO.
1: Yeah, it's FOMO, but they've tried to make it more granular. And I don't know if you have friends like this, but you'll invite them to something and you get the sense that they give you like a soft yes, but they're weighing their options to see if a better invite comes along. And so that person is suffering from fear of a better option. Am I doing the most, best, coolest thing with everyone I need to be all the time? And like that is a hell of its own making and I don't suffer from it.
0: This is why I hate New Year's Eve. Maybe I'm just never invited to the cool parties, but I have a feeling this happens at a lot of New Year's Eve parties. It's a night where there's a lot of pressure to do something wild, exciting, fun, really ring in the new year. And so I find when I'm at a party, everyone's just standing around wishing they were at a slightly better party.
1: Yeah.
0: Or maybe it's just me. Maybe I'm just never invited to the better party.
1: But I am always like, is there like a better party than the people you want to be with? Like not to be some sort of a self-help person about it. And I'm not. I'm like overly cynical as a starting point. But I just like don't buy into the FOBO of it all because I've watched it unravel my friends because I've been out with them. Even if I'm with them and with the kids who are chasing the cool, we'll go to like one bar or a restaurant and then they'll be like, oh, I don't know about this place. Like someone else is over here. We should go to this one. This place is newer. This place is harder to get into. And you just end up like kind of chasing that perfect location, and it's unsatisfying.
0: And you as a person who's out with friends, you have some agency to make the thing you're doing the fun thing.
1: 100%.
0: If you engage with it and you like what you're doing, that good energy is infectious. It'll make it the better thing as opposed to standing there being like, oh, I wish I was somewhere else.
1: I'll make the keg fun. I'm like, I'm the fun. You don't need to take me to like the coolest new place that just opened up. I'll order a prime rib dinner and be fine.
0: And this is why you do such a great job on this show.
1: Thank you, David.
0: Because it's, you know, there's better shows out there, I'm sure. I don't know what they are, but they're out there.
1: I haven't found any.
0: And one great one might be the Jan Arden podcast, one that you co-host. Caitlin Green is a media personality. Caitlin, it's always a joy having you here.
1: The best times always. Thank you, David.
0: Do you love TV? I do. Bad news. A new study says too much television may actually shrink parts of your brain. How worried should we couch addicts be?
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12: From the National Newsroom of the Canadian Press, I'm Hannah Stoles. Foreign Affairs Minister Anita Anand says one of the 32 Canadian citizens and permanent residents missing in the Nepal-Tibet flooding disaster has been found safely. The family of a Canadian couple still missing say at this point they're hoping for a miracle where they see them again. The Nepali army is trying desperately to get into a power plant where workers may be trapped after the deadly flood. ABC foreign correspondent Britt Clennett is in Nepal with the latest.
13: Attempts to drill a hole into tunnels at a power plant where they believe over 100 people may be trapped.
14: Hoping against odds that dozens of people trapped in hydropower projects might still be rescued.
13: And far downstream, hundreds of bodies are washing ashore, some as far as in Kushinagar, India. According to officials there, roughly 150 miles away. The vast number of bodies leading to authorities requesting international help to identify the dead.
12: Over 600 people have been killed and almost 3,000 are still missing. The chair of an expert immigration panel says it's too early to say whether Canada's immigration system is back under control.
26: Prime Minister Mark Carney made the claim last month as he acknowledged that immigration levels had been too high. But Parisa Mububi from the C.D. Howe Institute's Immigration Targets Council says before it can make that claim, the government needs to further cut down the number of temporary residents in the country and keep better track of when temporary residents leave Canada. The Immigration Department has pledged to work with the Canada Border Services Agency to do a better job tracking exits. Jason White, The Canadian Press.
12: A shooting at a rave in the northern Swiss canton of Arga killed at least one person and left five injured. Police say the circumstances of the crime and possible motives are still unclear. They're still looking for a suspect. It was reported in a Swiss newspaper that the gunshots were initially mistaken for fireworks until rave visitors heard someone yell, "Everyone get down." Day three of campaigning in Quebec's provincial election brought promises on immigration, transit, taxes, and home care.
0: Hardy Quebecois leader Paul St-Pierre Plamondon pledged to cut temporary immigration by more than half, arguing recent immigration levels have put added pressure on housing and public services. Meanwhile, Quebec Solidarco spokesperson Ruby Gazal pledged their party will spend $23 billion over 10 years on public transit if elected. Conservative leader Éric Duhaime turned to the cost of living, promising to pull Quebec out of the cap-and-trade carbon market and suspend the provincial fuel tax for at least 5 months. The province's campaign is scheduled to last 39 days with an election scheduled for October 5th. Don Mitchell, The Canadian Press.
12: And the Venice Film Festival is on the horizon to kick off the busy fall film festival season. There will be plenty of stars gracing the red carpet when the 83rd edition of the festival kicks off on Wednesday, like Robert Pattinson, George Clooney, and Penelope Cruz. This is The Canadian Press. In sports, veteran right-hander Max Scherzer will be on the mound today as the Toronto Blue Jays look to sweep the visiting Seattle Mariners in their three-game weekend series. Toronto is 1.5 games back of a third AL wildcard spot. The Ottawa Redblacks, who have lost all 10 of their games this season, will attempt to get in the win column as they host the BC Lions tonight in CFL action. AFC Toronto will host the Ottawa Rapid at BMO Field in the lone Northern Super League game on today's schedule. The second-place Rapid are 1 point behind the front-running Montreal Roses and 5 up on third-place Toronto side. And Canada's women's volleyball team is returning to the Olympics. The squad earned a berth in the 2028 Los Angeles game yesterday with a win over the host Dominican Republic in the championship final of the Continental Qualifier. Canada won the best-of-five final match in 4 games. It'll be Canada's 4th appearance at the Olympics and the first since 1996. From the Canadian Press, I'm Hannah Stolz.
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2: Bad news for those of us who are emotionally committed to our televisions. A new study suggests that too much TV may actually be linked to smaller brain volume. But just sitting at your desk, staring at a screen, maybe not so much. I feel a little personally attacked by this study. So what exactly did these researchers figure out? Let's dive into it here with physical activity researcher at the University of Southern California, Natan Fetter. Natan, welcome to the show.
15: Thank you. Thank you for having me here.
2: So it's definitely a scary headline, and I'm sure there's more to it than just the headline. But the headline, watching too much TV may shrink your brain, scared me this morning, I gotta say. So what exactly should those of us who are TV junkies like me be thinking about here or be worried about?
15: Yeah, so I think we know that spending a lot of time sitting isn't good for our health. We know that we spend most of our waking time in sedentary behavior, and sitting is the most common form of sedentary behavior. And we know that spending 8 hours a day sitting has been associated with higher risk for cardiovascular diseases, all-cause mortality, and even dementia. But what is really interesting in our study, in this TV watching brain study, showed is that it is not just how much time you spend sitting, but what you do while in sitting. And this kind of context-specific associations, that is, okay, so it's not just spending a lot of time sitting, but it's spending this time in sedentary behaviors that really are cognitively passive, or you don't have any cognitive activity while in these behaviors.
2: So if I'm sitting at my kitchen table working through a very complicated math workbook, maybe I'm learning calculus. Yes, I sat for 8 hours, but my brain is very stimulated. Not so bad if I'm sitting on the couch watching cartoons for 8 hours. Maybe there's some risks there. I'm starting to replay my childhood with my parents telling me if I watch too much TV, my brain will rot. And I'm starting to think they were maybe right. What exactly happens to our brain when we spend a lot of time sitting and consuming kind of passive cognitive tasks?
15: Yeah, I think it is the same notion that we have for muscle. Either you use it or lose it. And if you have all this brain tissue and it really wants some challenging, you know, when you're reading, And Reed is a really good example, because although you are just reading, while you are doing this, you need to imagine the context of what is happening in the book. We have all these challenges. If you are writing something, you have the cognitive demand due to that behavior, that activity. But if you are just watching cartoons or watching some TV shows, and there is no challenging there, it's just like, okay, so let's spend 8 hours, even more, 10 hours, 12 hours a day in this behavior that is really not challenging or using our brain. And if you spend, let's say, 1/3 of your day in this kind of behaviors, you shouldn't be surprised that it's have some bad or linked to bad things. Going back to the user lucid muscle thing, is the same. If you spend a lot of time sitting or not much time in exercise, if you don't do resistance training, for example, why you'd expect to have larger muscle size, you know?
2: Nathan, I feel very personally attacked by everything you're saying. I'm just kidding. I don't work out. I sit at a desk all day. Let's talk about sitting at a desk, though. Sitting at a computer, like doing sort of cognitively difficult tasks, managing an Excel spreadsheet, thinking through an email you have to send your boss, doing a radio show. That's me. Very specific, this one. But what about tasks like that? Do they have the same effect on our brain? Because we're sitting, but the cognitive tasks may be varied and kind of complex when we're at our computer.
15: Yeah, so what a study showed is that if you engage in this kind of cognitively challenging behaviors, like sitting at work, writing, reading, at least you don't have the same deleterious association with brain structure. You have lower cerebrovascular damage. You have for some regions in the brain, you have higher cortical volume. And this is important because we saw this benefit, because it didn't count an effect, really, but we saw this potential benefits from cognitively active behaviors in really important regions in the brain, regions that are related to our decision-making process, regions that are related to executive functions. So it's really what you do when you're sitting, not just how much you spend this time sitting, that matters in terms of brain health and brain structure.
2: Let's zoom a little bit into what it means when we say poor brain health or brain health that isn't quite as good as others. Is it actually your brain shrinking? Is it a change of the matter in your brain, the cells, the neurons? I realize I'm sounding a bit like an idiot, but what happens?
15: Yeah, so specifically in this study, we asked people 20 years ago, how much time do you spend watching TV and how much time do you spend sitting at work? There's no 8 hours a day unit. It's just if it's either often, very often, or not at all, basically. And then 20 years later, we measure their brain structure. So cortical volume, white matter hypertensity volume, which is a marker for cerebrovascular damage. And then what we saw was that time spent sitting, watching TV, for example, was linked to a lower volume in several regions in the brain. And then time spent sitting at work was linked to a higher volume in some regions. So there is no cause and effect. If you sit, if you watch TV for 8 hours a day, you have lower brain volume. But if you spend a lot of time sitting in this cognitively passive behavior, you are more likely to have lower brain volumes 20 years later. So this is the finding. It isn't in cause and effect, but it is showing something really important, that what you do while in sitting matters in terms of predict brain structure 20 years, 25 years later.
2: I think I found the perfect loophole and maybe a topic for your next study. What about the TV show Jeopardy, where you're sitting there thinking really hard about the questions and shouting at the TV, trying to beat the contestants, because I watch a lot of Jeopardy. Could this be the perfect loophole? You know, you're sitting, it's television, but it's actually a cognitively difficult task. Not all TV shows are created equal when it comes to this thing.
15: No, this is exactly our next research question. The context in which we are watching in while in this behavior. So yeah, this is a very important question. This is something that we need to investigate more with brain activity. How is our brain activity behaving while you are watching or doing different things, like listening to audiobook, watching TV show, or something more challenging? So yeah, this is definitely one thing that we need to look at more precisely.
2: I got to admit, I'm a TV head. I love television. Do you have any advice for me? Is the advice just try to watch less of it and try to do more stimulating stuff outside of television? Or what advice would you have for someone who absolutely loves TV? I watch too many hours of it.
15: Don't spend much time in sedentary behavior. Do some physical activity. If you need to spend time in this sedentary behavior, try to break it. So sit 30 for each 30 minutes sitting, just stand up, walk for 2 minutes. That would be beneficial for your health.
2: Nathan Fetter is a physical activity researcher at the University of Southern California. Nathan, I've really enjoyed this conversation. Thanks for sharing details of your study with me.
15: Thank you. Thank you.
2: Just ahead, a kid asks an AI for homework help. Fine. But what if they then think that robot starts to understand them? After the break, how young children are starting to see artificial intelligence.
1: Keep your feed interesting. 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It's the best way to keep David humble in the comments. This is The Last Show with David Cooper.
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21: They say Newfoundland weather is harsh. 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
5: Mix of sun and clouds today. It's going to be a hot one. High of 29, could feel like 35. We're expecting showers with thunderstorms late in the evening and ending overnight. Otherwise, mainly cloudy and a low of 15. Tomorrow, sunny and a high of 26. Tomorrow night, cloudy, periods windy and a low of 14. Tuesday, sunny and a high of 25. Wednesday, cloudy and a high of 25.
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2: To adults, artificial intelligence is new technology. But to kids, using AI all the time to answer their questions, help with homework, to ask for opinions, these tools and using them might just be normal. But if children think these machines can think, feel, and understand them, what happens then? What happens when children start believing the machines are their friends? Are there support? There's something real behind them. Let's talk about that here with Dr. Wendy Patrick, a career prosecutor and author. Wendy, welcome to the show.
6: Thank you, David. Thanks for having me.
2: Let's start with kids themselves. When kids talk about AI, how do they come to understand these tools that they're using and that they never really lived in a world where these tools didn't exist?
6: Well, that's probably the most significant distinction is kids have grown up with this technology that's new to their parents and to other adults. Many of these kids actually understand more about how AI works than we do, because as you just mentioned, they have grown up with it. They talk about AI in very human terms, and that's probably a parent's worst nightmare. But is it always a bad thing to recognize that AI can think like a human to a point? And I think that probably most of what we know about how kids view AI is from themselves when they talk about how they use it. And one of the most important things they talk about is it helps them. In other words, it's not a confidant. It's not an emotional companion. It helps them complete their homework. It helps them find answers. It helps them research. But David, even though most children, let's say ages 12 to 14, maybe even 12 to 17, that are using AI as an assistant, there will always be that vulnerable subset that views AI more as a companion. And that's why parents are wise to be attuned to the kind of red flags that give them some idea that they are substituting AI for real relationships. We worried a lot about that during the pandemic when the kids were younger. Now we're worrying about that more in real time as the younger generation doesn't have to worry about virtual learning, but is choosing oftentimes to have that type of virtual assistance because AI is too easy to use.
2: Yeah, that's the problem with this whole discussion and with this technology. There's no stopping it. It's more just like figuring out how to use it in a way that works for you, whether you're a teacher with students that might use it to cheat, or you're a parent with a kid who thinks of these tools as their friend or their therapist or someone to give them life advice or someone to give them comfort when they're lonely, upset, anxious. What is wrong with kids using these tools as, for lack of a better word, friends?
6: Well, the same thing that's wrong with adults using AI as friends. You know, so often we say, oh, the kids are doing this, that, and the other when we're doing it too. How many of us, David, do we know somebody in our lives, or maybe we've read about it online, that is just lonely, that maybe is going through a divorce, a separation, has lost a job, and for whatever reason has taken solace in the very entity, I suppose we'll call it that, that it's been using to do all the research and sometimes help them on the job. I can tell you, we all know people that have named their artificial intelligence. Now, that's probably a sign that maybe there's a little bit more human-like qualities. And I know there's been movies already made about this dynamic, but you'd be surprised. I think this is a good thing. How frequently kids are very attuned to the fact that AI hallucinates, makes mistakes, delivers wrong information. And I have to say, you know, we've been researching all over the world. That of course, is the royal we. You know, we read a lot of research. And one of the things we notice is that kids are researching too, and they understand that they need to double check their work, especially if it's, like you mentioned, for an assignment, for school, scholastically, academically. Kids have made kind of the statements that I wish adults would often make, in understanding that they're not learning anything if they're simply giving the information to AI and having them problem solve. And they worry that in the real world, they'll lose some of their cognitive ability if they just put everything cut and paste into an AI engine. And I love to read stories like that. This is kids giving interviews to adults about how they use AI. And the most heartening thing about that, David, some of these kids are 13 and 14 years old that are already more tech savvy than their parents about when they can and should be using AI.
2: So it's not all doom and gloom.
6: Not even close.
2: My father, when he grew up, they introduced the calculator in math class. And I never even knew that you could calculate a square root by hand. It was just something I pressed on the calculator.
6: Right.
2: A mathematician from 80 years ago might think I was an idiot for never learning that. Are we falling into that trap of like judging young people for using the technology available? And in reality, it's not going to be a problem. The new skill sets will emerge. Or is there a real worry here that kids aren't going to learn when they have access to this stuff? Or is it both?
6: There's a real worry that they're not going to learn. And David, I have to say also, as a career prosecutor, career sex crimes prosecutor, I often am very wary about false relationships. And of course, when I started practicing, it wasn't AI. It was false friends and predators seeking to befriend vulnerable young people by appealing to their need to be accepted, validated, affirmed. All the same things manipulators continue to use nowadays. We worry that when AI goes rogue, these will be some of the tips and tactics it uses to ensnare young users. And now you might think, what's the motivation?
2: Money, to get kids on the platform and make the platforms more popular. It's the same as social media.
6: Same as the Meta trial, isn't it? It's the same allegation that algorithms are unfairly biased to put more eyes on a screen for more often. And then there's optimized ads, all the same things that we worry about with big tech and with social media. Exactly what you said. But let me add one thing that's a little bit unique to young people that are just, you know, maybe hitting adolescence and exploring their social life. They're a vulnerable group that don't have the kind of wisdom and life experience as the rest of us do. And that is one area that we all worry about AI overuse. And overuse would necessarily mean to the extent of real relationships. It's like that billboard, David, we see sometimes, tell your kids to get off the computer and go outside and play. We worry about that with kids using AI.
2: The problem with all these worries is we're not going to, and they're valid, we're not going to succeed in prohibition. Like, kids are going to use AI, parents are going to use AI, we're all going to use it. If not today, then tomorrow. What's like a harm reduction approach for parents where they can not stop the kids from using it, because these are useful tools, but have the kids use it in a way that it doesn't end up in any of these negative outcomes you're talking about?
6: Use it with them. Just like other areas where parents want to safely introduce their children to technology that can be a blessing and a curse. By using it with your kids, you can not only, I suppose, have the experience together, but you can navigate it together. You can talk about what you're seeing. You can talk about when it's right, when it's wrong, when it makes mistakes, when it thinks and brainstorms of something that you didn't. You can explore the way AI is a program, not a paramour. It's an information source. It's not a soulmate. By using it with your children, you're normalizing the experience to the extent that parents, you probably are using it too, but you're also not making it forbidden fruit. Because David, you brought up a great point. You tell your kids they can't do something, and even if they weren't previously interested, all of a sudden they are. So by sort of normalizing it to the way in which you can use it productively, they'll have less of an opportunity to explore the dark side, the backside, the dark web, if you will, of artificial intelligence. And that's one way that parents can ensure that they're being transparent about the fact that it is valuable, but they're also installing guardrails.
2: Well, you're probably not going to like this one because you're a career prosecutor, but like, it's like sitting down with your 18-year-old and having one beer with them, like rather than treating it as this awful, horrible thing, and then they're going to go drink and binge drink behind your back. It's doing these kind of like things that could cause them damage, but doing it with them so you get to experience it together and teach them lessons along the way.
6: David, I love that example because you're talking about having some alcohol with your child. You're not talking about getting drunk with your teenager. Using AI in a positive sense is very different from introducing your children to something that could be harmful physically or illegal or might compromise judgment. And I think that last one is especially unique and appropriate when we're talking about AI, because that's one of the reasons we fear our kids spending too much time with AI, is it goes rogue and gives bad advice. Parents should use these programs with their children in a fashion that you're highlighting the benefit while also highlighting the harm, so the kids are raised in a healthy fashion on what is here to stay.
2: Well, Dr. Wendy Patrick is a career prosecutor and author. Check out her book, Why Bad Looks Good, available wherever books are sold. Wendy, thank you.
6: Thank you.
2: Just ahead, millions obsess over blood pressure numbers. But the number's only useful if it's measured properly. And according to an expert, many of us don't. How to get it right, why that's bad, next.
0: Got a thought that's too good.

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18: You've got a blood pressure checker device thing at home. You're told you should use it. You know, monitoring your blood pressure is a thing that you can do to monitor your health. Some people are even told by their doctors to do so. Well, guess what? According to Dr. Zach Mead, an anesthesiologist, you can find him online under Dr. Zach MD, you're probably doing it wrong, and that matters. Zach, welcome to the show.
19: Hey, thanks for having me back, David.
18: I thought you just squeeze the thing, you look at a little dial, you know, kind of looks like a pressure thing going into your tire, you write down what it says, boom, you're done. I'm doing it right, aren't I?
19: I mean, that'll give you a number. I don't know if it'll be accurate.
18: Okay, so if the goal is to get a number, I'm doing everything right. Let's start here. How do we, and should we even, are we qualified people who aren't doctors, how do we measure our blood pressure?
19: It's really important, for one, that you just know blood pressure, it changes naturally throughout the day. If you exercise and then you check your blood pressure, it's going to be high. If you go to sleep and you wake up first thing in the morning, you check your blood pressure, it's probably going to be lower. So if you're checking your blood pressure to make sure you're staying healthy and your medication's working, I'd recommend one, so you get like a habit. Do it same time, same place every day if you're at home, or do it multiple times.

0: times throughout the day so that you get these good trends. That's important, right?
1: Do things like caffeine, whether I've eaten, whether I've taken something like Tylenol, aspirin, Advil, anything, like, do these change the readings as well?
0: I mean, not Tylenol per se, but yeah, caffeine, definitely, right? Again, it's going to increase your blood pressure. Caffeine helps cure headaches by actually tightening up your blood vessels. That's what it does. And that helps with headaches. So 100% true. And the way you're sitting also impacts blood pressures, right? So you got to have your feet on the ground, sitting in a chair. You can't have your legs crossed. You can't have them up. You can't be moving right here on the arm. And one of the big reasons for all this, it's not necessarily that the number doesn't have meaning if it's done in a different way, but it has the most meaning when you do it like this, because all the research studies we've done, that's how we had people sitting.
1: Okay. When you say like this, you mean just sitting upright?
0: Oh, yeah. Sorry.
1: We're on the radio, Zach. It's a very visual medium.
0: yeah. When you're just sitting in your chair, hands down by your side, feet on the ground.
1: Got it. So forget about whether I'm using the device that I have well, the circumstances under which I do it and when I do it and what I've consumed and what's going on in my life. Did I just come back from running, you know, around the block 45 times, or was I sitting at my desk for an hour, or did I just roll out of bed, or did I just chug 17 cups of coffee? All these things matter completely independent of whether I'm actually doing the reading correctly.
0: Yeah, that's absolutely true too.
1: Okay. So, and then are there ways that people actually do the physical reading wrong?
0: Yeah. So again, a big one is actually having their legs crossed when they do it. And why does that matter? Well, you're actually increasing blood flow to your upper body while decreasing blood flow to your lower body. So when you have more blood volume, or think about it like a plumbing system, when you have more water in the same pipe, you're going to have more pressure on that pipe, right?
1: So don't cross my legs. That sort of acts like a mini tourniquet or something. Got it.
0: Absolutely.
1: Any other major... I mean, that seems so simple, and I did not know that. Any other major
0: ones? Don't lay down.
1: Don't lay down.
0: Now, I say that, right? Don't lay down flat. That will give you a number. And as a matter of fact, I'm an anesthesiologist, and I take people's blood pressure laying flat every single day. But that's okay, because I know what I'm doing. I know how to interpret the numbers. I know the differences, and I've looked at research for anesthesiologists doing surgery and their blood pressure numbers. But the number that you and your primary care doctor are going to be talking about, you're going to be talking about like outpatient blood pressure cuff readings, and that's how they're going to prescribe higher or lower doses of your medications.
1: Okay, interesting. Now let's get to the why this matters, because I'm thinking to myself, okay, who cares if my legs are crossed and the number is slightly off? Is that good enough? Maybe the answer to my question is no. Why does getting an accurate blood pressure reading really matter? What happens if I'm getting junk numbers all the time? Is that a serious risk to my health?
0: It really could be. People sleep on high blood pressure. They think, oh, it's not that bad. I don't have any symptoms. Nothing's wrong with me. So this number means nothing. And they're right in a sense. In the short time, you know, 1, 2, 3 days of high blood pressure, it won't do anything to you. But 5, 6, 10, 15 years of high blood pressure, that's how you get a heart attack. That's how you get stroke. And these numbers, being off a little bit, maybe doesn't mean that much. But sometimes the accuracy will be the difference between you getting no medications versus one medication. Or if you're trending it and you're already on a medication, maybe that's the difference between you getting a second or even a third medication, or an increased dose or a lower dose, right?
1: Okay, well, I feel like I'm better qualified to dig in to blood pressure readings. Now, I haven't been to the doctor in a while, and I just turned 40, so I guess this is something.
0: David.
1: Yeah, I'm
0: disappointed.
1: I know, and I have to get a colonoscopy. That's my girlfriend's. She keeps on sending me recommendations for proctologists to do it, or whatever doctor.
0: They're okay. Not as crappy as people say. Do it.
1: You had to, didn't you? I hear it's the whatever drink they give you the night before that is the real problem.
0: I have a video on that.
1: Oh, tell me about what misconceptions. We're completely off script now. What misconceptions about a laxative or a...
0: Yeah, it's like Miralax, yeah. Right? Colonoscopy prep, that is every patient. So I, again, anesthesiologist, I do the anesthesia for your colonoscopy. So I make it pleasant. And that's what, I love my job, because my job is to take something unpleasant and make it pleasant. Mm-hmm. And I found out how to do that on social media too. So I found a lady who's like, I have to get colonoscopies like, once every like 3 months or something, because she has, you know, a rare disease. this is what I'm going to do this time to make it less miserable because everyone says the prep is awful. She bought a frozen drink mixer, a margarita machine. She threw some Gatorade in there. She threw some Miralax prep stuff in there. The Go Lightly is one of the brands that we use. And she drank it like a margarita. And it was amazing. 10 out of 10, would recommend. Now, it was amazing going in. Still the same effect coming out, though.
1: Yeah, but that's the thing people always complain about.
0: Yeah. So, highly recommend. Take your Miralax prep. Okay, let me just caveat there. There's no research study. I can't, like, officially endorse this, but it seems like a very reasonable way to make it more pleasant.
1: All right, Miralax smoothie or laxative smoothie, colonoscopy prep smoothie. It sounds slightly better than drinking this gross liquid, I guess.
0: Yeah. Slightly less crappy.
1: Let's go to this next story where I think there was some room for misconception and worry about a woman in her 70s who went in for a knee replacement, woke up paralyzed from the chest down. Is this something I need to worry about, that I'll go under for a routine surgery, a serious one, but a routine one, and then wake up, you know, all messed up, unable to walk again?
0: This is something really close to my heart. So she came in for a knee surgery, and it's standard of care. You get a single injection of medication into your spine. And that medication allows you to be numb from your, you know, chest down, and we do the surgery very safely. That's the standard of care. And this is a, you know, I just want to emphasize again, this is a real patient. And she wasn't the only one that was impacted that day. It was an issue in the pharmacy. And this just happened a few days ago. At least four other families were impacted and are severely injured right now. And it's a tragedy. But I want to provide reassurance to everyone listening right now that now is probably the safest time in history to go to the hospital.
1: It's like when airplanes crash, the authorities do an investigation to make sure that kind of accident never happens again.
0: Yes. So everyone is checking the boxes. They're going by the book. Everyone's doing the right thing right now, no doubt. So don't be scared if you have a knee surgery or you're pregnant and you're getting a spinal anesthetic or an epidural. It's okay. And this event should have never happened. And it's so rare. I mean, plane crashes happen more often than this event happened.
1: Okay, well, I have to fly on Sunday, so good to hear. We're here with Dr. Zach Mead. He's an anesthesiologist. He fights medical misinformation and disinformation online. You can check him out at Dr. Zach MD on most social media platforms. When we come back, there's a video going around recommending people don't get mammograms to screen for breast cancer. I'll give you a little preview into what we're going to talk about. That video is bad information. Do not listen to it, but we'll dig into why this these kinds of videos are such a problem with Zach in just a few moments' time.

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11: Temperature rising to 29 degrees today. Could feel like 35 with a mix of sun and clouds. Mainly cloudy in the evening. Showers with thunderstorms beginning later on and ending overnight. The low is 15 degrees. Tomorrow, sunny and a high of 26. Followed by windy periods, cloudy skies, and a low of 14. Tuesday, sunny and a high of 25. Wednesday, cloudy and a high of 25.
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0: pain knee replacement. She was given an injection of an anesthetic in her spine, and when she woke up, she was paralyzed from the waist down. It's a tragic story, but should you be worried about something like this and what exactly happened? Let's pick it apart with Dr. Zach Mead, an anesthesiologist who fights medical disinformation online. 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Zach, welcome back to the show.
1: Thanks for having me, David. And I want to be the first to say, don't be scared of this happening to you, because right now is ironic, we call it the safest time to be at the hospital.
0: So how could a spinal injection of anesthetic that's just supposed to help you get through a procedure and make it more comfortable for you? It's not the procedure itself. That's that beginning stage. We would like to think it's safe. This, hearing about a story like this could make people worry.
1: In general, for these types of procedures, I mean, our safety rating is better than that of the airline industry. These events don't happen ever. So I just want to preface too, what I'm about to say is allegations, it's hearsay. But these sources were publicly available sources from family members that have reported things on social media and other people who work at the hospital, but all still technically hearsay. What happened, this patient came in, as he said, knee surgery, spinal injection, standard. At this hospital, usually the trays that anesthesiologists use to do that spinal injection come with the medication from the manufacturer. But there's some sort of, it seems, recall or shortage on that anesthetic, David. So the pharmacy has a larger batch in their pharmacy. And what they were doing, they were taking the larger batch and they were mixing it up into syringes for the anesthesiologists, pre-filling the syringes, and then sending them out to the operating rooms, which isn't a rare thing. It happens in instances of shortages. So they do that. And what was alleged was that the pharmacy technician who had been mixing those medications and putting them in the syringes ran out of the local anesthetic. And it was either bupivacaine or mepivacaine. I've heard those two medications in two different stories conflicting. I'm not sure which one it is. The hospital hasn't confirmed yet. Either way, kind of the same output. He said to someone, please go get me more. And then that person went and it seems like just grabbed some vials off the shelf, probably near where the local anesthetics were, and it ended up being vials of potassium. Potassium is the same medication you give to prisoners for like lethal injections or something like that, or when we're doing heart surgeries and we want to make the heart stop intentionally.
0: Oh, wow.
1: You give them a load of potassium.
0: Wild. So this is a real alleged just mistake. Mistakes happen, but they're extremely rare. And when mistakes happen in the medical community like this, immediately after they're widely publicized, hospitals work towards preventing them. It's sort of like, you know, if a plane crashes because of a known mechanical error, every plane of that model will be updated before it's allowed to fly again. That mistake is unlikely to happen again. Is that kind of what happens in these situations?
1: Exactly. But I will say, like, small things, not to this scale, because this impacted at least four patients that day, have happened. And so there were safeguards already in place to prevent this. And somewhere in the story that I'm telling you, these safeguards were manually overrode or bypassed or skipped in some way. And that's where the tragedy comes in. So they put that potassium in the syringe instead of putting in the local anesthetic. They label it correctly. It says, you know, bupivacaine, or it says, you know, numbing medication, right? They hand it to the anesthesiologist. So the anesthesiologist, that could have been me. I think I'm doing the right thing. I do the procedure. I inject the medication. And then boom, we find out, the anesthesiologist likely found out within minutes that something was wrong, because maybe the patient wasn't getting numb. Their heart rate was high. Their blood pressure was going crazy. And there was a load of potassium right next to the spinal cord doing Lord knows what, because it hasn't happened enough for us to truly know the impact.
0: Yeah, this is not a commonly, this is a toxic, dangerous, potentially deadly thing. So we don't know exactly what happens because we can't study it because people would get hurt.
1: Yeah, exactly. And so there's been at least four families impacted. It's been reported that some of them are on ECMO, which is this like life support machine. They're in the ICU. Some of them are paralyzed, and it's a true tragedy. But again, just like you said, David, I want to just reassure everyone, like right now, it's safe to go to the hospital. If you're getting these surgeries, don't be scared. Don't cancel them. It's probably safer now than it was a week ago.
0: Let's talk about this video circulating from some quote-unquote expert which you and I have discussed in the past. You worry about people online giving medical advice who are not unquote unquote experts. This feller is suggesting people do not get mammograms to assist in breast cancer screening. What do you make of someone posting a video like that?
1: Straight to jail. They should go straight to jail, David. And
0: don't pass go. Don't collect $200.
1: No. Skip the collect $200, straight to jail. And guess what? You don't even get to like roll dice for doubles. This guy is somewhere in the United States. I don't know where he's out of. He is a he bought a PhD online. Uh-huh. All right.
0: Yeah.
1: Did you know you could do that?
0: I did know. It's just like you can, in some places, you can like register to be a, you know, do weddings from like a 1 minute course. And then in other places, you have to be like a minister for many years. Not that I do think everyone should be able to perform a wedding, but it's the same idea.
1: Yeah. Maybe there should be limits on that too. But, so this guy.
0: Fair enough.
1: He bought a PhD and now he goes online and he says all these crazy things. And he said, mammograms aren't finding your cancer, they're causing your cancer.
0: Oh, goodness.
1: Don't get them, blah, blah, blah, blah, blah.
0: Mm-hmm.
1: And it's like, he's not the only one, actually. There's like this group of people. And then when you look in the comments, it scares me, David, because they're like, I'm going to cancel my appointment now. You're right. It's the medical monopoly.
0: Yeah, it's ridiculous. And people don't understand that, like, in a capitalist system, companies that help people also profit. It's kind of an ugly way that it operates, but that's the reality. Hospitals make money and hospitals also save lives, you know?
1: Absolutely. But let's follow the money real quick, David. If these things weren't working and people weren't having good outcomes, who would keep paying for them?
0: Yeah, like the market wouldn't purchase a machine that didn't work or harmed people.
1: Exactly. So, and the funny thing is most all of these people that say this at the end, one guy specifically I was talking about that bought the PhD goes, so that's why you need to buy my book and attend my seminar courses.
0: Always worry about the person who gives you bizarre, dangerous information. And at the very end, they just tuck in a, buy this, take my course, buy my book, you know, subscribe to my thing and pay $1 a month for more content. That's when you really have to worry.
1: 100%. See, follow my content. It's free. You don't have to pay me anything. If you want to, that's fine. I'll accept donations and bribes, but...
0: So, to be clear, mammograms, extremely helpful tool when screening for cancer. I don't know why I'm having to say that.
1: I know.
0: Okay, so when you see videos like this, do you get angry? Does it enrage you?
1: I really do. And it gives me fuel to keep going and to keep making these videos because these individuals are literally killing people. And I don't know what we need to do to change the legal system in America or wherever to make this illegal. I don't know how people with a random PhD can just give this medical advice without retribution. Like,
0: yeah, I mean, I'm from Canada. I live in the U.S. The medical system there certainly a little different, single-payer healthcare. Having said that, there's no restriction on these videos. Anyone around the world can get access to them. It's both a wonderful thing because people like you have a platform, you know, people can speak up in a way that they couldn't, you know, 20 years ago. But it also means that people can speak up in a way they couldn't 20 years ago.
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3: Global news at 6 o'clock, I'm Navi Ball. At least 760 people have been killed and more than 3,000 are missing after flash flooding in Nepal and Tibet. Of the missing people, 31 are Canadian citizens or permanent residents, with one person been found safe yesterday. Canada has said it will send $5 million in urgent humanitarian aid, with the money earmarked for organizations like the Red Cross to deliver assistance to people on the ground. Now, back-to-school shopping is putting more pressure on family budgets this year, with parents facing longer lists and higher prices. Global's Ross Levitan reports.
4: The Retail Council of Canada says back-to-school spending generates more than $4.5 billion annually, with households spending as much as $650 per child. Canada's inflation rate rose to 3% in July, which adds to those costs. Meanwhile, True North Supply has filled 400 backpacks for children in northern communities, where organizers are racing to get supplies delivered before frost arrives. The first day of class is September 9th. Ross Levitan, Global News.
5: Now, today's the final day of campaigning before three federal by-elections. Reporter Jason White with the details.
6: Two of the races will replace former cabinet ministers in Vancouver and Toronto in what are considered safe Liberal seats. But in the rural Quebec riding of Chicoutimi-Lefjord, the 2025 election was a tight three-way race that came down to just over 1,500 votes. That riding opened up when popular Conservative MP Richard Martel resigned his seat to sit in the Senate. So that will likely be the race to watch, and recent polls suggest the vast majority of Quebecers agree with Prime Minister Mark Carney's decision to walk away from negotiations with the U.S. Jason White, The Canadian Press.
5: And AP correspondent Julie Walker reports on the latest tit for tat when it comes to U.S. President Donald Trump's renaming of Lake Ontario to Lake America.
7: Ontario Premier Doug Ford unveiling a giant billboard on the Canadian shoreline, Lake Ontario, now and always, and taking to his social media and to the press to promote it.
8: But just in case President Trump or anyone else forgets, we've set up the sign to remind them it's Lake Ontario now and forever.
7: It's the latest show of defiance by the Canadian official following President Trump's executive order directing U.S. federal agencies to call Lake Ontario Lake America.
9: So this is Lake Ontario in Canada and in the United States. But we're going to make a little change. We're going to call it something different than Lake Ontario. We're going to call it Lake America.
7: After months of tariffs, 51st state threats, and personal attacks on Canadian leaders, the move has been met in Canada largely with ridicule.
8: Long after President Trump is gone, it will still be called Lake Ontario.
7: I'm Julie Walker.
5: Global News time is 6:03. 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
5: A mix of sun and cloud, a southeast wind at 30 kilometers an hour, a high of 29 and a humidex of 37. Then tonight, mainly cloudy with showers and thunderstorms beginning this evening and ending overnight, a southwest wind at 20 clicks, a low of 13. Tomorrow, clear with the southwest wind at 20 kilometers an hour, increasing to 40, gusting to 60 near noon, a high of 25. Right now, it's 19 degrees outside 680 CJOB.
12: Welcome back to Weekends, heard across the Chorus Radio Network. Well, as we know, trade tensions between Canada and the U.S. just have escalated to new proportions over the last week. And the new U.S. tariffs on Canadian goods have Ottawa promising dollar-for-dollar responses, which we saw this week. Now, that fallout is rippling throughout markets and drawing close attention from allies and trading partners around the world. So my question is, how is this dispute being read internationally? And what could it mean for Canada's place in the global trading system? Let's discuss that with Dane Rollins. He's a professor of international affairs at Carleton University. Professor Rollins, welcome to the program.
13: Nice to be here. Thank you.
12: Well, from your vantage point, when it comes to international affairs, what's the dominant narrative that you're seeing abroad about this Canada-U.S. breakdown? Is it shock? Is it inevitability? Or is it something else?
13: I think it's difficult to read that directly because no government is going to go on the record officially as saying that they support one side or the other. So they're looking at this a little bit with a lot of concern, I think, with respect to, you know, what's next. They are probably in support of Canada for a very variety of reasons, but won't say so. But I think right now they're waiting to see what will Canada be able to stand up to the U.S.? How long will we be able to resist the pressure from the U.S. administration on trade? because they know that they could well be next in line. So we've already seen the U.S. have rather unsettled trade relations with the EU and Japan and a variety of other countries. So they're all looking at this to see what can they learn and what does it entail for future trade relations with the United States, especially because as the argument, I think the argument that's being made and by the Canadian government quite forcefully is that this is evidence that the U.S. Commitment to trade agreements and indeed to any international agreement is pretty weak.
12: If all of the countries were to do this at the same time, would the message to the U.S. change somewhat? Like if it was the U.K. and Japan and Mexico, if they all tried to, quote unquote, take on the bully at the same time, would it have a different effect?
13: Yeah, well, the U.S. has been careful to pretty much do this one at a time. So they've been really going after let's separate them and pick on one at a time. And then they've tended to give in. And that's been the case so far. So even the EU, which is quite a powerful economic structure in and of itself, gave in to U.S. threats on tariffs and did not retaliate to the extent that they could have when the U.S. threatened that against them. So I think that, you know, the U.S. one-on-one will win these fights. And that's been the kind of expectation up until now that there will be a negotiated settlement that leaves the U.S. tariffs at least to a degree in place, maybe lower relative to what they initially threatened. But that's been kind of the expectation of the U.S. administration all along. I think it was the expectation with respect to Canada. So I think that they're all looking at this and saying, well, wait a minute, maybe there is an alternative, but there's no real mechanism here to coordinate responses by different countries. So I think that the countries that are looking at this most carefully, so Japan, the EU, Australia, Mexico, obviously, are looking at this and saying, oh, wait a minute, what's going to happen here? Because there's a number of things at play. To what extent will the U.S. administration be able to continue this kind of policy in the face of perhaps Supreme Court rulings, the objection of Congress? So I think that they're waiting to kind of see how this plays out in the end. I think in the long term, there may be some support for Canada in the sense of signing new agreements with Canada to support them, but they'll never say this as a response to what's going on with the U.S. and Canada. They don't want to put their head above the trench to get shot at as well. So
12: I'm going to ask you to put your economist hat on here, because financial markets and currency trades are often a pretty good global barometer. What signals are you reading from reactions when it comes to things like bonds and equity markets outside of North America that may show the seriousness of this rift?
13: Yeah, I'm not sure that there's going to be a lot of response here. Most of what's being affected here is Canada, U.S. And any signal that we're getting right now is being dwarfed by what's going on in the U.S. Treasury market right now. So that's a totally separate issue. In the sense that, I think you could probably relate this all to the U.S. administration's economic policy writ large. But the bond markets, for example, are largely reflecting other kinds of forces that are at play right now and may in fact be much more of concern to other countries in the world. So I don't see a lot of response there. The stock markets, you're going to see it mostly in the Canadian and the U.S. markets. And quite frankly, they've been pretty stable. They haven't really responded that badly, in part because they've built in these kinds of expectations well into the future, well in the past. So they're kind of looking forward and saying, yeah, this is what we kind of expect to happen. And the grand scheme of things, the actual level of tariffs and the economic impact of those tariffs, as horrible as they will be, especially since they'll be concentrated on specific workers and specific sectors, this is at this stage still relatively small relative to the economies at play here. So it's not as severe as the rhetoric might perhaps suggest, but it could easily accelerate into something much more problematic. And that I expect would lead to more responses, certainly in the equity markets.
12: Dean Rollins is professor in international affairs at Carleton University, joining us here on Weekends Heard Across the Course Radio Network. We've talked about it from a U.S. perspective, what the rest of the world is looking in on to see how the U.S. negotiates. I'm curious to get your thoughts, Dean, how the world is looking in on how they might do business with Canada. Is this good that Canada stood up to the big guy on the block, so to speak, and the fact that maybe it increases our chances to do business, or is it really just people watching the schoolyard fight, so to speak?
13: I think it's probably mostly people watching the schoolyard fight, with the exception of that. What you're going to, you will see a much more direct response, again, unofficial, from countries like Russia, North Korea, Iran, China, who will look at this as an opportunity for their troll farms to basically inundate social media with rather inflammatory commentary to make matters even worse, because they're, you know, right now the Canadian response has been, it's been pretty personal. A lot of Canadians are pretty upset about this, and that's going to be inflamed by that group of countries. For the group of countries that we're interested in engaging with in terms of business, there's not a lot we can do in the short term, in the sense that we've got agreements with almost all of these countries. We've got functioning trade arrangements with them. And I don't see that changing a lot. Where I do see it will be on the commercial side, at the unofficial level, in the private sector. Canadian businesses are going to be looking for new partners overseas, and new partners overseas in the sense of firms and consumers will be looking at Canada and saying, well, maybe we can get some good deals here as well. Maybe we can get some stable relations built up, because it takes a long time for these kinds of supply chain connections, these kinds of supplying of markets to take hold. And once they do, they tend to be fairly stable. And so I think people will be looking at this as an opportunity to build new relations.
12: Dean, before we part ways, what international developments would you watch early? Is there an indicator out there? Like, is it a G7 statement, investor briefings, maybe the way people even talk about Kuzma? Do you think there's something out there that would let us know if this is going to be something that cools off quickly, or if we're going to be dealing with a longer term realignment?
13: Yeah, I don't think there's going to be a statement from G7, but where I would begin to look are some of the private agencies, some of the bond rating agencies, but more importantly, the IMF. What are they going to say about this in terms of the effect on the global economy, on Canadian and U.S. growth? So I think that there are going to be some official institutions who have that kind of veneer of objectivity, who will say, you know, plainly, this is what the models say, that this is going to be the effect of this. And if the retaliatory cycle gets even worse, and we begin to see these kinds of tariff increases continuing for a long period of time, I suspect it's going to be pretty cool now between now and January, simply because the U.S. next stage is set for January 1st. I suspect that there won't be a lot of action on tariffs in between then and now, other than the presumed Canadian retaliatory tariffs taking place in early September. So I would look at the IMF. I would look at some of those organizations, maybe the OECD, places that do forecasting, possibly the WTO as well. But that's where I would look to see what the reaction will be.
12: Dana, wonderful, enlightening conversation. Thank you for accepting my invitation to talk this week, and hopefully we do it again soon.
13: Great, my pleasure. Nice to talk to you.
12: Okay, let's take a break here. When we come back, I got a really interesting question here. Can people leave addiction without a stable place to recover? Tim Aubrey is out of the School of Psychology at the University of Ottawa. He's the co-chair of the Canadian Housing First Network. We'll get his thoughts on this very delicate topic next.
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5: A mix of sun and cloud, a southeast wind at 30 kilometers an hour, a high of 29 and a humidex of 37. Then tonight, mainly cloudy with showers and thunderstorms beginning this evening and ending overnight, a southwest wind at 20 clicks, a low of 13. Tomorrow, clear with the southwest wind at 20 kilometers an hour, increasing to 40, gusting to 60 near noon, a high of 25. Right now, it's 19 degrees outside 680 CJOB.
12: Well, I got a question for you. Can people really recover from addiction and mental illness or trauma while they're still living on the streets or in shelters? I'd love to discuss this with somebody that I think is as good as anybody in this country as a voice on this topic. We're joined by Tim Aubrey. He's a professor emeritus in the School of Psychology at the University of Ottawa. He's also the outgoing co-chair of the Canadian Housing First Network. Tim, welcome to the program.
18: Thanks, Rob.
12: Well, your research is well-versed, and the Canadian Housing First trials show that giving people a home first, and this is without requiring sobriety or treatment, dramatically improves housing stability. Can someone truly recover from addiction or mental illness or trauma, like I mentioned, while still living on the streets or in a shelter?
18: It's extremely, extremely difficult because when they're on the street or homeless and using a shelter, they're in a crisis. So that's the first part, because they don't know what the future is going to hold. People are just trying to survive at that point from day to day. It's also very unsafe. You know, the idea that somehow you can get to a level of functioning that is good enough so that you're able to handle living in your own housing, that's been a fallacy that's been around for a long time. What the idea and the current kind of idea that's making the rounds, certainly in Canada, we've been trying to follow it for the last 15 years, but also across Europe, is that you get people into housing as fast as you can, and then you really help them get the services they need for health problems, for addictions, for, you know, whatever they're going through. But you get them in a safe and secure place so that they can start rebuilding their lives.
12: You will, and I'm sure you've heard this argument 1,000 times, get them treatment first and then housing. The evidence, though, suggests that housing first can actually keep more people housed and engaged with the care. And I think that's maybe the missing bridge that a lot of people don't put together, is they say, well, wait a second, why would you put a person that is struggling with drug addiction or alcoholism or whatever their vice is, why would you put them into a place where they can do more harm to themselves? But you're saying the complete flip side to that argument.
18: Yeah, because it's not only having a place, you know, your own home, so to speak, but it's also having the support that's essentially aligned with whatever your needs are. So it's quite intensive, the support. There's two models. One is where you have a primary kind of support worker called a case manager, who sees you regularly and should include visits to your apartment. Or you have, for people with kind of more complex needs, you have what's called a wraparound service, and it's a team that actually supports you, called an assertive community treatment team. Now, these models of support, they've been around a lot longer than Housing First. In fact, assertive community treatment was used to help people leave psychiatric institutions, and it actually was, the first team was created in the late 70s. So these are the best treatments we have in the community to support people, and particularly in the context when they're struggling with housing problems.
12: I had a conversation with a nurse out on the West Coast last week, and we were talking about medical discharge problems, patients who are well enough to leave hospitals but then have nowhere to go. Is that a sign that we're trying to make health and social systems do the job of housing? And how would more supportive housing change that dynamic?
18: No, that's a very good point. We know now, there was a recent study released that was led by Stephen Wang at St. Michael's Hospital in Toronto that shows that if you're homeless and you're in the hospital, you're going to stay longer because, you know, treatment teams in the hospital want you to move into your own housing, or they want you to be able to recover in a place that's stable. So they wait for that. So that's actually a place when people are being discharged from hospital where we should be putting in place these Housing First programs. Other places, by the way, are people getting out of jail that have a significant mental health problems and often a history of addictions. There was a study in Ontario that found that a majority of people that were getting out of jail were being released to emergency shelters. So they started off, imagine, you know, getting out of jail, and they started off being homeless. And then the other place is in the child welfare system. you know, the kids that have been in foster care, and you graduate out of that child welfare system in your early 20s, often they have nowhere to go once those services end. So, you know, these are all places where we can actually even prevent homelessness if we have housing and support or created around a housing first philosophy. We can prevent not homelessness, but, you know, and also end homelessness for those people who are on the street.
19: Tim Aubrey is a professor emeritus in the School of Psychology at the University of Ottawa. He's also the outgoing co-chair of the Canadian Housing First Network, joining us here on Weekends Heard Across the Chorus Radio Network. I'm fascinated by this conversation, Tim, because I think there's so many misnomers that are out there. But I want to talk about the evidence. Why do so many communities still prioritize things like shelters and encampment suites and treatment first models over permanent supportive housing? Because talking about getting somebody into a home and then, of course, getting them the treatment, I think it actually makes a lot of sense. I mean, you've got to kind of rework the things that you've learned maybe earlier in life, but it just seems to make so much sense if you can get somebody a home, get them the care that can work with them in that home, and then get them off their substance abuse or the challenges that you're facing. Why is that such a hard thing for people to wrap their head around?
18: You know, I think there's misperceptions that have been around for a very long time, which is that people who have severe and persistent mental illness that you encounter, you know, in the center of cities or you encounter near shelters, the public just can't imagine that this person could live independently. So the thinking for the longest time was they have to work towards developing the capacity, the competencies, the stability, so they can actually, they're ready to go into housing. And I think that's still out there. It circulates widely because people don't know about the research that's been done in the last 20 years that suggests otherwise. You know, essentially, housing first studies that have been done in the United States, in Canada, in Europe, notably in France, the large proportion of people, we're talking here 85, 90% of people who are in housing first studies and who receive the housing first, they will end their homelessness permanently. That's really at odds with, I think, how the public thinks. I also think, you know, part of the problem also is when we see people, whether it's in encampments, you know, on the street, downtown, the first reaction is a crisis response. So we have shelters, and every winter we increase the number of beds in our shelters. We put in temporary shelters. That's the foundation of our system right now. We really haven't made the turn where we're putting together this housing and support, and rather than having people stay in shelters for weeks or for months, we get them into that housing as soon as we can.
19: Tim, I have a feeling it's not going to be our last conversation, but we started with a very simple question, whether people can leave homelessness without a stable place to recover. And I think you've given us some insight to chew on for a while. Thank you for the time today, Tim.
18: Oh, thanks for this opportunity, Rob.
19: I had an opportunity to do a tour of a single room occupancy place in downtown Vancouver. It was a couple of years ago, and I was mortified by the conditions that a lot of these people were living in. And some of them were obviously self-inflicted, like just the uncleanliness as a whole. But the reality is when you've got leaking pipes and bathrooms that are boarded closed and the security there is really flimsy. And that's something that you can also say, believe it or not, about these shelters. And you hear this from some of the homeless people that the people that are there to help, they have their hearts in the right place. But the security amongst many of these people that are staying there overnight, you literally have to sleep on top of your belongings for fear that it won't get taken by somebody else. It's tough, and I know it's a work in progress, and I hope we keep that conversation going. All right, very quick break here. When we come back, Jock Finlayson is going to help me break down the question, can Canada actually replace the U.S. market? We'll get into that topic next.
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5: Good morning, I'm Navi Ball. Beginning with football, the Saskatchewan Rough Riders outscored the visiting Toronto Argonauts 13-2 in the final quarter last night to post a 28-24 CFL victory. Meanwhile, Calgary beat Hamilton 28-23. Your Winnipeg Blue Bombers are coming off a 44-28 win over Montreal on Friday. They'll take on the Riders next Sunday in their annual Labor Day Classic Showdown. In baseball, Alejandro Kirk drove in the tie-breaking run with a two-out single in the sixth inning, and the Toronto Blue Jays edged the visiting Seattle Mariners 4-3 yesterday. This means the Jays move 1.5 games back of the third AL wildcard spot. Jose Soriano struck out 6 in 7 innings to win for the second time in 3 starts. Louis Varland recorded his 31st save for the Jays, while the Mariners lost their third straight and dropped to 27-41 on the road. In the American Association, the Goldeyes beat the Lake Country Dogghounds 3-2. The Fish lost their first game in the series 6-5 on Friday. In basketball, the Phoenix Mercury snapped a 4-game WNBA losing streak with a 101-69 win over the visiting Toronto Tempo. Isabel Harrison had 16 points and 10 rebounds for the injury-depleted Tempo, who have lost 4 in a row. Keke Rice chipped in with 14 points and 5 assists. And top-ranked Canada earned a spot in the 2028 LA Olympics on Saturday with a victory over the host Dominican Republic in the championship match of the Women's Volleyball Continental Qualifier. Canada won the best-of-5 final in 4 games. It'll be Canada's 4th appearance at the Olympics in this sport and first since 1996. That's 680 CJOB Sports.
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5: Global news at 6:30. I'm Navi Ball. Relatives of a Canadian couple missing after deadly flooding near the Nepal-Tibet border are desperately awaiting for word on whether they have been found. The BC couple were traveling to Nepal on a spiritual journey when the flood struck, and their family has not heard from them since Tuesday. Foreign Affairs Minister Anita Anand says one of the 32 Canadians and permanent residents reported missing has been found safe, leaving 31 people still unaccounted for. Now, Winnipeg is seeing a significant drop in the number of people living in encampments. Global's Ross Levitan has those numbers.
0: City Council was told on Friday that 245 people were living in 72 encampments in July. That's down sharply from last September, when about 700 people were living in roughly 100 encampments across the city. Mayor Scott Gillingham says the decrease is encouraging, but there's still more work to be done to support people experiencing homelessness and reducing encampments. Ross Levitan, Global News.
5: And south of the border, volunteers carried out a more than 15-hour operation to rescue a man who got off roof in the Sierra Nevada in California and was stranded on a small ledge. A team spokesperson says the challenge for the four-person team was having no time to spare with thousands of feet of vertical exposure below. He credits the climber, Rob Martin, with having the strength and the will to live. The spokesperson says Martin had only 1 foot fully on the 15-centimeter ledge and was shaking out his legs and switching them to avoid tiring. Global News time is 6:32. 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
32: 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Weather.
5: A mix of sun and cloud, a southeast wind at 30 clicks, a high of 29 and a humidex of 37. Then tonight, mainly cloudy with showers and thunderstorms beginning this evening and ending overnight, a southwest wind at 20 clicks, a low of 13. Tomorrow, clear, a southwest wind at 20, increasing to 40, gusting to 60 near noon, a high of 25. Right now, it's 19 degrees at 680 CJOB.
2: Welcome back to Weekends, heard across the Chorus Radio Network. Well, with new U.S. tariffs hitting billions of dollars in Canadian exports, Ottawa is talking about diversifying trade and relying less on its biggest customer. But with roughly three quarters of our goods still going south, how can Canada realistically replace the U.S. market or just reduce how vulnerable we are to it? Let's talk about this with Jock Finlayson. He's the chief economist with the Independent Contractors of Businesses Association of B.C.

0: next to us, so it's got proximity. Freight costs are lower to move goods and also move people into the United States. And there's a high degree of sort of historical integration across large parts of our industrial structure. So especially manufacturing, but not limited to that. So the one sobering statistic I'll give you is back in 1987, before we ever had free trade, we had no free trade agreement with the United States in 1987. I just did some calculations this morning. 76% of Canada's merchandise exports in 1987 were destined for the United States market, almost the same share as we had before Mr. Trump's return to the White House. So I think that speaks to the fact that even without free trade, and Trump is certainly not a supporter of free trade, we're going to remain very oriented toward the U.S. market, I think, for the foreseeable future. Although I do agree we should be trying to diversify. It's just I would caution that success will take a long time and it'll be measured in small increments. There's going to be no dramatic diversification in Canada's trade, in my view. It's just not realistic.
1: I was looking at certain sectors, Jacques. For example, if you wanted to diversify and go overseas to the UK or Japan or wherever you want to set your sales, steel and aluminum weighs a ton. I mean, the shipping on that alone would be tough. And then you've got different sectors that have longevity on their products, like dairy and, dare I say, lumber. I mean, it just seems like we're so intertwined with the U.S. that, you know, beyond this talk is a very big puzzle that is going to be tough for Canadians to solve.
0: Yeah, I think a lot of Canadians are very supportive in principle of the idea of diversification. I am as well. But I think there's a lack of realism in appreciating the barriers, the difficulties, the costs, the complexities, and the fact that, you know, we've got decades and decades of very strong commercial business-to-business connections between the U.S. and Canada. And you don't turn on a dime and leave that behind. The other thing I would just note is much of the talk about diversification is being led by politicians and media commentators. But that's fine. That's understandable in this environment. But in the world of trade, the key decision-making is done by businesses, by entrepreneurs, by managers, by people who are selling goods and services, and also by buyers and consumers. In other words, trade is basically a private sector activity, whereas talk about trade diversification and trade policy is kind of a public sector thing. And the two aren't necessarily closely connected. Another big challenge for diversification, trade diversification, is going to be, will our Canadian companies and entrepreneurs and investors going to take the time and put the capital forward and take the risks involved in diversifying away from their existing customers? I mean, I think they, with Trump's tariffs, they'll have an incentive to do so. But I think a lot of people, including myself, see Trump as an aberration. His approach to trade and trade deficits and tariffs is so peculiar, so antiquated, so mistaken, that I think there's a widespread expectation that when Trump is out of the picture, the U.S. will revert to a more sort of rational trade policy. It doesn't mean we'll have free trade with the U.S., but we won't be faced with this crazy scenario, kind of what I would describe as a Trump-engineered trade war with kind of escalating tariffs, which isn't good for us, but it's also not good for the U.S. economy.
1: Jacques Finlayson is a chief economist with the ICBA, joining us here on Weekends Heard Across the Chorus Radio Network. Jacques, I do have to ask about our counter tariffs, this dollar-for-dollar retaliation. I think I've talked with enough people on this show over the last several days that it makes me second guess it. Like, I understand the patriotism and wanting to show the Americans that we're strong, and maybe there's some value to that as well. But these counter tariffs are going to hit Canadians really hard.
0: Yeah, I think that's a very good way to put it. I don't want to second guess the Carney government's decision on this. I have a lot of respect and empathy for the challenges that they're facing dealing with this extraordinary kind of situation. And I think there's strong political support in Canada for the, you know, notion of retaliation. And I understand that. All I would say economically is it compounds the pain that comes from the U.S. tariffs, because what we're doing with

0: tariffs is we're raising the costs of consumer goods and business inputs in Canada to the extent that we import those things from the United States. Now, we're punching the U.S. in the nose, and I have a lot of sympathy for the desire to do that in this situation. But is it good for our economy to get into a tit-for-tat kind of tariff war where we retaliate? I don't really think it is, but I do, feel the federal government is under sort of enormous pressure to do something to show that we've got some backbone and that we can inflict some pain on the U.S. as well. Is that strategy going to be successful in getting the U.S. back to the negotiating table, which is what I hope happens? I don't know. I think in a rational world, it would be. But if you're dealing with Donald Trump, I don't think one can necessarily have that confidence.
1: Before I let you go, Jock, and I do value your time here, I'm very curious to get your thoughts on what the international markets are thinking as they look in on this situation. I mean, I think of the UK, I think of Japan, I think of several countries that are probably wondering how Canada responds to this. They're probably looking at the US too as to how they're negotiating these waters with one of its closest allies. What do you think the international temperature is on how Canada's handling this situation?
0: Well, I'm sure there's some, sympathy that we're now in the firing line, but I rather suspect that the Europeans and the Brits and the Koreans and the Japanese and others are happy that Trump is focusing his ire on Canada at the moment and kind of not necessarily talking about them. They're not going to step forward and replace the U.S. market for us. I mean, people who talk like that, I mean, it's a complete fantasy. They're going to look at, they've all cut their own agreements, by the way. The EU, the UK, Japan, Korea, they all reached agreements of some sort with the Trump administration over the last year. They aren't legal agreements. They're not treaties. They don't get implemented through Congress because Trump doesn't operate that way. But they're agreements of some, in some form. Which have seen them, agree to pay tariffs in order to access the U.S. market and make various other concessions. Canada has been more resistant to getting to that point, which is part of the reason why we've ended up in the mess we are now. There'll be sympathy for us among our peer jurisdictions, but they're not going to step forward and solve our problems, I can assure you.
1: Jock, sobering but needed conversation. I thank you for your insight and your expertise on this.
0: Thanks very much.
1: All right, let's take a quick break here. When we come back, there is no doubt that the world of media is changing. How do traditional media outlets like us deal with it? When we come back, I'm going to introduce you to Dr. Alfred Hermida. He used to work at the BBC, now teaching journalism out at UBC. We'll get his thoughts on our ever-shifting landscape next.
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8: Also this weekend, Terry Fader brings his Pure Imagination Once Upon a Time a Voice Tour to Club Region Event Center on Saturday and Sunday. Expect a fun mix of ventriloquism, comedy, and live singing impressions featuring everyone from Willie Nelson to Michael Jackson and Justin Bieber. Then on Sunday, Weird Al Yankovic takes over Canada Life Center at 7:30 p.m. His Bigger and Weirder tour brings his famous parodies to life with a supersized band and plenty of Weird Al-style comedy on the stage. If you're up for a road trip, head on to Clear Lake for the Third and Bird Market from Saturday through Sunday. 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And finally, head on to Morden for the Corn and Apple Festival that runs from Friday through Sunday. 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For your weekend, I'm Tamana Kang on 680 CJOB.
7: Weather.
9: A mix of sun and cloud, a southeast wind at 30 kilometers an hour, a high of 29 and a humidex of 37. Then tonight, mainly cloudy with showers and thunderstorms beginning this evening and ending overnight, a southwest wind at 20 clicks, a low of 13. Tomorrow, clear with the southwest wind at 20 kilometers an hour, increasing to 40, gusting to 60 near noon, a high of 25. Right now, it's 19 degrees outside 680 CJOB.
7: Cottage Country weather.
8: For Grand Beach today, a mix of sun and cloud, southeast wind 30 kilometers an hour with a high of 29 and a humidex of 37. Tonight, cloudy with showers and thunderstorms. Southeast wind 20 kilometers an hour with a low 14. Tomorrow, clear with southeast wind 20 kilometers an hour, gusting up to 40 near noon with a high of 26. And Tuesday, sunny with a high of 27. And that's your Cottage Country weather for the Grand Beach region.
1: Welcome back to Weekends, heard across the Chorus Radio Network. Well, probably not the most comfortable of conversations for me to have with my boss just down the hallway, but I do think we need to talk about it because Canadian broadcasters right now are fighting for survival in a very digital world. 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He's a professor at the UBC School of Journalism, Writing and Media. Dr. Hermida, welcome to the program.
10: Thank you, Rob.
1: Well, in its simplest terms, traditional broadcasters like us and a few others are losing TV and radio audiences to streaming and social platforms. That's just the world that we live in. What's the single biggest structural challenge that you think we all face right now?
10: Well, I think it really is less to do with the technology and media and more to do with your audience, people. What we're seeing is young people, Gen Z, millennials, they increasingly don't turn to traditional sources of news. They get it through social media, so TikTok. So you have almost 50% of under 35s who may never listen to the radio regularly, may never watch TV regularly. They rely on TikTok, they turn to Netflix, they turn to influencers. And I think this is the biggest challenge facing media. It's a generational shift in people who grew up with the internet, then grew up with social media. And they've developed very different media habits to the ones that you and I would have had growing up.
1: We're seeing a lot of shifts, and we're talking about longtime TV shows that are moving to podcasts and heavy investment on the digital side. I'm curious to know if these experiments are enough to rebuild a sustainable business model, or if it's mostly just defensive moves to slow the decline.
10: It's a bit of both, to be fair. Yes, there are a lot of defensive moves. I think the challenge for big media organizations, big broadcasters, is they're a bit like the Titanic heading for an iceberg. And they're trying to change course slightly to maybe not hit it head on, but maybe just glance against it. But you're still going to hit the iceberg. Really, what you need is a complete change of course, even changing the nature of the ship itself. And I think this is much harder for legacy organizations because they're set up to do certain things that they do really, really well. And if you think about broadcast, radio, TV, this really is a format that is, you know, 50, 60 years old. A lot of the ways that we do radio, we do TV, are still the way we would have done it 20, 30 years ago. Mm-hmm. Yes, you might put your radio show on podcasting. You might put it as a podcast. You might stream your TV show on YouTube, but it's still a TV show. It's still a TV news bulletin. And I think this is the challenge that it's hard for big organizations to do a 180-degree turn from what they've done very successfully and has worked very well in the past, but isn't working so well now.
1: Many newsrooms have restructured around more of a quote-unquote audience engagement, analytics, social media production, and that sometimes comes at the expense of beat reporting. In the Canadian context, how is this reshaping what gets covered and who gets covered? Because ultimately, the quality and the diversity of journalism is produced by those beat reporters. And if we don't have them, it's kind of a bit of a mixed bag, is it not?
10: Well, I think it's a fallacy to say that because newsrooms are doing social media, there's less beat reporting. There's less beat reporting because in Canada, we have a very commercial media system. TV, radio stations are part of large media conglomerates. They have an eye on the bottom line. Journalism is expensive. It requires people. And what we've seen in Canada, particularly in the commercial sector, is big major broadcasting groups that also have interest in mobile and internet and other areas, seeing a decline in revenue coming in from news because of the decline in advertising primarily, and then seeking to make that up by cutting the newsroom. So it's a bit like your business is failing. So what you do is you cut away the thing that's most important, which is beat reporting. You cut the thing that makes you more distinctive in the market. So I think it's less to do with technology and more to do with the economics, more to do with the fact that, you know, 30 years ago, if you were a newspaper, you could sit back and just wait for your 30% of profits every year. Broadcasters, similarly, you didn't really have to do anything. It was just there for the taking. Now we've seen that moving towards digital, with people like Google, Meta, and Amazon taking up to 80% of the digital advertising market. Suddenly, it's a very different competitive world. And in some ways, Rupert Murdoch of News Corp, he used to call advertising rivers of gold because you could just lay back, you owned newspapers, and it was a river of gold. Those times are far gone. They don't exist anymore. It's a much more competitive landscape. And so how do you, as a broadcaster, as a newspaper, as a radio station, offer something that your audience really values and somebody is willing to pay for that?
1: Dr. Alfred Hermida is a professor at the UBC School of Journalism, Writing and Media. Tell you what, UBC's lucky to have you. I think you've got some great insight here. I do want to touch on trust and brand trust, almost as a survival strategy in a digital environment that really is dominated by misinformation and low-cost content. And that trust can be converted into revenue through subscriptions and memberships and other models, but the trust is waning. I'm curious to know, even for the heritage brands like CNN South of the Border and ABC and NBC, how do they regain that trust in a consumer that now sees a lot of different options?
10: Trust is a really difficult topic because, you know, people ask, do you trust the media? And in Canada, significant percentage, when you say they don't trust the media overall, but they do trust specific brands. And what we've seen is the news brands that have been able to build a connection with their audience and able to say, we're offering something to you that you don't get elsewhere. So The Guardian in the UK, The New York Times in the US, they've been very successful at having that relationship with their audience and converting them to subscribers. 69% of the New York Times revenue comes from its subscribers. Advertising is 20%. 30 years ago, you know, people paying for the newspaper would have been 15, 17, 20% maybe. But that doesn't happen overnight. This is because they've established a reputation over decades. They've said to people, you can trust us, you can believe us. I'll give you an example from British Columbia. The TAI launched at the turn of the century, largely supported first by unions, then by philanthropists, and only recently started moving towards reader revenue, asking people to donate to them. But they could do that because they already have almost more than two decades worth of journalism under their belt. And they're able to say to their audience, look, we think you value what we do. We think this is important. We think you think it's important. Donate to us so we don't have to put up paywalls, so we don't have to cut staffing, so we'll keep on doing the reporting that you value. So the key thing is, are you offering something of value to that audience? And have you developed that trust and relationship, not in the last 6 months, but in some cases, over one or two decades?
1: If I was to put you in a time machine, unfortunately, 5 years ahead, do you see a future where, quote unquote, traditional broadcasters in Canada still exist as we know them? Or will they just become digital first media companies that happen to own a legacy TV and a radio license? Like, what would a successful transition look like in practical terms?
10: Well, what traditional broadcasts are navigating is they still have loyal audiences, but they tend to be older. So, you know, 50 plus, 55 plus, they'll still watch the evening newscast, etc. But I always ask, you know, if you're devoting all your resources to a traditional format that worked very well 30 years ago, that still has an audience, well, maybe you devote less to that and other things. It's managing that transition while you still keep the audience you have on traditional platforms, largely older, but then try to get this younger audience that really never turns to the radio, never turns to television, and in some ways has a bit of a distrust of traditional media, doesn't like the way it approaches stories. And so I don't think that things will disappear. We're not going to see everything vanish and suddenly everything's going to be digital only. It'll be a mix. But the key thing is who's successful in managing to keep their audience, traditional audience that's growing older, while at the same time bringing in younger people into the journalism they do by offering something that resonates with their experiences.
1: It's a wonderful conversation. I think for some of our listeners that are worried about the future of radio, even in this city, this last couple of months, we saw two radio stations fall by the wayside. I think education is key, just letting them know the way that the industry is trending, but that there still will be something for everybody. Thank you for your time today.
10: It's my pleasure, Rob.
1: That's Dr. Alfred Hermida out of UBC. We'll take a break here. The day's top stories are next. 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
9: Global news at 7 o'clock. I'm Navi Ball. The family of a Canadian couple missing after deadly flooding along the Nepal-Tibet border is pleading for more information about their whereabouts. The BC couple were in Nepal on a spiritual trip when the flood struck. One relative says the family has not heard from them in nearly a week. Foreign Affairs Minister Anita Anand says one of 32 missing Canadian citizens and permanent residents have been safely located, leaving 31 still unaccounted for. Meanwhile, a support center in Steinbeck is expected to open for new parents with the goal of making the postpartum period a little less isolating. Global's Ross Levitan shares those details.
19: The Southeast Postpartum Center is being launched by a 22-year-old mother who says she wants parents to have access to a range of services under one roof. Plans include therapy, massage, daycare, and support groups with a goal of offering the services for free. The founder says Steinbach was chosen because it's central to several rural communities where postpartum resources can be harder to find. The center is expected to open before the new year. Ross Levitan, Global News.
9: Elsewhere in the country, Ontario Premier Doug Ford unveiled a Lake Ontario sign at a park on the shores of the Great Lake yesterday, 2 days after U.S. President Donald Trump signed an executive order to change its name to Lake America. Reporter Lisa Laporte with that story.
20: The words "now and always" feature below the lake's name on the large blue sign at 50 Point Conservation Area in Hamilton. Ford says he wants to send a message to Trump that Canadians are resilient and strong and, quote, "we will never, ever back down from a bully." Ford and Trump traded personal insults in interviews and social media posts over the past week after Canada-U.S. trade talks broke down and the U.S. imposed 50% tariffs on about $28 billion of Canadian goods. The federal government has responded with 15 to 50% tariffs on hundreds of U.S. products set to take effect September 8th. Lisa Laporte, The Canadian Press.
9: And the chair of an expert immigration panel says it's too early to say whether Canada's immigration system is back under control. Reporter Jason White explains.
21: Prime Minister Mark Carney made the claim last month as he acknowledged that immigration levels had been too high. But Parisa Mububi from the C.D. Howe Institute's Immigration Targets Council says before it can make that claim, the government needs to further cut down the number of temporary residents in the country and keep better track of when temporary residents leave Canada. The Immigration Department has pledged to work with the Canada Border Services Agency to do a better job tracking exits. Jason White, The Canadian Press.
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2: 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Weather.
3: A mix of sun and cloud today with a southeast wind at 30 kilometers an hour, a high of 29 and a humidex of 37. Then tonight, mainly cloudy with showers and thunderstorms beginning this evening and ending overnight. A southwest wind at 20 kilometers an hour, a low of 13. Tomorrow, clear with the southwest wind at 20 clicks, increasing to 40, gusting to 60 near noon, a high of 25. Right now, it's 19 degrees outside 680 CJOB.
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1: Welcome back to Weekends, heard across the Chorus Radio Network. Well, I'm not sure if you've heard this, but there's a Los Angeles overpaid CEO tax that would charge large companies more if their highest paid employee made a lot more than their median worker. Now, the idea is to use that extra revenue for public purposes such as housing or sidewalk repairs or grocery access. In plain language, it's a tax designed to penalize the very wide pay gaps between CEOs and ordinary workers. Very intriguing thought. Let's bring in David McDonald with the Canadian Center for Policy Alternatives to see if something like that would work on this side of the border. David, good morning.
24: Good morning.
1: Will we always shake our fists side of the border? David, good morning.
24: Good morning.
1: Will we always shake our fist at the sky when we hear how many of these CEOs make what they make in this country? Could something like a tax on CEOs actually work?
24: Well, I mean, in a sense, yes. I mean, the Los Angeles example is very specific to LA. In Canada, municipalities don't levy corporate income taxes and they don't levy personal income taxes. And so they don't really have the tools to tax CEOs if they make a lot more than their median workers. That being said, I think there are things that we can do to attempt to constrain CEO pay. The other thing I'm a little nervous about is there has certainly been a push, not only in LA, but in terms of SEC regulations in the US, that makes this calculation of the top paid CEO versus the median employee in that company. I don't think that's the right approach, honestly. And that pay gap is going to have a lot more to do with the industry of that company rather than the pay of the actual CEO. So let me give you an example. Let's say we've got two companies, and both companies, the CEO makes $10 million. In one company, they've outsourced all of their low-wage work to China and Vietnam and Bangladesh. And so they don't have low-wage workers because they've outsourced them all. And so their median salary is going to be relatively high because the low-wage folks work in China and Vietnam and so on. And so the gap's going to be smaller. In the second company, you've got, you know, CEO paid the same amount, $10 million, except they employ a lot of minimum wage workers in the US, say. And so their pay gap is going to be gigantic because a lot of their workers are minimum wage workers. That's going to be the case in, say, groceries or retail or something like that. And so the gap, even though both CEOs make $10 million, going to be very different in these two companies, even though, you know, is it better that one company's outsourced all their labor to Vietnam? I mean, I don't think so. A better approach would just be to close the big loopholes that CEOs use so that they don't pay the same amount of tax, as well as higher top marginal tax brackets on high-paid individuals in particular. Let's skip the ratio of CEOs to the median worker, because I think that's a bit of a distraction, and focus in just on higher, you know, smaller loopholes, but also higher taxes on the rich.
1: So would a policy like this actually change executive pay behavior, or would companies just end up absorbing that tax?
24: I don't think there's any particular shame in the C-suite about there being a big gap between CEOs and the average worker. I don't think they care. I mean, we use this data, right? The CEO data, how much they get paid to calculate the pay gaps and so on. CEOs also use that data to say that they should be paid more. And so the more you kind of disclose this type of data, the more the CEOs see, oh, Joe Schmo on the other side of the street gets paid $10 million. I want to be paid $15 million. And so you get this accelerated pay situation. I mean, the challenge here is that the companies that these CEOs control will pay the extra taxes to ensure that their CEO gets extra money. I think that's fairly clear. This money in the end is coming out of the company itself. The pay itself is coming out of the company itself. An extra small amount in taxes or is not going to dissuade companies from paying these amounts. We haven't always had these types of massive pay gaps between CEOs and average workers. They were much smaller in the 60s, for instance, and 70s than they are today. We still had big companies. We still had important CEOs and so on. It's just the pay gap was much smaller. And tax rates were far higher on the wealthiest. And so you could pay your CEO more if you wanted to, but that money would just disappear in personal income taxes. And so there was less incentive for high pay packages. CEOs would receive very exclusive benefits, you know, that golf membership, that exclusive club that only CEOs could go to, that sort of thing. But the pay gap that exists today just didn't exist back then, in part because you could pay your CEO more, but most of that money would just evaporate in taxes.
1: David McDonald is with the Canadian Center for Policy Alternatives. He's joining us here on Weekends across the Chorus Radio Network. I find it a really interesting topic because I think there's a lot of people that are listening that are like, hell yeah, I want that CEO to make less money. And there's always a stigma that comes with a guy at the top, especially come bonus season when you see, you know, for example, the company struggling, but this guy or this lady still gets her a huge slab of the pie. If a policy like this were actually introduced in Canada, which level of government would actually have the power to do it?
24: You could do it provincially, but it's better to do it federally. So the provinces and territories do have corporate and personal income taxes. So does the federal government. But it's best to do it federally. Companies in Canada can move provinces where they reside without any particular penalty. But if you want to move your company from Canada to the U.S., you can't just move it without penalty. You have to pay 25% of your tangible assets, which is a huge exit tax. And so companies say, well, if you know the tax rate is higher, I'm going to move for the U.S. You can't, though. You can't without paying a massive exit tax. Or CEOs say, I have to pay a 2% higher tax rate. I'm going to move from Toronto to New York. Well, the trouble is you can't work in New York, right? I mean, this is the issue. And your company doesn't reside in New York. So it's best to have a national higher personal income tax rate or closure of loopholes. I mean, one of the interesting things about CEOs is they actually don't make most of their money in a salary. Most of their money is actually in the form of bonuses of some form. So it's either getting paid in stock, getting paid in stock options, or getting paid in cash bonuses. That's not the way it is for most workers. Most workers just make a salary or an hourly wage. And so one of the important tax changes that has happened recently was there used to be this tax loophole. If you were paid in stock options, you would pay half the tax you would pay compared to if you just received that as money. It's called the stock option deduction, and it was a special case of the capital gains inclusion rate. That was closed. And so this is one of the ways that you can effectively tax CEOs more similarly to working individuals is close the tax loopholes that give them preference for the type of pay that they get that nobody else gets. So stock, nobody gets paid in stock options except for CEOs and some like tech companies. Most workers don't get paid in stock options. They get paid in money. And there was a special sweetheart deal for stock options. So you close those types of loopholes. You had to do this federally because it was a federal loophole. And you get more equal tax treatment as a result of CEOs, not in any particular company, but across the board if they were paid in stock options.
1: So I guess to summarize, part of this is quote unquote punishing executives, and some of it is about forcing companies to share more of the wealth that they create. I mean, you could probably make an argument for both.
24: Certainly. This isn't about punishing CEOs. I mean, the stock option deduction didn't punish CEOs. It just meant that they were taxed as if they received that stock option as money, period. Mm-hmm. They used to get a sweetheart deal. They used to get a massive discount on their taxes. Now we're just saying, let's treat these CEOs like regular workers. Regular workers pay, you know, whatever the rate, whatever appropriate rate is. Let's apply that to CEOs. Now, there's the bigger question, of course, of as companies generate value, who gets that value? I mean, it used to be that companies would share some responsibility, not just to their shareholders and to their CEO, but also to their workers and also to the community in which they operate. That is no longer the case. I mean, you would have seen CEOs say that in the 60s in Canada. Now they have one overriding goal, and that is to maximize value for shareholders. It is not about providing high-value goods and services at fair prices for Canadians. It's not about rewarding local communities and the workers within those communities. That is not the goal of the corporate sector. The corporate sector is maximizing shareholder value. And so in that regard, you know, it's difficult to see how you have a tax regime that changes that in particular. You know, governments can certainly provide for the, you know, for the national good, for the community good, and so on. At this point, I just wouldn't expect the corporate sector to do that if it doesn't align with increasing shareholder value.
1: What a wonderful way to break it all down and make it simple so that we can all digest it. And some of us will have to keep shaking our fist at the clouds. But thank you for the conversation and the insight today, David.
24: Thanks very much. Bye now.
1: All right. Coming up, as trade tensions rise and continue to rise, we'll be hitting back and hard. The question is, will it protect Canadian workers or will it end up hurting them? Dr. Saibal Ray is going to join us. He's a professor of operations management. He's also the vice dean at McGill University. We'll talk about what the real costs and benefits look like. I'm Rob Fay. This is Weekends, heard across the Corus Radio Network.
0: 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We know what you want when you walk through our door.
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2: 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Weather.
30: A mix of sun and cloud, a southeast wind at 30 kilometers an hour, a high of 29 and a humidex of 37. Then tonight, mainly cloudy with showers and thunderstorms beginning this evening and ending overnight, a southwest wind at 20 clicks, a low of 13. Tomorrow, clear with the southwest wind at 20 kilometers an hour, increasing to 40, gusting to 60 near noon, a high of 25. Right now, it's 19 degrees outside 680 CJOB.

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1: Welcome back to Weekends, heard across the Chorus Radio Network. Well, Canada hit back this week with billions in counter tariffs on U.S. goods and a $7.5 billion support package for workers and businesses in this country. But economists warn that nearly 100,000 Canadian jobs could still be at risk as this trade war escalates. So my question in this segment is, will this retaliation actually protect Canadian workers in the long run or end up hurting them through higher costs and a loss of competitiveness? Let's discuss this with Saibo Ray. He's a professor of operations management and vice dean at McGill University. Welcome to the program.
2: Thank you, Rob, for having me.
1: Well, it's such a timely conversation because this week Ottawa announced those dollar-for-dollar counter tariffs, and I know it's been received well by some, not well by others in certain sectors. From an operations and supply chain perspective, do you see this package as likely to meaningfully offset job loss, or is it mostly just a cushion while the underlying damage plays out?
2: As usual, in most of the cases, the truth is somewhere in between, basically. So if you think about it, the initial tariffs set by US was really a gut punch. It was a very severe impact for the Canadian economy. So Canada had to respond, and Canada has responded through retaliatory tariffs. But Canada also understands that the economy is quite asymmetric, means like we are much more dependent on US than US is dependent on us in terms of economy. So Canada has tried to be as intelligent as possible in terms of where it puts the retaliatory tariffs. And the goal is not to so much the tariffs itself. In some way, the goal is to, through these tariffs, put pressure on U.S. government to come back to the negotiation table. That's the goal of the retaliatory tariffs itself, because Canada is not as big an economy that it can impact through these tariffs the U.S. economy, but it can put pressure on certain important constituencies in U.S. so that there is pressure to go back to the negotiation table. And we are seeing that Canada has been quite intelligent today. If you see, there has been some, Canada has changed its tariffs on seafoods and certain fishing sector, because on the one hand, tariffs might look like that it is increasing or saving our jobs in terms of increasing competitiveness. But on the other hand, any retaliatory tariffs also increases the cost of the input. So there will be, the consumers will still might pay higher, whether it is in the grocery store or whether it is in the department store, they might pay higher costs. So we have to be careful about workers versus consumers, how to balance this whole thing.
1: The government is expanding EI. They're going to be doing some retraining and rapid response programs, and this is all in hopes to prevent layoffs. Do these measures preserve jobs, or do they mainly just support workers after they've been displaced?
2: These are important ones, but these are only, as you correctly said, these are stopgap measures. This, if this goes on for quite a bit of time, they are very good stopgap measures. If these things runs for 3 months, perhaps, or 6 months, perhaps, then this EI and all the other help that the government is planning for can help the workers very much, but they cannot be long-term solutions. These are not long-term solutions. The long-term solution is the two things that Canada is trying to do. One is, again, getting the best deal out of US, which can safeguard Canadian interest, and at the same time, diversification of our trading relationships. Because in order to save the jobs long-term, these two are the most important. EI and all are all stopgap measures.
1: You can read my mind, because that's where I was going with my next question with regards to, some say retaliation is needed to protect this long-term CUSMA access, even if it costs jobs now. But how do you weigh that strategic gain against the immediate operational hit to firms and workers? I know that that's a pretty complex question here, but let me try to simplify it for you. Short-term pain, long-term gain. Is that what we're looking at here?
2: That is at least the calculation of the Canadian government. But it will all depend on does this pressure in some way, retaliatory tariffs, does it work to bring back U.S. On the negotiation table or not? And can we get a better deal through that? That will be the litmus test of whether these tariffs really worked or not. Because once again, that otherwise, as you said, the pain will be more than the gain if we are not able to do that. And if we are not able to, obviously, long-term diversification of our trade strategy, if that one doesn't happen, then the pain will be more than the gain. But yes, there will be short-term pain. But if these pressures are enable us to bring the U.S. back to the negotiation table, then indeed it will be short-term pain, long-term gain.
1: Saibal Ray is a professor of operations management and vice dean at McGill University. We brought him on the show today to help us unpack this retaliation and whether or not it's going to protect Canadian workers in the long run or if it's going to end up hurting them because of the higher cost and, of course, the lost competitiveness. Saibal, you've been so great to me. I just have a couple more quick questions here. If you were advising a Canadian manufacturer this morning or a retailer or an agri-food business today, what is the first thing you might tell them to do to protect their workforce over the next 6 to 12 months?
2: The biggest concern at this point is uncertainty. So they have to, irrespective of what, they have to understand that even though U.S. might come to the table, there will be some sort of tariff might still be there. So they have to start thinking about diversifying their consumers. They cannot put all the eggs in one basket. Yes, U.S. will still be a large part of our trade. There is no doubt because of the distance, because of the transportation cost advantages, because U.S. is the largest economy of the world, because of all these reasons, U.S. will continue to be one our main trading partner. But any agribusiness, whether it is agribusiness, whether it is retailer and so on, they need to start thinking about how they can diversify their consumers. And in the short term, they have to take a bit of the hope is that in 3 to 6 months, there will be a better deal coming. So in the meantime, they have to take on the hits and try to reduce their costs as much as possible. But two things, reduce their costs as much as possible. And second is try to diversify their consumer base. The hope is in 3 to 6 months, there will be a better deal and they can get over this problem.
1: Well, let's hope in 3 to 6 months we can get the name calling on both sides of this border tempered down. Saibal, what a pleasure. I'm so glad that our paths crossed today. So let's speak again soon.
2: Thank you very much, Rob, for having me.
1: You know, when Canada talks about retaliation in a trade fight, it sounds tough. If they hit our steel, we hit their dairy. If they tax our cars, we tax their bourbon. But for most Canadians, the real question is about flags and headlines. It's, you know, if you think about it, it's kind of just about paychecks and prices and whether your job is safer or more at risk when Ottawa finally fires back. So retaliation is going to protect some, at least on paper. But if another country like the U.S. slaps tariffs on Canadian aluminum and then Canadians respond with their own tariff, that pressure in that negotiation might only temporarily lift those barriers. It's not just the big industries, and this is something I want to make sure we get across here. A small business that imports packing or machinery or ingredients suddenly face higher costs. A farmer who sells into the U.S. market can lose customers if Canadian retaliation triggers counter-retaliation. So when politicians talk tough about hitting back, the right question isn't, are we standing up? It's actually, who is safer and who is paying the price for Canadian workers? That answer usually depends less on the slogan and more on the details. We'll take a break here. When we come back, the decline of the community movie theater. John Galway is going to stop by. He of the Regent Theater in Picton, Ontario, to let you know what he's doing to fight back next.
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4: Good morning. I'm Navi Ball. Starting off with football, West Division teams went 2-0 yesterday in CFL action. A late Dedrick Mills touchdown lifted the Calgary Stampeders to a 28-23 win over the visiting Hamilton Tiger Cats, while the Saskatchewan Roughriders outscored the visiting Toronto Argonauts 13-2 in the final quarter to post a 28-24 victory. On Friday, the Winnipeg Blue Bombers defeated Montreal 44-28. The BC Lions will visit the winless Ottawa Redblacks today to wrap up Week 13. In baseball, the Toronto Blue Jays are gaining ground on Cleveland in the race for the final wildcard spot in the American League. Toronto came back for a 4-3 win over Seattle yesterday. The Blue Jays moved a game and a half behind the Guardians, who dropped an 8-3 decision to Kansas City. Buck Martinez was inducted into the Blue Jays' new Hall of Excellence before the game. In the American Association, the Goldeyes beat the Lake Country Dawghounds 3-2. The Fish lost the first game in the series 6-5 on Friday. In basketball, there are four games in the WNBA today before the circuit breaks for 17 days to allow players to compete in the FIBA Women's Basketball World Cup in Germany. One of the featured games tonight is in Atlanta, where the Dream hosts the league-leading Minnesota Lynx. The Toronto Tempo lost 101-69 to the host Phoenix Mercury last night. It was the fourth straight loss for the 11-29 Tempo, who are off until September 18th. And Canada's women's volleyball team is returning to the Olympics. The squad earned a spot in the 2028 LA Games yesterday with a win over the host Dominican Republic in the championship final of the Continental Qualifier. Canada won the best of five final match in four games. It'll be Canada's fourth appearance at the Olympics and the first since 1996. That's 680 CJOB Sports.
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4: Global news at 7:30. I'm Navi Ball. Residents in flood-affected districts in Nepal are being urged to stay alert as authorities warn of potential for more fresh flooding. Flood warnings were sent to phones today as rescue crews worked to clear a major highway. Wednesday's catastrophic floods killed at least 760 people and left more than 3,000 missing, combined in both Nepal and Tibet. Here in our province, the federal government has set aside a nearly $80 million fund to bring five international researchers to the University of Manitoba. Their research will address public health and Arctic navigation to sustainable mining, energy, and biodiversity. The university says it spent months identifying the researchers. It adds the funding will also support research infrastructure, PhD fellowships, and postdoctoral positions. And finally, Hong Kong's independent bookstores are becoming increasingly difficult places to operate as authorities enforce national security laws and several booksellers face sedition allegations. For mainland Chinese readers, the shops have offered access to political books and viewpoints that are difficult to find in China, making them an important source of information and discussion. Recent arrests involving booksellers have prompted some stores to close, while others say they are increasingly unsure which books could attract the attention of authorities. Global News Time is 7:31. 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
3: 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Weather.
4: A mix of sun and cloud today with a southeast wind at 30 kilometers an hour, a high of 29 and a humidex of 37. Then tonight, mainly cloudy with showers and thunderstorms beginning this evening and ending overnight. A southwest wind at 20 clicks, a low of 13. Tomorrow, clear with a southwest wind at 20 kilometers an hour, increasing to 40, gusting to 60 near noon, a high of 25. Right now, it's 19 outside 680 CJOB.
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1: Welcome back to Weekends, heard across the Chorus Radio Network. Well, across the country, moviegoing is bouncing back for big chains, but many local and independent theaters are seeing attendance slip a little bit as people lean more into streaming services and long drives out to the multiplexes. In small towns, that can mean the difference between a vibrant Main Street and a darkened marquee. Let's talk about the disappearing local movie theater with John Galway. He's the CEO of the Regent Theater, the historic Regent Theater in Picton, Ontario. That's about 30 kilometers outside of Belleville. John, welcome to the program.
5: Thank you.
1: So we see the numbers. The big chains are, you know, holding tight. But for small indies like the Regent in Picton, how does that national trend actually feel on the ground?
5: It's been a really good summer, quite frankly, and we've turned our numbers around. We've almost doubled our attendance since two years ago. But by really kind of investing in the community and becoming a community hub as well as a theater. So, you know, that's one of the advantages I think that independent theaters have is that they're kind of deeply rooted in the community that they're a part of.
1: Do you worry that streaming services and all of the things that make us worried, even the industry that I'm in, that that becomes a problem for you? Or do you feel that you have enough of a connection with the community that you're always going to get supported?
5: Yeah, we've been very lucky with the level of support that we receive, for sure. You know, coming out of COVID, that really was a worry. That COVID was a double kind of hit to movie theaters. Both they were closed during the pandemic and then the rise of streaming during that era. But, you know, the numbers are back to kind of the COVID times now. And we've had a great summer with hits like The Odyssey and Spider-Man coming up and Toy Story. So if the movies are

0: election. So we'll do whatever, you know, we can to get people to come together.
1: Cinema of a different type, I guess you would call that. You know, we talk about streaming in shorter theatrical windows and rising operating costs, and this is tough at times for small venues. From your perspective, what is your biggest cost pressure right now? Is it anything from licensing fees to utilities? I mean, walk me through what some of your challenges are.
0: So the Regent Theater is a 100-year-plus theater in a building that's actually even a little bit older. So, you know, physical costs are a big portion of that, both the renovations of keeping that building kind of, you know, operational and new, and also things like you suggested, utility costs. It's a big box, basically, so it's it takes a lot to heat or cool, depending what season we're in. So those are some of the additional concerns that we have to work through.
1: Sounds familiar. I used to work at a radio station in Powell River, British Columbia, and they had a theater called the Patricia, which was obviously a little long of the tooth, but it was such a special part of the community. And I remember when they were trying to do their refurb, obviously it was you know, beyond their depth because they were in a building that was a century old as well. You are about to take on a bit of an endeavor as well. Can you talk about what you're fundraising for?
0: Yeah, so we have a historic marquee in front of the theater that it kind of lights up Main Street. We're right on Main Street, Picton, kind of, you know, in the historic small town area of the town. And so we're fundraising to replace some of the electronics involved and the neon lights. You know, it's one of those kind of we're a heritage building, so it's a classic marquee. So we're in the midst of a fundraising campaign to make that shine as it used to.
1: And when you get those things going, if you do hit your goals and able to get that restoration done, I would imagine that this becomes one of your biggest advertising or selling features, would it not be?
0: Yeah. Prince Edward County is a real tourist destination, particularly in the summer, and a lot of people pop into the theater. You know, they haven't been into a theater like that in a long, long time. So that's one of the unique things about our situation, for sure. And we received a starting grant for that fundraising effort by an organization here called the County Foundation and their Built Heritage Fund. So we're on our way.
1: John Galway is the CEO of the Regent Theater in Picton, Ontario, joining us here on Weekends Heard across the Corus Radio Network. I want to talk about concessions as well. Those things matter. And, you know, I was talking with somebody the other day that said that they do a lot more themed things. And I remember I used to go and get my big cup and it'd have Star Wars on the outside of it. But do you find that you're, John, having to get more creative with the ways that you approach things? And are you doing different packages to try and lure people to the theater? How much do you have to think outside of the old popcorn box?
0: We think a lot about that stuff, try to make everything what we call an event in some way. So either it's partnering with local businesses, or if it's an adaptation, we partner with the bookstore, or we have a number of restaurants that might do kind of themed concessions. So we really dig into those partnerships. And we invite filmmakers out or guests out to talk about the film. We're bringing Tony, which is the Anthony Bourdain biopic to the theater, and we'll have a lot of local chefs talking about kind of his influence on one of the nights, just to add that extra value for people.
1: So if somebody wanted to either come and experience that or maybe even donate towards what you're doing outside of the theater, how can they get in contact?
0: So our website is theregenttheater.org. We spell theater R-E, the Canadian and the British way. And so that's the main way. That's our main vehicle, and we're on Instagram and Facebook as well, of course.
1: Well, John, I'm so glad we had the conversation today. I love to hear that the numbers are trending in the right direction. I mean, I see some of these smaller theaters across Canada, some of them are scuffling. So the fact that you've got that secret sauce, I wouldn't change anything, John.
0: Well, it's a lot of hard work. And I know a lot of theaters are, you know, in tough, that's for sure. But I think there's a lot of smart people in the industry that are working hard on finding solutions.
1: John, thank you for the time this morning.
0: Thank you.
1: You know, one of the things when it comes to an independent theater in a smaller community, it's not just a cute landmark or a nostalgic photo. It is one of the few places where people can gather and see a film together and argue about it afterwards and feel like they're a part of something bigger in that community than just hanging out in their own living room. In towns where the nearest multiplex is 45 minutes away or more, and again, I said this in the interview, I was talking with him about Powell River in British Columbia on the West Coast. It is a gathering place. And I understand that compared to the big chains, they don't have the same leverage when it comes to distributors. So they can't always get the biggest titles on opening weekend per se.

0: at all. But they don't have the same buy power for popcorn and projectors or insurance, so the costs per seat are quite higher. And yes, they do count per seat. In Canada, those challenges are really specific because distribution is dominated by a few big-time players, which can make it really hard at times for small exhibitors to access a steady flow of films. So when they get something like one of the bigger names, it's a big deal. The audience math is something that I'm learning in real time. So, you know, for example, a big chain can survive a few empty shows because they have dozens of screens and they got deep pockets. They can get through it. An independent theater might have one or two screens and a very limited run. So if a film doesn't connect there, or if a storm or a flu wave or a major local event keeps people home for the weekend, that could be the difference right there between breaking even and losing money for that month. But despite all of that, the theaters matter because they do more than show movies. I mean, again, they host schools, local filmmakers, film festivals. Heck, I've seen WrestleMania at one of the smaller theaters in this province of British Columbia. The charm isn't just in the marquee. It's in the fact that the place even exists at all. So when we talk about supporting independent theaters, it's not just about being sentimental. I felt like I was getting a little sentimental there in the video, in the conversation. It's about recognizing that they carry a really disproportionate load. On one hand, they're keeping culture alive in places where the market naturally doesn't support it. And trust me, they're working twice as hard as the big players and doing it with fewer resources and more risk. If they survive, it's not because it was easy. It's because somebody in that community decided that it was worth the fight. So I'm really glad that we had a chance to bring John Galway, CEO of the Regent Theatre, onto this show. All right, we'll take a break here. Very quick break. When we come back, we're going to talk about the blurred lines between patriotism and politics. Richard Nimagin is an associate professor of Canadian Studies out at Carleton University, standing by to talk about that anger that we have for those south of the border and the fact that right now those lines are becoming blurred. I'm Rob Fay, back with more after this.
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2: 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Then it's time to buckle up for the game broadcast at 6.
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4: Hello there, it's Brett McGarry to talk to you some more about getting some help with going back to school from Sleep Country. As we've discussed, a solid sleep is crucial for the kids getting ready to go back. They'll have a tougher time learning if they're not sleeping well, if they're not getting enough rest. But how about this? What if you are going back to school as an adult? It's one thing if you have a bad sleep and gotta go to work. If you know what you're doing at work, you can power through the fatigue and just deal with it, right? But if you're going back to school as an adult, that can be scary. Trust me, I've done it. I went to university for 3 years right out of high school. Then I took 3 years off. Then I went back to school, and it was terrifying. And on the days where I did not get enough sleep, I was a zombie in class trying to absorb all of that new information. So you want to set yourself up for academic success with a good spot to sleep, and you'll find no better place to help you with that than your local Sleep Country.
0: Looking for something to do this weekend? Here's Tamana with the latest list of outings.
5: Also this weekend, Terry Fader brings his Pure Imagination Once Upon a Time a Voice Tour to Club Region Event Center on Saturday and Sunday. Expect a fun mix of ventriloquism, comedy, and live singing impressions featuring everyone from Willie Nelson to Michael Jackson and Justin Bieber. Then on Sunday, Weird Al Yankovic takes over Canada Life Center at 7:30 p.m. His Bigger and Weirder tour brings his famous parodies to life with a supersized band and plenty of Weird Al-style comedy on the stage. If you're up for a road trip, head on to Clear Lake for the Third and Bird Market from Saturday through Sunday. 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And finally, head on to Morden for the Corn and Apple Festival that runs from Friday through Sunday. 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For your weekend, I'm Tamana Kang on 680 CJOB.
6: Weather.
7: A mix of sun and cloud, a southeast wind at 30 kilometers an hour, a high of 29 and a humidex of 37. Then tonight, mainly cloudy with showers and thunderstorms beginning this evening and ending overnight, a southwest wind at 20 clicks, a low of 13. Tomorrow, clear with the southwest wind at 20 kilometers an hour, increasing to 40, gusting to 60 near noon, a high of 25. Right now, it's 19 degrees outside 680 CJOB.
6: Cottage Country weather.
5: For the Whiteshell today, a mix of sun and cloud, southeast wind with 20 kilometers an hour, with a high of 28 and a humidex of 35. Tonight, partly cloudy, becoming cloudy near midnight, with showers and thunderstorms and a low of 18. Tomorrow, showers and thunderstorms in the morning, then clearing, with a high of 26. And on Tuesday, showers and a high of 23. And that's your Cottage Country weather for the Whiteshell region.
0: It's talk of quote-unquote standing up for Canada has turned into a national debate about what patriotism really means. Is it genuine unity or is it just politics dressed up as patriotism? Joining us is Richard Nimagin. He's an associate professor of Canadian studies at Carleton University. Richard, first and foremost, welcome to the program.
8: Thanks for inviting me, Rob.
0: Well, let's start with definitions. In Canadian studies, how do you distinguish between patriotism, you know, love of country, and nationalism or political partisanship, and why does that distinction matter?
8: Well, you really captured it in a nutshell. I mean, we can think about patriotism as someone who loves their country for whatever reason. There's a pride associated with where they live. It isn't necessarily carte blanche, if you will, that we don't recognize things that could be improved. But it's different than nationalism that we often attribute to other countries, that nationalism is kind of boastful. It's a sense of superiority. And so when we think about things like anti-Americanism or outlooks vis-a-vis the United States, we often think, they're being nationalistic while we're being patriotic.
0: Polling shows about three quarters of Canadians support walking away from this recent U.S. trade talk and strong majorities in every province. Is that a sign of genuine cross-partisan patriotism or is that more of a temporary rally around the flag effect that's tied to this trade fight?
8: It's if it's possible, it's a bit of both, because on the one hand, you know, we had the prime minister declaring, you know, in rather stunning terms that we are at war. And so we can think about patriotism as a response to that declaration. And certainly when the country's sovereignty is threatened, how real that is a different issue. It's not surprising at the one hand that we see such numbers. On the other hand, I think there is a bit of a political dimension to this. And we've seen in public opinion over the course of the year that when Mr. Trump is less of a factor in our political conversations, support for the prime minister or the Liberal government goes down a little bit. So it is a bit of both.
0: Richard, how unusual is it in your mind seeing Quebec's national identity reinforcing rather than challenging Canadian patriotism?
8: Well, on the one hand, Quebec is certainly part of a distinctive Canadian identity. There's a historic partnership that has evolved over the years. At the same time, we've seen tensions about the relationship between French Canadians and more recently Québécois and Québécoises and English Canada or the rest of Canada. So it is a bit unusual, but on the other hand, I couldn't imagine a prime minister who would come out and say, well, it's okay that we give up protection of the French language so that we can sell more steel or aluminum at a lower tariff rate.
0: When a government ties a trade stance to identity or culture in this case, does it make compromise harder or does it actually clarify what patriotism truly means in this moment?
8: Well, certainly when we're dealing with the United States, culture is a bit of a quagmire because when we think about protecting Canadian culture writ large or whether it's about language and minority rights, for Americans, that's not quite understood, right? Hollywood, or now the tech giants, see things like news or movies as business. And as you know in your business, and as we know as Canadians, the expression of Canadian culture is something greater. So communicating that is always challenging. We saw that in the original free trade discussions in the 1980s, that the Mulroney government was pressured to stand up for Canadian culture. And that's been a constant throughout.
0: Richard Nimagin is an associate professor of Canadian Studies at Carleton University, joining us here on Weekends, heard across the Chorus Radio Network. Okay, patriotism's great till it starts to hit your pocketbook at home. This is where I think the sell for Mark Carney really comes into play here, because right now it's easy to point at Donald Trump and point at the Americans. But once this starts to take grip here at home, is that going to be a tougher sell?
8: Well, it's going to be a challenge because on the one hand, I don't think that the prime minister needs to sell the idea of fighting or standing up. I think the poll you mentioned, 76%, that speaks for itself. But when you go to the grocery store or you're debating whether you're going to buy something, that becomes more complicated because some things are important. Food, fresh fruit, fresh vegetables. Sometimes stuff will come from the United States, and maybe that's your only option. Or the affordability issue or crisis hasn't gone away, right? So as time goes on, this could become a bit more of an issue. But we've also seen the political dimensions of it with the major grocery stores, and they removed the country of origin and the tariff indications, and people said, why did you do that? And they're bringing those back. So it's a bit of both again.
0: And final question for you, Richard, and I appreciate your time today. As we have this conversation of patriotism and politics, there is one province out west that is looming with a referendum, and I'm not going to get into yes or no, but just, is the timing of this referendum poorly placed based on the situation that we're currently in?
8: Well, I'm not in a position to say whether it's poorly placed or not. It is there. It's coming. I mean, there are also opportunities for Federalist Force or National Unity Forces to say, this is why we need a united Canada. And we saw former premiers Kenny and Notley come out very forcefully in recent days to say that Alberta must stay within Canada. Like I said earlier about patriotism, patriotism doesn't mean you give a blank check to somebody. And Alberta still has a number of issues that it thinks are important that aren't being addressed in the Federation. That doesn't mean that the only solution is to leave Canada. For some people, that is their view. But it's also an opportunity for other Albertans to say, no, this is why we need to remain in Canada.
0: It's such an interesting time. I'm so glad that I have the job that I do during this so that I can have conversations with people like you about this. It's one of those things where you're proud to be Canadian, but you feel like there's a lot of delicacies right now hanging around you. Richard, I very much value your time and this conversation. I look forward to our next one.
8: Thanks so much, Rob. I appreciate it.
0: Richard Nimagin is an associate professor of Canadian Studies out at Carleton University. We've had a couple of emails even during that conversation just talking about the fact now that patriotism has shifted and the way that people view the Canadian flag has shifted. and dating back to the pandemic. And I'm not going to get back to 2020 when we, you know, the Canadian flag and everything that happened with the convoy. And it just seemed that right there, that was the first real, at least in my generation, that was the first Canadian divisional crack. And it feels like, you know what, that kind of made its way through our system. We got rid of it. And now when you look at the Canadian flag, you look at it quite differently. Like, it is a very galvanizing force right now, right? You think of everything going on with the United States, how we've been able to maintain our dignity in the face of adversity might be the best way to describe it. And yeah, I just feel like the Canadian flag is back. And I don't say that with any aggressiveness. It's just nice to see our country coming together. And also politically, like, I know that the Liberals and the Conservatives are never going to see eye to eye across the board. But the fact that right now it does feel like Canada's got one unified voice for the most part taking on these challenges, it's a good thing. And I hope it continues the way that we've got the momentum going right now. Okay, we'll take a break here. News, weather, traffic, everything relevant to your Sunday morning coming up. When you and I come back, we're going to be talking about everything from butterflies to reliable internet in the north. We'll get to all of that next.
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7: Good morning, I'm Navi Ball. The family of Canadians missing in Nepal after the flash flood say they're hoping for a miracle. Kevil Shaw says his brother was on a spiritual journey with his wife in Nepal when the floods hit, and they are desperate to know whether they have been found. The federal government is reporting 31 Canadian citizens and permanent residents are still missing, with one person having been found safe. Foreign Affairs Minister Anita Anand says those numbers could change as new information comes in. Meanwhile, Alberta Premier Danielle Smith is set to speak in Calgary today at an event marking Alberta Day. Reporter Hannah Stoles with the latest.
21: Alberta officially became a Canadian province on September 1, 1905, and the province has planned various festivities ahead of the special occasion. Smith's speech comes as the province separation referendum nears. The Premier has called for a vote on October 19th that will ask Albertans whether the province should remain in Canada or hold a second binding referendum on leaving the country. On Saturday, Alberta separatists converged outside the legislature in Edmonton, with many saying Alberta would be better off without Canada, having joined Confederation 121 years ago. Hannah Stoles, The Canadian Press.
7: Meanwhile, back-to-school shopping is putting more pressure on family budgets this year, with parents facing longer lists and higher prices. Global's Ross Levitan reports.
22: The Retail Council of Canada says back-to-school spending generates more than $4.5 billion annually, with households spending as much as $650 per child. Canada's inflation rate rose to 3% in July, which adds to those costs. Meanwhile, True North Supply has filled 400 backpacks for children in northern communities, where organizers are racing to get supplies delivered before frost arrives. The first day of class is September 9th. Ross Levitan, Global News.
7: NAP correspondent Julie Walker reports on the latest tit for tat when it comes to U.S. President Donald Trump's renaming of Lake Ontario to Lake America.
23: Ontario Premier Doug Ford unveiling a giant billboard on the Canadian shoreline, Lake Ontario, now and always, and taking to his social media and to the press to promote it.
24: But just in case President Trump or anyone else forgets, we've set up the sign to remind them it's Lake Ontario now and forever.
23: It's the latest show of defiance by the Canadian official following President Trump's executive order directing U.S. federal agencies to call Lake Ontario Lake America.
25: So this is Lake Ontario in Canada and in the United States. But we're going to make a little change. We're going to call it something different than Lake Ontario. We're going to call it Lake America.
23: After months of tariffs, 51st state threats, and personal attacks on Canadian leaders, the move has been met in Canada largely with ridicule.
24: Long after President Trump is gone, it will still be called Lake Ontario.
23: I'm Julie Walker.
7: Global News Time is 8:03. 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
7: A mix of sun and cloud in the forecast today with a southeast wind at 30 kilometers an hour, a high of 29 and a humidex of 37. Then tonight, mainly cloudy with showers and thunderstorms beginning this evening and ending overnight. A southwest wind at 20 clicks, a low of 13. Tomorrow, clear with the southwest wind at 20 clicks, increasing to 40, gusting to 60 near noon, a high of 25. Right now, it's 19 degrees outside 680 CJOB.
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0: Welcome back to Weekends, heard across the Chorus Radio Network. Well, it has been a remarkable summer for monarch butterflies on the prairies, with reports of unusually large numbers of caterpillars and chrysalids and adult butterflies, but with monarchs still facing serious threats from habitat loss and climate change, is this a true recovery or is it just a temporary boost? Let's talk about this with Marika Olenek. She's a curator of the Living Prairie Museum, kind enough to join me. Marika, welcome to the program.
1: Yeah, thanks for having me.
0: Well, I'll tell you this right out front. I don't know a whole lot about monarchs and I don't know a whole lot about butterflies, but people across the prairies are buzzing. What are you seeing at the Living Prairie Museum?
1: Yeah, we've got big prairie habitat here, which means we've got all the things that a monarch butterfly needs for its whole life cycle, except for, you know, its winter habitat in Mexico. And this year, basically since the end of May through till now, we've been seeing a ton of monarchs, like you said, in all the different life stages. It's been a really big boom year. And we, of course, at our museum end up talking to lots and lots of people from around Winnipeg and around the prairies. And everybody else is saying the same thing. Tons of monarchs this year.
0: I'm well-versed on milkweed and flowering plants and things that monarchs depend on. I know that it's been hot and I know that it's been wet this summer. How have those conditions helped with the monarchs?
1: We've kind of had great growing conditions for a lot of our prairie plants. So we got quite a bit of rain in our early season, but we also got a lot of heat. And we've seen that not just the milkweed, but, you know, the wildflowers that those butterflies need for their nectar and stuff like that, they've all been growing really well. So there's been a lot of food, a lot of the right weather conditions. So we've seen, I think that's contributed a lot. We also saw that there was a pretty good number of monarchs last winter that sort of overwintered in Mexico. So it's also likely that we're seeing a little bit of a boost from good numbers from last year. Although here in Winnipeg, we didn't actually see many monarchs last year. Across all of North America, they did pretty good last year. So these are insects, right? Their numbers can go up and down pretty quickly. So we're kind of in a boom year right now, I think.
0: I didn't realize that monarch caterpillars relied on milkweed the way that they do. Like, what happens, for example, when natural prairie habitat is replaced by, say, farmland or development?
1: I mean, basically, you can't have monarchs. Their little caterpillars have to eat milkweed in order to survive and to grow healthily. And so if you replace places that milkweed grows with somewhere that milkweed doesn't grow, the monarchs just won't find somewhere to lay their eggs. The caterpillars won't grow up into those butterflies. You also, at the same time, it's not just milkweed, right? They also need other wildflowers. Once they're done being a caterpillar, they go through their chrysalis, they become the beautiful orange butterfly. They're drinking nectar and they need wildflowers to be able to do that. So it's not just milkweed. If you're losing the habitat, they're not going to have that fuel they need to fly around to make their way down to Mexico in the winter, right? So you have to have all the kind of life stages supported.
0: The monarch population still estimated to be just about half of what scientists consider sustainable. So should people see this summer's boom as a recovery or as maybe a hopeful but temporary boost?
1: Yeah, I would say definitely a step in the right direction is what we're seeing right now. I'd say when you look at the numbers from Mexico, that's how they figure out how many monarchs there are. You can't go and count butterflies all across North America. So every winter they gather in Mexico and they kind of do an estimate. The last two winters have done fairly well. A lot of that can be weather dependent and other things. But we do know that we're still losing habitat across, especially central North America. We're losing habitat in their winter range in the fir forests in Mexico. So we're seeing a lot of interest and a lot of people who, you know, are planting habitat in their backyards. That always helps. But we do have to be mindful that we can see big changes with a species like this. So we don't know what's going to happen the year after this, for example.
0: Marika Olenek is curator of the Living Prairie Museum, joining us here on Weekends Heard Across the Chorus Radio Network. I think there's a lot of homeowners that are listening that would love to be able to kind of bring some of these monarchs closer to their home because they're so beautiful. What can homeowners and schools and just municipalities as a whole do to make their yards and public spaces even more useful for these monarchs and even any other pollinator?
1: Yeah, I mean, planting a good diversity of native wildflowers is very important. Of course, milkweed, if you really want to support those monarchs, is very important. We always encourage people to look at what kinds of milkweeds are native to their areas. There's a lot of different types of milkweed plants, and if some of them grow in different parts of North America. So try to get native milkweeds. Sometimes you'll see things called butterfly weed at the nurseries. Most of that won't be native to your area. So try to find that out. Most milkweeds, fortunately, are easy to grow in a backyard context. So planting them often goes pretty well for a lot of people. But then don't forget, right? Once they're done munching that milkweed and they go and become a butterfly, they need food too. So planting native wildflowers that bloom at different times of the summer is also going to support not just monarchs, but all kinds of other pollinators, bees and butterflies and other things. So you want plants that'll bloom in May and June, and then you want ones that'll bloom in July and August. So it not just looks good, but it's going to attract those pollinators to your yard and provide that habitat.
0: You know, one thing I can't get past is that monarchs migrate all the way from Canada to Mexico. What, like, I mean, wow, what are the biggest dangers that they face along that journey? I mean, that to me is incredible.
1: It's wild when you think about it, for sure. They don't do it in one full shot, right? They're not going all the way from southern Canada to northern Mexico. They're going to stop along the way. And when they come back in the spring, it's the same thing. So they got to fuel up. Just like maybe an animal might put on fat to help them survive the winter, these little guys, they'll actually put on little energy reserves on their bodies. They fuel up when they drink that nectar, and then they have to go and find the next little habitat patch along the way. So they're going to have to be able to stop and go and stop and go and find food and shelter all the way along their whole route. So having, doesn't matter where you live. If you live in North America, that you have some role that you could provide to give them habitat, whether or not it's milkweed or something else.
0: How did you get into this?
1: Oh, great question. I grew up in the country and in the prairies in Saskatchewan. So just kind of absorbed being interested in nature, I think, that way. But I've done some research on prairie pollinators over the last 10 years. And then fortunate enough to work now at Living Prairie Museum, which is a beautiful nature preserve right in Winnipeg that people can come and visit. So we get to not only take care of the habitat, but we get to help people learn about it. They get to have firsthand encounters with the butterflies or with other things on the prairie. So really lucky to get to do that.
0: You made butterflies cool for the last 10 minutes. So thank you for doing this, and hopefully we'll talk again.
1: Thank you so much, Rob. I'm glad you were interested, and hopefully everybody else found it interesting too.
0: Where can they see your website?
1: Yeah, you can visit our website at winnipeg.ca/livingprairie. There's also some great resources out there like Mission Monarch and Monarch Teacher Network. So I encourage people to look things up. There's often things in your own community.
0: There we go. Wanted to make sure we could get the plug. Enjoy your day.
1: Thanks very much. You too.
0: Marika Olenek, how great was she, by the way? I mean, the passion for butterflies is really second to none. I was trying to think if every province has a butterfly. You know how we got designations like flowers and birds and whatnot? There is only one province in this country that has an officially recognized butterfly or insect emblem. That is the White Admiral Butterfly. Quebec formally recognized it as an emblem insect in 2026, just a couple of months ago, following a public campaign and then a vote. Let's do a really quick walk across the country to talk about our symbols. In British Columbia, we got the Pacific Dogwood, Steller's Jay, and Western Red Cedar. Alberta, of course, has the wild rose, very well documented, the great horned owl, and the bighorn sheep. Manitoba, you've got the prairie crocus, or is it crocus? No, it's crocus. Okay, it's prairie crocus. There we go. The great gray owl, with the second one here. And then, of course, you got the plains bison. Ontario with the trillium and the common loon, as opposed to the sophisticated loon, and the eastern white pine. And Quebec, by the way, has the blue flag iris, snowy owl, yellow birch, and now the white admiral butterfly. And Saskatchewan has wheat. All right, we'll take a break here. When we come back, Northern Canada. We had this conversation, by the way, yesterday with a lady by the name of Jennifer Lane talking about reliable internet and Northern Canada, how those two don't seem to get along. When we come back, we're going to talk with Rob McMahon. He's from the University of Alberta, their Faculty of Extension in the Department of Political Science. We're going to get more into this because we had a lot of feedback on this. A lot of people saying, well, wait a second. Do they have internet? Well, they do, but it's not exactly what you would expect. Rob McMahon and I will be back on the other side of the break. You're listening to Weekends, heard across the Corus Radio Network.
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8: A mix of sun and cloud, a southeast wind at 30 kilometers an hour, a high of 29 and a humidex of 37. Then tonight, mainly cloudy with showers and thunderstorms beginning this evening and ending overnight, a southwest wind at 20 clicks, a low of 13. Tomorrow, clear with the southwest wind at 20 kilometers an hour, increasing to 40, gusting to 60 near noon, a high of 25. Right now, it's 19 degrees outside 680 CJOB.
9: Welcome back to Weekends, heard across the Chorus Radio Network. Well, for many Canadians, reliable internet means fast, always on service, at a reasonable price. But for northern Canadians, it can mean a single satellite link or a fragile, delicate fiber line that is vulnerable to outages with high costs and very limited data. Want to get into some of these challenges for everything from telehealth to online schooling? I'm joined by Rob McMahon. He's an associate professor in the Department of Political Science at the University of Alberta. He studies media, technology, and Indigenous communities in the North. Welcome to the program, Rob.
10: Yeah, thanks a lot, Rob. Nice to be here.
9: Well, I'm glad that we're having this conversation because I think there's many of us that don't realize the challenges that many of our northern Canadians face. What are some that you see that make you just kind of shrug your shoulders and be like, wow, I can't believe they're facing that challenge?
10: Well, yeah, absolutely. I mean, we think about these communities being very, very different from what we're many Canadians live in the urban South. So oftentimes small population, geographically dispersed communities, many of which only accessible by plane or by ice road or by boat. So imagine if you wanted to go shopping at Costco, you're basically going, you know, planes, trains and automobiles to go pick up groceries sort of thing. So very much limited in terms of brick and mortar services. And then, of course, you know, these are the communities on the front lines of the climate crisis. We hear in the news, you know, wildfires across the Northwest Territories. Fort Simpson recently evacuated, often subject to flooding and so on. So these are also people living really with the brunt of some of those environmental conditions and so on. Finally, I'll just note that things are very expensive as well as limited there, right? So you imagine like food, household goods, et cetera, all have to be either boated in or flown in, which of course adds a premium. So the cost of living there is extremely high, but at the same time, there's of course limited jobs available in communities as well because of the small population base.
9: So I remember the federal target was 98% of Canadians will have high-speed internet by 2026. That is this year. 100% by 2030. Rob, a lot of northern and indigenous communities are way far behind that number. So what is the main bottleneck here? Is it cost? Is it geography? Is it policy? I mean, what do you see?
10: Yeah, sure. It's a great question. I would say, you know, if you think about kind of traditional business models to deploy telecommunication services, they typically rely on, as you'd expect, you know, network effects, higher numbers of people living in a closely connected population that you could roll out infrastructure and create consumers and kind of run your networks that way. It's kind of inverted in these locations. So those traditional models don't tend to work as well. The infrastructure costs so much to reach the communities. In some communities, it just doesn't make sense to roll out a fiber optic link, you know, hundreds of kilometers across tundra and so on. And so until recently, we were quite limited in the connectivity technology that could serve these communities at the same level. I will say we have seen some developments in technology recently, including what are called low Earth orbital satellites. I think most people will be aware of SpaceX's Starlink service. Starlink. That's been a real game changer in terms of providing household level connectivity in these regions. But of course, that comes with its own challenges as well.
9: I was thinking two things. I was thinking healthcare and I was thinking education. Those were the two things to me. Like if you can't watch Netflix at home, well, you know what? We'll get to it when we can. But I think of healthcare in particular and you know, when minutes and hours really matter. Having slow internet or no internet is a definite challenge. And then, you know, you teach. I can only imagine what it would be like for a teacher up there to not be able to have their students have access to something that we, at this point, I don't even really think about. I mean, we're using the internet right now to have this conversation, but it must just be jarring to go into a community in Canada like this and not have the same resources and tools as a teacher or a healthcare provider to make a difference.
10: Yeah, absolutely. I could speak about my own experience doing some courses on digital literacy in the Northwest Territories. We had developed some curriculum with Aurora College, working with adult educators to provide some resources that we created with communities for folks like adult learners around digital literacy. All of a sudden, COVID hits, everything moved online. We actually ended up filming ourselves teaching, putting it on USB sticks and physically mailing them to communities because we weren't able to do, you know, the video conferencing because of the lack of internet access. Yeah, so this is a big challenge. You know, of course, as you say, essential public services, healthcare, education. These things are often dedicated services. So there is kind of a higher capacity network that services these things. So that is improving at the institutional level, but that's a different system that might be provided with, than the kind of typical Starlink that you see that's kind of on a single person's household. So definitely fiber optics are the best option for that kind of thing, as you say.
9: And Rob, before I let you go, Rob McMahon, by the way, associate professor in the Department of Political Science at the University of Alberta, is joining us here on Weekends, heard across the Course Radio Network. I'm sorry I didn't recalibrate that. I'm so interested in what you're saying here. I just wanted to talk about it from an average Joe perspective. You're up there. You see the rest of the world with this technology. You feel like you're getting left behind. I got to think that there's a mental element to this as well.
10: Yeah, sure. I mean, of course, people, no matter where they live now, everybody's online in one way or another. Before the arrival of low Earth orbital satellites in the north, like we used to have with cell phones, there was a data cap. If you exceeded the cap, you know, the kids play too many video games, you watch too many Netflix, whatever, you'd have to pay extra. People in the north told us that they were doing that every month. They were exceeding their data caps. So absolutely. I mean, I think there's an equity issue here that people should have the same level of access to affordable internet as everybody across the country. As you mentioned, you know, access to public services, education, healthcare, and so on really proves that this is an essential infrastructure that all Canadians should have equal access to.
9: And it's already so expensive up there. I was talking to somebody about even just going grocery shopping. Would I pay $6 for orange juice? You might pay $16 for an orange juice because of the way of life. So this is something that if you pass your cap, you're paying big bucks. And I just wanted to shine some light on this, Rob. I think it's a fascinating conversation that, you know, we talk about Canada and how advanced we are, but there's these communities up north that right now are lagging. I'm glad to hear about Telesat and Starlink and trying to get back in the game, but it's definitely a conversation that I don't think we have enough of. So I'm glad that you were able to join me and provide your insight today.
10: Yeah, thanks so much, Rob. If I may, just one final thing I'd like to add is, you know, the people in these communities, they haven't kind of sit back and waited for the internet to come for them. Since the earliest days, 1994 and so on, there have been indigenous communities in rural remote regions that have got up on roofs, dug their own trenches for fiber optics, set up their own systems. There was like myknet.org. It was a social networking site that arrived prior to Facebook. There was like 20,000 people in Northern Ontario on this thing. So I just wanted to point to that as well, that there is this history of innovation in the North that I think is often under-recognized, but is a incredible story for Canada as well.
9: Rob, thank you for the time this morning. What a pleasure.
10: Yeah, you bet. Thanks a lot, Rob.
9: I think that's a fantastic conversation. Rob McMahon out of the University of Alberta, he is in their Department of Political Science. How would you say this? If you want to see resourcefulness in action, you might not look further than Northern Canada. In places where winter could last most of the year and supplies, I learned yesterday, could be delayed for days, if not weeks, and the nearest hospital is a flight away, people in that region have learned to make do and make it work and do it together. And I was shocked. It was yesterday. We were talking with Jennifer Lane from Nunavut Arctic College, and that was right at the end of the interview. And I was asking her about, you know, hey, just as a throwaway question, do you mind me asking you what you think of what's going on here politically between, you know, the United States and Canada? And there was this little bit of a pause. If you want to go listen to the podcast, you can. I wanted to make sure that it was a part of our podcast options for you yesterday. She pauses and then she says, you know what? We are the part of this country that only matters when there's something political that comes up. Aside from that, they forget about us completely. She's not wrong. Like, I live out in British Columbia, and very rarely do we talk about people in Fort St. John, much less our Arctic. And so when you have these stories, and we did the same story on back-to-back days. Yesterday, I talked about the exact same topic. Today, I brought Rob McMahon back just for some depth, some additional perspective. And I'm just blown away. I mean, Northern Canadians build systems that fit their reality. And that is despite store prices that are sky high, hard conditions, boy, they adapt. I have become very quickly a fan of how Northern Canadians live their life. They don't have any advantage at all, and yet they still do what they do. So again, I'm glad that Rob stopped by. Okay, we'll take a break here. When we come back on the other side, there is a new economic when it comes to music streaming. You know, every kid wants to start a podcast, and every influencer thinks that they're going to just be able to become a millionaire because of what they see going out there. I'm going to bring on Vel Omazic. He's Canada's music incubator. And we're going to talk about the new economics of music streaming. It's not as lucrative as you think. We'll talk about that next.
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8: Good morning, I'm Navi Ball. Beginning with football, the Saskatchewan Roughriders outscored the visiting Toronto Argonauts 13-2 in the final quarter last night to post a 28-24 CFL victory. Meanwhile, Calgary beat Hamilton 28-23. Your Winnipeg Blue Bombers are coming off a 44-28 win over Montreal on Friday. They'll take on the Riders next Sunday in their annual Labor Day Classic showdown. In baseball, Alejandro Kirk drove in the tie-breaking run with a two-out single in the sixth inning, and the Toronto Blue Jays edged the visiting Seattle Mariners 4-3 yesterday. This means the Jays move 1.5 games back of the third AL wildcard spot. Jose Soriano struck out 6 and 7 innings to win for the second time in 3 starts. Louis Varland recorded his 31st save for the Jays, while the Mariners lost their 3rd straight and dropped to 27-41 on the road. In the American Association, the Goldeyes beat the Lake Country Doghounds 3-2. The Fish lost their first game in the series 6-5 on Friday. In basketball, the Phoenix Mercury snapped a 4-game WNBA losing streak with a 101-69 win over the visiting Toronto Tempo. Isabel Harrison had 16 points and 10 rebounds for the injury-depleted Tempo, who have lost 4 in a row. Kiki Rice chipped in with 14 points and 5 assists. And top-ranked Canada earned a spot in the 2028 LA Olympics on Saturday with a victory over the host Dominican Republic in the championship match of the Women's Volleyball Continental Qualifier. Canada won the best-of-five final in four games. It'll be Canada's fourth appearance at the Olympics in this sport and first since 1996. That's 680 CJOB Sports.
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8: Global news at 8:30, I'm Navi Ball. At least 760 people have been killed and more than 3,000 are missing after flash flooding in Nepal and Tibet. Of the missing people, 31 are Canadian citizens or permanent residents, with one person found yesterday. Canada has said it will send $5 million in urgent humanitarian aid, with the money earmarked for organizations like the Red Cross to deliver assistance to people on the ground. Here at home, Winnipeg is seeing a significant drop in the number of people living in encampments. Global's Ross Levitan has those numbers.
11: City Council was told on Friday that 245 people were living in 72 encampments in July. That's down sharply from last September, when about 700 people were living in roughly 100 encampments across the city. Mayor Scott Gillingham says the decrease is encouraging, but there's still more work to be done to support people experiencing homelessness and reducing encampments. Ross Levitan, Global News.
8: And volunteers carried out a more than 15-hour operation to rescue a man who got off route in the Sierra Nevada in California and was stranded on a small ledge. A team spokesperson says the challenge for the four-person team was having no time to spare with thousands of feet of vertical exposure below. He credits the climber, Rob Martin, with having the strength and will to live. Global News time is 8:31. 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
7: 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Weather.
8: A mix of sun and cloud, a southeast wind at 30 kilometers an hour, a high of 29 and a humidex of 37. Then tonight, mainly cloudy with showers and thunderstorms beginning this evening and ending overnight, a low of 13. Tomorrow, clear with a high of 25. And on Tuesday, sunny with a high of 25 as well. Right now, it's 19 degrees outside, 680 CJOB.
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9: Well, most fans think that streaming pays the bills, but for many Canadian musicians, income comes from kind of this hodgepodge of sources. You got everything from live shows to merchandise and sync deals and several different royalty streams that might not even be collecting. How about this? SoCan just posted a record year, hundreds of millions in royalties, yet many artists still struggle to make a living. So how does the money flow and where are the gaps? To help me unpack this, we're joined by Velo Mazik, Canada's Music Incubator. Vel, welcome to the program.
13: Rob, thanks for having me.
9: Okay, so many fans think that streaming equals the artist getting paid, but in Canada, most musicians rely on a whole patchwork of income. Can you walk us through the main revenue streams for a typical Canadian artist today and which ones can actually put food on the table?
13: Okay, so there's a lot to unpack in that question, Rob. Streaming is one source of income, right? So you said it, right? There is a variety of income streams that artists tap into, but they all connect to their intellectual property, meaning the songs that they write and the recordings that they make and they put into the world that the streamers then make available for the average person to listen to, in addition then to things like live performance fees and merchandise, things that you had mentioned. Streaming, if you think about it, if I'm listening to a stream, what happens in that particular case, or if I'm listening to a song on the Chorus Radio Network, for example, the artist is going to get paid if they wrote the song, if they control the publishing of that song, if they performed on that recording, and if they own that recording. And then the amount, this is where it gets complicated, it can vary, right? So it varies based on, did the artist write the song themselves? How many writers are involved? Is there a partner in terms of a music publisher that helps them seek business opportunities for their songs? Do they own the recording? Do they have to pay a producer? Did the label invest in the recording? So the amounts, you know, in terms of what's being paid has a lot of variables. So the variables, like I just listed there, could be anything. If I go back to streaming, it's what's the platform? What part of the world is it in? And then what rights does the artist control? So again, are they the songwriter, publisher? Do they own the recording? Do they perform on the recording? So all of these variables come into play.
9: Okay, SoCan just posted a record year, 586

0: see, right? So all these things come into play. It's hard to say why they're all finding it hard to find to make a living. It's like any business. I always say, listen, if you're an artist, you're no different than any entrepreneur trying to start a business, right? So you have to invest. It takes time. You have to have a catalog of songs that's, you know, people are listening to, you know, and you continue to release, and that kind of that start to build momentum where then potentially the revenue streams compound. But one of the biggest challenges, I would say, Rob, that our artists are struggling to get to your question there is just the challenge for people to find them. Because if you go to any streaming platform, if you go to Spotify or whatever, there's like 100 million songs. So somehow you have to pull people to you. It's not like traditional broadcasting where, you know, that signal has gone out and then people are exposed to it. Here, people have to make the effort. You have to pull them in somehow, right? They got to find you. And it can be any combination of factors, whether it's advertising, shows, word of mouth, all these things come into play. So that's the challenge. And I would say, listen, this is not a new thing. Making money from streaming is like making money from recordings. I go back to my major label days, and making money from recordings was always a challenge for artists because quite often it was the label that paid for the recording. So they made the investment. And so before the artist would earn anything, they would have to pay the label back anyway. So it's not necessarily a new thing, but the numbers have certainly are not the same.
1: Streaming platforms now require at least 1,000 annual streams before a track earns anything. And per stream rates are often just a few tenths of a cent. So for an independent Canadian artist, how realistic is it to live off of streaming alone? And what level of monthly streams are we talking about to even make a modest income? Are we talking about millions of streams here?
0: Yeah, you need multi-millions of streams. You know, again, the stream rate varies. It's not that you're actually getting paid. People think you're getting paid on a per stream basis. It's actually the percentage of streams that you get within the whole streaming universe in terms of how you get paid. And they kind of come up with an average streaming rate, you know, for the different platforms. That's how it's really calculated. If I'm the artist and I have 1% of all streams happening, right, that's going to be my share of the royalties. Like if you calculate roughly, I think it's like on average, again, it can vary, but say a million streams could be worth like $4,000 to $5,000. So think about that. Like 10 million streams is maybe worth $50,000. And again, depending on how that money is divided up, who are the rights holders in terms of who's involved in the recording, who owns the recording, who are the writers? Because we in the music industry, we have basically four different rights holders. So when songs are played on the radio, for example, again, I will use Chorus as an example. If songs get played on Chorus, the writer gets paid, the publisher gets paid, the performer on the recording gets paid, and the owner of the recording gets paid. If I'm an independent artist, that means I'm getting paid four times if I control all of those rights.
1: How does a Canadian artist, Fel, actually get their music in front of music supervisors? And what kind of payouts are we talking about compared to streaming or maybe just even a typical club show in these cases?
0: Any music supervisor will take your music if you're an independent artist because they are working on production, maybe a TV show, maybe a TV series, maybe a film production, maybe they're working on an ad campaign, maybe there's involvement in video games. And you never know, like, when the right song is going to fit the scene. So the music supervisor's job, right, they're hired by the production to find the music that kind of fits the scene. So as an artist, it's impossible to know, right? You know, the music supervisor has to kind of go and hunt through their sources in the music industry, whether it's direct to artists or managers or labels or publishers to source music. Then they get a scene and then they've got to find music that serves the scene. The artist, you know, they can write a song and it might be a great song, but does it serve that scene, that production at the right time? Does that music supervisor have access to the song? And so as an artist, you can't really plan for that. You can't put it in your budget, you know, and count on it for revenue, especially if you're first getting started, right? Because you don't know when it's going to come along. You can make your music available, but if it's going to get selected, that's something that you have no control over. All you can do as an artist is get it in the hands of the people who make those decisions. So like a music supervisor who then hears it and then presents it as an option to the production to choose. And then if that happens, right, you're going to get paid a fee up front. That's the licensing part, Rob, that you were referring to, right? So you get paid a license fee up front. And again, depending on the production, if it's an independent production, is it a major motion picture? Is it in a song that's going to be the intro to the show? Is it playing in the background of the scene? Is it in the foreground of the scene? Right. So all these things come into play and can affect the price. And is it Canada only? Is it traditional media and the internet? Is it worldwide? So all of these things kind of come into play to affect what the actual

0: actual licensing fee is going to be. And then that happens on the front end. So that license is granted for permission to use it. Let's just say it's a TV show. And then what happens when that TV show goes to air? Well, guess what? That's when your SOCAN kicks in. So once it goes to air, now you get paid again as the writer, right? So you get the upfront, we call that the front end, and then you get paid once it airs, that's the back end. And again, all those variables determine the price.
1: If we were to just go up to a young kid, a young aspiring 16, 17-year-old, an emerging artist, what are the must-do steps here when it comes to making sure that you're not leaving money on the table?
0: Well, the first things would be you have to understand the rights that you have when you put music into the world, right? And so this is part of what I've said to you and your audience already, right? Did you write the song? Okay, you have that, right? Do you control the publishing? Do you own the recording, and do you perform on the recording? So those are the ways that you get paid. Now, the challenge for independent artists is that there's different organizations that collect that money on your behalf. So you have to know the rights that you have when you put music into the world, and then you have to be registered, right, as an individual with all of those organizations. And as you're putting music into the world, they have to know that those recordings, those songs exist, right? So this is the administrative part. So know your rights, register with the corresponding rights organizations, make sure your repertoire is then submitted as you're releasing music into the world, and then the money should flow to you.
1: Thank you for the time today.
0: Anytime, Rob. Pleasure to talk to you and your audience.
1: All right, we'll take a break here. By the way, that was Velo Mazik. He is with Canada's Music Incubator, one of the best if you want to find out the little intricacies of a very detailed industry. All right, very quick break here. When we come back, the rise of women's sports fandom in this country. Dr. Ann Pegoraro is a sports marketing, consumer and behavior, and women's sports expert out of the University of Guelph. We'll talk to her about how organizations and leagues have managed to engage a number of key demographics, as well as the corporate sector, something that critics said would be difficult to capture. We'll talk to her about that next. I'm Rob Fay. This is Weekends, heard across the Corus Radio Network.
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8: 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Then on Sunday, Weird Al Yankovic takes over Canada Life Center at 7:30 p.m. His Bigger and Weirder tour brings his famous parodies to life with a supersized band and plenty of Weird Al-style comedy on the stage. If you're up for a road trip, head on to Clear Lake for the Third and Bird Market from Saturday through Sunday. 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And finally, head on to Morden for the Corn and Apple Festival that runs from Friday through Sunday. 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For your weekend, I'm Tamana Kang on 680 CJOB.
9: Weather.
10: A mix of sun and cloud, a southeast wind at 30 kilometers an hour, a high of 29 and a humidex of 37. Then tonight, mainly cloudy with showers and thunderstorms beginning this evening and ending overnight, a southwest wind at 20 clicks, a low of 13. Tomorrow, clear with the southwest wind at 20 kilometers an hour, increasing to 40, gusting to 60 near noon, a high of 25. Right now, it's 19 degrees outside 680 CJOB.
9: Cottage Country weather.
8: For the Interlake today, a mix of sun and cloud, southeast wind 30 kilometers an hour with a high of 29 and humidex of 37. Tonight, cloudy with showers and thunderstorms, with wind southwest 20 kilometers an hour with a low 14. Tomorrow, clearing in the morning, with southwest wind at 20 kilometers an hour increasing up to 40 near noon and a high of 26. And on Tuesday, sunny with a high of 24. And that's your Cottage Country weather for the Interlake region.
1: Off. So we're going to look into how leagues and teams have actually built a little momentum and who's actually in the stands and watching from home. Joining us live is Dr. Ann Pegoraro. She studies sports marketing, consumer behavior, and women's sports out at the University of Guelph. Doctor, welcome to the program.
11: Great to be here.
1: Well, we keep hearing that women's sports fandom is growing fast, maybe more than ever. What does that actually look like now compared to, say, even just 5 or 10 years ago?
11: Well, I think we see it every time we see a women's sporting event put on, and we're watching, like, I guess, the Toronto Temple right now move around the country and selling out in record crowds, have the biggest crowds ever for a WNBA game, and that's including ones that have been in the States. So we're seeing it, I'm not sure I ever thought it would get this big, but it is grown to a level that that is rivaling men's. We're getting more viewership for women's all-star basketball than the men's all-star game. So we're really seeing a shift in how fans are consuming this sport.
1: I see the Golden Eyes out here on the West Coast in the PWHL. And one of the things that I'm always intrigued by is seeing who comes out to the games, like what demographics we're seeing. It's more than just women and girls. It's men, it's families. And it seems like right now they have found their niche, haven't they?
11: They have, yeah. And I think for the long term, everybody just thought it'd be women watching women's sports. But actually, a lot of men do watch women's sports. And some of them will tell you, particularly with the PWHL, that the hockey is some of the best hockey they can see. You know, we don't have the physicality, so the skill level has to be a lot higher. And so it's pulling from all demographics right now.
1: What do they do differently, Doctor? Like, how do they talk to their fans and sell tickets and use social media?
11: A lot of it is, I think, the athletes themselves in these leagues. These women athletes have for a long time kept presence on social media because they've needed to find a way to get to fans. And so there's a lot of people who follow those athletes, and the leagues are smart, and the teams, and they're using these athletes as ways to communicate about their brands, about the opportunities. And every time we see an expansion team pop up, like we think about the Tempo and they brought in Kia Nurse, they bring in someone who's relevant to the market, and they're really attracting fans through their athletes.
1: A couple of years ago, there were critics out there that said it would be hard to get big sponsors behind women's sports. Now we see more corporate partners. What changed, and what are the companies seeing in these fans and in these leagues that make them want to invest?
11: Well, what we see from research to date is that, you know, two things. One, that women's sports fans are more likely to follow the athletes and more likely to purchase products that women athletes endorse. So that's number one. And number two, we're also seeing that fans of women's sports are more likely to purchase from sponsors, period. So they have the ROI. It's being demonstrated now that there is complete visibility, and we're getting, access to women's sports. It's on major TV channels. It's in every major city. And the sponsors are saying to themselves, wait a minute, this is a real active and engaged consumer group, but also very loyal, and they're purchasing from the sponsors.
1: You know, for someone who goes to a women's game for the first time, there are a few things that surprise them. Again, for Vancouver fans, I was just surprised at the energy and the way that the video board is presented. They do things differently. And, you know, it's really interesting, Anne, because the way that they present the game, it almost seems cleaner and fresher. Like they decided, you know what, we're not just going to be cookie cutouts and do what everybody else has done. Are you noticing that across the country, for example, in the PWHL and the WNBA, that they've gone away from the template of pro sports and kind of, you know, got their own signature on things?
11: I think we're seeing that, and I think you're correct. I mean, the PWHL is a great example. I mean, they created some new rules, and the jailbreak rule will be one of them. They put the game on differently, and it's engaging to fans, and I think that they realize that it's a complete sort of set of demographics showing up. It's not the same that show up at an NHL game, and I think it's paying off for the PWHL. Look, two expansion teams last year, four more this year. I mean, they're really know what they're doing, and they've got their market, you know, in a sense, cornered. They've got the right sponsors and the right game presentation, and they've got exciting players to watch.
1: Dr. Anne Pegoraro, Sports Marketing, Consumer Behavior, and Women's Sports at the University of Guelph, joining us here on Weekends Heard across the Chorus Radio Network. And, you know, Anne, I've said this for a while, they can do everything perfect, speaking about these leagues, but there's always going to be hurdles that remain. We hear every once in a while the pay gaps and the media coverage and the scheduling and the facilities. Are those barriers ever going to be broken? Like, I don't think they'll ever go dollar for dollar with some of the other leagues, but the other things they can remedy, can't they?
11: Yeah, they certainly can, and I think we're seeing it. We're seeing, for example, you know, the Toronto Tempo are building a purpose-built training facility for their team, and it's designed with women athletes in mind, and it's also going to have a community component to it. So they're starting to look at the other parts. If we can't get to you know, pay equity, which it will take time to get there to build to the same level, they've certainly got a good deal going in the WNBA now. But they're looking at all the layers. What does it need to be at the professional level? What do we need for training? What do we need for travel? What do we need for, you know, health and support for these athletes? And they're building those layers in now. So we're starting to see it in soccer with purpose-built facilities and training facilities. And so it's coming. And I do believe that those are the areas where if we start to get equity in across the board, then that's just going to keep elevating the level of play that these athletes are putting out for all the fans that show up.
1: You made reference earlier to Sarah Nurse, for example, and I think of Caitlin Clark, and I think of faces. I mean, it matters in any league. It matters to have Michael Jordan in the NBA, Wayne Gretzky in the NHL, what have you. Do you feel that all of a sudden there are starting to be faces in these leagues that the everyday sports fan can recognize? Because to me, I knew about the WNBA, but I didn't watch the WNBA until Caitlin Clark. Is that what's missing? Is they just needed a few more personalities to really connect and really associate their league with greatness?
11: I think that's part of it. And what we're seeing now, the changes in American sports around name, image, and likeness, where these athletes like Caitlin Clark became an image and a likeness and a brand, a sense, as a college athlete, right? And so they build these large followings that bring them to the teams that end up drafting them. And so it's really, you know, it's really sort of through the different layers now where we're able to see that these women are becoming faces at a much younger age and they're building through. Look, we've got some young Canadian talent. You're going to start to see there's sisters, the Sword Sisters, that are play for our national team. You're going to see them come in the WNBA, and they have sponsors now and they have following and fans. And so, yeah, I do think that was probably a part that was missing, but it's the exposure, right? We need to be able to see them to build that level of connection to them. And so Caitlin Clark is a great example. Lots of exposure in college, followed her right into the WNBA and exploded.
1: I think one of the things that maybe realized that they had turned the corner is when EA Sports in their NHL hockey game added the women into that game. We had seen 16 different leagues. We saw the Russian League, the Swedish Elite League, but there was no women in that game. So when they finally put that in, I think it was just a couple of years ago, I said maybe this is turning the corner, because now you have kids that are playing these games, and instead of just looking for, you know, Quinn Hughes or whatever, they can actually play an entire league of the PWHL. Do you think that's a part of it, is trying to ingrain yourself with the future by putting yourself on, gosh, every platform imaginable?
11: I think it's working. I think we're seeing that, you know, young kids, boys and girls, are being exposed to women as professional athletes and see them situated both in professional leagues, in EA Sports games, in I think Christine Sinclair's now in the Icon series. Like, they're putting the women in where the men have been for a long time. And in a sense, I don't like the word, but it normalizes it, right? And it just becomes, they don't know the difference. They show up at a WNBA game, they show up at an NBA game. They're watching Caitlin Clark, you know, they're watching Steph Curry or whoever, and they're seeing greatness amongst both of them. And they're, you know, what I'd love to see is little kids wearing the jerseys. And that's what we're starting to see happen.
1: That's a great point. I've seen a few of them around town. You're absolutely right. Doctor, what a pleasure. Thank you for making time for me, especially on a Sunday, and I hope we do talk again soon.
11: Thanks for the conversation.
1: You got it. Dr. Ann Pegoraro out of the University of Guelph, great conversation. We'll take a break here. When we come back after your news, your weather, your traffic, everything relevant to your Sunday morning, there are unknown scams that loom. I've got a consumer protection expert who will let you know about them next.
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23: Global news at 9 o'clock, I'm Navi Ball. In an update yesterday, Foreign Affairs Minister Anita Anand revealed one of 32 Canadian citizens and permanent residents missing in Nepal has been found safe. It brings the total number of Canadians whose whereabouts haven't been confirmed to 31, although Anand admitted that total could fluctuate in the coming days. Many of the missing were believed to have been on a pilgrimage to Mount Kailash in Tibet, a sacred site for Hindus, Buddhists, and others. Here at home, a support center in Steinbach is opening for new patients with the goal of making the postpartum period a little less isolating. Global's Ross Levitan shares those details.
0: The Southeast Postpartum Center is being launched by a 22-year-old mother who says she wants parents to have access to a range of services under one roof. Plans include therapy, massage, daycare, and support groups with a goal of offering the services for free. The founder says Steinbach was chosen because it's central to several rural communities where postpartum resources can be harder to find. The center is expected to open before the new year. Ross Levitan, Global News.
23: Elsewhere in the country, Ontario Premier Doug Ford unveiled a Lake Ontario sign at a park on the shores of the Great Lake yesterday, 2 days after U.S. President Donald Trump signed an executive order to change its name to Lake America. Reporter Lisa Laporte with the story.
2: The words "now and always" feature below the lake's name on the large blue sign at 50 Point Conservation Area in Hamilton. Ford says he wants to send a message to Trump that Canadians are resilient and strong and, quote, "we will never, ever back down from a bully." Ford and Trump traded personal insults in interviews and social media posts over the past week after Canada-U.S. trade talks broke down and the U.S. imposed 50% tariffs on about $28 billion of Canadian goods. The federal government has responded with 15 to 50% tariffs on hundreds of U.S. products set to take effect September 8th. Lisa Laporte, The Canadian Press.
23: And the chair of an expert immigration panel says it's too early to say whether Canada's immigration system is back under control. Reporter Jason White explains.
3: Prime Minister Mark Carney made the claim last month as he acknowledged that immigration levels had been too high. But Parisa Mububi from the C.D. Howe Institute's Immigration Targets Council says before it can make that claim, the government needs to further cut down the number of temporary residents in the country and keep better track of when temporary residents leave Canada. The Immigration Department has pledged to work with the Canada Border Services Agency to do a better job tracking exits. Jason White, The Canadian Press.
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23: A mix of sun and cloud today with a southeast wind at 30 kilometers an hour, a high of 29 and a humidex of 37. Then tonight, mainly cloudy with showers and thunderstorms beginning this evening and ending overnight. A southwest wind at 20 kilometers an hour, a low of 13. Tomorrow, clear with the southwest wind at 20, increasing to 40, gusting to 60 near noon, a high of 25. Right now, it's 21, feels like 28 at 680 CJOB.
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1: There is no doubt that there are many hands out there that are all trying to get into your pocket or into your computer in some way, shape, or form. And, you know, scams are a part of everyday life in 2026 and likely beyond. To talk about some of the challenges that you might be facing and or maybe not even aware of is Julie Matthews. She's a consumer protection expert. She's a fraud prevention educator. Kind enough to join us. Julie, good morning to you.
26: Good morning. How are you?
1: I am fantastic. And these are the kind of conversations that I think we all, I sometimes feel like I'm a listener as well, along with people driving around. When we bring on an expert, I'm like, boy, I didn't realize there were so many scams out there. But one that I'd like to start this conversation with, Julie, is this new car damage scam. We just saw a story about scammers deliberately damaging cars before a test drive, which pressures sellers into accepting a much lower price. That's a big red flag for me.
26: Absolutely. And it's such an interesting tactic, Rob. You know, it's been going on for a while, but I feel like it's starting to finally come out a bit more as a warning. And unfortunately, that's because it's becoming more common in Canada. So someone is selling a used vehicle and two or more people will show up as potential buyers. One of the buyers will distract the seller, talking very quickly, showing them something at the back of the vehicle, while the other one may lift the hood or be looking under the hood and actually pour some sort of fluid on the engine or under the car. And then suddenly these potential buyers become very aggressive with the seller, saying, hey, you know, your head gasket is blown or there's something wrong with this car. And they start to aggressively try to renegotiate a very cheap price.
1: Which, especially if you're doing this privately, is probably a little intimidating because that tactic is aggressive. It's a here in the moment kind of scam, which could really fluster some people.
26: Yeah, well, and I think we're all good people, right? We don't want to believe that we're selling a vehicle to someone that's unsafe. So if that happened to me, I would feel terrible. I'd be like, oh my gosh, I swear it was fine before you got here. And we're too nice sometimes, I think, right? And so we don't think the worst of people. And that's why it's working, I think, on potential sellers. Also, people need to know, and I thought this was such a drastic example. Edmonton police talked about an incident in that city. And they said the seller was intimidated for 2 hours. 2 hours by these buyers. So, I mean, most of us are thinking, well, I wouldn't stand there and take that for 2 hours. But these police have said across the country that these are very aggressive individuals. They are trained to do this. They know how to manipulate people. And so it's really important to talk about these things.
1: So when you're selling a car privately, what are some of the steps that you should take? When you take it into a dealership, you know that you're going to go through the checklist. It's just the way that they do business. But when you're trying to do this yourself and you buy your own for sale sign, are there certain things that you should do to just protect yourself?
26: Yeah, I mean, I think where you meet people is a really big one to talk about. I think you should meet them in a public place, not at your home. Police parking lots are a great idea. ICBC parking lots. These are areas that have cameras pretty much 24 hours. And scammers won't usually want to meet you in a police parking lot. So that usually works quite well. You might want to bring someone with you, especially with what we just talked about with these aggressive buyer tactics. It's not a bad idea to bring someone with you or at least tell someone you know where you're going. When you meet with a buyer, don't let them do the test drive on their own. Make sure that you inspect their driver's license. Make sure that they have valid insurance. Does the photo on their driver's license actually match the person standing in front of you? If they'll let you, try to photograph the driver's license as well. You know, those are some really simple steps that you can take. And payment. I mean, how horrible would it be if someone just drives off with your car and you think you received payment, but you didn't? I mean, bank draft that you verify standing inside the bank is really the safest way, or going into the bank, the seller and the buyer together, and actually doing the direct bank-to-bank transfer right there. So it's completed in front of you. Those are now the two safest ways.
1: Julie, I'd love to talk about distraction thefts, because I think this is something that I would probably fall for, if I'm being honest with you. I'm a pretty easygoing guy. Somebody reaches out to give me a handshake or a hug, I'm usually pretty accommodating, but this is an issue.
26: Yes, distraction thefts. And really, police have said it's the same individuals that are doing that vehicle sales scam that we talked about. That's often the same group doing these parking lot distraction thefts, you know, invading your personal space, giving you a hug. Suddenly your jewelry is missing, telling you that they're in trouble. Sometimes they'll even have children with them, or they'll appear to be a family. I think we really need to stop and think about the fact that scammers of all kinds, no matter which scam we're talking about, they're trying to manipulate us emotionally. And we need to slow down. So if we're feeling scared or guilty or embarrassed or put on the spot, or maybe they're even flattering us, we need to sort of stop and think, okay, am I being manipulated here? Like, why am I feeling this way? And we're so trained, Rob, to look for bad guys. I feel like that's what we're looking for. And that's not what we should be looking for. We should be looking for people trying to manipulate us. And they may be charming. They may be talkative. They may be male, female. They may be a child. You know, there's so many. The bad guys don't look the way we think they do anymore, if that makes sense.
1: It totally makes sense. Julie Matthews is a consumer protection expert. She's a fraud prevention educator, educating us right now on Weekends Heard Across the Chorus Radio Network. Julie, spring comes and everybody says, you know what, this might be the time of year that I'm going to start fresh and maybe go out there and find a new job. But this also comes with its own challenges, doesn't it?
26: Yes, lots of job scams. In fact, so last year in Canada, Canadians reportedly lost $704 million to fraud, and that's only the frauds that were reported. But job scams came in number four for top losses in Canada last year. And so we're seeing a big increase again in 2026. And thanks to AI and a lot of other tools at the scammer's disposal, they can make very legitimate looking profiles, a website. They're pretending to be recruiters, even, you know, creating very realistic profiles on things like LinkedIn or social media. So even if a job seeker tries to do some research, at first glance, they may think they're talking to someone who is real. So it's really important to do that independent verification, because it's really easy to be looking at a fake job ad or a fake recruiter profile and not even know. So you need to contact the company or that recruiter by phone and actually verify whether or not that job ad is real. And we've seen this happen in Canada recently, where dozens of people have applied for a job ad, but when they called that particular business, the ad was not real. And there is so much personal information in a resume. Like, stop and think about, if we give our resume to the wrong person and it ends up in the wrong hands, that's an identity theft checklist right there for them. So we need to be really careful that we're not just randomly sending out our resumes and personal information until we verify the job is real.
1: I think your background as a peace officer and a journalist has come in very handy for you. I'm so glad our paths crossed today. Great insight on three topics that I think are really front of mind right now as we get outside now that the sun's out, the weather's a little bit warmer, and we got to keep our head on a swivel. So, Julie, thank you for the time today. What an awesome conversation.
26: Thank you, Rob, for having me. I really appreciate it.
1: Very, very needed conversation. By the way, I'll just say this openly. I've been scammed before, and you know what? I'm not embarrassed about it at all. It happened over the phone. Somebody sounded so official, so convincing that I believe them. I handed them over information that I probably should have protected. And when I finally realized what happened, my first instinct was shame. But then I asked myself, why should I be the one that's hiding? Scammers, they count on silence. They count on victims like me feeling too ashamed to speak up. But I did pick up the phone. I recorded everything I could remember. I then called the authorities and I filed a report. And then I wrote down my story word for word so that others like you today could hear it. Because getting duped doesn't make me stupid. It makes me human. And there's many out there that have fallen for the same things that I did. But what matters is what you do next. And that's why I'm telling you this right now, not to shame myself, but maybe just to protect somebody else. So if you're listening to this and you have been scammed, you're not alone, you're not foolish, and you do not have to stay quiet. So report it, and share your story. That is how we together can stop them. That's how you take back your power. All right, I'm Rob Fay. Thank you for making me a part of your morning. The show continues after this. 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
23: A mix of sun and cloud today with a southeast wind at 30 kilometers an hour, a high of 29 and a humidex of 37. Then tonight, mainly cloudy with showers and thunderstorms beginning this evening and ending overnight. A southwest wind at 20 kilometers an hour, a low of 13. Tomorrow, clear with the southwest wind at 20, increasing to 40, gusting to 60 near noon, a high of 25. Right now, it's 21, feels like 28 at 680 CJOB.

0: Cafe.
1: I've been a longtime fan of hip-hop. It's just the type of music that I like. And I had a conversation with a guy the other day, and he says, yeah, well, who's the reigning guy in Canadian hip-hop right now? Guy, girl, anybody. And I wasn't ready for the question, because beyond Drake and, you know, a few independents that are still making their way, I couldn't put a name or a face to where we're at right now in the game. So I said, you know what? I'm going to ask one of my really good friends, one of my guys that's been in the game for a long time, Vancouver DJ extraordinaire Jay Swing, who might be able to help me break down this question. Jay, welcome to the program.
2: Thanks for having me.
1: You have been in this game a long time, and I'm not going to say how long. I'm just going to say a long time. When you were coming up and you were playing everybody's music on vinyl, I might add, how did you identify a guy or a group, somebody where you're like, you know what, that's going to play?
2: When I came up, it was in the 90s. Things in the 90s are a little different than now. In the 90s, it was kind of like, if you had gotten your music to the point of putting out a record, you know, that was big. That wasn't easy to do. That cost thousands of dollars. And then just to get into the right people's hands cost thousands of dollars. You had to mail your record to them. You know what I mean? So the artists that got themselves to that point where they would hand you a record, be like, here, check this out. Right away, you know, you're going to pay attention to them, because the amount of work and money they put in to get to that point has already separated them from everybody else. And the other thing is, most people that were putting out records and getting to that point, the music was good. Like, there wasn't a lot of just trash artists. Nowadays, it's like, I don't know the exact numbers, but it's in the millions of how many songs get, you know, uploaded to Spotify every day. It's ridiculous to stay. It's impossible to stay up on every new artist. You know, the barrier to being an artist and having your music heard was a lot different. So really, you had to have a record out. It's what crew did you come from? You know, who's kind of like, who's giving you the record? That was really important, because oftentimes I get a record from another DJ or a promoter. In Canada, we had this dude named Mr. Morgan, who's kind of like the link to New York, and he knew every college DJ, and he would hit me off with records all the time. Mr. Morgan's now running OVO Records for Drake. Those are the type of people, when they pass you something, you kind of pay attention. Can't do that now, because everybody has a record out. Everybody has a song out, and it's all coming from half these kids' bedrooms. It's a very different sort of landscape.
1: We're about the same age. So when I grew up, I mean, Much Music was actually a huge asset. This was before radio stations decided to take a chance on hip hop. Check out these guys, the Rascals on the West Coast, or, you know, Maestro Fresh West, or Mishy Me on the East Coast, or this new guy, Cardinal Official. Like, there was a way to at least put a face to the sound. Whereas now, obviously, you know, in this day and age with social media, that should be easier. But for me, it's a lot harder. Like, I don't even know where to begin.
2: For me now, it's still the one constant is DJs and people whose music opinion I really trust, you know, dudes like Scratch Bastard or Flip Out or whoever, who do weekly shows and they stream, or they'll just be like, hey, check this record out, or they'll post it. You know, you might have, even from the biggest artists, they put out an album and a month later, people really still listening to it. So I understand where that would be tough for you, because music is very disposable these days.
1: My biggest fear, Jay, is that this AI gets so good that it just dilutes Spotify. It dilutes all the different ways. And I'm not going to be able to tell the real artist from the fabricated one. I think I'm already having that trouble.
2: I think it's already there. Artists are already using AI. Go and read what Diplo had to say about it. He was basically talking about, why do I need to get the biggest artists on the song anymore? Because AI can reproduce whatever voice I want. And it's done. I don't need to get, you know, Sam Smith to sing on my song, or I don't need to get Dua Lipa to sing on my song to have a hit. It's going to be a hit without him. He's already doing it. I haven't heard an AI song that has soul. You know, you can always kind of feel like it's very generic. But also, where the clouds blur is, bad music also sounds very generic, right? So how do you tell bad music from AI? It all kind of sounds the same. You're already getting fooled.
1: Jay Swing is a longtime Vancouver DJ. He has worked all across this country. He's gone everywhere, matter of fact. I shouldn't sell you short to just say that you've been limited to Canada. You've been an on-air host. You've DJed in countless clubs. I mean, you've done mixtapes. You've done vinyls for some of the best acts in Canadian hip-hop history. You talk to them all. What is the older generation, like the maestros of the world and all those guys that you're still in touch with, what do they say about this current state of Canadian hip-hop? And I don't want you to put words in their mouth. Is it better? Is it evolving? Is it worse? Like, where are we at right now in 2026?
2: I feel like music in 2026, I mean, I feel like there's as much good music today as there was, you know, in the 90s and the 2000s. It's just that you have to, like, sort through a whole bunch of bad music to get there. everything that's old is new again. You know, Toby won the Juno with Julie Black for the rallying song. That was her song from the 90s. It's still, you know, Drake still dominates everything. Tory Lanez is still incredible. It's just, there's tons of new music out there. And there's tons of quality music. You just have to kind of get to it.
1: Is it easier for you to DJ in 2026 than it was back in, say, 2006? Like, you've been at it a while. I'm just curious to know, like, do you still have fun DJing? And do you try to sprinkle in the Canadiana? Like, I know that was important to you because you got a lot of friends in the game. I'm just curious if it's still a part of your signature.
2: Yeah, I mean, I feel like every DJ worth his name will break records. You know, if you're just out there playing the hits, but anybody can do that. The jukebox does that. Spotify does that. So, yeah, definitely. Always trying to break new records, always trying to look for new artists, always trying to look for new music. It's just kind of like a constant thing. It's never stopped since I was about 12.
1: You were DJing since 12 years old?
2: That's when I started making tapes. I mean, dude, I made my grade 7 grad dance tape. I still have it. I have it. It was just, but it was like a pause tape. And then just for fun, like a couple years ago, I actually made it into an actual tape. I'll send it to you. It's got like Black Cars by Gino Vannelli on it. It's like 1985.
1: I think there's something to be said for a young aspiring guy or girl or person trying to get into the game right now. As a guy that's seen it all, what advice would you give to a young artist that's trying to get into this game? Because like you said, there's a million things getting uploaded every day. How do you become the cream from the rest of the crop?
2: I mean, if you're a DJ, I suggest that you learn your records. That's like the most important thing. You learn how to actually DJ without staring at your computer in the WAV files. Go see my friends down at Table Tutors, learn how to DJ properly. That's a big thing. And then realize that when you're at a club or you're out there DJing, you're DJing for the people on the dance floor. You're not DJing for yourself. You're not trying to get content for your IG, even though that kind of stuff's important. You're DJing for the people in the club. Learn how to read a floor, learn how to make them have a good time. And, you know, you'll go far. And as far as artists go, in 2026, as crazy as it sounds, it's like, make music and put it out. You'll get to where you want to go if your music's good enough. That's just kind of how it is these days. Of course, finding a manager and finding a team and putting the right people together and, you know, worry about your streamings and make sure your publishing is straight, your business side of things. That's all a must. But I really feel like in 2026, the path to success is just putting your music out, because you never know who's going to be listening. Just put it out. Your first song might have 15 listeners. Your 20th song might have 5 million.
1: Are you a DJ unless you've carried a milk crate full of vinyl?
2: Of course.
1: That's why your back hurt back in the day. I watched you guys. I used to bartend in some of the clubs. You guys would be bringing in 3 or 4 of those cases of vinyl.
2: Yeah, all at once, because you had that, like, I got to carry all these at once. Yeah, that's exactly why. I mean, I'm not going to say anybody's less of a DJ because they grew up on computers or controllers, because they're not. But, you know, if you've mixed 2 records together, you're a DJ. If you're one of those DJs that go up there in front of people and don't mix records, you are not a DJ. And that's how I feel about you. That's like my biggest pet peeve in the DJ world, is people who just don't know how to DJ, but go and try and just get up in front of crowds and, you know, just play songs. It's like, come on, man. If you don't know how to drive, you're not going to get behind a wheel of a car. Just take it for a spin.
1: I like DJs that tell a story. My first DJ that ever kind of like fell for was Chris Shepherd. Pirate radio, that for me in Toronto growing up as a kid, I bought into the whole pirate radio thing, like not knowing what club he was going to show up at or what was going to play. And it just, you know, as a kid, theater of the imagination was huge. And that for me was my first journey into like, I got to be there Friday night. I got to hear what's coming out next. That for me was a really big deal.
2: That synergy between radio and the club DJing that we used to do, me and Flip used to do in this city, is kind of, it's not here anymore. It's one of the things that we left back in the 90s and the 2000s that I definitely miss.
1: Well, Jay, I appreciate you doing this for me. I hope one day there's a spot for you guys in some Canadian Songwriters Hall of Fame or Canadian Academy Hall of Fame or someone's going to have to tip their cap to you at some point. Both you and your boy Flip out.
2: I'm just happy my name gets mentioned when they talk about Northern Touch. I'll take that.
1: Jay, thanks for doing this.
2: All right, bro.
1: Very cool to walk down memory lane, thinking about Much Music, thinking about pirate radio and Chris Shepherd, and then talking about the early hip hop days. Love to hear from you. What was your favorite era of radio? 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
3: Good morning, I'm Navi Ball. Starting off with football, West Division teams went 2-0 yesterday in CFL action. A late Dedrick Mills touchdown lifted the Calgary Stampeders to a 28-23 win over the visiting Hamilton Tiger Cats, while the Saskatchewan Roughriders outscored the visiting Toronto Argonauts 13-2 in the final quarter to post a 28-24 victory. On Friday, the Winnipeg Blue Bombers defeated Montreal 44-28. The BC Lions will visit the winless Ottawa Redblacks today to wrap up Week 13. In baseball, the Toronto Blue Jays are gaining ground on Cleveland in the race for the final wildcard spot in the American League. Toronto came back for a 4-3 win over Seattle yesterday. The Blue Jays moved a game and a half behind the Guardians, who dropped an 8-3 decision to Kansas City. Buck Martinez was inducted into the Blue Jays' new Hall of Excellence before the game. In the American Association, the Goldeyes beat the Lake Country Dawghounds 3-2. The Fish lost the first game in the series 6-5 on Friday. In basketball, there are four games in the WNBA today before the circuit breaks for 17 days to allow players to compete in the FIBA Women's Basketball World Cup in Germany. One of the featured games tonight is in Atlanta, where the Dream hosts the league-leading Minnesota Lynx. The Toronto Tempo lost 101-69 to the host Phoenix Mercury last night. It was the fourth straight loss for the 11-29 Tempo, who are off until September 18th. And Canada's women's volleyball team is returning to the Olympics. The squad earned a spot in the 2028 LA Games yesterday with a win over the host Dominican Republic in the championship final of the Continental Qualifier. Canada won the best of five final match in four games. It'll be Canada's fourth appearance at the Olympics and the first since 1996. That's 680 CJOB Sports.
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3: Global news at 9:30. I'm Navi Ball. Authorities in Nepal and Tibet are into day five of search and rescue campaigns after Wednesday's devastating flash floods that killed hundreds of people and displaced thousands of others. The devastation along the Nepal-Tibet border may not be over, as officials warn of further flooding. Residents in flood-affected districts have been warned to stay alert as the potential for more flooding looms amid rising water levels in a river which flows from Tibet into central Nepal. Canada has said it will send $5 million in urgent humanitarian aid to support Nepal, with the money earmarked for organizations like the Red Cross to deliver assistance to people on the ground. Here at home, the federal government has set aside a nearly $80 million fund to bring five international researchers to the University of Manitoba. Their research will address public health and Arctic navigation to sustainable mining, energy, and biodiversity. The university says it will spend months identifying the researchers. It says the funding will also support research infrastructure, PhD fellowships, and postdoctoral positions. And finally, NASA's $4.3 billion Roman Space Telescope is on its way to the cosmos. SpaceX sent the telescope into space after daybreak via a Falcon Heavy rocket from the Kennedy Space Center. The device is heading toward an observation point about 1.6 million kilometers from the Earth, and it's expected to gaze on the hidden parts of the universe. The bus-sized telescope, named after NASA's late first chief astronomer Nancy Grace Roman, will take more than 3 months to reach its destination. Global News Time is 9:31. 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
0: 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Weather.
3: A mix of sun and cloud today with a southeast wind at 30 kilometers an hour, a high of 29 and a humidex of 37. Then tonight, mainly cloudy, showers and thunderstorms beginning this evening and ending overnight. A southwest wind at 20 kilometers an hour, a low of 13. Tomorrow, clear with the southwest wind at 20 kilometers an hour, increasing to 40, gusting to 60 near noon, a high of 25. Right now it's 21, feels like 28 at 680 CJOB.
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1: AI can now generate songs and voices and even virtual actors. I feel like we're talking about this every week, that sound and look startlingly real. But when an AI-created track plays on the radio or a digital performer appears on screen, who exactly is the performer? Is it the prompt writer? Is it the editor, the platform, or the human whose style was copied? Let's unpack this. We're joined by Dr. Charlie Wall-Andrews, Professor of Creative Industries at Toronto Metropolitan University. Dr. Wall-Andrews, welcome to the program.
5: A pleasure to be here.
1: Who's the person that gets the credit? Is it the person that writes the prompt, that edited the output, or the platform that trained the model? Maybe nobody at all.
5: Oh, wow. This is a very multifaceted aspect of the industry, because there's so many parts when we listen to a song, who the writers are. There's different examples of a mix-up. So let's look at an example. Earlier last year, there was an artist that created a song using Suno, but it was their words. They wrote the song, but they didn't want to be the face of the song. And so they used AI as a mechanism to be the performer. But they argue that it's still their melodies, it's still their text, their lyrics in the song, and therefore would argue for their intellectual property to be associated with it. On the other hand, as technologies have grown, everyday people are now using Suno to play around, to have fun with, including artists, that creates music that we don't or may not necessarily know to what degree was human involved in that creative process, and to what degree, when we're listening to something, is that actually made by that particular person? And so it's a complicated question to answer. And it comes back to the aspects of disclosure. And so I hope that in this conversation that we have, is that it's a complicated question to actually answer, because there's so many case by case examples on how that work and performer could be.
1: Charlie, in your view, should the original human whose voice or style is being mimicked be treated as kind of a almost like a co-performer, or get some rights to the credit, or even some compensation?
5: You know, this is what we see in the industry advocating for. AI is here to stay. It's going to keep innovating. What we want to see happen, and it's starting to, but not perfectly, is that credit, compensation, and consent are at the core when works are being used to generate AI content. So, you know, this is a new revenue opportunity. If someone is getting compensated for their ideas or the likeness of their songs to be used to create AI content, and they're getting credited and compensated for it, then that's an exciting opportunity. But that isn't necessarily happening, because it is still new and there's a lot of debate around it. So I would argue that until that mechanism is clearly in place, it's to a degree quite fraudulent, because it does have an impact on actual human creators that are creating art. And when

0: made, human recorded, four that were 100% recreated through Suno, so AI generated and AI recording. And we went into classrooms, Toronto Metropolitan University and the Faculty of Music at University of Toronto, and we surveyed students. We played each excerpt one by one, there of the eight. And at the end of each excerpt, we asked the students, we prompted to say, is this AI generated or human? And majority were unable to actually tell the difference. And that is concerning, because if people aren't able to tell the difference of what they're consuming is AI or not, then that leads to whole other implications into the industry and authenticity. And we asked as well in the study, what informed their decision? And a lot of it was left to heuristics, their gut feeling. And so what that indicates is that the gut feeling is wrong when trying to determine if something is AI or not when it came to the sample of music that we presented. I recently was driving around with a friend of mine who was like, oh, let me put on some music. And they played something that I was like, oh, I've never heard this or this artist before. Tell me about them. And you know, I looked into it after the fact. And of course, it's an AI artist. But, you know, the emotion in the voice, the sounds, the chorus that it had, the harmonies, the instruments, it has advanced so much, so quickly that it is a huge disruptor. And that, you know, is something that the industry, this is why there's a lot of advocacy right now to say, well, how do we allow people to be informed on what is AI or not? And also it comes back to, as I just said, like this technology is only going to continue to evolve. So how do we ensure that credit, compensation, and consent can happen so that we could all move forward harmoniously as, you know, more AI innovations occur?
1: Final question for you, Charlie, and I appreciate the time, considering our time difference right now, which I'll explain after this interview is done. If we start seeing AI avatars and virtual performers on a stage or perhaps on a screen, when it comes to unions or guilds, does that actually count as a performance or is that just a special effect?
0: Oh, that's fast. I think that is a question that would be most suitable for an actual union at this point. I would argue that if the presentation is an intellectual property, like you're developing a character, that's someone's IP. If that's used as a mechanism, I would argue that that is a performer. Look, we just had a ticket sellout for a show coming to Toronto October 8th, which is the legacy of Sidhu Moosewala. Sidhu Moosewala is a Punjabi artist that has passed away, but is a hologram performance. So, I mean, it is the likeness of another artist. Would that classify as a performer and a unionized performance? Someone would have, I would imagine the estate would have the rights of the replicate. Of this artist. And so I think that with this is a new territory where you ever see the show, The Voice, the judges can't see the artists. They could hear them and then they can press the button if they like them. I think that creating the face of a song is something that can now happen for people who are songwriters, but they're not necessarily comfortable being the face of the song for whatever reason. And now AI avatars, and with new technologies can create that opportunity where creators, songwriters can have an avatar represent them. And so it will be exciting to see how that follows through, how that continues to grow. But I would argue that should count as a performer, but it comes down to credit, consent, and compensation, that we're getting the right licensing in place, the right agreements, so that we can embrace technology, but also have a balanced and sustainable music ecosystem in the future. And I'll just say it's important, and we're starting to see this happen, is that distributors of music, as well as platforms, streaming platforms, indicate when music is AI generated or not, or to what degree.
1: Thank you for the time today. I'm enlightened and I appreciated you making time, especially from where you're located on the other side of the world today. Let's speak again.
0: Thank you, Rob.
1: I had been trying to track down Dr. Charlie Wall Andrews for weeks to have that specific conversation. She finally agreed to do it and she did it from India. this morning, where I think it's the evening there. I'm not sure, but what a thrill to have her on. She's one of the most respected voices.

0: Voices in Canada, based out of Toronto Metropolitan University. And again, just an absolute huge fan. All right, we're going to take a break here in just a couple of seconds. When we come back, I'm going to be joined by another creative mind. Jarrett Martineau is the curator for the Vancouver International Film Festival. They're doing a very new and unique live component, which is something that they're trying to elevate. And if you're listening today in Edmonton or Winnipeg or Calgary, Vancouver International Film Festival is a very big to-do. Some of the biggest from around the world coming in just for this moment. And we're going to talk about how they're taking this live element, more than just what's on the silver screen. We're going to see what they're doing to try and become one of the giants in this festival industry. Myself and Jarrett Martineau back after the break.
1: The most challenging part of the Winnipeg Blue Bombers 2026 schedule continues with a home-and-home series versus the defending Grey Cup champion Saskatchewan Rough Riders.
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8: 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Then on Sunday, Weird Al Yankovic takes over Canada Life Center at 7:30 p.m. His Bigger and Weird Tour brings his famous parodies to life with a supersized band and plenty of Weird Al style comedy on the stage. If you're up for a road trip, head on to Clear Lake for the Third and Bird Market from Saturday through Sunday. Browse more than 30 Canadian makers at Danceland in Wasagaming, along with enjoying one of the final summer weekends at the lake. And finally, head on to Morden for the Corn and Apple Festival that runs from Friday through Sunday. Enjoy live entertainment, a farmer's market, street vendors, rides, a petting zoo, and of course, plenty of corn and apples to go around. For your weekend, I'm Tamana Kang on 680 CJOB.
1: 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Weather.
9: A mix of sun and cloud today with a southeast wind at 30 kilometers an hour, a high of 29 and a humidex of 37. Then tonight, mainly cloudy with showers and thunderstorms beginning this evening and ending overnight. A southwest wind at 20 kilometers an hour, a low of 13. Tomorrow, clear with the southwest wind at 20, increasing to 40, gusting to 60 near noon, a high of 25. Right now, it's 21, feels like 28 at 680 CJOB.
1: Cottage Country Weather.
8: For Grand Beach today, a mix of sun and cloud, southeast wind 30 kilometers an hour with a high of 29 and a humidex of 37. Tonight, cloudy with showers and thunderstorms, southeast wind 20 kilometers an hour with a low 14. Tomorrow, clear with southeast wind 20 kilometers an hour, gusting up to 40 near noon with a high of 26. And Tuesday, sunny with a high of 27. And that's your cottage country weather for the Grand Beach region.
0: Cinema all collide, and I wanted to talk about this with the curator Jarrett Martineau, who has called it reworlding as to how we're going to experience image and sound. Kind enough to join me, Jarrett. Welcome to the program.
10: Thanks so much for having me.
0: Well, let's get into this because this is go time for many people associated with the Vancouver International Film Festival. I want to talk about that theme of reworlding in plain language. What does that word mean to you?
10: Yeah, I mean, I think that the live program occupies a really unique space within the overall architecture of the film festival. And people might not necessarily think about music as being a core part of a film festival. But what's been really exciting for me in the curation has been to bring artists who are kind of reimagining what the idea of live performance can look like in a way that combines cinematic elements with live performance and with music. So for me, the kind of idea of reworlding and the way that it plays out in this year's program is really about this idea of reimagining existing stories, taking people to new places that they might not have been, kind of imagining worlds that could be and look and sound and feel different than what people might know. So it's kind of taken up in lots of different ways throughout the program, but that's kind of the core idea.
0: You've got a lot of Canadian and North American premieres.
10: We
0: what
10: sure
0: made
10: do.
0: This the right moment to expand so boldly? And what do you even hope audiences will feel or maybe do differently after attending this year's events?
10: You know, I think that this year has been building on momentum that we've been trying to create with this program over the last couple of years. And it's been a nice synergy of a whole bunch of different projects that all found a home in this year's program that I've been, some of which I've been chasing for quite a while. And then a couple of others were projects that really have kind of come into my view only in the last little while. So I think it seemed like a really good timing to kind of expand the program. I think there's a lot more knowledge of the community now around this being a central part of the VIFF festival offerings. And, you know, music is like a really core part of what the festival does. And so this year, I mean, there's a lot of, as you mentioned, a lot of new presentation of work in the sense of premieres, Canadian premieres, North American premieres, et cetera. A lot of that's also coming about through collaboration. So just to name as an example, something that kicks off the beginning of the live program is a collaboration we're doing with the MuTech Festival, big electronic music festival in Montreal that's been running for over 25 years, really the preeminent presenter of electronic music, a festival that I've attended and been a part of for a number of years as well and loved going to. And there's been an ongoing conversation between Quebec and the West Coast about how to bring some of that energy into dialogue with both the film festival here and with artists that are based here in Vancouver, as well as the artists that we're bringing internationally and from Quebec to come and play. So that's kind of a nice meeting of worlds that's going to create a new world out of that experience.
0: I think collaborations are super cool. Every time I hear that there's a collaboration, I'd love seeing the cross-pollination of things like that. I'd love to know what the process was like to bring that all together.
10: I mean, really, the MuTech festival, sorry, please restart that one.
0: Sure.
10: The MuTech collaboration really came about as a result, like I said, of kind of conversations that have been happening for the last couple of years with folks from here on the West Coast attending delegates, you know, going out to Dr. MuTech and the festival out there in Quebec. And there being mutual interest there in terms of trying to find some common ground to do the presenting work of bringing those projects here to Vancouver. Another example of this is a project that I'm super excited about that's kind of arriving from Greenland by way of the UK and the Arctic world, which is a project called Takuk. It's also happening that same first weekend of the festival on October 3rd. And that project kind of came on my radar actually through the music artists that were involved, but it's a big kind of dynamic, new documentary project made by two UK filmmakers, Zach Norman and Charlie Miller, in collaboration with an electronic music group from there called Bicep. And basically they went up to Greenland, met a whole bunch of indigenous artists from Greenland and across the Pan-Arctic region all the way over to Sapmi, and built a whole kind of project together through that collaboration. So that sort of spirit is found both in what we're doing working with other presenting partners this year, but also actually at the level of the projects themselves. And so I'm super excited with that show as an example, Tekuk, which is both a screening of the documentary film project that they made, and we've invited two artists that are part of the actual film. So Sila and Inuit Throw Singing Duo from Nunavut, as well as an artist called Tarak, who's coming down from Greenland to play in Vancouver for the very first time. So you kind of have these different iterations and facets of the collaboration kind of all coming together in one super intense week and a half.
0: I think the West Coast is super lucky. You know, for somebody who's never been to Vancouver International Film Festival live, what should they expect in the room? Like, how different is it from a regular concert or perhaps even just a standard film screening?
10: Yeah, well, I mean, I guess I'll say that it really ranges in terms of the event that you come to. So maybe I'll just kind of give you a sense of kind of the breadth of that. So on the one hand, we talked about some of the more electronic music leaning events that are happening with lots of big screens, multiple screens, a really dynamic live audiovisual presentation. And really the scope ranges from something like a super experimental take on an already very experimental film. We have this punk band called Shushu that's doing their own unique take on the film Eraserhead by David Lynch, which will include all kinds of strange found sound and newly shot footage and, you know, a very experimental take on the one hand, all the way through to something like a performance that's going to happen at the Chan Center, playing the music of the late and great film composer and musician Johan Johansson with a full 45-piece orchestra, playing the music of some amazing Denis Villeneuve films like Sicario and Arrival and Prisoners. So the sort of breadth and scope of that is actually quite wide. So you can have everything from, like I said, small late night experimentalism all the way through to sort of grand scale theatrical presentation with an orchestra.
0: Jarrett Martineau is joining us. He's a curator for the Vancouver International Film Festival Live, joining us here on Weekends heard across the Chorus Radio Network. You are not just the curator for this. You're also the lead curator for the fifth edition of the Come Towards the Fire Festival. It is co-presented by the Chan Center and the Musqueam. You've booked all of these Indigenous musicians that will be performing over the course of the weekend. How do you build a lineup like that?
10: I mean, I've been pretty deeply connected to the Indigenous music community for many years. I'm Nekio Denisuthane myself and, you know, a member of the community in that regard. I think the main thing that the festival itself offers, Come Toward the Fire, Amit Sapuiwa, really the main thing that we've experienced in these 5 years of presenting the festival has been that people are coming really in the hopes of discovering something new. These are not household names. We put up the festival lineup each year. They're not necessarily artists that people have heard of, but that's actually kind of the whole point. We're presenting artists and giving visibility to Indigenous artists from right across the continent in a way that is, I think, a really unique offering in Vancouver and also a real opportunity for people both from the Indigenous community and from the many non-Indigenous communities that have come and checked out the festival year over year to come away with something that they might not have known about, and our new artist to discover and add to their playlist, a workshop to come to, a poet to hear, a film to see, a language they might not have heard before, and kind of all of that can be had in the same weekend. So it's a pretty exciting time to program that festival.
0: I have to nerd out here and ask you a curator question, because what does it mean to you to be shaping both of these major Vancouver moments in the same season?
10: I mean, honestly, it really it's a lot of responsibility, one, I would say. And it's also a tremendous honor. It's a tremendous privilege. I feel very lucky to be able to work in the space that I do. And really, neither of these projects, which are both quite, you know, extensive in their scope and scale, would be possible without the collaborators that I have in both of the roles that I have, both at the Chan Center, where I work with Musqueam, and of course, with the amazing team at VIF in terms of helping to make these things possible. And I'll mention this, you know, I think curators, and at this time in the world of creating and sharing and making culture, we've shifted a lot towards people being able to do so many things themselves, and the world of, you know, larger institutions and curators and stuff can kind of get a little bit of a bad rap in terms of the sort of idea of gatekeeping, of really making this sort of selection of who gets to come in the door and who doesn't. And I think one of the biggest ways to disrupt that kind of whole idea is to work collaboratively and collectively, and that's really a spirit that's carried through in both of these projects that I'm working on.
0: I'm excited for it. I think it's going to be fantastic. Jarrett, thank you. Allow me to sell the tickets for you after I say goodbye. But more than anything, thank you for the insight. Two fantastic events. Thank you for the time today, Jarrett.
10: Thanks so much, Robert. I appreciate it.
0: Get your tickets at Vancouver International Film Festival. It is one of the biggest in North America. We'll take a break here. The day's top stories next. I'm Rob Fay. This is Weekends heard across the Chorus Radio Network.
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9: Good morning, I'm Navi Ball. The family of Canadians missing in Nepal after the flash flood say they are hoping for a miracle. Kevil Shaw says his brother was on a spiritual journey with his wife in Nepal when the floods hit, and they're desperate to know whether they have been found. The federal government is reporting 31 Canadian citizens and permanent residents are still missing, with one person having been found safely. Foreign Affairs Minister Anita Anand says those numbers could change as new information comes in. In other news, Alberta Premier Danielle Smith is set to speak in Calgary today at an event marking Alberta Day. Reporter Hannah Stoles has more.
19: Alberta officially became a Canadian province on September 1, 1905, and the province has planned various festivities ahead of the special occasion. Smith's speech comes as the province separation referendum nears. The Premier has called for a vote on October 19th that will ask Albertans whether the province should remain in Canada or hold a second binding referendum on leaving the country. On Saturday, Alberta separatists converged outside the legislature in Edmonton, with many saying Alberta would be better off without Canada, having joined Confederation 121 years ago. Hannah Stoles, The Canadian Press.
9: Now, back-to-school shopping is putting more pressure on family budgets this year, with parents facing longer lists and higher prices. Global's Ross Levitan reports.
20: The Retail Council of Canada says back-to-school spending generates more than $4.5 billion annually, with households spending as much as $650 per child. Canada's inflation rate rose to 3% in July, which adds to those costs. Meanwhile, True North Supply has filled 400 backpacks for children in northern communities, where organizers are racing to get supplies delivered before frost arrives. The first day of class is September 9th. Ross Levitan, Global News.
9: And Google Maps has officially updated the name of Lake Ontario to Lake America for users in the U.S. Reporter Kyle Duggan with the latest.
21: While people in the U.S. will see it as Lake America, Google Maps will still display it in Canada as Lake Ontario, unless users here specifically search for the term Lake America. The search giant says it made the change because the U.S. government's geographic names database formally changed the name to Lake America. People outside of Canada and the U.S. will see it written out both ways. U.S. President Donald Trump signed an executive order on Thursday to change the name of the body of water after trade talks broke down between Ottawa and Washington, and Canada announced its plans to retaliate. Kyle Duggan, The Canadian Press, Ottawa.
9: Global News Time is 10:03. 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
9: A mix of sun and cloud throughout the day with a southeast wind at 30 kilometers an hour, a high of 29 and a humidex of 37. Then tonight, mainly cloudy, showers and thunderstorms beginning this evening and ending overnight. A southwest wind at 20 clicks, a low of 13. Tomorrow, clear with a southwest wind at 20 clicks, increasing to 40, gusting to 60 near noon, a high of 25. And on Tuesday, sunny also with a high of 25. Right now, it's 23, feels like 30 at 680 CJOB.
24: The following program does not represent the views of the Manitoba Chiropractors Association or any of its members. All claims are the opinion of the individuals making them.
23: This is An Ounce of Prevention on 680 CJOB.
25: G'day, everyone. I'm Dr. Trevor Clark with Connect Chiropractic in Winnipeg and Suderman Chiropractic in Winkler.
26: And I'm Dr. Stephen Gall from Linden Ridge Family Chiropractic.
25: And you're listening to An Ounce of Prevention. And we're missing Dr. Ken Hammond from Westbrook Dental Group today, but he will be back again in the future.
26: Yes.
25: And the theme of today's show, what we wanted to talk about today, is the importance of movement.
26: Right.
25: So I always tell my patients, your body was designed to move. Right? To be mobile.
26: That's right.
25: Right? But unfortunately, most modern jobs in today's modern industrialized age are designed for you to sit.
26: Sit.
25: Right?
26: That's right.
25: And so when I go through with people the detriments of sitting at work day in, day out, week after week, month after month, year after year, a lot of people look at me like I have a third eyeball. They just can't understand why sitting would be so hard on your health and on your spine, right? So I think we want to talk about that today. We want to talk about things that you can do to stay moving,
26: mm-hmm.
25: right?
26: Yeah.
25: And just some of the health benefits of staying moving.
26: Yeah, absolutely.
25: Right?
26: Sounds so like a plan.
25: We have, you know, we have our four pillars of health that we talk about, right?
26: That's
25: if you
26: right.
25: want to live in healthy ways, you want to eat in healthy ways,
26: yep.
25: you want to move in healthy ways, mm-hmm. which is what we're going to talk about today. You want to think in healthy ways,
26: right.
25: and you want to power in healthy ways,
26: right.
25: right? So speaking of moving in healthy ways, what would be some, I mean, in its rawest form, what is the basic thing that you try to get a patient of yours to do that you know has been sitting at a desk job for 20, 30, 40 years of their life?
26: Right. So you've already said it, move.
25: Yeah.
26: Right.
25: But I mean, in its most basic, like how?
26: Yeah. So there are basic concepts that we can put into this move well and what we ask people to do. And the easiest thing we might ask somebody to do is just go for a walk.
25: Yeah.
26: Right. So it's the simplest thing you can do. whether it's summer in Winnipeg or winter in Winnipeg, you still can go for a walk outside, indoors. You can go to a gym. You can go walk around the track.
2: You can walk on a treadmill if you have to.
26: Walk on a treadmill in your basement. Like, there's lots of ways you can do it. But just walking, riding a bike for a leisurely ride, moving slow is what we frame it. Mm-hmm. And it's not something that you have to get your heart rate up for. And, you know, just getting out and moving.
2: Right.
26: And there's some evidence that walking 10,000 steps a day at least helps with your overall health, cardiovascular health, dropping weight, lots of positive things that come from it. The second thing we'd say is go fast, right? Mm-hmm. That would be the next level of it. Mm-hmm. And this is where we'd say jog, run, go faster on your bike.
2: Even a brisk walk.
26: Brisk walk, yeah, but just right? something more, right?
2: Yes,
26: getting your heart rate up.
2: Yes, yeah.
26: Right? Mm-hmm. So those are the two levels. And then within those levels, there are different levels, right? As we said, like go for a brisk walk is one, do interval splits with sprinting. That's another whole different level.
2: Right.
26: Run a marathon or a 5K is another level, right? So there's different ways you can move fast and there's different ways you can go slow.
2: Yes.
26: But movement is important. Go ahead.
2: Well, and then just kind of why is movement so important for your... Let's start with your joints first. Why is movement so important for your joints?
26: Well, if we take something as simple as your knee joint, right? It's what we call a synovial joint. What it means is that inside the joint, it's wrapped in a casing, an outer casing of tissue. And inside that joint, you have fluid. Mm-hmm. That fluid is called synovial fluid. Mm-hmm. And that synovial fluid gets pushed into the cartilage in your knee or in your joint through movement. Mm-hmm. So as you move the joint, that fluid is kind of pushed and it bathes the cartilage. And that's what keeps the cartilage healthy.
2: Right.
26: When you lose movement... you'll lose the ability to keep that cartilage healthy. This is where we start to see degenerative changes happening in joints, right?
2: Mm-hmm. I'm going to add one more little thing there. It's also how your body expels waste products from your joint.
26: Right.
2: Circulation is very important,
26: right?
2: To get rid of waste products.
26: Yeah, absolutely. And that's through muscular activation. It's through pumping of blood. It's through venous blood flowing back through veins. Even out of the joint, all those things happen through movement. And we know that if you don't move a joint, it becomes damaged over time.
2: Yeah. Yeah. Right? Yeah, your cartilage starts to degenerate.
26: That's
2: correct?
26: Right.
2: Yeah.
26: So you'd see a few things happen. For instance, you know, I've seen this before when I broke my arm. If I broke my wrist and I had it in a cast for 6 weeks, when that cast came off, the muscle in my forearm was actually a little bit smaller than it used to be, right? Because I wasn't using that muscle anymore. So lack of activity in the muscle actually lets it waste away. Mm-hmm. Lack of activity in a joint lets it become deteriorated over time.
2: Yep.
26: And it's fundamentally why, as chiropractors, we want to restore movement to spinal joints.
2: Right.
26: Because a spinal joint that doesn't move properly or doesn't move at all will deteriorate over time.
2: Yes. And then that can also lead to nerve system disturbances, right? So if you have a spinal distortion and that joint is locking up, it can affect your ability for your nervous system to transmit and receive information.
26: That's right.
2: Right? And that can cause more problems.
26: Yes.
2: Right? So I always tell people you want to keep your joints moving,
26: right?
2: And there's a number of different reasons, but those would be the two main reasons that, and then that's where chiropractic can really excel help is I always tell people, look, I'm not with you 24 hours a day. I don't know what you're doing all day, every day. Mm-hmm. But my job is I want to get those joints moving through their full range of motion again, if possible,
26: right?
2: And get things back into alignment. But then it's up to you to keep those joints moving somehow on a daily basis. And if you have a desk job, that's fine, but you need to be offsetting it with movement.
26: Exactly. And the sitting for that long of a time over time, we'll talk about this in the next segment. What happens to postural muscles when you sit for more than half an hour or 25 minutes? What happens to your joints when you're sitting there that long? What happens to your actual posture as you sit there? And why is that bad for you? And what can you do to actually offset, as you said, what's happening to you when you're sitting? Because as you're sitting and you're sitting longer and longer periods, your body's actually starting to get into a negative state of function. And if you don't change that, things don't go well as you get older. Stay with us when we come back from break. We're going to be talking more about movement and why it's so important for you.
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23: 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Weather.
9: Sun and cloud throughout the day with a southeast wind at 30 kilometers an hour, a high of 29 and a humidex of 37. Then tonight, mainly cloudy, showers and thunderstorms beginning this evening and ending overnight. A southwest wind at 20 clicks, a low of 13. Tomorrow, clear with a southwest wind at 20 clicks, increasing to 40, gusting to 60 near noon, a high of 25. And on Tuesday, sunny also with a high of 25. Right now, it's 23, feels like 30 at 680 CJOB.
24: 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All claims are the opinion of the individuals making them.
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25: Welcome back, everyone. I'm Dr. Trevor Clark with Connect Chiropractic in Winnipeg and Suderman Chiropractic in Winkler.
26: And I'm Dr. Stephen Gall with Linden Ridge Family Chiropractic.
25: And you're listening to An Ounce of Prevention. And we're missing
26: Dr. Ken Hammond from Westbrook Dental Group, not with us today, but will return.
25: All right. So we are talking today about the importance of movement, right?
26: Right.
25: In all your joints, not just your spine, but all your joints.
26: That's right.
25: But we feel it's very important in your spine as well for obvious reasons,
26: yeah.
25: Right? And before the break, you had touched on, you know, your posture, your postural muscles, and what happens if you are sitting for extended periods of time. For example, people that have a desk job,
26: right?
25: Which I think is really relevant because, I mean, we can we can all wish to be more active and more, but the reality is some of us have jobs that require us to sit all day.
26: Right.
25: Right? So we were going to talk a little bit about offsetting some of that sitting. What can people do if they have a desk job and you know, they're required to sit for the majority of the day?
26: Well, getting up and moving is for sure the easiest thing to do.
25: Yep.
26: But, you know, remembering to get up and move is another potential issue.
25: Mm-hmm.
26: One of the things that I tell my patients, and certainly at home you can do this as well if you've got a sitting job that you sit at a desk a lot, if you have a computer that you use, and most computers have a program like Outlook or something like that that's a calendar or appointment program,
25: mm-hmm.
26: What I tell people to do is to set up a reminder for every day of the week they work. So if you work Monday to Friday, you're going to set up one appointment for each day of the week, and you're going to repeat every one of those days. So Monday it gets repeated every Monday, Tuesday it repeats every Tuesday, et cetera.
25: Mm-hmm.
26: And then you're going to start that reminder message for 8 a.m., let's say 8 a.m., and it just says get up and move.
25: Right.
26: Okay, that's your event. And let's say you start at 8 and you open your computer and there's that message that says get up and move, snooze it for half an hour. And when half an hour pops, it pops back up again. I don't care what you're doing. Get up.
25: Yeah.
26: You can, as simple as every half hour, walk around your desk a couple times, bend your body side to side, rotate your upper back and neck and shoulders.
25: And we're talking 30 seconds to a minute, right?
26: The biggest thing that I ask people to do is, because we sit in this flexed kind of posture and you end up looking like a question mark, is doing the opposite, extending. Mm-hmm. So stand up tall, throw your head back, arch your back back, put your arms behind you, and just open up like you're going to have this big, huge hug to the world.
25: Mm-hmm.
26: But just open everything up and change your posture so you're in extension. We do everything in front of us all day long.
25: And flexion,
26: and we rarely do anything behind us and get into extension.
25: Well, and some people will say to me, well, now I have a standing desk,
26: yeah,
25: or I have a sit-stand desk, yeah, right? I said, well, that's great, but you're not meant to stand all day in one single position either. That's not good for you either.
26: Right.
25: And especially if you're at a computer in the standing position, many times you're still in that flexed posture.
26: That's right. So your shoulders are rolled forward, whether you're sitting or standing.
25: Right.
26: So it is better to stand and sit and change positions.
25: Well, I think standing, what I tell people, is allows you to move a little bit more.
26: Right.
25: So I tell people you shift your weight back and forth a little bit. You can dance in one spot a little bit, but just you can employ a little bit of movement while you're standing.
26: Absolutely.
25: And working at the computer, as opposed to just standing statically,
26: yeah,
25: right? I think that's important for
26: Absolutely.
25: People to know.
26: Yeah. Absolutely. And then further to that reminder thing, so what I say is, like, every half hour, snooze that. So once it pops up in a half an hour, snooze it again,
25: yeah,
26: for half an hour throughout the day. At the end of the day, you can dismiss it. But every time that reminder comes up, then you get up and move.
25: Right.
26: And then the next day, the same thing happens. It repeats again with that next day starting again.
25: So it could be on your computer. And then I always tell people now, with all these smart watches now,
26: yeah,
25: it could be something on your smartwatch.
26: Right, or on your phone or
25: yeah,
26: anything. There's lots of ways to get reminders about this. The problem is that people, you know, are bothered by them. They're on a meeting, or they're doing something they don't want to be interrupted with, and they just dismiss it and they stop doing it, and then it doesn't pop up anymore, and until the next day they forget about it.
25: Right.
26: Not a good idea. So you have to make getting up and moving a priority. And if you do it in an office, maybe you can encourage your HR department or your boss to just do it for everybody who works there.
25: Mm-hmm.
26: Every half hour on the hour, everybody just gets up and does a 1 minute stretch. You're not going to lose much productivity. You're not going to lose time from work. It's just something simple that you do.
25: Well, and I think lunch hours are a good opportunity maybe to get a little more movement,
26: yeah,
25: into your spine and your
26: right,
25: joints, right? So I often walk on my lunch hours, and I'll see lots of other people out for a walk on their lunch, or they look like people work in an office or what have you, right?
26: Right.
25: So just taking, you know, 20, 30 minutes of your lunch hour and getting out and going for a walk, if the weather permits, I think is a good idea.
26: Great idea.
25: Right?
26: Great
25: just
26: idea.
25: Whatever you can do to keep things moving,
26: yes,
25: right? And we haven't even really touched on the cardiovascular benefits of it.
26: No, and that's another piece of it. Like, right now, all we're saying is just keeping joints mobile is important. But
25: For your joint health.
26: But what other health benefits do you get from actually movement? So you just touched on it.
25: And it's like what we've talked about before. It's not one chocolate bar that causes you to have, right? It's a habit over time.
26: That's right.
25: And I think that's what a lot of people, at least patients that I talk to, they find it confusing. Because they're like, well, I don't understand why I'm having all this neck pain and headaches or back pain or what have you, because I don't remember injuring myself.
26: Right.
25: Right. And so when I described to them, I'm like, well, I asked them, well, what do you do for a living? And they're like, well, I do so and so. And then I'm like, well, are you sitting at a computer the majority of your day? Oh, yeah, I sit at a computer. Right. Right. And I'm like, okay. I'm like, well, that's a big part of your problem. And they're like, well, I'm just sitting there. I'm not.
26: I didn't hurt myself.
25: I didn't injure myself. And I'm like, I know, but it's the day after day, week after week, month after month, year after year of not moving your joints through their full range of motion that can lead to these problems.
26: Absolutely.
25: Right? And I think it can be confusing for people.
26: It is very confusing for people. And that's the reality is a lot of people come in and say, I don't understand why this is happening now. And then, you know, it's not uncommon. You take x-rays in your office. I take in them in mine. And it's not uncommon for somebody to walk in with a neck problem where they're getting headaches, neck pain. We take an x-ray. We find degenerative changes in their spine. And they'll say, I don't understand. I'm active. I do this. I do that. But you're looking at the larger scale of movement.
25: Mm-hmm.
26: We're looking at the smaller scale of movement at the spinal level, right?
25: Yeah.
26: And that's something that most people don't ever think about is how does my spine actually move?
25: Mm-hmm.
26: And do I have good movement between individual segments and mobility of segments of my spine? And the reality is when you're sitting at a desk for, as you said, months and years and decades,
25: mm-hmm.
26: that flexion posture, that rolling forward of your upper back, your head sitting forward, your shoulders slump forward is all part of the process of modeling your spine into a position that feels comfortable while you're sitting there, but is not good for you any other time of the year.
25: Well, and then if you throw one more factor in there, which is machine vibrations.
26: Mm-hmm.
25: So some of the worst degenerative spines I've seen
26: truck
25: in my
26: drivers,
25: practice.
26: Yes. Tractor operators.
25: Yeah. Yeah, yeah, front end loader operators,
26: yeah,
25: things of that nature. So you're sitting the majority of the time,
26: yeah,
25: and then you add in these vibrations from machinery, and it seems to really degenerate things faster.
26: So that's the vibrations from the machinery and the bouncing around in the machinery. All of that stuff creates problems if you're a truck driver or working a heavy equipment operator.
25: Okay, more on movement when we get back from the break.
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9: Good morning, I'm Navi Ball. Beginning with football, the Saskatchewan Roughriders outscored the visiting Toronto Argonauts 13-2 in the final quarter last night to post a 28-24 CFL victory. Meanwhile, Calgary beat Hamilton 28-23. Your Winnipeg Blue Bombers are coming off a 44-28 win over Montreal on Friday. They'll take on the Riders next Sunday in their annual Labor Day Classic showdown. In baseball, Alejandro Kirk drove in the tie-breaking run with a two-out single in the sixth inning, and the Toronto Blue Jays edged the visiting Seattle Mariners 4-3 yesterday. This means the Jays move 1.5 games back of the third AL wildcard spot. Jose Soriano struck out 6 in 7 innings to win for the second time in 3 starts. Louis Varland recorded his 31st save for the Jays, while the Mariners lost their third straight and dropped to 27-41 on the road. In the American Association, the Goldeyes beat the Lake Country Dogghounds 3-2. The Fish lost their first game in the series 6-5 on Friday. In basketball, the Phoenix Mercury snapped a four-game WNBA losing streak with a 101-69 win over the visiting Toronto Tempo. Isabel Harrison had 16 points and 10 rebounds for the injury-depleted Tempo, who have lost four in a row. Keke Rice chipped in with 14 points and 5 assists. And top-ranked Canada earned a spot in the 2028 LA Olympics on Saturday with a victory over the host Dominican Republic in the championship match of the Women's Volleyball Continental Qualifier. Canada won the best-of-five final in four games. It'll be Canada's fourth appearance at the Olympics in this sport and first since 1996. That's 680 CJOB Sports.
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9: Global news at 10:30. I'm Navi Ball. Relatives of a Canadian couple missing after deadly flooding near the Nepal-Tibet border are desperately waiting for word on whether they have been found. The couple was traveling in Nepal on a spiritual journey when the flood struck, and their family has not heard from them since early last week. Foreign Affairs Minister Anita Anand says one of the 32 Canadians and permanent residents reported missing have been safely located, leaving 31 people still unaccounted for. Here in our city, Winnipeg is seeing a significant drop in the number of people living in encampments. Global's Ross Levitan has those numbers.
20: City Council was told on Friday that 245 people were living in 72 encampments in July. That's down sharply from last September, when about 700 people were living in roughly 100 encampments across the city. Mayor Scott Gillingham says the decrease is encouraging, but there's still more work to be done to support people experiencing homelessness and reducing encampments. Ross Levitan, Global News.
9: And finally, Iceland's voters have rejected a referendum to restart negotiations to join the European Union. National broadcaster RUV said opponents defeated the measure by a margin of 53% to 47%. The result means the issue has been put to rest for a second time after a decade after a Eurosceptic government ended EU talks. The referendum was held amid concerns over U.S. President Donald Trump's threats toward neighboring Greenland, prompting some voters to consider European solidarity. Global News Time is 10:31. News on the hour on the half of when it breaks on 680 CJOB.
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9: A mix of sun and cloud, a southeast wind at 30 kilometers an hour this afternoon, a high of 29 and a humidex of 37. Then tonight, mainly cloudy, showers and thunderstorms beginning this evening and ending overnight. A southwest wind at 20 clicks, a low of 13. Tomorrow, clear skies with a southwest wind at 20 kilometers an hour, increasing to 40, gusting to 60 near noon, a high of 25. And on Tuesday, sunny also with a high of 25. Right now, it's 23, feels like 30 at 680 CJOB.
3: 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All claims are the opinion of the individuals making them.
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4: 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I'm Dr. Trevor Clark with Connect Chiropractic in Winnipeg and Suderman Chiropractic in Winkler.
5: And I'm Dr. Stephen Gall with Linden Ridge Family Chiropractic.
4: And you're listening to An Ounce of Prevention. And we're missing Dr. Ken Hammond from Westbrook Dental Group today, but he'll be back shortly.
5: He will.
4: If you're just tuning into the show now, we're talking about the importance of movement. Mm-hmm. And of course, movement for your spine and for all your joints really is super important in terms of maintaining joint health.
5: Yep.
4: It's very important in terms of nervous system health.
5: That's right.
4: Okay. Because you have all these receptors in all the joints of your body sending messages back to your brain on where your body is in space.
5: Right.
4: But then your brain processes that and sends messages out to your body on how to react to your environment.
5: Yeah. Last week we talked about proprioception,
4: yeah,
5: right?
4: Yeah. We had talked about that in the past. And then also we just touched on it briefly, even just cardiovascular health, right? Typically,
5: muscular health.
4: Muscular health, your muscle. Yeah. If you're sitting in a desk job, of course, if that's the requirement, of course, over the years, it can take its toll on those systems as well, right? I mean, heart disease is one of the number one.
5: The leading cause of death?
4: Cause of death in North America,
5: yeah.
4: Right? So, and I think if you look back into history, one of the main changes that's happened in, you know, North America is in terms of our work, we've gone a lot more to a sedentary work lifestyle.
5: Well, it's been a change in the environment, right? We used to be, before the industrialized age, we used to be farmers.
4: Mm-hmm.
5: And work outside and
4: or hunter-gatherers
5: yep. Even before that. Yeah, so
4: you're always moving.
5: Always moving, always doing something physical. And I don't know that was the greatest thing for your spine and body over time. I mean, you do it year after year after year, the same thing.
4: Yeah.
5: But the idea that we were more active and less sedentary is absolutely the case. And I don't think that, I mean, the industrialization of our society has been a benefit overall, I think,
4: mm-hmm.
5: for people in a lot of ways. But I think it's also been a big detriment to people in a lot of ways as well.
4: Right. I think of both my sets of grandparents who were farmers,
5: yeah.
4: Right? And they were always moving. Like I think of my grandmothers, both always in the garden, always doing stuff,
5: right?
4: My grandfathers, they were always working in the shop
5: yeah.
4: or working on machinery or in the field or whatever. Anyways, they were always working. But the thing that's interesting to me, and I don't condone this, by the way, but they smoked,
5: yes.
4: right? They smoked cigarettes.
5: Yeah.
4: They probably, I don't know, at least a pack a day,
5: right?
4: Yeah. They alcohol was a big part of their lives as well,
5: right?
4: Not so much my grandmothers, but my grandfathers,
5: yeah.
4: right? But all of them lived into like the later decades of their life. My one grandfather passed away of trauma, actually, at 93. My other grandfather passed away at 87.
5: Okay.
4: And then my grandmothers both lived. One lived to 95, the other one to 98 years
5: wow.
4: of age.
5: Wow.
4: But I think if you look at the common denominator there is they moved a lot and they were outside a lot,
5: yeah.
4: which also could play into things.
5: For sure.
4: And then in terms of diet, they didn't eat a lot in processed foods.
5: No.
4: Right? They ate a lot of stuff directly
5: what
4: out
5: came
4: of
5: from the
4: garden.
5: Ground or what lived from the ground, mm-hmm. meaning animals that ate grasses and things like that.
4: Yeah. Right? But then movement was just a part of their life, I guess, is the point I'm trying to make. So, yeah. And I think that's the point we're trying to make with our listeners is if you can incorporate movement into it, so it's just a normal daily part of your life.
5: Right.
4: It might be cycling to work every day. That's then right. It just becomes normal, right? Whatever it is, if you can incorporate something that you enjoy, especially, because then you're going to stick to it, yep. right? In your daily life, then it's something that you, it's not really exercise per se. That's like, oh, I got to go actually, I got to do this and right. I have to do this. It's
5: something
4: it's just
5: you enjoy doing, you like
4: yeah.
5: doing.
4: And

0: commonly said by people mm-hmm. who come into our practices. So do you have somebody?
1: Well, and if I can add something to that, and in why some cases it might be too late.
0: Right.
1: We might not be able to help at that point.
0: That's right.
1: And that's a little bit the scary part, right? So that's why we kind of want to let people know you should be try and prevent it from getting to that point if you can.
0: That's right. And most people will wait until they have a problem to do something, right? Mm-hmm. So we know that to be the case. And that's absolutely the wrong way to look after your health. We don't mm-hmm. wait. You don't wait till you have a heart attack to then decide to eat better and exercise.
1: Mm-hmm. You don't wait till you have a mouthful of cavities to see your dentist.
0: People do that.
1: Right.
0: You shouldn't.
1: Right.
0: We wouldn't recommend it.
1: Yes.
0: But yeah, that's the reality is people, a lot of people have these issues coming into our practices. Sometimes we tell them, look, this is so far gone. There's nothing I can do here right now to give you what you want in terms of change.
1: Mm-hmm.
0: And it's an interesting conundrum because or problem because I can think of a gentleman that's seeing me right now who has a lot of spinal problems, has a lot of fusion in his spine. I cannot do the traditional adjusting of his spine the way I do with a lot of other people, so I'm left to do what we call some drop table work. I do a little bit of dropping through some joints that are somewhat mobile,
1: mm-hmm.
0: and I use an instrument called Arthrostim, so that's just something we'll use to kind of stimulate muscular or joint movement. And we don't get a lot of change for him. He doesn't feel like we've made a huge difference. We can measure some differences that are happening for him, but I think he's accepted that if we don't do something,
1: mm-hmm.
0: Then it's just going to get worse and worse and worse.
1: Yes.
0: And so at least he's doing something right now. And in his case, we're not giving him a ton of relief, maybe a little bit of some change here or there. But he sees the benefit in coming and he continues to come.
1: Well, sometimes the greatest service chiropractic can provide for someone is just maintaining them where they're at.
0: That's right.
1: Right? Because they've been on this slippery downslope. Sometimes chiropractic can kind of come in and help stabilize that
0: That's right.
1: They can maintain wherever they're at now. But that doesn't mean they're going to improve that much, right? So I'll often say to people, they're like, well, doc, I'm not much better, blah, blah, blah. And I'm like, yeah, but you told me your problems were getting worse.
0: Right.
1: And you've said now that, you know, you're pretty much maintaining your level of mobility and, you know, whatever pain levels you're at. So you'll have to decide if it's worth it for you to kind of keep things moving that way.
0: Right.
1: Right?
0: And it's interesting, too, because we have people who come into our practices who've been told that you have X problem. And because they have X problem, here are the things you need to do, and it's never going away, and this is something that won't improve. And they'll come into our practice saying, I don't want to live like this. And we do an evaluation, we do some testing, we come up with an answer that says, okay, look, there's definitely limitations here. You've got a lot of damage in your spine, but I think you've got on top of that damage some layered issues around movement where your spine is not moving. One, because there's damage, we can't really change that. But two, you have a lot of compensation mm-hmm. of areas of your body that have locked down protectively around that damage that is not serving you well at this point. And by actually adjusting you, we can actually restore some mobility to some of those areas and get some better movement happening and some pressure off the nervous system to where you don't have all of your symptoms gone, but some of the more significant things might be better. Some of the easier things to change might happen. And that happens very commonly. I'm thinking of a gentleman right now that I started seeing a couple of days ago who has what he was described as stenosis meaning closing down of the areas where the nerve exits. So it's literally putting pressure on the nerves is what he was diagnosed with, getting numbness into both of his feet, pain into his legs. And we've seen him twice now. Today was on Friday was his second visit. And he's telling me that he's already had less numbness in his feet. Now, we're not going to make it never be there. He's got damage, so it's going to happen. But we can make some difference for that gentleman.
1: It boils down to quality of life, right?
0: That's right.
1: Okay, well, stay with us. When we get back from the break, we'll be talking more about the importance of movement. Stay with us.
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4: 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Book your appointment and we can create a plan to get you on the road to feeling better and to putting life back into living. 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
13: A mix of sun and cloud throughout the day with a southeast wind at 30 kilometers an hour, a high of 29 and a humidex of 37. Then tonight, mainly cloudy, showers and thunderstorms beginning this evening and ending overnight. A southwest wind at 20 clicks, a low of 13. Tomorrow, clear with a southwest wind at 20 clicks, increasing to 40, gusting to 60 near noon, a high of 25. And on Tuesday, sunny also with a high of 25. Right now, it's 23, feels like 30 at 680 CJOB.
14: The following program does not represent the views of the Manitoba Chiropractors Association or any of its members. All claims are the opinion of the individuals making them.
15: Now back to An Ounce of Prevention on 680 CJOB.
1: Welcome back, everyone. I'm Dr. Trevor Clark with Connect Chiropractic in Winnipeg and Suderman Chiropractic in Winkler.
2: And I'm Dr. Stephen Gall with Linden Ridge Family Chiropractic.
1: And you're listening to An Ounce of Prevention. And we're missing today
2: Dr. Ken Hammond from Westbrook Dental Group, not with us today, but will be returning.
1: He'll be back shortly. So we're talking about the importance of movement today, how all the joints of your body require movement for their health, right? It helps bring new nutrients into the cartilage, and it helps expel waste products from the cartilage,
2: right,
1: to keep your joints healthy,
2: yes,
1: right? So movement is very important in that way. It's also very important for your nervous system function. It's important cardiovascularly. It's important for your the list goes on and on, right? So you want to stay moving.
2: Yes.
1: Right? So chiropractic often can help people get moving or move in better ways. So you gave an example before the break of someone that it sounds like they were almost of the point of not being able to move much.
2: That's right.
1: Right?
2: Yeah.
1: I have a lady in my office right now that I can think of that she's recently retired. She likes to golf.
2: Yeah.
1: But she was getting to the point that she could hardly make it through a round of golf with her lady golf friends. And a lot of it was these areas of her spine had started to lock down into defensive physiology, right? Like guarding.
2: Mm-hmm.
1: The muscles will often try and lock down and protect that area.
2: Yeah.
1: So she was doing a lot of stretching, right? And trying to do some strengthening exercises. And it was just made, she's like, I'm getting worse. I'm not getting better. So I explained to her, often those types of things, I'm pro stretching and strengthening, but many times when your body gets to the point where it's really locked those areas down and it's in that defensive physiology, we have to gently start to get that joint moving through a better range of motion first. And then once that starts to unlock, a lot of times those muscles will start to release because your nervous system says we don't need to lock this area down anymore.
2: Absolutely correct.
1: And then you're going to get more benefit out of stretching and strengthening.
2: Right.
1: And to make a long story short, through, I think she's had about 6 or 7 chiropractic adjustments now. And we took some x-rays of her spine as well, by the way, and she did have some degenerative changes.
2: Yeah.
1: So just because you have some osteoarthritic, aka degenerative changes, the same thing, doesn't mean you can't see a chiropractor. It also doesn't mean that you can't improve.
2: Right.
1: Right?
2: Right.
1: So where she had those spinal weaknesses due to the osteoarthritis, that's where she was locking up.
2: Right.
1: But once we got those joints moving better, better mobility, less discomfort, less pills. She said she was sleeping better.
2: Right.
1: She even said her golf game got better.
2: Yes.
1: So I just want to be clear. We can't guarantee everyone's golf game is going to get better with chiropractic.
2: But we get 10% of any winnings you make.
1: Right, exactly. But she said, and the other side effects were, and I attribute this to her nervous system working better because her joints were moving better, right, is she was thinking clear. She had better energy levels.
2: Yeah.
1: Of playing a round of golf now was an easy thing to do, whereas before it was becoming difficult to make it through a round of golf.
2: Right.
1: So your quality of life can change exponentially better.
2: Yes.
1: Even if it's not perfect, I guess is the point. So she still has osteoarthritis. She will always have, and it's probably going to get worse over the years.
2: Yeah.
1: But her quality of life has improved significantly.
2: Right.
1: And so I think that that's important for people to know that just because you have maybe a diagnosis of osteoarthritis or degeneration in your spine, that doesn't mean you can't improve your quality of life.
2: And I'll use one example, and then I want to talk a little bit about osteoarthritis if we can. But I have a guy that sees us who's had actually an operation on his back. He's had part of one of his vertebrae removed to decompress an area where a disc was an issue.
1: Yep.
2: The effect of that was for him, he has numbness kind of in the lower part of his body generally. Legs are sore, painful, hard to move, pain in his back. And we've been working with him for probably the better part of 6 months now. He was in today and he was just telling me, like, I move so much better. I don't have pain anymore. I can do things I couldn't do before. And I said to him, he said to me, getting out of bed in the morning was a chore. And it was so painful and I couldn't move. And it took me forever to get going in the morning. And he said, I said to him, if you didn't come here and start doing what we're doing with you, like we're doing it, and you hadn't come in here, can you imagine? He's probably in his 60s. Can you imagine 20 years later, 30 years later, what you would be like?
1: Right.
2: And he shuddered at the thought of the fact that he was so bad at the time he came in, starting to get movement in his spine, and all of a sudden he's able to do things he never thought he could do, and the doctors told him he couldn't do.
1: Well, and how often do you hear from patients this phrase, I wish I'd have started this earlier
2: right.
1: in life, right?
2: Yes.
1: So many times. So that's
2: we.
1: Why.
2: So do we.
1: Yeah, so do we. It would be easier on all of us, right? So that's why we encourage people, even if you're younger and you don't have much for symptoms, it's just a good idea to get your spine checked on a regular basis, just like you get your teeth checked on a regular basis.
2: Right.
1: Or you should be getting your teeth checked on
2: a
1: regular basis.
2: We got a couple of minutes to talk about this, but the idea of osteoarthritis, right?
1: Yeah.
2: We know a few things about osteoarthritis. It's related to degeneration or changes structurally in the joints of your spine or of limbs as well. But let's talk about the spine. So changes in the joints, changes in the disc level, thinning of the disc, bone spurs being produced around those joints areas protectively. The general thinking is once you have arthritis, there's nothing you can do about it.
1: Mm-hmm.
2: And the reality is, I would say if you're 35 or older, probably you've got some degree of a little bit of arthritic change happening in joints starting
1: mm-hmm.
2: already.
1: Mm-hmm.
2: If you're 60 and older, almost guaranteed you've got something somewhere. And that is interfering with the movement of your spine. And it's gradually and slowly affecting your ability to move. You might not feel it yet. It's so small of a change from
1: subtle.
2: Week to week and mm-hmm. month to month that you do not notice that you're losing mobility.
1: Mm-hmm.
2: And then one day your body goes, I can't do this anymore. And boom, that big problem happens. The big pain comes. And now you're in my practice office.
1: Mm-hmm.
2: And now I'm showing you the changes. I'm showing you the damage. And you're like, I don't understand.
1: Yeah,
2: I didn't have problems before.
1: I've never had this before.
2: Right.
1: So you know what I tell people that now when they come in? I don't know why it took me so long to figure this out, but now I tell people, but you've never been this age before.
2: Right.
1: Right.
2: Yes.
1: Right. Because the amount of times doc, I don't get it. I've never had these problems before. Why are these all starting
2: right.
1: now?
2: And if a person thought about it, if I sat in a chair for 30 years and really didn't move, you can understand how your body would probably not be happy with you.
1: Yep.
2: It would break down. It would be working well. You'd have pain everywhere. You'd have lots of issues develop from just sitting in a chair, not moving for 30 years. Well, that's exactly what a spinal joint can do.
1: Yeah.
2: A single spinal joint or multiple spinal joints can become locked and immobile for 30 years or more, and they deteriorate and they become degenerated and you don't feel it because there's a bunch of other spinal segments that take up the slack of what those ones aren't doing.
1: Or you do feel it and you cover it up with Medicaid.
2: Or you do
1: with pills.
2: Right.
1: Yeah.
2: And by the time that problem gets worse and worse and worse, and then you decide these aren't what I'm doing isn't helping anymore, or I can't ignore this now, this has become a problem. Now you're coming in 30 years later when that problem started and wondering why it's only been there for a week or two.
1: Right. Yeah.
2: And that's simply because the spinal segments didn't move.
1: Right, right. So that's important. So I think we've talked about how important it is to get things moving and
2: yeah.
1: keep things moving,
2: yes.
1: right? Once a chiropractor helps you get moving, it's important to keep yourself moving.
2: Absolutely.
1: If you need help with that, of course, there's many chiropractors around Manitoba. You can go to the association website and find someone.
2: Right.
1: But if someone wants to get a hold of you, Dr. Steve, how do they get a hold of you?
2: We're at Linden Ridge Family Chiropractic, corner of Keniston and McGilvery, and our phone number there, 204-489-1600, so 204-489-1600. And for you, Doc?
1: Yep. So I'm at Connect Chiropractic Monday, Wednesday, Fridays behind St. B Hospital. And our number there is 237-6726. And then I'm in Winkler at Suderman Chiropractic Tuesdays and Thursdays. And the number there is 325-1326. Until next time, you've been listening to An Ounce of Prevention.
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30: Good morning, I'm Navi Ball. The family of a Canadian couple missing after deadly flooding along the Nepal-Tibet border is pleading for more information about their whereabouts. The couple were in Nepal on a spiritual trip when the flood struck, and a relative says the family has heard nothing from them since early last week. Foreign Affairs Minister Anita Anand says one of 32 missing Canadian citizens and permanent residents have been safely located, leaving 31 still unaccounted for. Here in our province, a support center in Steinbeck is opening for new parents with the goal of making the postpartum period a little less isolating. Global's Ross Levitan shares those details.
31: The Southeast Postpartum Center is being launched by a 22-year-old mother who says she wants parents to have access to a range of services under one roof. Plans include therapy, massage, daycare, and support groups, with a goal of offering the services for free. The founder says Steinbeck was chosen because it's central to several rural communities where postpartum resources can be harder to find. The center is expected to open before the new year. Ross Levitan, Global News.
30: Meanwhile, the chair of an expert immigration panel says it's too early to say whether Canada's immigration system is back under control. Reporter Jason White explains.
0: Prime Minister Mark Carney made the claim last month as he acknowledged that immigration levels had been too high. But Parisa Mububi from the C.D. Howe Institute's Immigration Targets Council says before it can make that claim, the government needs to further cut down the number of temporary residents in the country and keep better track of when temporary residents leave Canada. The Immigration Department has pledged to work with the Canada Border Services Agency to do a better job tracking exits. Jason White, The Canadian Press.
30: And finally, the Toronto Blue Jays opened their new Hall of Excellence yesterday. Ahead of an afternoon ceremony for 2026 inductee Buck Martinez at Rogers Center. During the ceremony, Toronto Blue Jays president and CEO Mark Shapiro says the section will honor the franchise's greatest contributors.
4: The Hall of Excellence creates a permanent home for the stories, achievements, and memories of the players and leaders who helped to build this franchise and shape Blue Jays history.
30: Shapiro says the hall will provide a space to honor players, coaches, managers, builders, and broadcasters, past, present, and future, to bring generations of fans closer to the people who shaped the Blue Jays. Global News Time is 11:03. 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
3: 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Weather.
30: A mix of sun and cloud today with a southeast wind at 30 kilometers an hour, a high of 29 and a humidex of 37. Then tonight, mainly cloudy, showers and thunderstorms beginning this evening and ending overnight. A southwest wind at 20 kilometers an hour, a low of 13. Tomorrow, clear, a southwest wind at 20 clicks, increasing to 40, gusting to 60 near noon, a high of 25. Right now it is 25, feels like 32 at 680 CJOB.
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7: Hi, everybody, and welcome to Wealth Management in Motion on 680 CJOB. So happy you've joined us today. My name is Kathy Kennedy, your host, and I'm delighted to be here with Miles Jerko, who is Senior Investment and Wealth Advisor at RBC Dominion Securities here in the city of Winnipeg. Miles, by the way, holds a certificate in retirement strategy, and he certainly specializes in working with business owners, executives, retirees, and pre-retirees. And listen, his mission is simple: help people approach retirement with a peace of mind and the confidence to live the lifestyle that they have worked so hard to build. Miles, it is great to be here with you today.
8: Well, good morning, Kathy, and it's wonderful to be here with you again today, too.
7: So before we dive into today's topic, can you just take a moment off the top and remind our listeners what you and your team do at RBC Dominion Securities?
8: Yeah, of course, Kathy. And, you know, I'll just say wealth management is what we do. And wealth management is really a combination of three important things. First, there's investment consulting, which is the core of what we do, and it addresses that primary concern that most of our clients have. It's preserving and growing their wealth. But we go beyond that with advanced planning. We address the primary financial concerns beyond investment consulting, which is wealth enhancement, wealth transfer, wealth protection, and tax minimization. And finally, there's relationship management. And that's the third lever. And that is about building and fostering a meaningful relationship with our clients and their goals and ensuring that they're on the right path to a comfortable, confident retirement. And when all these components come together, that's what I like to call wealth management in motion.
7: Well, that makes sense, doesn't it? Thank you for that, sir. And today we're going to talk about something which is going to be a reality for pretty much every listener who has been saving in an RRSP.
8: Well, that's right, Kathy. Today we're going to focus on RIFs and LIFs. And here's the critical thing that people need to understand about them is if you've been saving in an RRSP during your working years, you will eventually convert that into a RIF in order to start drawing income. And this isn't optional. You know, really, by law, your RRSP must be converted by December 31st of the year that you turn 71. And that's a hard deadline. And it's going to affect every person who's listening, who's accumulated retirement savings in an RRSP. So, now, also, if you have a locked-in plan that comes from a past employer pension, you might also have a LIF to consider. But not everyone has locked-in funds. Many people won't have a LIF situation at all, but everyone with an RRSP will have a RIF. So the two accounts do work quite differently, and understanding those differences can have a real impact on one's retirement strategy. So, Kathy, that's why I figured we should dig in on that today.
7: All right. So everyone, Miles, who has contributed to an RRSP, they will face this conversion at some point.
8: Yeah, absolutely. You know, the decisions that you make now about your RRSP contributions and how you structure your retirement savings can affect your options later. If you've had employer pension benefits at any point in your career, that can create locked-in funds that eventually become a LIF. And the timing and the rules around those are completely different than your regular RRSP.
7: Okay, so even if somebody is not quite at retirement age yet, they still should be thinking about this now?
8: Yeah, I think so. You know, you want to think backwards from retirement. You know, what's your tax bracket going to be? What government benefits might you be eligible? What's your spouse's situation? Do you have any locked-in pension money sitting around from a previous employer? Because all of this matters. If you start thinking about it now, when you have time to plan and time to adjust, you're going to be in a much better position than if you wait until you're 71 and forced to act in a quicker fashion.
7: Yeah, you don't want to let panic take over, that's for sure. Listen, if somebody is listening today and realizing that this applies to them, whether, you know, they're a few years away from retirement or perhaps already there, how can they start thinking about their RIF strategy?
8: Well, you know, one of the best ways for people to get connected with me might be our upcoming dinner and virtual presentations that they can go to my website, milesdurko.com, and register for currently. We do have the in-person dinners at the gates that we've had in the past. People are welcome to register for those. That'd be fantastic to meet and see some people there. And that's about retirement planning for your portfolio. And if the gates on Roblin is a little far or just people are not able to get out and about, signing up for our virtual retirement readiness presentations is also something they can do at my website, milesdurko.com.
7: And we should point out, Miles, these presentations are absolutely free. There is no charge at all.
8: Absolutely free, Kathy. And I think from the feedback I've gotten over the last decade or so that I've been doing these presentations, people are able to learn a lot and it adds a significant amount of value to their retirement planning.
7: Speaking of learning, we are going to discuss and find out what RIFs and LIFs are and how they differ. We'll do that right after this quick break on 680 CJOB.
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3: 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Weather.
17: A mix of sun and cloud today with a southeast wind at 30 kilometers an hour, a high of 29 and a humidex of 37. Then tonight, mainly cloudy, showers and thunderstorms beginning this evening and ending overnight. A southwest wind at 20 kilometers an hour, a low of 13. Tomorrow, clear, a southwest wind at 20 clicks, increasing to 40, gusting to 60 near noon, a high of 25. Right now it is 25, feels like 32 at 680 CJOB.
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7: Welcome back to Wealth Management in Motion on 680 CJOB. Today we're talking with Miles Durko about RIFs and LIFs. And Miles, I think it's always good to start with the basics. So let's start with, what exactly is a RIF?
8: Yeah, for sure, Kathy. A RIF, or RRIF, stands for Registered Retirement Income Fund. And here's the simplest way to think about it. A RIF is what your RSP becomes once you start drawing income from it. You're essentially converting a savings vehicle into an income vehicle. And the money inside, it continues to grow on a tax-deferred basis, just like it did in your RSP, but now you're pulling money out each year to live on. And since most people have been contributing to an RSP for years or decades, most retirees will eventually have a RIF.
7: Okay. Are there rules, though, about how much you actually have to take out each and every year?
8: Yeah, Kathy, there are. And that's what I wanted to dig into here so that people gain an understanding of it. The Canada Revenue Agency requires you to take a minimum withdrawal from your RIF every year. And that minimum is a percentage and is calculated based on your age. So the older you get, the higher that minimum percentage becomes. So when you're 65, your minimum withdrawal might be around 4%, but by the time you're 80, you may be closer to pulling out 7%. And by 90, it's even higher. So the idea is that as you age, you gradually draw down the account. And there's no maximum on what you can withdraw. You can take out as much as you want in any given year, but there is that mandatory minimum that kicks in.
7: So why would then the CRA require a minimum withdrawal?
8: Well, Kathy, I think essentially the government is saying, okay, you've had decades of tax-deferred growth in your RSP. Now that you're retired, we want to start receiving that income and pay tax on it. And that minimal withdrawal ensures that that happens gradually over your retirement years. And without a minimum, someone could theoretically keep everything in a RIF and let it grow tax deferred indefinitely and pass it on to their heirs, never paying much tax during their lifetime.
7: Okay, that makes sense. All right, so that is a RIF. What about a LIF, Miles? How is that different?
8: Well, a LIF is an LIF. It stands for Life Income Fund. And this one has a very different origin and a different set of rules. A LIF typically comes from what's called a locked-in plan. Now, not everyone will have one. It comes from a situation where you left an employer and you had pension benefits, meaning you were part of an employer pension plan. And when you left that employer, instead of taking those pension benefits as a regular pension or cashing them out, you had the option to transfer the commuted value. And that's the lump sum value of all those future pension payments into a locked-in RSP or a LIRA. Or depending on the type of pension that you were in, you'd be allowed to directly transfer the balance of the pension you accrued while working for your employer. But another major difference is that you cannot make personal contributions to these locked-in accounts.
7: So if I never had, let's say, an employer pension plan, I likely wouldn't have a locked-in RRSP or LIRA.
8: Well, that's exactly right, Kathy. You know, if you've been self-employed your whole career or you've worked for employers that didn't have pension plans, you wouldn't have locked-in funds. The funds would have to come from a specific employer pension situation. So again, like I said, not everyone listening to this program will actually need to think about a LIF.
7: So what happens, though, if somebody does have locked-in funds from a pension?
8: Well, when you convert those locked-in funds to a LIF, you're allowed to withdraw them. But there are limits on both sides. You've got a minimum that you must withdraw each year, similar to a RIF, but you also got a maximum that you're allowed to withdraw each year. So you're essentially locked in to a certain window between which you can withdraw, which is where the name locked-in retirement account comes from. And that said, some jurisdictions have some unlocking provisions that allow you to access some or all of your funds under certain circumstances. But generally speaking, a LIF is designed to provide you with regular income that's supposed to last throughout your lifetime.
7: Well, that makes sense, given the name. It's a life income fund. The restrictions ensure that you have income for life.
8: Well, exactly. It's meant to provide you with income for life. So the restrictions are built in to protect you from withdrawing too much and thereby depleting your funds too quickly and then running out of money later in retirement.
7: What happens, though, Miles, if you're married? Do these accounts have special rules for spouses?
8: Well, they do. And I think this is really important. With a RIF, for instance, if your spouse is younger than you, you can base your minimum withdrawal calculation on your spouse's age instead of your own age. And that means a lower annual minimum, which keeps more money in the account growing tax deferred. And that's really valuable strategy for married couples. With a LIF, many provinces also allow similar provisions, though the rules do vary by province, and some provinces are more flexible than others. And, you know, these are kinds of details that really matter when you're planning, because they can have a significant impact on your cash flow and tax situation over time.
7: Okay. So if somebody is listening and thinking about their own RIF or LIF situation, I would encourage you to head to Miles's website, milesdurko.com, because there are a lot of great articles available on his website where you can get more information. And speaking of more information, we have our upcoming dinner presentations. You know, I was saying on the air earlier this week that, you know, it's fall when the wasps are out, the leaves start falling, and the dinner presentations are back. And Miles, they are back.
8: Well, you know, that's exactly it. Our dinner presentation called How to Make Your Portfolio Pay is back just in a few weeks' time. So I'd encourage people to go to my website, milesdurko.com, register for that, save your spot. And if you are, you know, not willing or able to come on out for the dinner, well, we do have a few additional retirement-focused presentations that are going on near the same time, and they are virtual. So I think we've got options for, you know, various tastes.
7: Yeah, there is a seat at the table, so to speak, whether virtually or in person. And I should tell you, you know, the dinner presentations fill up very quickly. It is no wonder why. It's at the Gates on Roblin, as Miles mentioned. Wonderful facility. You get a beautiful meal to go with all the information that Miles gives you, and it's a completely free night. 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When we come back, we're going to talk about tax implications, planning considerations, and withdrawal strategies, because there are strategies, and Miles will tell us about them next as you continue to listen to Wealth Management in Motion on 680 CJOB.
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23: Good morning, I'm Navi Ball. Starting off with football, West Division teams went 2-0 yesterday in CFL action. A late Dedrick Mills touchdown lifted the Calgary Stampeders to a 28-23 win over the visiting Hamilton Tiger Cats, while the Saskatchewan Roughriders outscored the visiting Toronto Argonauts 13-2 in the final quarter to post a 28-24 victory. On Friday, the Winnipeg Blue Bombers defeated Montreal 44-28. The BC Lions will visit the winless Ottawa Redblacks today to wrap up Week 13. In baseball, the Toronto Blue Jays are gaining ground on Cleveland in the race for the final wildcard spot in the American League. Toronto came back for a 4-3 win over Seattle yesterday. The Blue Jays moved a game and a half behind the Guardians, who dropped an 8-3 decision to Kansas City. Buck Martinez was inducted into the Blue Jays' new Hall of Excellence before the game. In the American Association, the Goldeyes beat the Lake Country Dawhounds 3-2. The Fish lost the first game in the series 6-5 on Friday. In basketball, there are four games in the WNBA today before the circuit breaks for 17 days to allow players to compete in the FIBA Women's Basketball World Cup in Germany. One of the featured games tonight is in Atlanta, where the Dream hosts the league-leading Minnesota Lynx. The Toronto Tempo lost 101-69 to the host Phoenix Mercury last night. It was the fourth straight loss for the 11-29 Tempo, who are off until September 18th. And Canada's women's volleyball team is returning to the Olympics. The squad earned a spot in the 2028 LA Games yesterday with a win over the host Dominican Republic in the championship final of the Continental Qualifier. Canada won the best of five final match in four games. It'll be Canada's fourth appearance at the Olympics and the first since 1996. That's 680 CJOB Sports.
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23: Global news at 11:30. I'm Navi Ball. Authorities in Nepal and Tibet are into day five of search and rescue campaigns after Wednesday's devastating flash floods killed hundreds of people and displaced thousands of others. The devastation along the Nepal-Tibet border may not be over as officials warn of further flooding. Canada has said it will send $5 million in urgent humanitarian aid to support Nepal, with the money earmarked for organizations like the Red Cross to deliver assistance to people on the ground. Here at home, the federal government has set aside a nearly $80 million fund to bring five international researchers to the University of Manitoba. Their research will address public health and Arctic navigation to sustainable mining, energy, and biodiversity. The university says it will spend months identifying the researchers. It says the funding will also support research infrastructure, PhD fellowships, and postdoctoral positions. And finally, NASA's $4.3 billion Roman Space Telescope is on its way to the cosmos. SpaceX sent the telescope into space after daybreak via a Falcon Heavy rocket from the Kennedy Space Center. The device is headed toward an observation point about 1.6 million kilometers from the Earth, and it's expected to gaze on the hidden parts of the universe. The bus-sized telescope, named after NASA's late first chief astronomer, Nancy Grace Roman, will take more than 3 months to reach its destination. News on the hour on the half a winter breaks on 680 CJOB.
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22: 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Weather.
23: A mix of sun and cloud today with a southeast wind at 30 kilometers an hour, a high of 29 and a humidex of 37. Then tonight, mainly cloudy, showers and thunderstorms beginning this evening and ending overnight, a southwest wind at 20 kilometers an hour, a low of 13. Tomorrow, clear, a southwest wind at 20 clicks, increasing to 40, gusting to 60 near noon, a high of 25. Right now it is 25, feels like 32 at 680 CJOB.
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7: Welcome back to Wealth Management in Motion on 680 CJOB. Kathy Kennedy with Miles Durko. And we're continuing with Miles talking about RIFs and LIFs. And Miles, let's talk about something, if we could, that's very practical. So if I convert my RRSP to an RRIF, what are the tax implications of the withdrawals that I take?
3: Well, Kathy, good question. And when you withdraw money from your RIF, that withdrawal is considered fully taxable income in the year that you received it. So it's taxed at your marginal tax rate, whatever that happens to be. But it's different for everybody, right? Their marginal tax rate. So if you're in a 40% tax bracket and you withdraw $10,000 from your RIF, then roughly $4,000 will go to taxes and you'll have about $6,000 left to spend. So tax planning around RIF withdrawals is really important. It can make a significant difference in your retirement income.
7: So that sounds like withdrawals could, as you say, significantly impact your tax bill.
3: Well, they absolutely can, which is why thinking strategically about when and how much to withdraw is so valuable. You know, here's one strategy that tends to work well for a lot of people. It's if you have pension income or other sources of retirement income that are sufficient, then it makes sense to take just the mandatory minimum each year from your RIF. And by doing that, you're maximizing the amount that stays in the account and continues to grow tax deferred. And the longer your money stays in that tax deferred environment, the more it can compound over time. And if you're only withdrawing the minimum, that remaining balance keeps working for you tax deferred year after year. And that compounding effect adds up to real money over time.
7: So you're saying, just so I have it straight, you're saying that sometimes it's actually better to take less, not more?
3: Yeah, you know, in many cases, it is better that way. But, you know, there's a psychological tendency for people to think, well, I can withdraw more, so I should. But if you don't need it, leaving it to grow tax deferred can oftentimes be the better move.
7: What about income splitting with a spouse?
3: Yeah, Kathy, if you're 65 years of age or older and receiving RIF income, you can split up to 50% of that income with your spouse. So if you and your spouse are in different tax brackets, this allows you to redistribute income from the higher income spouse to the lower income spouse. Your lower income spouse will pay tax at a lower overall rate on that income, which reduces the total family tax bill. So it's a powerful strategy that many couples choose to employ.
7: Mm-hmm. So does that actually move the money to your spouse, or is it really just for tax purposes?
3: Great question, Gabby. Do I have to give them the money? No, you know what? It's just for tax purposes. You're not actually transferring the funds. The money stays in your account, but on your tax return, you're jointly electing to split the income. So the higher income spouse still receives the full RIF payment, but for tax reporting, they're showing that they're splitting it with their spouse. And this allows the lower income spouse to report their share of that income on their own tax return at their lower rate. So it's purely a tax planning mechanism that the CRA understands families want to use to optimize their overall tax situation.
7: Well, thank you for that clarification. What about something that comes up a lot, Miles, in retirement planning, and that is old age security clawback. So can these, you know, income splitting strategies actually help with that?
3: Oh, for sure. And, you know, this is really important. OAS clawback happens when your income exceeds a certain threshold. If you receive OAS and your income goes too high, the government starts taking it back. If you're in a situation where you're close to the clawback threshold, it can really add up. You know, income splitting with your spouse can help reduce your income below that threshold, which means you keep more of your OAS, and over a retirement that could span several decades, this can amount to tens of thousands.

0: have, let's say, a RIF, a TFSA, a non-registered account, where should I start drawing from first?
1: Well, this is a great question, and it really depends on your personal situation. But here's the general thinking. If you need to cover expenses, you might start with withdrawals from a TFSA because those are tax-free and they don't increase your taxable income at all. Then you might look at non-registered accounts where you have more flexibility around the timing of withdrawals and the tax treatment of different types of income. There's capital gains. They get preferential treatment, for instance. You typically use your RIF for mandatory minimums or less, since you want to maximize the time that that money has to grow tax deferred inside the registered account. But again, this isn't a one-size-fits-all approach. Your personal circumstances, your other sources of income, your family situation, things like your health expectations, all of this plays into the optimal withdrawal sequence.
0: And we should point out that there are deadlines, right? When do you have to convert an RRSP to a RIF?
1: Yeah, good question. Your RRSP must be converted by December 31st of the year in which you turn 71. And that's a hard deadline. You have a few options for what to do with it. You can convert it to a RIF. You can collapse it and take the cash out. Most people convert it to a RIF because it gives them ongoing flexibility and continued tax-deferred growth. But, you know, it's an important deadline not to miss, because if you don't do anything, the CRA will essentially force a conversion and you lose control over how it's structured. You want to be proactive, not reactive on this decision.
0: Well, yeah, absolutely. And that's where the role of a great professional comes into play. And it reminds me of your website, milesdurko.com. Listen, there is a lot of great and helpful information available to you just by clicking on the website, a ton of great articles. And for those who are looking for a more personal experience, well, you can join us for our upcoming dinner presentations. And Miles, they are just around the corner.
1: They are, Kathy. Our dinner presentation called How to Make Your Portfolio Pay is ideal for retirees or those that are about to retire and they want to get some good insight into what to do and how to structure things. Also, I mean, I know that, you know, there are people that might be living a little bit farther away from the gates on Roblin and just not able to make it in for that dinner. And we're offering various other retirement-focused presentations. You can go to my website, milesdurko.com, to see the dates and the topics of each of those presentations. And I sincerely invite and encourage people to sign up. I'd love to meet people.
0: Yeah. And listen, he's fantastic on the radio. He's even better in person, let me tell you. I know, I've seen it. So if you want to get signed up for those dinner presentations, don't wait, because they do fill up very quickly. 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
9: A mix of sun and cloud today with a southeast wind at 30 kilometers an hour, a high of 29 and a humidex of 37. Then tonight, mainly cloudy, showers and thunderstorms beginning this evening and ending overnight. A southwest wind at 20 kilometers an hour, a low of 13. Tomorrow, clear, a southwest wind at 20 clicks, increasing to 40, gusting to 60 near noon, a high of 25. Right now it is 25, feels like 32 at 680 CJOB.
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11: Welcome back, and thanks for staying with us here on Wealth Management in Motion on 680 CJOB. We are here, of course, with Miles Durko from RBC Dominion Securities, and we're wrapping up our conversation on RIFs and LIFs. And Miles, let's talk about something which is pretty much broader than just the mechanics of these accounts. Why does it matter to understand these accounts so well? What's the bigger picture?
12: Well, yeah, Kathy, you know, I always like to step back and take that perspective. And the bigger picture is this. Your retirement income isn't just about taking money out of an account. It's about creating a sustainable strategy that keeps you secure for potentially decades. Most people are living longer than they expect. A couple that's approaching retirement today might have one member living well into their 90s. And, you know, that's 30 years or more of retirement income that you need to generate. These RIF and LIF accounts are going to be a central part of that income stream for a lot of people. And if you don't understand them, or if you make hasty decisions without thinking through the tax implications or the long-term consequences, you can end up in a situation where your money runs out too early, or you're paying more tax than necessary. So the stakes are genuinely high.
11: Ooh, all right. So it's not just about withdrawal mechanics. It's about peace of mind.
12: Well, exactly. Here's what I see working, with retirees over many years. It's that the people who sleep well at night are the ones who have a clear plan, and they understand their income sources. They know how much they can spend each year. They've thought through tax implications. They've looked at government benefits, and, you know, they've considered what happens if markets go down. I guess the long and short of it is they have flexibility built in, and they understand that their strategy might need to adjust over time as their circumstances change. And that's what comprehensive wealth planning does. It takes the guesswork out of retirement.
11: All right. I want to pick up on something you said, and that is you mentioned markets going down. Does volatility matter, Miles, once you're in retirement and you're drawing that income?
12: Oh, Kathy, it absolutely matters because, you know, but not maybe in the way people think. Yes, you're now taking withdrawals, but you're also hopefully still invested in a diversified portfolio that can weather the market cycles. The difference between retirement and your working years is that you have a defined time horizon. You're not trying to beat the market. You're trying to generate reliable income while preserving capital for the long haul. You know, markets do go through cycles. There are good years and bad years. But if you have a strategy that accounts for this, where you understand your minimum withdrawals, you've built in some flexibility for years when markets struggle, and you're staying invested rather than panicking and moving to cash, then you can ride those cycles out. The discipline of having a plan is what keeps people from making emotional decisions that hurt them.
11: So really, staying invested is still very important in retirement.
12: Very much so, Kathy. You know, here's the reality. If you're going to be retired for 30 years, you need your money to grow. You can't just move everything to cash and live off of a pile of cash because inflation will erode the purchasing power of that cash over time. A dollar today won't have the same buying power in 20 years. So you need to stay invested in a diversified portfolio that includes growth-oriented investments, even though you're also drawing income. It's really a balancing act. You're not being as aggressive as you might have been in your 40s, but you're not being too conservative either. You're finding the right mix for your circumstances. And that typically means a portfolio that's somewhere between 40% and 60% equity-oriented investments, with the rest in fixed income and cash or cash equivalents. You know, things like money market funds, treasury bills, and short-term deposits, providing liquidity and stability. But, you know, everyone's different. And I've always got to say, it depends on your specific situation.
11: All right. So then how does a LIF fit into this long-term kind of thinking?
12: Well, a LIF brings a different perspective, especially if you're someone who has locked in funds because of the minimum withdrawals, because of the minimum and the maximum withdrawal limit. You know, a LIF forces discipline. You can't take out more than the maximum, even if you want to. And that can be frustrating in the short term. You know, maybe you want to take a big trip and you need more cash than the maximum will allow for. But over a 30-year retirement, that discipline can be really valuable. It ensures your funds last. It prevents the behavioral mistake of overspending early and then regretting it later when you realize you need that money. And many retirees find that having a LIF alongside a RIF is ideal because the RIF gives you flexibility for unexpected needs or opportunities, but the LIF gives you structure and discipline. So together, they create a balanced income strategy that addresses both your need for security and your need for flexibility.
11: Okay, but what about when you're thinking about leaving money to heirs, let's say? Does that factor into the RIF and LIF decision?
12: Oh, it does, you know, and this is an estate planning consideration with a RIF, if you pass away, there are some favorable options for your beneficiaries, especially your spouse. Your spouse can, in some cases, take over the RIF and continue with it, or they can roll over the balance into their own RIF, thereby continuing the tax deferral. With a LIF, because of the locked-in nature of the funds and the pension legislation that governs them, the rules can be a bit more restrictive. But in both cases, you want to think about who you're naming as beneficiary. Are you leaving it to your spouse, to your adult children? Are you leaving it to a charity? You know, each scenario has different tax and estate planning implications that are worth exploring. You know, for example, Kathy, if you leave a RIF to a spouse, they might be able to roll it over tax-free. If you leave it to an adult child, your estate will have to pay tax on it. If you leave it to a charity, there could be a tax credit that benefits your estate. So there's different scenarios.
11: So really, the key takeaway, Miles, is that RIFs and LIFs are more than just accounts to draw from in retirement. They're actually central to a comprehensive retirement strategy.
12: Well, that's exactly right. They're income vehicles, tax planning tools, and legacy planning vehicles all rolled into one. And understanding how they work and how they fit into your overall situation can make a tremendous difference in how secure and confident you feel in retirement. It can be the difference between outlasting your money or having plenty left over. It can be the difference between paying more tax than necessary or optimizing your situation. These aren't small details. These are the details that define a comfortable retirement versus a stressful one.
11: All right, Miles, so let's talk about the bottom line. What would you say is the most common mistake you see people making when it comes to RIFs?
12: Well, the biggest mistake is making the decision reactively instead of proactively. People who don't plan for, they get a letter from the bank saying their RSP is maturing, and suddenly they have to decide. They make a quick choice without truly thinking through the implications, or they have locked in funds sitting in some old employer plan and they completely forget about them until they're much older. The people who do best are the ones who start thinking about this years in advance. They understand their situation. They model out different scenarios. They get professional advice. And then when the time comes, they execute their plan confidently.
11: Miles, what's the bottom line on our show today?
12: Well, it's that RIFs aren't just technical accounts with rules about minimum withdrawals. For virtually every Canadian who saved in an RSP, a RIF is a mandatory part of their retirement journey. They're the foundation of retirement income for most people. And when you approach your RIF conversion with a clear strategy, understanding the tax implications, thinking about your spouse, considering government benefits, planning for longevity, and recognizing that a LIF may or may not apply to your situation, you move from wondering if you'll have enough money to knowing that you will. You move from anxiety to confidence. And that's what comprehensive planning does, Kathy. And that's the bottom line.
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24: The federal government has set aside nearly $80 million to bring five international researchers to the University of Manitoba. Their research will address public health and Arctic navigation to sustainable mining, energy, and biodiversity. The university says it spent months identifying the researchers. It says the funding will also support research infrastructure, PhD fellowships, and postdoctoral positions. Families are getting ready to head back to school, but the annual shopping trip is becoming more expensive, Global's Navi Ball reports.
25: The Retail Council of Canada says households can spend up to $650 per child on back-to-school supplies, with the season generating more than $4.5 billion in sales each year. MCC Thrift Store Assistant Manager Hathefa Alamari says more people are turning to secondhand stores because they're more affordable.
26: The sales last week and this week been crazy. It's been increasing very well because of back-to-school.
25: Inflation rose to 3% in July, putting additional pressure on shoppers like Graham Voth.
27: I'm just so tired of hearing about the rise of costs. I mean, it sucks, but we all have to deal with it.
25: Classes begin September 9th. Navi Ball, Global News.
24: Premier Danielle Smith is set to speak in Calgary today at an event marking Alberta Day.
28: Alberta officially became a Canadian province on September 1st, 1905, and the province has planned various festivities ahead of the special occasion. Smith's speech comes as the province separation referendum nears. The premier has called for a vote on October 19th that will ask Albertans whether the province should remain in Canada or hold a second binding referendum on leaving the country. On Saturday, Alberta separatists converged outside the legislature in Edmonton, with many saying Alberta would be better off without Canada, having joined Confederation 121 years ago. Hannah Stoles, The Canadian Press.
24: Authorities in Nepal issued additional warnings today about potential fresh flooding as water levels rise in a major waterway that flows from Tibet into central Nepal. The Wednesday's catastrophic floods killed at least 800 people and left more than 3,000 missing in Nepal and Tibet. Residents just west of the Kathmandu Valley, one of the worst-hit regions, began returning to their ruined homes today. Meanwhile, several American travelers told ABC News they will continue their pilgrimage to Mount Kailash in the region, taking different routes to avoid flood-ravaged areas. Foreign Affairs Minister in Canada, Anita Anand, revealed yesterday that 31 Canadian citizens and permanent residents remain missing in the region. Many of the missing were believed to have been on a pilgrimage in Tibet to go to a sacred site for Hindus, Buddhists, and others. Canada is providing $5 million in urgent humanitarian aid to support Nepal. Global News Time is 12:03, news on the hour, on the half, and when it breaks, 680 CJOB.
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10: 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Weather.
24: A mix of sun and clouds today. A high of 29 could feel like 37. Tonight, mainly cloudy. Showers with thunderstorms beginning this evening and ending overnight. The low is 13. Tomorrow, clearing in the morning. A high of 25, followed by a 60% chance of showers tomorrow night and a low of 15. Tuesday, sunny and a high of 25. Right now, it is 27 degrees and feels like 34. Outside, 680 CJOB.
2: Hey, it's Hal at High Noon. Now, before we get going with Hal Knows a Guy, this is an encore performance. I think it's worth a second listen. I hope you do, too. And an all-new season of Hal Knows a Guy begins after September long weekend.
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2: Good afternoon. I hope you're having a great weekend. I also hope you're getting outside to finally enjoy some summer weather now that we're into June. I'm calling today's show the Great Outdoors episode of Hal Knows a Guy. After 12:30, Ray Dubois from Ron Paul Garden Center. So be sure to stick around for that conversation. Ray is always great on flowers, plants, trees, and that sort of stuff. But first, let's talk birds, birding, and bird feed with Sherry Versluis, the owner of the Preferred Perch. Hi, Sherry.
3: Hello there.
2: It's been a while. How you been?
3: Been great since it's the peak birding time of the season, so it's been very fun.
2: Yes, at the Preferred Perch. Give us the address.
3: 1604 St. Mary's Road.
2: Busy?
3: Well, spring was very late.
2: Did we have a spring? Did we have a spring, Sherry?
3: Exactly. I know. I think we just jumped straight to summer, and I think that's what the birds thought, too. So that cold weather delayed, obviously, the trees and the blossoms and everything that a lot of the migratory birds rely on. So by the time they got here, they were hungry and very active at bird feeders. So for people who feed the birds, it was a sensational couple of weeks.
2: Mm-hmm. And then the sign you've got up out in front of your store at St. Mary's talks about birds hitting the window. And we're experiencing that at our place. And you say on the sign that you can help. How can people prevent this from happening?
3: Well, the problem is, of course, that birds are seeing the reflections in windows. So they think they're flying into the sky or into the trees. And it actually is one of the leading causes of decline of many songbirds, especially migratory songbirds. And a lot of those are on decline for so many reasons. But windows are one of the most easiest ones to prevent. So basically, you need to have something on the exterior of the glass. That's a common mistake people make, is they'll try to hang something inside or put plants, you know, in front of their windows. And unfortunately, the reflections are usually so strong, they don't see anything beyond the reflection. So there are many things available, different types of decals that you can put on the windows. But one of the most successful products is something called Feather Friendly, and it's based on what they call dot technology. So they're little strips of tape that you apply to the window and peel them away, and they leave these little dots behind that are removable. They're not permanent. But it causes the birds to be very disoriented when they're flying towards these dots. So those work very well, and they last about 10 years on the window. And it's one of the best ways to stop them from hitting. Even the Leaf out at Assiniboine Park has used those on their windows as well.
2: Hmm. Does it work later in the summer when a lot of birds, like I know waxwings at my place, will start eating some berries and then they get a little drunk, right? Will it work will it work when it gets bad like that as well? Or at that point, do they even see the dots as they party on my berries?
3: Exactly. I think that in those situations, it is a little different because they can be quite disoriented already from the fermented berries. Mm. But it definitely can help, because if they, you know, have that disoriented dot technology or the decals, I mean, it can at least lessen the impact when they're about to hit.
2: Right.
3: Where they'll kind of at least put on the brakes. So,
2: mm-hmm. What birds migrate here? And I'm asking for a specific reason, because I didn't think robins did until the weekend. I looked it up, and robins do migrate here every year.
3: Yes, they do. They're just one of the few. We actually get a lot of birds here in summer. Of course, the American goldfinches come, all of the orioles, the hummingbirds. We get a lot of very lovely native sparrows that come in, like white-throated sparrows, Harris's sparrows. It's actually amazing. Wrens, of course, and then all the different swallows, like barn swallows, tree swallows, purple martins. So it's actually incredible how many birds do come here.
2: I'll tell you why I was looking up whether robins migrate or not, is because we've got a nest, and we noticed it last year, and there were eggs and then babies in this nest, the mama robin. And again this year, now I don't know if it's the same robin, I guess it could be, but another robin has taken the nest. There are now babies in that nest again, and it's on the outside of one of the windows in our cottage. And I'm telling you, this is better than anything on TV, Sherry.
3: It is the best thing I know. That experience for myself as a kid is what got me so into birds. It wasn't a robin's nest. It was a different. But just watching that whole process is fascinating.
2: Mm-hmm. My wife was at your store and bought me a new feeder for the lake, and it went up on the weekend a week ago, and right away, birds were there. Now, none of the real colorful songbirds or you know, how can I attract those birds? I mean, the sparrows and, you know, some of the, I'll call them boring birds. Some of the more boring birds, they're all great, but some of the more boring birds find it quickly. How do I get some of the really colorful songbirds?
3: Well, with the feeder you got, I know you got some of the shelled sunflower seeds, I'm pretty sure, to go
2: yep.
3: with it. And that is quite a great food to bring. You're not seeing any of the yellow goldfinches yet?
2: Not yet. They're flying
3: on the weekend.
2: They're flying. It was only for, you know, a day and a half on the weekend. They're flying around, but I haven't seen them at my feeder yet.
3: Okay. I'm sure they will come, because that was probably, you know, too quick for results just yet. But they will come. It doesn't take long. And once the seabirds start using it, then others will start as well. But definitely the shelled sunflower seeds is one of the most attractive foods to all of the most colorful, lovely birds. So you got the squirrel-proof style feeder, so that's good that the squirrels won't be dominating it and controlling it.
2: Right.
3: And then hanging it, I'm not sure where you placed it, but it's always good to have it, you know, kind of in an open spot or close to a tree or even hanging in a tree. And yeah, I'm sure when you go back, you'll probably see quite a lot of action.
2: Here's something else I'm curious about. Once a certain bird finds it, how do the other birds discover it? Do they talk amongst themselves and say, hey, Hal's got some pretty good feed over at his place? Or do they just notice activity around a feeder, check it out, not knowing and realizing, oh, there's food?
3: It's a bit of both, actually, because when birds find food, they do have different calls that they make, which indicate happiness and good things. So other birds are attracted to that. Just like if there's a hawk or something, they give these distress calls and everybody scatters. But yes, for when there is like good things going on, the types of calls they give off are inviting calls to other birds to come and see what's going on.
2: Sherry, hang on. I got to take a break. We're talking to Sherry Versluis at the Preferred Perch at 1604 St. Mary's Road. We'll be back with more Hal Knows a Guy in just a couple of minutes on CJOB.
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10: A mix of sun and clouds today. A high of 29 could feel like 37. Tonight, mainly cloudy. Showers with thunderstorms beginning this evening and ending overnight. The low is 13. Tomorrow, clearing in the morning. A high of 25, followed by a 60% chance of showers tomorrow night and a low of 15. Tuesday, sunny and a high of 25. Right now, it is 27 degrees and feels like 34 outside. 680 CJOB.
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11: And thanks for sticking around. Sherry Versluis is with us from the Preferred Perch at 1604 St. Mary's Road. It's my bird store. That's where I go. And you've got all those beautiful crystals. At Christmas, I got Jackie a crystal. It's a great spot. If you haven't checked out the Preferred Perch, make sure you do, 1604 St. Mary's Road. And they have all the answers. And that's why we're talking to Sherry here. On Al Knows a Guy, because she is, as far as I'm concerned, Winnipeg and Manitoba's best bird expert. You know, I had the purple martin houses at my place, Sherry, and I got to tell you, they just got so dilapidated, I've taken them down. But I still have them. I've got three, and these are old school, beautiful, big purple martin bird houses. If somebody out there is good at fixing them up and wants two, I would fix up three, keep two, and give me one. Does that sound like a good deal?
12: Absolutely, yes, because purple martins, as you know, are completely reliant on human-provided housing. So without that, their success rate in nesting is pretty much zero. So yes, I think that's an awesome deal if somebody can help you out with
11: all
12: that,
11: right,
12: for sure.
11: Reach out to me if anybody's interested. You know how to find me. Why do they exclusively rely on human housing?
12: Basically, habitat loss, the way it has changed. I mean, they technically would have used, you know, little areas where there was a lot of dead trees together and nest in these colonies that way. But there's just so little of that now in the areas that they go to, because they do still like their open space. So they would use, you know, trees where it faced like an open area. As you know, they are insectivores, so they're always eating as they fly. So they always like to have their houses in sight. So that's why when you are putting up a birdhouse, it's always recommended for it to be as open as possible. So it's just like with most birds, it is just the loss of natural habitat.
11: any rare sightings? It's early, but any rare sightings of birds around here yet?
12: There was a couple weeks ago during migration. There's a particular bird called a tanager, and we get a few varieties of them here. They are all considered quite rare, but we do get sightings every year. But this year was a movie. So there's scarlet tanagers, which their name says it all. They are this rich scarlet red with black wings. And then summer tanagers, which are almost like a coral color. And western tanagers, which are orange and red and yellow and black. Like, these birds are so tropical looking and so spectacular. So we did have actually numerous sightings of all of those, which was quite thrilling.
11: I haven't seen any rare ones yet. I saw a cedar waxwing. You know what I'll say is really cool? I don't know if you're using ChatGPT at all, but if I see a bird and I'm able to snap a picture, I share the picture with ChatGPT or whatever AI platform, Gemini, whatever you're using, and their AI is able to very quickly tell me what kind of a bird is it. Have you used that AI for that at all yet?
12: I have not. And I've never had anybody tell me that. There's a lot of birding apps that people use, but that's really interesting to know.
11: I saw the waxwing and I thought, okay, I know that's a waxwing, but what kind of a waxwing is that? I'm not sure. I was able to snap a picture. I just went to ChatGPT and I said, what kind of bird is this? And it came right back. It told me that's a cedar waxwing, fairly common in the Interlake. And then it proceeded to tell me all about the bird.
12: Well, that's fantastic.
11: Yeah, so there you go. A little tip from, yeah. Hey, maybe I'm a bit of a bird expert even. Not really. AI is my bird expert.
12: There you go.
11: When it comes to food, and certain foods attract certain kind of birds, is there one bag of food that I can get at the Preferred Perch, your store, that will attract a wide variety of birds? My favorite bird is the little yellow ones, the songbirds. Those are my favorites. Is there a one feed that sort of will get a lot of action?
12: We do have a custom blend here called Porch Mix, and it's called that because it's a very clean blend. It doesn't leave any shells or any mess behind, and it's got shelled sunflower seeds, some small Spanish peanuts, and pumpkin seeds, and that alone attracts the best variety of birds. For the goldfinches that you're talking about, they do eat shelled sunflower seeds and enjoy it very much. But there are special feeders just for them that have very tiny feeding ports that only they can get the seed out of. So they are not having any competition with the other birds at a regular bird feeder. So that's a way you can cater just to that species.
11: Mm-hmm. Are there some birds that are easier to attract, like hummingbirds? I've certainly seen hummingbirds, but it feels to me like some years there's more of them than others.
12: That is definitely the case. And sadly, with most songbirds, we are seeing less and less of them every year. So that is definitely a problem. And hummingbirds, they're out at your cottage. They would be reasonably easy to attract out there, to be honest. But the one thing is their feeders are very high maintenance. I think that's something a lot of people don't realize when they take on a hummingbird feeder.
11: Right.
12: It is a sugar water solution, as you know, that they drink. But it does have to be changed every couple of days, because think of your own drink sitting out on the patio for 2 days in the hot sun. You know, you wouldn't be drinking that either. So they are a lot of maintenance. They require, you know, cleaning and washing them every couple of days and making new solutions. So we always make sure people are aware of that, because that stuff does ferment and mold in the sun, and we definitely don't want that happen to the hummingbirds.
11: Yeah, and just back to the feed for a moment, quality matters, right?
12: It does. You know, this is something that's interesting, is there is no regulations on what can be sold for wildlife. Of course, with people and pets, everything has to be approved by Health Canada that it's safe and good for you. But with wildlife, there is absolutely no regulations. So often some of these general bird mixes you can find at like hardware stores and things like that are food and seeds that have been rejected for all other consumption due to whatever the quality problem with it might be. And they big it up into these fancy looking bags and makes it look great. But when people offer it, we get lots of complaints, you know, when they come in your troubleshooting, they're like, I bought this feeder and we bought this seed and there's food all over the ground. They just come there and knock it all down. Now we've got weeds growing. And that's just the thing. Like, those mixes can have most of the ingredients in them are things that the backyard birds won't even eat. And that's why they're coming there and throwing it all over the ground.
11: Sherry, thanks for this.
12: Of course. Anytime.
11: Love the conversation. Thank you. Sherry Versluis at the Preferred Perch, 1604 St. Mary's Road. Now, hang on. We're going to stick with the great outdoors. We're going to go from birds to gardening. We're going to talk to Ray Dubois at Ron Paul Garden Center, just a little further south down St. Mary's Road. That's coming up on the second half of Hal Knows a Guy. Quick break, and we'll be back on CJOB.
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10: Good afternoon. I'm Ross Levitan. Coming up in about half an hour, it's the final home game of the regular season for the Winnipeg Goldeyes. They're taking on the Lake Country Dockhounds. The Goldeyes scored three runs in the first inning yesterday, and that's all they needed. They beat the Lake Country team by a score of 3-2. Winnipeg is 3.5 games back of Kansas City for first place in the West Division. Kansas City is coming off back-to-back wins heading into their matchup today. They're taking on the Lincoln Salt Dogs. All right, to Major League Baseball, where we're about 10 minutes away from the Blue Jays game against the Seattle Mariners. The Jays with an enormous victory yesterday, and they're going to have to continue winning if they want to make the playoffs. There's a number of teams who are all vying for that third and final playoff spot in the American League. It's currently being held by the Cleveland Guardians, but they've lost two games in a row, opening the door for the Baltimore Orioles, who enter today one game back, and the Blue Jays, who are 1.5 games back. There's still a full month of the season remaining before the playoffs. When you go to the playoffs, the goal is a championship, and the PGA's FedEx Cup playoffs have gotten to the Tour Championship. We're into the fourth round today. Victor Hovland is your current leader. He tees off at 12:50 today. Ryan Gerard is in second, one stroke back of Hovland. They are the final group. Also in contention, tied for third, Adam Scott, Ludvig Åberg, and Scottie Scheffler, who shot a 66 yesterday. Chris Goddard also tied for third place. The leaders are all teeing off in about 10 to 20 minutes time. I'm Ross Levitan. That's Sports 680 CJOB.
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3: Global news at 12:30. I'm Ross Levitan. Here in Winnipeg, it's back to school season, and shopping is putting more pressure on family budgets this year, with parents facing longer lists and higher prices. The Retail Council of Canada says back to school spending generates more than $4.5 billion annually, with households spending as much as $650 per child. Canada's inflation rate rose to 3% in July, adding to those costs. Coordinator Danica Lazatin says their work has been welcomed by the community they serve. This is because True North Supply has filled 400 backpacks for children in northern communities.
4: And we're grateful to have such a positive feedback from them as well, because we do try to do our best and serve them as best as that we could, give them the care that they need as well, but also give them good quality products that they deserve.
3: The first day of class is September 9th. The number of people in encampments in Winnipeg has decreased significantly since last fall. City Council members were informed Friday that 245 people lived in 72 encampments in July. That's down from 700 people in the 100 encampments last September. Mayor Scott Gillingham says while the numbers are encouraging, there's still more work to do. Global News Time, 12:31, news on the hour, on the half, and when it breaks, 680 CJOB.
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3: Today's weather in Winnipeg features a mix of sun and clouds, a high of 29 degrees. Tonight, mainly cloudy, showers with thunderstorms beginning this evening, ending overnight, and a low of 13. Tomorrow, clearing in the morning, a high of 25, could feel like 28. At night, cloudy with a 60% chance of showers and a low of 15. Tuesday, sunny and a high of 25. Wednesday, cloudy and a high of 24. Right now, it's 27 degrees and feels like 34 outside. 680 CJOB.
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6: Welcome back. So we talked about birds in the first half of the show. Now I want to spend the next half hour talking about gardening. It's kind of our great outdoors edition of Hal Knows a Guy, and there's no better guy when it comes to gardening than Ray Dubois, the president at Ron Paul Garden Center at 2641 St. Mary's Road. Ray, hey.
7: Hey, Hal, how are you, my friend?
6: I'm all right. I imagine you are busy.
7: Oh, yeah. It's the wheels have come off, to say the least. It was such a slow spring. And I think a lot of people were wondering if we were going to get a summer, and then it hit, and all that pent up demand, instead of being able to kind of slowly trickle in and build up, it just snapped like a tsunami. So it has been a tsunami of people, and you know, we're happy for the business, but you know, it just becomes a management issue, because there's not enough staff to manage the business, and so you're constantly kind of stick handling downside issues. And anyways, it's part of the fun of doing it all, you know.
6: Sure.
7: It is what it is.
6: And it's a good problem to have, as you pointed out already. Yep. I don't think we had a spring.
7: No. It was winter and then summer. Basically, it was winter and then a heat wave.
6: My wife was there the other day getting her flowers and plants and whatnot, and she says, I don't think I've ever seen it busier. So let's get right into it then. Before we get to other stuff, what's new when it comes to flowers or plants or, you know, what's available this year for the first time at Ron Paul?
7: Well, you know, again, what's available this time that we've never had, it's always a tricky question because on some level we have it every year.
6: Right.
7: It's just what's in vogue. So again, you know, one of the biggest trends that we've seen over the years have been tropicals as annuals. You know, people will buy a big palm, fill it in the middle of their pot, and then have trailers around it. And they go, again, those are great, great options. What we're seeing a lot of people asking for this year are gardenia standard form. So when somebody says standard form, that just essentially means that the growers have trained it to look like a tree, like a little mini tree. And our gardenia gives you a white, the ones that we have give a white flower and they look like a rose. Tropical, and people will put those in the middle of their basket, and again, trailers around. And then they will on a palm, they'll just throw it out usually in the fall if it's a Majesty palm, because those are really meant as annuals. But a gardenia standard form, and they're not expensive; they're actually disturbingly cheap for what you get. People will pop those out after this; they enjoy it for the summer and bring it inside for the winter, and put it in kind of a corner or someplace, and then just reuse it every year. So those kind of get a better traction. And then, of course, there's always the ever favorite Lysianthus, and I would suggest we might be one of the largest growers of that, and the options we had, and now again they're starting to run out. We're exceptionally heavy this year. I don't know. I think my wife grew 14 or 16 different colors. So, and that's a nice. People love it, Hal, in their gardens, and because it has nice flowers. And they'll use them as cut flowers. That's why people go gaga over them. Lysianthus, again, looks like a rose, has real nice flower structure, and it grows nice and long, so you can use them in cut flower displays that you would put in your dining room table or in a vase or something of that nature. Groovy mellow yellow begonias this year. Everyone's going crazy for those. And then unplugged white salvia, which we've still got a bunch. The Centerline Park Conservancy had us grow that for them this year, and we have some extra left, which people are going gaga over. So that's kind of the new heavy hitters, or this year is kind of on vogue plants and items that people are playing with.
6: Yeah, I think one of the things you do better than anybody else, just my opinion, is when somebody comes in, the knowledge is there, right? Whether it's you or your wife or one of your staffers, if people have questions, they ask them and they get the answers.
7: Well, we try. Certainly, my knowledge has begun to wane over the years as I've been pulled in different directions as we've grown. But certainly, yeah, my wife is an encyclopedia, Joelle. He's been here for 20 years, and he's forgotten more about perennials and annuals than I'll ever know. He's got like an encyclopedic mind. And Vincent, his mother owned Mark Manovich greenhouses. I don't know if you remember Rita.
6: Yeah.
7: And Vincent, her grandson works here, and the guy is exactly the same as Rita, right? He can't work hard enough, if he's not sweating, he's upset. And it's just like Rita, who was an absolute machine. And so he's grown up around it, a young guy, but just like a duck to water. And then we had Jeremy, who is absolutely murdering it. And he's the second year guy. And you would think he's been with us for 40 years. And then, of course, Oleg.

0: for the summer. Mm-hmm. So if one of us doesn't know, there's always somebody who will.
1: I think you walk through Ron Paul or any other garden center and you go, oh, that's nice. Oh, that'd be fun to grow that. But what grows well here? Just give me your top three of things that really grow well in Winnipeg and Manitoba that you advise to people. Hey, pretty tough to mess this one up.
0: Well, in terms of trees, I guess spring snow crab, I don't know that I've ever seen one die in my life. Any type of spirea. They're tough as nails. Dogwoods, tough as nails if you're looking for shrubs. Evergreens, if you're looking at cedars and such, man, the rabbits, if you don't have a good backyard with a dog, the rabbits usually mangle them. So those are always tough ones. But, in terms of the trees, and of course, in the world of perennial grasses, they can take a licking and keep on ticking. So any of like the Carl Foresters or the type of feather reed, or blue, like the fescues and stuff, those, they'll probably, you could drop a nuclear missile on them or a Winnipeg winter and they're going to be fine. Right. So, that's kind of what I've experienced is that's that hardy, hardy, meaty stuff and wildlife doesn't like it. So it doesn't just get mangled by deer.
1: Mm-hmm. What about strawberries or like when I was a kid growing up, we had a plum tree, we had a choke cherry tree. What about plants or trees that you can actually pull fruit off of and eat? What grows well here?
0: Oh, gosh. Well, we got Honeycrisp, Norland, with Kirkwood apples. We got holy cats, like a variety of grapes, but they would be grapes for jellies. Any grapes that grow here aren't great for anything other than like making jellies or jams or stuff because you need to sweeten them because they're pretty sour. But again, it's same with the cherries. We've got lots of great cherry options. Oi, plums, apricots. There are pears, like early pears and such. I mean, there's a lot of options in that arena as well. And of course, strawberries, they have lots of ever-bearing strawberries, that you can choose from as well. And again, they'll come back every year, again, covered up with straw for the winter and so that they give a little insulation and you're off to the races. But plenty of fruit options. I think people always buy blueberries. And, I think they missed the boat because there's other varieties or other options. And unless you're planting that blueberry in basically straight peat, it just becoming a nice looking bush and it stops producing because it needs that peat content, to produce the berries or the fruit that you're looking for. So you're better off with different options, and that could be Saskatoons, there's or Hascaps, which are almost like a thumb-sized fruit that approximates a blueberry, but grown by University of Saskatoon and grows in gumbo. So you get a nice big fruit, but you don't have to worry about the acidity of your soil. It just grows in gumbo. So for me, I try to, anytime people are thinking of blueberries, I really try to move them into a Hascap.
1: Ray, hang on. We got another segment to go with Ray Dubois, the president of Ron Paul Garden Center. It is a busy place at 2641 St. Mary's Road. Stay right there. More Hal Knows a Guy coming up on CJOB.
2: July 1st was a Wednesday, so we really have just one long weekend this summer. Whether it's getting together at the Forks, going to a Bomber or Gold Eyes game, visiting in the lineup at the BDI, heading out to the cabin for some camping, fishing, and swimming.
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4: 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It's Michael J. Ballingall from beautiful Big White Ski Resort out here in Kelowna, British Columbia. Hey, Winnipeg, I grew up in St. James. 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
10: Today's weather in Winnipeg features a mix of sun and clouds, a high of 29 degrees. Tonight, mainly cloudy, showers with thunderstorms beginning this evening, ending overnight, and a low of 13. Tomorrow, clearing in the morning, a high of 25, could feel like 28. At night, cloudy with a 60% chance of showers and a low of 15. Tuesday, sunny and a high of 25. Wednesday, cloudy and a high of 24. Right now, it's 27 degrees and feels like 34 outside. 680 CJOB.
11: Welcome back to Hal Knows a Guy on 680 CJOB. Ray Dubois is with us at Ron Paul Garden Center, 2641 St. Mary's Road. You've got a new product this year I wanted to ask you about, Ray. The Eco Grid Paver. Tell people about this.
12: Yeah, it's a grid pattern paver. It's using recycled materials, so it's obviously it's quite environmentally friendly. But as opposed to the concrete variety that crack and fail quite easily, so you, when you're installing, there's a lot of waste. These ones have enough play in them that they're essentially zero waste when they come off the pallet. And then they're recycled material. And what it does is it allows you to build, you know, this is for like heavy duty truck parking lots, rest areas, access routes, you know, where you would be transitioning from a roadway to a secondary roadway over an egress point that's grassed. And you just put this ground grid in. And and then you just fill in between the grid with gravel, or you can do grass. And then what happens is it doesn't give that concrete jungle effect where you just have heavy runoff. It actually allows water to just seep through and into the underlay and then weep out. And so you're not having heavy water running especially in those urban areas where we're really trying to soften the footprint of the of the concrete jungle land. And it's a newer product for us to be carrying, interlocks together so it becomes one congruous piece. And the City of Winnipeg's just recently looked at it. We're the dealer for Manitoba, and this is our first year carrying it, and I think we're pretty pumped to see how this product plays out. So that's kind of the newest of the new.
11: And, you know, we're obviously talking plants and flowers and trees and, you know, all of that sort of stuff. But this eco-grid paver, you've got all that kind of stuff as well, including the gravel and the sand and, you know, whatever you might need for your backyard projects.
12: Well, yeah, one-stop shop, right? So you can come in, and we inventory heavy. So, you know, a lot of people come in on a Saturday, they got their plan, and weekend warrior, they want to bang out a wall that day. And typically we can roll a truck that day with we have the ability to roll the base material if you're making a wall. So your quarter down, your fabric underneath your quarter down, and then the bricks on top. And then if they want, you know, the soil in behind and the fabric to line your wall with, so you don't get soil seeping. Or if you want to do like a patio, you know, we can roll a split truck with the sand and the limestone, and then send a flat deck with all the bricks, and we can typically do same day. This time of year, I think we're 2 days out, but you know, we can roll pretty fast. And again, we inventory everything. So if you come in and you say we want to do it today, 95% of the time we're able to make that dream happen for you and get you going. And so that doesn't hurt. And again, having everything in house and delivery products and all the ancillaries, so there's just, you just get it done once and you don't have to race around, and you know, it saves you time too. So that's been helpful. And again, and then at the end of, when you're done, then we've also, as discussed earlier, got the annuals and the perennials for your plantings to help kind of finalize the project.
11: Yeah.
12: And one of the interesting things I've seen this year is walls. When people are making walls, it used to be just one wall, and now what we're seeing is people are staggering their walls. So they're making that stepped wall approach to kind of texture their environment. I think it's the new trend right now, Hal, and we're seeing that happening more and more. So it's that's kind of this year in our hardscapes. We're seeing that as a trend. And we had made this year, there's a Broadway paver that Barkman makes. It's four different sizes, 2x2, 1 foot by 2 foot, 6x12 and 12x12, 6 inch by 12 inch and 12 inch by 12 inch, and they have a color called a bright white, and it's always been a special order. You had to order like a minimum of like 36 pallets or something, and I never dove into it, but it looks like marble. And so this year we bit the bullet and had Barkman make us a full run of it for each size. And that has been exceptionally well received by the public, you know, especially some of our higher end contractors and home builders who are wanting to put something in that's absolutely unique. We're the only guys in Canada that made it. And so that particular product, and it's on display at our store. And when people come in and see it, it sells itself. You better wear your sunglasses when you're looking at it. It's beautiful.
11: And you mentioned your store. You know, we talk about all the plants that you've got, and obviously the soil and the sand and all that sort of things, and the paver, the eco-grid paver. But you've also got a pretty incredible store there that's got a little of everything, right, including even patio furniture.
12: Yeah, it's a little store, so it only has a little bit of everything because we don't have the room. So, but you know, we've got some irons in the fire to make that store bigger and to change the configuration of the property, and that we think we'll be executing on soon enough. But that's another show. It's construction season here on the road, so who knows? We'll see what happens next.
11: Okay, well, let's talk about that because. Of course, you've got to do that crazy loop now at the perimeter in St. Mary's to get to you, which is fine. I think people now are kind of getting used to that. And now they're going to rip up St. Mary's in front of your place.
12: Oh my God. Yeah, I know. I was telling the guy from the city of Winnipeg, I said, man, you know, I feel like you're holding me underwater and I'm fighting to get up. And then just as my body stops moving and I've given up the ghost that and accepted that I'm going to die, you pull me out and let me take that. And then you shove me back in. I said, like, I said, could you not just give us 1 year off of construction? Because this will be like 3 or 4 years and it's going to be one-way traffic. Not by us yet, mm-hmm. but going like out by the bus, that bus depot and all that area there and right. where there used to be and Mom's Pantry. So you'll be able to get to those locations at Sage Garden and Red Valley, but you will not be able to go back the way from whence you came. Hmm. So if you go to like Mom's Pantry, you have to then keep going south. And then you have to go over the bridge and then squirt out into St. Norbert in order to head back north to Winnipeg.
11: Ray, I'll let you get back to work. Thanks for doing this, pal.
12: You're the best. I appreciate you. Gratuitous plug. We're doing a big event on the 13th of June for Never Alone Foundation and raising awareness for the Lyle Bowers pet project. We're going to have a bunch of Bomber alumni here. From 11 to 1, and if anybody wants to come down, meet some Bombers and say hi and get a plant, we'll be thrilled to see you.
11: That is one thing that is constant, Ray. You're always doing good things for the community. I appreciate you.
12: Thanks, pal. Love you to death, pal. Bye now.
11: Ray Dubois, president of Ron Paul Garden Center, 2641 St. Mary's Road, and that is Hal Knows a Guy for another Sunday. Enjoy what is left of your weekend. Bye for now.
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14: But I've always been a goal horn guy. I like goal horns. It's weird. It's fine. 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
10: Global news at 1 o'clock. I'm Ross Levitan. The University of Manitoba is set to welcome five international researchers thanks to nearly $80 million in federal funding. The researchers will focus on areas including public health, Arctic navigation, sustainable mining, energy, and biodiversity. The university says it spent several months identifying the researchers for the program. The funding will also help support research infrastructure, PhD fellowships, and postdoctoral positions. A 22-year-old mom is opening the Southeast Postpartum Center to make sure other moms don't feel alone. Reese Dick aims to serve as one of the one-stop shop for parents going through postpartum. Services will include therapy, massages, daycare, and support groups, and she hopes to offer them for free. Dick says it's located in Steinbach because it's centralized to other rural communities where resources may be thinner.
3: In the more rural communities, we find mental health specifically is a lot more stigmatized, and we would like to help break that stigma and provide support for mothers living in smaller communities.
10: The center will be open before the new year. It's one of the most well-known shopping events for families. Back to school season is right around the corner, but this time around, parents are dealing with longer shopping lists amid rising costs. Global's Navi Ball explains.
16: It's a long list that needs to be checked off when school rolls around and could cost a family hundreds depending on how many kids are heading back to campus. True North Supply has filled 400 backpacks for kids in the north, and coordinator Danica Lazatine says they don't have much time before frost starts hitting remote communities.
18: The roads closes very soon, so we try to beat that window to get their essential across as soon as possible. And just getting the needs that they need is too expensive for them, so we try to be a bit more affordable.
16: A Retail Council of Canada report finds back-to-school shopping generates more than $4.5 billion annually, with households spending up to $650 per child. Canada's inflation rate rose to 3% in July, making everything more expensive. The first day of class is September 9th. Navi Ball, Global News.
10: To the theaters, where Spider-Man Brand New Day topped the box office for the fifth weekend in a row. Studio estimates say the film that stars Tom Holland and Zendaya raked in $22.2 million in American and Canadian theaters. This brings the movie's worldwide total to $2.33 billion USD, making it the fourth highest grossing film of all time. Coyote vs. Acme debuted in second place, earning $15.5 million U.S., while Christopher Nolan's The Odyssey slid into third place with $14.3 million. Global News Time is 103, news on the hour, on the half, and when it breaks, 680 CJOB.
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10: Today's weather in Winnipeg is very hot. Make sure to plan for it. It's already 28 degrees out there. We'll get to that later, but it's a mix of sun and clouds today. Mainly sunny tonight. Showers beginning with thunderstorms this evening, ending overnight, a low of 13. Tomorrow, clearing in the morning, a high of 25. Cloudy in the evening, 60% chance of showers and a low of 15. Tuesday, sunny and a high of 25. Wednesday, cloudy and a high of 24. Right now it's 28 degrees and feels like 34 outside 680 CJOB.
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5: Graham Richardson here in for Vashi Capellos this week, and welcome to the best of the Vashi Capellos show, where we take a look back at some of the top interviews and best moments from the past 5 days of news. Here's what's ahead on this hour of the program. Obviously, we spent a lot of time this week digging into the trade war, how talks broke down, what Canada's response means, and what might happen next. We begin with Scotty Greenwood, former U.S. diplomat to Canada, founder of Ottawa Street Strategies, a keen observer of the Canada-U.S. relationship. We spoke with her about what's been reported and why talks broke down and the reaction from the American side, what it might suggest about where things are going from here. Then, taking a closer look at how Canadian exporters are impacted by Canada's counter-tariffs, we spoke with the owner of BC Wallpaper Company that has fallen through the gaps of federal support programs because he has too few employees to qualify for any of the federal measures. Taking a break from the trade war, a provincial election campaign now officially underway in Quebec. Voters there will head to the polls October 5th. CAQ leader Christine Frechette telling reporters this week Donald Trump is her principal opponent. We'll be joined by La Presse Ottawa Bureau Chief J.D. Bellavance for a primer on the race. And rounding us out this hour, Money Talk with John Klotz. We chat about back-to-school budgeting, getting kids ready for class without breaking the bank. All of that is ahead on the best of the Vashi Capellos Show.
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5: Welcome back to the program. I'm Graham Richardson, sitting in for Vashi Capellos on this Wednesday. I hope you're having a good day. It's been stressful. I don't know about you. I'm a bit of a political junkie, obviously, because of the job I do. And I've been having trouble sleeping. And it's in direct relation to what our two countries are facing. I can't put it down. I'm very concerned about the economy. I'm very concerned about the relationship between the two countries. And I appreciate there's a lot of bravado out there, but there's also a tremendous amount at stake. Someone who knows all about this, Scotty Greenwood, founder of Ottawa Street Strategy, former U.S. diplomat to Canada. She joins us now. Scotty, I'm not alone. I'm going to hazard to guess more Canadians are disturbed by this than Americans, but I will note that the coverage in America has been quite significant on this issue for a variety of reasons.
6: You're right, Graham. You're not alone. There is significant coverage. I'm one of the people that's with you in the worry. Mm-hmm. You know, because when you think about it, a tariff war between the United States and Canada is truly a lose-lose proposition.
5: Yeah.
6: You know, there's no victory actually isn't in winning the war, it's in ending it. And at the moment, we're in an escalation mode, not in a off-ramp mode. And that worries me a lot. For the sake of the economy, both sides of the border, totally agree with you.
5: Is there that off-ramp you talk about? I read something about the off-ramp back when they renegotiated NAFTA, apparently being, you know, being between Chrystia Freeland and Jared Kushner, and I'm sure Gerald Butts was in there as well. You know, like, do you see anything here where there, whether it's Jamieson Greer and Charette, where there could be some common ground to turn this down and get a deal?
6: Interesting the way you frame that. I hope so. I mean, the game has changed a lot in what they call the White House season two of Trump, yeah. Right? you know, the first time around, it really was a trade negotiation. It was trying to get to a better trade deal. And now, this time around, it feels like on the Canadian side, there's a good faith effort to get a good agreement on trade. But on the U.S. side, it's increasingly just an exercise in sheer power.
4: Yeah.
6: And so the challenge, I think, is, you know, the goal here should be leverage. It shouldn't be revenge. So I think that the off ramp or the future lies in Canada exercising its leverage. And that is pretty un-Canadian, if I can say that. And
4: potash, oil, you think? Are we at that point?
6: It could be like Canada has all kinds of leverage if it chooses to use it. But up until now, the Canadian approach has been proportional, yeah, reasonable, rational. And that's, that has served Canada really well. The question now is, is it going to work with this particular White House? Because this White House is willing to do things that apparently that inflict economic pain, if not catastrophe, on the United States. So, like, we have survived disagreements before. The danger now, Graham, I think, is repeatedly putting our economic foundation at risk. And that's what I worry about. And I hope we're not going there. I hope you and I are too pessimistic and actually this will all be okay, but I worry.
4: Yeah. And I guess the problem is as well is if you take the president at his word, which is a challenge, he just does not see it this way as mutually beneficial. You know, the ripping off stuff, the deficits, you know, like today's out saying Canada's got to be taught a lesson like we're a child, you know? And so I don't know if he necessarily cares about economic benefit. I think he cares about winning, because if you would know this better than me, but if I read some of the Republicans in those states that are close, particularly border states, they are very concerned about how this is going to turn and how it may affect the midterms.
6: Oh, absolutely. And anybody who's paying attention to the economy is really worried about the debt and deficit, really worried about inflation, and really worried about trade war spiraling with the most important economic partners that we have in the United States. But, you know, to your question, I don't think it's about winning for the president. I think it's about attention. Mm. You know, the aim in a trade war really isn't that one side wins. The aim, you know, you've got to get to a place where you've got an economy where both win.
4: Not to be too nationalistic, I would argue Carney is hoping for that and has said that many times. It's just the other side has not, right?
6: Yeah, the prime minister is navigating this remarkably well. But, you know, Canadians are mad right now. Like, just
4: no, angry. it's like nothing I've ever seen. It really is. Yeah.
6: Yeah. But, you know, the case for economic cooperation, when you think about it, is really overwhelming.
4: Yeah.
6: And certainty is what creates value. Uncertainty is what carries just a gigantic price. And so this period of uncertainty is incredibly problematic for both countries. And it's, you know, as good as it feels to just get revenge for all the insults and all of that, it's better to just have leverage and just like get through this and get to the other side, hopefully with some kind of an agreement intact.
4: Yeah. And that obviously would be the beneficial end game, but we're going to listen to Gavin Newsom with Vashi last night. And he's a partisan, but you know, the way he is talking, is that this is the final throes before lame duck. This is not 2024, and that Trump is going to, reverse himself on these things quite quickly because of what he's facing from his own party. Do you think he's too optimistic?
6: That's pretty optimistic. I mean, yeah. Look, I hope he's right. I hope that there's a reversal. I really do, and that would be good for the United States of America if that comes about. But it's equally possible, Graham, that rather than Taco Tuesday, you know, what you get is the president officially notifying trade partners in writing of pulling out from the agreement, from the USMCA.
4: Yep.
6: And if that's something that the agreement gives the, you know, any one of the three countries, U.S., Mexico, Canada, the authority to do, you can pull out at any time with 30 days written notice. And if that occurs, I think the big risk is, I think, you know, Mexico, Canada will be fine. Mexico, U.S., I think will benefit. But Canada, U.S., will suffer. And that is a very difficult scenario for the United States. And I don't, you know, it's not, Governor Newsom is right that some Republicans are concerned about the economy. They're concerned about it for lots of reasons, including this trade war. But it's not all Republicans. And even the ones that perhaps disagree with the president won't dare say it before an election.
4: Right. Right. The fear factor. Yeah.
6: Yeah, it's legitimate, right?
4: So what's next, do you think? Like, even if, forget the off-ramp, what do you think is next in this extraordinary time?
6: It's so hard to predict, you know? Mm-hmm. I mean, any prediction, you know, I don't know what the president will do because he doesn't know what he'll do, right? Hasn't decided yet. Mm-hmm. So I hope that cooler heads prevail and worries about the economy in the United States kind of cause the U.S. to stand down or find a common ground with Canada. I hope that's what happens. I worry that it's actually the opposite. So we'll just have to see.
4: Yeah. All right, Scotty Greenwell, we'll get some, both sides of the border need some sleep. And hopefully
6: right.
4: We turn the corner here and things improve. Really appreciate your time as always. Thank you.
6: Yeah, thanks so much. Appreciate it.
4: All right, Scotty Greenwell, founder of Ottawa Street Strategy, former U.S. diplomat to Canada.
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10: Today's weather in Winnipeg is very hot. Make sure to plan for it. It's already 28 degrees out there. We'll get to that later, but it's a mix of sun and clouds today. Mainly sunny tonight. Showers beginning with thunderstorms this evening, ending overnight, a low of 13. Tomorrow, clearing in the morning, a high of 25. Cloudy in the evening, 60% chance of showers and a low of 15. Tuesday, sunny and a high of 25. Wednesday, cloudy and a high of 24. Right now, it's 28 degrees and feels like 34 outside 680 CJOB.
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4: Welcome back. I'm Graham Richardson in for Vashi Capellos. We're getting some details now from both businesses and also from government about these relief programs. Everything is rushed out so quickly that, you know, it's difficult also because Parliament's not sitting to get details on what exactly people can apply for and how. Some of the businesses are saying that this relief has been targeted to companies that are larger than 10 employees. And a lot of these small companies that export to the United States don't qualify. They're smaller than 10 employees. Blaine Marinuk is the president and co-founder of West Coast Walls. They make peel and stick wallpaper. He joins us on the line from Abbotsford. Hi, Blaine.
13: Hi, Graham.
4: Tell me what you do and how the tariffs are impacting your business.
13: We design, produce, and ship wallpaper and decals, stickers, primarily in North America, but also worldwide.
4: So when you're doing, when you're into the United States, what kind of numbers are you looking at with these 338 tariffs?
13: Well, about 35% on average of my monthly revenues are from the United States. Mm. And the tariffs hit all my products. And so everything that I ship now to the United States is subject to those tariffs.
4: Mm. What was Friday night like for you? Not great, eh?
13: Oh, gosh. You know, I described it to someone as someone telling you you're going to have a terminal illness diagnosis on this date, and then you find out, no, you don't. Yes, you do. No, you don't. Yes, you do. And then finding out, oh, yeah, you actually do. So it was
4: you probably
13: very
4: let yourself, like the rest of the country, you probably let yourself get optimistic with the messages coming from both sides that they were close, right?
13: Yeah, although I read between the lines a little bit from the Canadian response at the time, and it seemed much more guarded than the proclamation that came from the States. So I was cautiously optimistic. I think mildly more hopeful is a better word.
4: Yeah. So can you get help from the government? Can you get access to these relief programs as far as you know as of now?
13: Very little. In fact, it's probably my biggest complaint is I know that the government can only do so much. I'm not asking them to do everything. But I think what's missing from the grand announcements we hear from behind the podium in front of a press gallery is that there's a huge chunk of people like myself that don't qualify for a lot of these programs. I'm not quite big enough, apparently. By my own research from Stats Canada, there's something like I think 30 or 40,000 businesses that export to the United States, of which a good chunk of them are small businesses like myself. And I have only 4 full-time staff. I don't think I meet the threshold for any application other than one, which is very beneficial. And I have applied and hoping to hear back soon, and that's to help work sharing. And that's a temporary relief so that I don't have to lay off my staff. It just allows them to continue working part-time and the government helps with the rest of the salaries. So that's welcome. If I might add, one thing that I've been hearing a lot about is, you know, we need to expand our horizons and look elsewhere other than the United States. That's true. But it's very difficult for a small business like mine to do that without some sort of help.
4: Of course.
13: And I can't do it.
4: You can't
13: You should just
4: export to Asia more. You can't do that on your own when you've got a small company, right?
13: No, it's not easy. And there are programs that help. But again, you have to apply for tens of thousands of dollars in help, or you have to have a certain size, and or you have to wait 90 days for your application to be reviewed. I might not be around in 90 days.
4: Yeah. So if you had 11 employees or 10 employees, you'd have much – what would be available to you?
13: Well, there's interest-free loans. I think Minister Jolie said they were forgivable loans, but they're not. They're actually kind of some of it might be repayable, some not. 10 seems to be the threshold, and there's also revenue thresholds for different grants as well. So it's not really small business. It is small business, but it's not small like mine.
4: But just don't be too small. It seems ridiculous, yeah. Right? It seems ridiculous. Like, you know, 4 versus, like, I wonder why, like, well, look, I mean, the policy is probably in place because there are literally thousands of businesses and they had to do a cutoff somewhere so that people, I have no idea, but it seems like you've got a legitimate claim here. You've got 4 people working in Abbotsford. You've got a big chunk of your business in the United States. These programs should be designed for someone like you. Have you heard anything? Have you reached out to your MP? Have you heard anything from people who, about whether they're going to change the criteria and allow smaller businesses to access as well?
13: Yeah, I've reached out to my local MP, a classic fill in the online form, and we'll get back to you. I haven't heard back. I've sent emails to our premier and our ministers responsible here, pleading my case and asking for some sort of help. I haven't really heard back from them. And as you said, Parliament's in recess. So there's not a lot of attention other than through the media that you guys can put out there for people like myself.
4: We're going to raise this next chance we get with finance minister or whoever. Like, we've got smaller businesses that are getting no help. That can't stay the same. So we will obviously raise it when we can, because, you know, as everybody knows, anybody who's ever been in business anywhere or worked with businesses anywhere, smaller ones are just as important. Maybe not by dollar size, but certainly for families. And it just seems, it almost seems arbitrary at 10. I'm assuming there is some kind of a policy decision, the discussion inside saying, if we go below this number for employees, it's going to be too hard to administer. But they got to figure something out here, because I can't imagine how many other smaller businesses like yours there are. There's quite literally thousands.
13: Yeah, there's actually tens of thousands in Canada. You know, during COVID, the government reacted and kind of waived a lot of the qualification rules just because they knew it was an exceptional circumstance. So when governments make programs like this, somebody has to draw a line and say, well, you have to have 10 employees. These are a little bit extenuating circumstances. This is, you know, not something I didn't bargain for. And, you know, the other thing, too, about small businesses, which a lot of people that don't know, when you start a small business, there's actually very little funding available from banks or governments. When you're trying to start small, you have to bootstrap. You have to pay out of your own pocket, your friends and your relatives. And, you know, I've personally put in a lot of money to make this company what it is today. And the risk of losing it is not just losing a job or losing the jobs of my staff, but losing my investment as well. And it hurts me just as hard, if not harder, than a bank would if they lost the money.
4: If you don't get any help, how long can you hold out with this situation?
13: Oh, that's a really good question. I lose sleep at night about that.
4: I think
13: I have maybe a 3-month runway. And then after that, unless there's some other government help or some other changes to the tariff rules, you know, I'm looking at 3 or 4 months, and I don't know what I'll do then.
4: And how long have you been in business?
13: We started in 2019, so 7 years.
4: Yeah. It's a lot of blood, sweat, and tears, and stress, right? And stress. Really appreciate your time, Blaine. Wish you well. If anybody needs some peel-and-stick wallpaper and decal manufacturing in Canada who's listening, how can they reach out to you?
13: Westcoastwalls.ca.
4: Westcoastwalls.ca.
13: Yeah.
4: Might be a little help if people are listening, if they're looking for something.
13: Love to help people make their rooms look better.
4: Thanks for your time, Blaine. Good luck.
13: Appreciate it, Graham. Bye-bye.
4: Bye-bye. Brutal. It's not, you know, I get it. Like, you know, like, it's not like government's saying his business is not as good as another business. They have to draw a line somewhere. But like he says, this is very much like COVID.
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22: Good afternoon. I'm Ross Levitan. Stay hot, Alejandro Kirk. After stealing a base yesterday, he hits a home run early. early in today's game, and at the time of me talking to you right now, he just hit another single. The Jays are up 2-0 here in the fourth inning. And we've also got locally in baseball, the Winnipeg Goldeyes final home game of the regular season. It's 0-0 in the second inning. However, with two outs, Lake Country does have the bases loaded. The Goldeyes are 3.5 games back of the Kansas City Monarchs. The Monarchs are already leading the Lincoln Salt Dogs by a score of 2-0. All right, turning our attention to the PGA Tour Championship taking place in East Lake Golf Club in Atlanta. Scottie Scheffler, shocker, he's taken the lead, already up two spots today, tied with Victor Hovland. Scheffler is through four holes today. He's 2 under on the day, while Hovland is +1 on the day, -14. The two are tied at the top. They've got a two-stroke lead on a three-way tie for third place. It's Adam Scott, Ludvig Åberg, and Ryan Gerard. I'm Ross Levitan. That is sports on 680 CJOB.
0: Hey, it's Hal Anderson from Connecting Winnipeg. 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No worries. 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
22: Global news at 1:30. I'm Ross Levitan. Families are getting ready to head back to school, but the annual shopping trip is becoming more expensive, Global's Navi Ball reports.
16: The Retail Council of Canada says households can spend up to $650 per child on back-to-school supplies, with the season generating more than $4.5 billion in sales each year. MCC Thrift Store Assistant Manager Hathefa Alomari says more people are turning to secondhand stores because they're more affordable.
1: The sales last week and this week have been crazy. It's been increasing very well because of back-to-school.
16: Inflation rose to 3% in July, putting additional pressure on shoppers like Graham Voth.
2: I'm just so tired of hearing about the rise of costs. I mean, it sucks, but we all have to deal with it.
16: Classes begin September 9th. Navi Ball, Global News.
22: The federal government has set aside nearly $80 million to fund bringing five international researchers to the University of Manitoba. Their research will address public health and Arctic navigation to sustainable mining, energy, and biodiversity. The university says it spent months identifying the researchers. It says the funding will also support research infrastructure, PhD fellowships, and postdoctoral positions. Global News Time is 1:31. 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
22: Mix of sun and clouds today. A high of 29 degrees, could feel like 37. Mainly cloudy tonight with showers and thunderstorms beginning this evening, ending overnight. The low is 13. Tomorrow, clearing in the morning, a high of 25. Then cloudy with a 60% chance of showers and a low of 15. Tuesday, sunny and a high of 25. Wednesday, cloudy and a high of 24. It's 28 degrees and feels like 34 outside. 680 CJOB.
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5: Welcome back. I'm Graham Richardson sitting in for Vashi Capellos. She is on assignment in Toronto. Quebecers heading to the polls in early October.
4: The Coalition Avenir Quebec is, after 8 years in government, and there are issues that could dominate the campaign that might change things. Sovereignty, energy, housing, Trump, finance. I always joke that, you know, after 30 years, some odd years of covering politics, I still don't understand Quebec, even though it's right there. I still don't understand Quebec. So who do I call? Joël Denis Bellavance, Ottawa bureau chief for La Presse. Joël, good to have you on.
6: Hey, good to see you, Graham.
4: How are you?
6: Very good, actually. It's quite. I like it. You know, election day call. It's very exciting. Lots of energy. Lots of comments to get, and you can get a sense of where the campaign is already going while you watch this, when you watch the press conferences of each leader. So it's interesting on which themes they want to focus and on some of the comments, some of the topics they want to avoid in this early campaign starting.
4: JD, the PQ, the sovereigntists, it looks like in polling is out front. Did it make a difference that they said they're not going to look at a referendum while Donald Trump is in office? How did that play in Quebec?
6: Well, there was a sense of understanding, but still, I believe that this will be a burden for the Parti Québécois because Donald Trump is really, really, but really attacking Canada these days, which is again today. So he's going to be a dominant theme in this election. Who's being able to face Donald Trump with the federal government as an ally? So that, you know, if you look at it this way, that almost excludes the Parti Québécois because it wants to go in its own way. How can you build alliances with other provinces like Ontario or New Brunswick or Manitoba while you are presenting your case for a referendum later in that first mandate? So that's going to be a major problem for the Parti Québécois. So you're right in saying that the polls indicate that Paul Saint-Pierre Plamondon is leading right now, but it would be a minority government according to some some seat projections. And I would argue that the campaign will show that Christine Fréchette, the Coalition Avenir Québec, should not be counted out. She's been very impressive over the last few days, ever since she made the announcement last week with Churchill about Churchill Falls in Newfoundland, Labrador.
4: Well, and Churchill Falls, then the shipbuilding, and you know the Coast Guard icebreakers, and in Levy, and then overall, as the Trump temperature turns up, that's better for her and less so for the PQ.
6: Absolutely. So we could see a repeat of Mark Carney's scenario. The Coalition Avenir Québec was looking for a Mark Carney person. I think they did find that person in Christine Fréchette, and she gets along very well with Mark Carney, and she's focusing on the economy. And, you know, the image she wants to project is the one of calm, you know, reflecting on the problems and trying to reassure Quebecers that we're going to be okay in this big, big storm that is ahead of us. So, and she had a few good lines today during her press conference that I want to repeat. She said that the Parti Québécois essentially will be a part-time government because it will focus also on its plan to have a referendum. And already she's putting some good lines out there that forces the Parti Québécois to talk about sovereignty while they don't want to talk about it because they want to focus on something else. But it's going to be a very exciting campaign. One for the ages, I would argue. You could see a comeback from the Coalition Avenir Québec. You could see the Parti Québécois finish first, but with a minority government. Or you could see the Liberal Party trying to cause a surprise in this election campaign. So, and the Conservative Party also, Graham, is worth noting that the Conservative Party of Quebec, led by Éric Duhaime, could officially make its entry in the National Assembly for the very, very first time. So lots of stuff.
4: Lots of things going on. Yeah. Given the solid or the, like, none of those parties are dead. You know, the Conservative Party is showing signs of success. The Liberals are not dead, of course. Could all of that split the sovereign or the Federalist vote? Or is that just too simple? Like, is it more complicated than that?
6: There is a risk that this may happen if, you know, everybody's having a great campaign and it brings voters to be unable to make the decision about which Federalist Party could take on the Parti Québécois. But we'll have at least, during this campaign, that's what I'm told, three debates among the leaders during this election campaign. Not in English, unfortunately, but three debates in French. Mm-hmm. And so everybody will be able to plead for their case. And at one point, I think there will be a rallying cry for Federalists to rally behind a party that will bring stability in Quebec. Mm-hmm. And that's, I think, is an issue that we have to mention, is the fact that Quebecers in North America control really one government, and that's the Quebec government. Mm. Do they want more chaos there while chaos is the rule outside of our borders, while Washington is waging war on us, while the Middle East is still in a conflict and the war in Ukraine is still going on? I think that is going to be part of the reflection of voters. Who do we want to instill some stability, some continuity, and to be able to go through this storm, because it's going to be a heck of a storm ahead of us.
4: Yeah. When English people

0: you know, French identity. But also, I think Canadians realize it's part of their own identity that make them distinct from the United States.
1: Yes.
0: Preserving French is, I think, will become more of an issue for not only Quebecers, but also for people outside of Quebec, because it is one, it's a red line for the federal government. And I think people can be reassured that what makes us distinct is, yes, British Columbia's Rockies, in Alberta oil, Saskatchewan flat field, Atlantic Canada lobster, and the maple syrup in Quebec. But what also is part of our identity as Canadian is the French fact as well. I think people realize that today, and think we can find that reassuring. And the fact that the U.S. has raised that again, I'm not surprised, because it was part of the it was in black and white in the latest report of the United States Trade Ambassador Jimmy Greer that he tabled to Congress. They feel that the laws in Quebec is an irritant.
1: Yes.
0: In black and white. I've read it. I've written about it. And
1: yes.
0: So to deny it today is like taking me like a fool.
1: Yeah, and he said he tried to turn it down with the CBC and RDI yesterday, saying it was not a red line. But you're right. It was in their long list of irritants. They raised it at the table. I guess the question is, you know, did Carney torque it to justify the walk away along with other things, or was it a real new ask that they pushed harder on the American side? I guess we'll never know, because you've got spin on one side and then you've got the Americans on the other.
0: Here's my assessment quickly on this one. I think it was a combination of factors. The auto sector in Ontario, the fact that we couldn't sign any trade deals with anybody without getting the permission from Washington, and the French fact in Canada. I think it was all of that. Maybe not one more than the other, but a combination of those factors was a red line for Ottawa.
1: Yeah. Politics never boring, eh, JD?
0: Oh, my goodness.
1: Since Fife resigned, you're the statesman now. You're the longest serving bureau chief on Parliament Hill in the press gallery.
0: And guess what, Graham? The kind of news that we're writing about makes me younger every day.
1: That's it. J.D. Bellavance, Ottawa Bureau Chief for La Presse. Really appreciate this. Thanks so much, J.D.
0: Thank you for the invitation, Graham.
1: Okay.
0: Have a good one.
1: Okay. Great guy and just a great reporter. Just, you know, like, hey, snapshot of Quebec. It's very, very important.
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7: They say Newfoundland weather is harsh. 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
5: 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Today, a mix of sun and cloud, wind becoming southeast at 30 early in the afternoon, a high of 29, humid X of 37. Tonight, mainly cloudy, showers with thunderstorms beginning in the evening. It'll end overnight. We'll have a low of 13. Tomorrow, clearing in the morning, southwest wind at 20. We'll have a high of 25. Tomorrow night, cloudy, 60% chance of showers and a low of 15. On Tuesday, sunny and a high of 25. Right now, 28, feeling like 34 at 680 CJOB.
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6: Welcome back. I'm Graham Richardson in for Vashi. We are on our trade break for this segment. It is time for Money Talk.
4: Now, Money Talk. Money!
6: According to a recent analysis of the Retail Council of Canada, back-to-school is a more than $4.5 billion market in Canada, driven by 6 million K-12 students, costing households $600 to $750 per child. It's up 25% over the last 12 years. Those are the stats. It's like everything else, getting more expensive. 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Hi, John.
7: Hi, Graham. Always nice to be here.
6: Thanks for being here. And you're no pressure, but you're a Trump break. You're a tariff break today.
8: Good.
6: Actually,
8: okay.
6: Though, you know, paper supplies are on the Canadian list. Parents should know that. You know. Anyway, we don't need to get into that. But how can people prepare for this? And is there a way to cut? I'm assuming you're going to suggest there is a way to keep things reasonable at back-to-school times.
7: Absolutely. You know, by the way, it's hard to believe the summer's almost over. I mean, I stepped outside this morning. I felt a little chill in the air. I'm sure you felt the same.
6: Yeah,
7: a little bit of fall.
6: Yep.
7: And I think, you know, for families, you know, the return to school, it's exciting, but also comes with that big bill, right? And it's a bunch of expenses. They pile up and, you know, clothing, shoes, backpacks, technology, school supplies, lunches, all that stuff. And if the kid's going away to university, you know, perhaps residence or deposit for tuition. And this is the thing, Graham, each item looks manageable, but together it can hit your credit card pretty hard.
6: Mm-hmm.
7: And, you know, we've all had a lot of expenses in the summer, and maybe the kids go away or, you know, camps, traveling. So a lot of people feel unprepared. So I think, Graham, my message is really simple. Like, do not shop first and calculate later. You know, this is where the whole budgeting comes in. Decide what your family can spend, build the list, and then shop the number. And I think between you and I, the goal is not to make the first day of school perfect.
6: Right.
7: It's to start the year out without compiling a huge debt that follows you all the way till, you know, the end of the year kind of thing.
6: Yeah. And because as a parent, you know, that feeling, right? Oh, it's back to school. We got to get serious again. There's no more camps, no more lying around. So let's go to the mall or let's go to Amazon or whatever it is. And wrong way to do it. Think about what you need. Think about whether they really do need the sneakers or the new, you know, laptop if it, of a certain age or whatever, right? And then make your choices based on that.
7: Agreed. Like I almost suggest like a 5-step approach. So the first thing I think a parent should do is take inventory. You go into the closet, look what's there, see if you have any last year's supplies. You know, do you have to get the kid a new knapsack or can you wash the old one? And, you know, also look at what's essential and what's needed. You know, you might need new running shoes, but do you need the premium pair? And I always feel, Graham, you got to set a dollar limit and compare prices and always set a little bit aside for that contingency, because the school may come along and say, hey, we're in this year, you know, we're taking them on a school trip to the aquarium or whatever. And, right. We need some extra dough. And I also feel there's the opportunity to overspend. And you've alluded to this, right? Clothing, you know, that's where people really spend. And you've alluded to this, right? Clothing, you know, that's where people really spend a lot of money and technology. And I always say, you know, kids kind of, grow and you might not want to have the full wardrobe for the year. You know, assesses the weather changes and technology. That's a big one. Does your kid need the most expensive computer out there, or will something, you know, perhaps a drop down list item, will that make sense? And, you know, Graham, we all get sort of alluded into these sales. I see them all the time. You talked about Amazon, you know, 30% off here.
6: Yeah, got to really jump. Got to do it, right?
7: Yeah. But do you do it? Because remember, 30% off is 70% on maybe something you don't need to spend.
6: Yeah. So I speak from experience too. There's that guilt factor, like in your mind, especially right. When the kids are younger, right? Like, oh, you know, he's got a rip in his jeans from last year. I'm going to look like a bad parent. You know, I better make sure he's got. And look, there is a sense of renewal in September, right? So it can be fun. You can do that, but you don't have to do all new all the time.
7: Well, that's it. And I think you should acknowledge the peer pressure. Like there's some kids who are going to have nicer stuff than your kids. But I think if you acknowledge it, you kind of set your kid up and say, hey, look, you know, here's an amount of money you can spend for whatever you want. And maybe if you want to get the more expensive pair, maybe, you know, get a paper route or what, maybe that's the wrong word to say. Maybe get a part-time job or something to pay for it.
6: Yeah.
7: I think that's it. And also, I think we want to turn this into an opportunity to make it an education. So I think kids should be involved kind of in the whole budgeting of this without kind of being made to feel guilty or feel the parents' angst about money. Yeah. You know, have the kid make a choice. Do you want, which knapsack do you want? And for a teenager, maybe set a budget and say, you know, if you get the really expensive shoes, you have less money to spend on clothes or whatever. Yeah. And I think there's an opportunity, and you also have the opportunity to teach your kids about needs versus wants.
6: Yeah.
7: That's a big deal, because as a financial planner, that's what we talk about all the time. It comes into retirement planning, anything where you can sort of decide, do I really need it or do I want it?
6: Yeah.
7: And then, you know, the whole thing of delaying gratification. So these are just some tips. And the other thing that I think is, you know, here's something that I think about. So if you actually do a budget and you say it's $1,200 to get the kid or child set up for the year, what if you said, okay, I'm going to learn from this. It's $1,200. So I'm going to put $100 aside every single month for next year, such that when next year comes along, I'm not suddenly reaching for, as you say, the credit card.
6: I will say too, you know, like whether it's this or just a shout out to your industry, I think a lot of people are reluctant to talk to a financial planner because they think they're going to be told how they're doing everything wrong. You know, my kids were young, we were both working, you know, our debt was high, you know, all that stuff.
7: Yeah.
6: And I felt the same thing. My financial planner said, you guys are actually doing quite well. And here's where we can adjust here and adjust here and keep doing that. Maybe scale back on that. It was so helpful, peace of mind.
7: That's so good.
6: You know, and this is a mini version of that. Like what you're talking about is prepare for next year through the year. I think in the news, we always used to run stories and we still do, right? You've got to have an emergency fund. You've got to make sure you pay more of your mortgage. You've got to put away to the RRSPs. You've got to save for your retirement. You can't do it all. You can't do it all. You've got to make some choices, you know? It always bothered me when we put those stories on the news about telling people, well, you've got to have 3 times your gross salary in your bank account.
7: Right.
6: Yeah, good luck. It's 2026, right?
7: So, exactly.
6: You know, and people feel guilty, right? Oh, I don't have that. And my credit card, I carry a balance. But a lot of it is small things like this and planning.
7: Exactly. No, that's great. It sounds like you had some great advice. And, you know, I feel the client gets the client does the heavy lifting. If the advisor comes along and they're just sort of saying, hey, here's, you've done the heavy lifting. You've worked hard. You've put your money aside. Now they tweak it. And I think that's great advice. Not to, you know, why put someone down if especially if they've got the great foundation, as you were alluding to.
6: John Klotz, always great to have you on. Thanks so much for this.
7: Thanks, Graham. Have a great day.
6: You too. That's John Klotz, certified financial planner with some back to school tips. We didn't talk about funding RESPs. That's another one that he could have talked about, but it's something to think about, especially when the kids are quite young. Even though they're a long time away, it as you know, as a parent, it creeps up on you very quickly before it's gone.
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9: Hello there, it's Brett McGarry to talk to you some more about getting some help with going back to school from Sleep Country. As we've discussed, a solid sleep is crucial for the kids getting ready to go back. They'll have a tougher time learning if they're not sleeping well, if they're not getting enough rest. But how about this? What if you are going back to school as an adult? It's one thing if you have a bad sleep and gotta go to work. If you know what you're doing at work, you can power through the fatigue and just deal with it, right? But if you're going back to school as an adult, that can be scary. Trust me, I've done it. I went to university for 3 years right out of high school. Then I took 3 years off. Then I went back to school, and it was terrifying. And on the days where I did not get enough sleep, I was a zombie in class trying to absorb all of that new information. So you want to set yourself up for academic success with a good spot to sleep, and you'll find no better place to help you with that than your local Sleep Country.
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20: Global News, 2 o'clock. I'm Ross Levitan. It's one of the most well-known shopping events for families. Back-to-school season is right around the corner, but this time around, parents are dealing with longer shopping lists amid rising costs. Global's Navi Ball explains.
21: It's a long list that needs to be checked off when school rolls around and could cost a family hundreds depending on how many kids are heading back to campus. True North Supply has filled 400 backpacks for kids in the north, and coordinator Danica Lazatine says they don't have much time before frost starts hitting remote communities.
22: The roads closes very soon, so we try to beat that window to get their essential across as soon as possible. And just getting the needs that they need is too expensive for them, so we try to be a bit more affordable.
21: A Retail Council of Canada report finds back-to-school shopping generates more than $4.5 billion annually, with households spending up to $650 per child. Canada's inflation rate rose to 3% in July, making everything more expensive. The first day of class is September 9th. Navi Ball, Global News.
20: Alberta separatists converged outside the legislature in Edmonton yesterday afternoon ahead of the province's birthday. Alberta Prosperity Project head Mitch Sylvester called on attendees to stand up to Ottawa.
23: So Ottawa is putting its elbows up to protect themselves from us, and I think that's backwards. And I'm going to tell you something else about hockey. When somebody's intimidating your teammates, you stand up for them. And Ottawa, here we are.
20: The separatist group's push for a referendum on Alberta leaving Canada was quashed in a court in May. CN says there's no danger to public safety after 14 rail cars derailed in central Nova Scotia.
24: The company says the upright derailment happened late Saturday afternoon in Truro, and the cause is under investigation. CN says three of the derailed rail cars contained residue hydrogen peroxide and have been safely secured. The railroad company says the other 11 rail cars were carrying mostly paper-related products. It says no leaks, fires, or injuries have been reported. CN apologized to Truro residents for the inconvenience caused by the derailment and thanked local emergency services for their help. Lisa Laporte, The Canadian Press.
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20: Today's weather in Winnipeg features sunny skies. It's a high of 29, could feel like 37. Tonight, mainly cloudy with showers and thunderstorms beginning this evening, ending overnight, a low of 13. Tomorrow, clearing in the morning, a high of 25. Then, cloudy with a 60% chance of evening showers and a low of 15. Tuesday, sunny and a high of 25. Wednesday, cloudy and a high of 24. Right now, it's 29 and feels like 35. Outside, 680 CJOB.
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6: Graham Richardson here in for Vashi Capellos this week. Welcome to the Best of the Vashi Capellos Show, where we take a look back at some of the top interviews and best moments from the past 5 days of news. Here's what's ahead this hour. The inside story about how talks broke down. The New York Times published an insider account of what happened last Friday that caused Prime Minister Mark Carney to break off talks. We speak with New York Times Canada Bureau Chief Martina Stevens-Gridnoff about her reporting. Then checking in with some Canadian stakeholders. First, you'll hear from the head of the Canadian Media Producers Association about how Canada's digital streaming regulations played a role in the derailed trade deal. That organization hoping this could actually be a reset in the conversation with U.S. streaming giants about contributing to Canada's cultural sector. Then Flavio Volpe, the head of the Auto Parts Manufacturers Association, discusses how the auto sector played a central role in the deal that was eventually scrapped, what it might take to get a deal on auto tariffs that Canada's industry can live with. And finally, our explainer, how Canada's counter-tariffs will impact both businesses and consumers on this side of the border. Everything you need to know about how Canada's retaliation will be felt across our economy. International trade lawyer Rini Rashid with Macmillan LLP will be here to break it down. All that's still ahead on the Best of the Vashi Capello Show.
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6: Welcome back. I'm Graham Richardson sitting in for Vashi. Glad you're here with us on this trade and tariff day, another trade and tariff day after an extraordinary 72 hours, really, all weekend long. It's been very difficult to keep up with. And the New York Times has broken some new ground, I think, on how things fell apart. They are reporting today about from both sides of the border, sources from both sides of the border telling the Times about the key moments and what it was that really forced Canada to walk away. Martina Esteves Gridneff is the Canada Bureau Chief for the New York Times. Martina joins us on the line. Thanks so much for being here, Martina.
0: Well, it's a pleasure, Graham. Great to talk with you.
6: Anybody should check out The Daily today. It was a great, great episode, which I sent you a message on. My television mind, the headline, Canada's had it with Trump. I think that speaks volumes. Your reporting in the Times today, the key moment is that when Carney talked about the pencil signature on Saturday, my reaction was immediate because he doesn't do that in public to Americans unless something's happened. And you found out like that was a very key problem with the negotiations, right?
0: Right, absolutely. I mean, you know, what our sources told us, and I think is true of all negotiations, is that nothing's decided until everything's decided. So I do want to caution that, you know, as we look at individual things that went sideways, we have to look at the bigger picture that was in flux as the puzzle pieces fell apart or could have come together, you know. Mm-hmm. But I do think that underpinning everything was the fact that there was a cognizance in the Canadian negotiating team that the U.S. side is not shy about, by the way, they could change their mind tomorrow. The Canadian side, just to go into a little bit more detail in our reporting, the Canadian side asked for some assurances that the text was stable, which in sort of trade negotiationese means we're not going to be doing this every month, guys. Like this is, you know, we're not going to take out new tariffs on this item, let's say steel or autos, that we've signed an agreement on. And the U.S. reserved the right to do whatever it likes, whenever it pleases. And additionally, I think that they felt that they wanted to sort of keep all the power to change things, but give no power to Canada to make its own changes. Mm-hmm. And I think that was deeply unsettling. And it's a kind of attitude that underpinned all the topics, the specific issues we've been talking about the past few days.
6: Because it's not, and that's not a conventional deal. I think back to the renegotiation of NAFTA, and there was a signing ceremony, and the notion that that's done now. The irony is, of course, we're here because he wanted to rip up what he had agreed to, and the only reason they were talking was because do this or else was the ultimatum, and they chose or else because Canada realized this is never going to end as long as this person's in power. This is the way they're going to run things, and we just can't sign it.
0: Absolutely. And I do think that other countries and other leaders have lived with that reality, right? They've gone and signed deals in pencil. And, you know, and that was their choice. I think Makani has been quite open about not wanting that. And just to go back to NAFTA, you know, apart from the signing ceremony, both the USMCA and NAFTA, and this was a big part of the negotiations, they have dispute resolution mechanisms. They have review mechanisms.
6: Yeah.
0: You can't just pull out of it, as we're finding out right now, where the US has declined to renew NAFTA for the long term, which triggers an entire part of the agreement, which is, what do we do when that happens? Mm-hmm. And you don't change things overnight. In what was being negotiated up until late on Friday, the reality would have been that if the United States changed its mind, it would have upended this overnight. So what was it all about, right?
6: Do you have a sense, and I know it's hard. I know you're in Canada, but you've got your eye on America as well. Do you have a sense of where Americans are on this? Not the partisans necessarily, but the average voters who may sway the midterms. Like, I see Canada bubbling up in coverage. You were above the fold after Saturday. Where is the country? Is it difficult to say?
0: I don't think it's that difficult, actually. Yeah. I think people who are centrist, anti-Trump Republicans or Democrats have always been deeply baffled by the president's attitude toward Canada, starting with, you know, December when Trudeau went to Mar-a-Lago and the 51st state stuff started. Mm-hmm. But I do think that even people to the right of that are increasingly mystified. They find it additionally injurious to the U.S. economy at a time where there's a lot of suffering because of President Trump's choices, including on tariffs, including, you know, the war in Iran and how it's feeding into energy prices, which kind of underpins everything in an economy, right? And people are like, do we really need this? Like, this doesn't really make any sense. So I think what you'll find is it's only really the hardcore MAGA who will literally believe anything President Trump says today. And if it's the opposite tomorrow, they'll believe that tomorrow. It's that kind of group that are overall supportive of his Canada policy and this war of words and this trade war.
6: Yeah.
0: Are there Americans who don't love everything Canada does in the trade relationship? I'm sure.
6: Of course.
0: But this isn't about this little topic or that little topic. This isn't just about dairy or just about autos. This is about the whole thing. And it's, frankly, as we both know, it's about more than the economy, right?
6: Well, and this is it. And I often, you can't turn back time, but if he had actually been strategic and more conventional, and I know he's not, but if he had been, and he wanted to come into office in second term and dramatically change the trade relationship to tilt it in Americans' favor, why layer on the 51st state stuff? Like, it's just so toxic and so insulting and so, I've never seen my country this angry. I really haven't. Not everybody's angry at Donald Trump. A lot of people listening to this who are conservatives might say I'm overstating it. I do not accept that. I think the anger here is something that we will never forget for the rest of our lives at the way he's spoken about our country. And, you know, then we could have a discussion if it's trade. And this is, I think, what the Canadians are trying to get to, is let's put all that aside and let's actually talk about the issues. But he doesn't want to. He wants to go further. And I don't know where that leaves everyone.
0: Absolutely. You know, Graham, I've had a fantastic reporting partner in my colleague, Anna Swanson in Washington, who covers trade, is a very, very experienced reporter in trade, which can be very technical. And she said to me, we were talking about the sovereignty issue as we were kind of comparing notes. And she said, you know, fundamentally, every trade agreement between two nations is an agreement to give up a bit of sovereignty in good faith and put it in the hands of the other country. And she's so right. And I said to her, you know what? I think bottom line is this government and Canadians just cannot do that with this president because of the 51st state rhetoric, because of the way he attacks in bad faith parts of the economy in ways that are kind of inexplicable, because of sort of distorting reality, even saying, you know, I don't know, Canada has 10% unemployment. It doesn't. It does not have 10%, like, from small stuff to big stuff. And so, yes, when two countries enter this kind of partnership, yes, they do put some sovereignty, the one sovereignty, into the hands of the other. And I think that this Canadian government in this moment with this president just couldn't do it, and seeking assurances to protect itself in the text, which is what the negotiators were trying to do, turn what we're talking about into words in the text, they weren't able to. And so they walked away from it. Mm.
6: And I want to point out before we go, I'm out of time, but we Canadians are big customers of the New York Times, right?
0: You are, and we thank you for your continued support and interest. And I think, you know, you come to the Times to understand the U.S., but increasingly also, I think, you know, to get another perspective and another voice of reporting on Canada. And so it's a really great thing, and I'm very grateful for it.
6: And great to talk to you, Matina. And you are and have been beefing up the coverage in Canada with your bureau. Thanks for your time. Appreciate it.
0: Thanks, Graham.
6: All right. That's Matina Stavis-Grudnev, Canada Bureau Chief from Toronto, The New York Times.
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3: 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Today, a mix of sun and cloud, wind becoming southeast at 30 early in the afternoon. We'll have a high of 29, humidex of 37. Tonight, mainly cloudy, showers with thunderstorms beginning this evening, ending overnight with a low of 13. Tomorrow, clearing in the morning, wind southwest at 20, increasing to 40. We'll have a high of 25, humidex of 28. Tomorrow night, cloudy, 60% chance of showers and a low of 15. On Tuesday, sunny, a high of 25. And right now, 29, feels like 35 at 680 CJOB.
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6: Welcome back. I'm Graham Richardson in for Vashi, who is on assignment in Toronto. You can watch her tonight on CTV National News. She's sitting in for Omar Sajjadina. If you have, there's been a flurry of issues and news about what's in. Now we've got matching Canadian tariffs on American goods coming in as Canadian goods are tariffed by the Americans on steel and other things. In the midst of this are the cultural industries. And one of the telling walk-away moments for the Canadian team on Friday night, apparently, was a notion that they were attempting, the Americans, to influence or not to respect the French language and the French culture as it relates to streaming services. That to me seems like the Primes, the Netflixes, all of those American streaming services that millions of Canadians use. Reynolds Mastin is the president and CEO of the Canadian Media Producers Association. Reynolds, thanks for joining us. Appreciate it.
5: Thank you, Graham.
6: What does this mean that this thing has fallen apart? You talk about the fact that perhaps there's an opportunity here. Can you explain that to people who haven't been following it closely?
5: Well, first of all, Graham, we were very proud of our government on Friday night. They were under enormous pressure. It was the 11th hour of negotiations, but they drew a line in the sand when it came to defending Canada's cultural sovereignty. And I was in a past life a former labor negotiator, so I have some sense of what it feels like when that clock is ticking and you feel this incredible pressure to get a deal done by the deadline.
6: You've got the President of the United States saying there is a deal, celebrating, saying we're moving on, you know?
5: Exactly. And it can sometimes create this psychology of sort of chasing the deal. Mm-hmm. And so notwithstanding all of that pressure and these last-minute demands that were made, including when it came to Canadian culture and Canadian cultural sovereignty, our negotiating team had the courage to walk from the table. And I think all Canadians should be proud of that.
6: Why is it so important for Canadian media producers that they did that? What is at stake for you?
5: What's at stake is whether Canadians get to control and decide what stories they tell and whether they even have access to Canadian stories on screens in the future. So what was at stake here was, based on the reports we've seen and heard, is the U.S. negotiating team at the 11th hour essentially wanted our government to undo the Online Streaming Act. And that's a piece of legislation that was brought in a few years ago to basically ensure that in the digital space, because we all now stream content, it's mm-hmm. not through the TV antennas anymore, mm-hmm. That Canadian stories still have shelf space and still continue to get made through having streamers like Netflix and Amazon, those streamers that you mentioned, commission Canadian stories and ensure that they're discoverable on their platforms.
6: Somebody mentioned today they do that in Europe. This is not a uniquely Canadian thing, right?
5: It is far from uniquely Canadian. They do that in Europe. And in fact, right at the end of the year, the Australians also brought in legislation with similar requirements.
6: So this is the American behemoth that we all love, right? Like the American creative industry has made some amazing movies, amazing television shows. But it can't just be that, because on our side, it's been an incredible run, too, in the digital space. Like, we've got amazing stories and shows to tell, shows to revel in ourselves. And the suggestion was that let's just take Netflix. And we don't know if this was at the table. The suggestion was that Netflix would not have a requirement to, for instance, get into the algorithm Canadian content, French-Canadian content, which was just a non-starter for the negotiators.
5: It was, because, you know, it's a little bit like when you walk into a grocery store. You know, there are lots of studies that show that if you put a product on a display at the end of an aisle, even if it's not on sale, people are more prone to buy it just because it's got a nice display and you're drawing people's attention to it, right?
6: Of course. Yeah.
5: And the reverse is also true. You could have the best product in the world, but if you put it on a shelf that's too high at the back of the store, chances are not many people are going to purchase it, no matter how great it is. So what was partly at stake here was ensuring that, you know, when you go onto Netflix or you go onto Amazon and you get that homepage, that there are also Canadian choices of shows that you can watch on top of all the other great content that these services provide and that we all love.
6: Are you saying because it all broke down, maybe the streamers will start to talk again about this, or do I?
5: Well, that's our hope. Because we don't think it makes sense for something like this to find itself the subject of these kinds of high-stakes trade negotiations if there is a way of moving forward together in a more constructive and collaborative way. And so one of the things that, you know, we've been saying on behalf of the Canadian production industry is, you know, let's sit down and have a dialogue, you know, with Netflix, with Amazon, with those big global streamers about how we can ensure that Canadians have access to great Canadian stories in a way that also is aligned with, you know, the commercial objectives of these companies. You know, these are for-profit companies. We totally get that. And we want to partner with them in a way that makes sense for everyone. But at the same time, you know, they are guests here in Canada, and they need to play by Canadian rules just like everyone else.
6: Can I get you to take off your hat and put on your negotiator hat in those
5: sure.
6: rooms? What's it like? Like, I mean, I spoke to some of the people involved in the original renegotiation of NAFTA, and you can imagine what Trump 1 was like. What do you think this was like inside that negotiating room in the final hours?
5: I think it would have been excruciating, quite mm-hmm. honestly, Graham, the mm-hmm. pressure, right? Because it's not just the deadline. It's the fact that, you know, for days and days and days, they have been negotiating with the other side. And so this takes on a certain momentum, and you're doing your utmost on behalf of the entire country to reach some kind of fair and reasonable arrangement with, you know, the biggest economic superpower the world has ever seen. Like, this is a daunting, epic challenge. Mm-hmm. And of course, we all know that the tariffs were going to come into place at 12:01 a.m. on Saturday if a deal wasn't done. And, you know, there was also the risk of other forms of retaliation happening afterwards, right? So it's in that vortex of all of this uncertainty that our negotiating team and the prime minister and cabinet, they had to navigate all of this. And so it truly was an incredibly courageous decision to walk from the table, and clearly the right one, because we've seen all the details that have come out. And had they agreed to a deal at the 11th hour, it would have been a bad deal for Canada.
6: Well, and not to get too into it, but the notion that they could just change the tariff whenever they wanted, that's like, what is that? That's not it. Like, that's like you're buying a house or buying a car, and it's like a floating price, and it's at the whim of the person you're buying it from. Like, nobody would ever agree to that.
5: 100%. And, you know, it's actually one of the reasons why preserving the Online Streaming Act is so important, because it basically provides a baseline set of rules that everyone abides by. And that provides predictability and stability and certainty for everyone, including the global streamers, once those rules are in place. If you don't have that, it's a complete free-for-all, and we see what that looks like.
6: Reynolds Mastin, President and CEO of Canadian Media Producers Association, appreciate your time today. Thanks for joining us.
5: Thank you so much, Graham.
6: All right. Lots going on. You see how Reynolds talked about rules, stability, things that people can count on. As the President of the United States publicly says he wants to rename Lake Ontario Lake America. Like, honestly.
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20: Good afternoon. I'm Ross Levitan. Let's check down at Blue Cross Park, where the Winnipeg Gold Eyes are playing their final regular season home game. They are taking on Lake Country Dawhounds. The Dawhounds score in the top of the fifth inning. There's one out, and they also have the bases loaded. Winnipeg also a little bit of scoreboard watching, not going well today. The Gold Eyes enter today 3.5 games back of the Kansas City Monarchs. The Monarchs are up 7-0 in the fifth inning against the Lincoln Salt Dogs. To the majors, where Max Scherzer is putting on a classic Scherzer performance. The veteran pitcher has been red hot today for the Toronto Blue Jays. He's only allowed one hit, and he's also struck out 10 batters through 7 innings. The Jays offense has rewarded him with 4 runs. It's 4-0 bottom of the 7th inning with one out. Let's check in on the PGA Tour Championship. Scottie Scheffler still tied in first with Victor Hovland. Hovland is one over for the day. Scheffler is two under. Scheffler is through one hole more than Hovland, so this could come right down to the wire. There's a four-way tie now in third place, all two strokes back of Scheffler and Hovland. I'm Ross Levitan, and that's sports on 680 CJOB.
11: Hey, it's Christian O'Mell, and August, the time of year where I realize that golf season is probably more than half done. I had such lofty dreams for the summer. This was the year where I would finally break 80. And then May is cold, and June is wet, and July is busy, and oh my God, I'm running out of time. It'll be September soon, and then it's fall, and then it's frost, and snow. And golf is fun, right? This is fun. Anyway, however you enjoy your summer, try to be a bit more present in the moment than I am.
26: 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Winnipeg's news. 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
20: A support center in Steinbach is opening for new parents with the goal of making postpartum a little less isolating. The Southeast Postpartum Center is being launched by a 22-year-old mother who said she wants parents to have access to a range of services under one roof. Founder Reese Dick says Steinbach was chosen because it's central to several rural communities where postpartum resources can be harder to find. She adds the center is the first of its kind in Manitoba.
12: The postpartum community is an extremely underserved community, and honestly, this is a national problem. There's a lot of support for babies, but the mom's got the baby. Moms need to feel supported and heard and held during such a challenging time.
20: The center is expected to open before the new year. The death toll in Nepal has risen to at least 800 people as rescue efforts continue, 5 days after devastating flash floods left thousands of others missing. Authorities in Nepal are warning of possible fresh flooding while urging residents in flood-impacted areas to stay on high alert after their Chinese counterparts warned of increased water flow upstream in a very key river. Foreign Affairs Minister Anita Anand confirmed yesterday that there are 31 Canadian citizens and permanent residents missing in the region. Global News time is 2:31. News on the hour, on the half, and when it breaks, 680 CJOB.
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20: Sunny skies today in Winnipeg. It's a hot one out there as well, with a high of 29 that could feel like 37. Tonight, mainly cloudy. Showers and thunderstorms beginning this evening, ending overnight. The low is 13. Tomorrow, clearing in the morning, a high of 25, could feel like 28. Cloudy and a 60% chance of showers tomorrow night, and a low of 15. Tuesday, sunny and a high of 25. Wednesday, cloudy and a high of 24. Right now, it's 29 degrees and feels like 35 outside. 680 CJOB.
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6: Welcome back. I'm Graham Richardson, sitting in for Vashi. The White House, President Trump just signed an executive order renaming, I guess, the American side Lake America of Lake Ontario. Spouted on about how awful Canada is to the United States and how we're ripping them off. Typical talking points, but actually signed an executive order. So there you go. I'm sure people who live both sides of the border around Lake Ontario will probably have something to say about that. Flavio Volpe, President, Automotive Parts Manufacturing Association of Canada, member of the PM's Council on Canada-U.S. Economic Relations, joins us now, trying to hold on like a roller coaster to the news of the day from Friday on and even before that. Flavio, thanks for joining us.
17: Thanks for having me on, and I have a great view of Lake Ontario from here.
6: Yeah? Where are you?
17: I'm in Toronto.
6: All right, of course. In your view, what we know about the deal and your sector, or what was offered and your sector, how far apart are the two sides?
17: Well, it's two-piece on automotive. One is they were offering to reduce their Section 232 tariffs on cars from 25% to 15%, and then have a carve-out for U.S. content. So let's say that's 50%. Bring it down to about 7.5% effective rate. In automotive, in 2024, the last year before the Trump madness, the average profit margin for the automakers operating in Canada was 6%. And so the problem there is we were looking at legitimizing tariffs that we are disputing at a level that's higher than the profitability of the companies here. You know, you're not going to sell a $25 pizza for $20 and be in the pizza business too long. Then the other piece was, as we got to the last day and we're talking about, okay, we're reducing the auto 232s from 25 to 15. When the paperwork started, the final paperwork started changing hands, the clarification from the American side was, hey, by the way, we don't mean medium and heavy duty trucks. Those are not cars, and those will stay at 25. Well, there's a plant in Oakville for Ford, a plant for General Motors in Oshawa that would be immediately affected, and there are two engine plants in St. Catharines and Windsor.
6: That essentially guts those plants. You can't pay a 25% tariff.
17: I mean, it'd be insane.
6: No. Yeah. It doesn't make any sense. Okay. So going forward, where does that leave you and us collectively from your perspective?
17: Well, look, the companies that are involved. The auto parts manufacturers have got an exemption. If you're USMCA compliant, you can ship your parts tariff-free. So we averted the crisis that would have immediately shut down the industry last year. The car companies continue to have a problem. And the problem, at the very least, they're compartmentalizing it as a temporary problem on an impermanent national security tariff that they hopefully can challenge back down to the 60-year functional zero. So that's the way they're compartmentalizing, taking on, according to the Center for Automotive Research in Michigan, $110 billion in tariff hits last year. Mm. The second they become permanent is when the future of the seven assembly plants in this country and the two engine plants in this country have to be decided. So we're still in purgatory. You don't know if you're going to go up or down here. But the next time we sit down, we've got the Prime Minister with more resolve on automotive. We've got the Premier of Ontario who got in the way of a bad deal late last week, who all understand that, hey, if this is an economy-wide, a country-wide negotiation where we have advantages and disadvantages and things that they do need, maybe we can also try to save the same sector that the Americans and the Chinese are fighting for as core to their industrial strategy. The two world's biggest economic superpowers think this is the big leagues, and we need to defend ours.
6: Mm. But they don't see, this administration doesn't see ours as a part of theirs. That's a fundamental problem, because it is.
17: But their industry does. Detroit and all the foreign automakers that are manufacturing in the U.S. have repeatedly put on public paper, been at the same hearings that I was invited to in Washington at USTR, gone to the White House, and they're all publicly traded. Their quarterly reports don't lie. They're losing billions, and they've implored the president not to do this. So a lot of this has got to be American heavy lifting that we haven't seen much progress on over the last year, but we may be headed to a different balance after November, maybe that the U.S. auto sector may feel a little bit more emboldened to speak up for themselves or maybe challenge these tariffs in court. We're not in a good place, but we're in a better place than if we had just chosen to surrender that tariff rate Like I told the Premier last week, and we've been counseling the Prime Minister, you will be the heads of the governments when the biggest industry in Ontario closes its doors.
6: Mm. Even if November comes and he's weakened, it just doesn't seem to me that they're letting go of this view that that all cars should be built in the United States. I appreciate that's a simplistic argument for a complicated process, but it's already hurt potential for growth on the Canadian side, right? In the last 2 years, like who's going to invest on this side now with this uncertainty overhanging it?
17: Look, Honda said yesterday or 2 days ago, they're not investing anywhere in North America.

0: on a national security argument. There's no national security argument with Canada, and Ford, General Motors, and Stellantis, the American brands of Stellantis, they wrote off $55 billion last year because of decisions made by this administration. He is demonstrably hurting Detroit as bad as he's hurting Windsor to Oshawa. And maybe people need that little bit of inspiration, knowing that if they go to court at the same time that Congress is reasserting its power, and it's through a flipped majority, that might not mean everything for Canada-U.S. relations, but it might mean something for the legitimacy and the continuance of national security tariffs on automotive, steel, aluminum, lumber, everything else.
1: Mm. Where would you rate your optimism, pessimism today versus at any other point during the Trump presidency? Trump 2.
0: Listen, when he first threatened us last year, we were all, you know, running for cover. Those were tough days, but we've learned over the last year and a half where some of his pressure points are and where some of his red lines are. We saw him retreat on automotive parts tariffs that we successfully argued together with our American industry partners that would shut down the industry and put 950,000 auto workers at home almost instantly. So we're learning from this fight. We haven't pulled our way out of it, but we are holding our ground. We're not worried about suffering another day, another week, another month, especially if there's a chance to get us back to an even keel.
1: Hopefully it happens. Flavio Volpe from the Automotive Parts Manufacturers Association of Canada, thanks so much for joining us.
0: Always a pleasure. Thank you.
1: All right.
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7: 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Today, a mix of sun and cloud, wind becoming southeast at 30 early in the afternoon, high of 29, humid X of 37. Tonight, mainly cloudy, showers with thunderstorms beginning this evening and ending overnight with a low of 13. Tomorrow, clearing in the morning, wind southwest at 20, we'll have a high of 25, humid X of 28. Tomorrow night, cloudy, 60% chance of showers and a low of 15. On Tuesday, sunny and a high of 25. Right now, 29, feels like 35 at 680 CJOB.
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8: Great to have you with us. I'm Graham Richardson in for Vashi, who's on assignment in Toronto. The Canada retaliation against the United States. I noticed, for instance, cell phones are on the list, and my son is due for a replacement. So should I do that before September 8th? Probably. 50% is a big hit. Reen Rashid is a trade lawyer with McMillan, and he joins us now on the line. Reenie, thanks for being here.
9: My pleasure. Thanks for having me.
8: Tell me about the specifics on consumer items that are hit by Canada, and in particular, the counter tariffs against the United States. Should consumers be watching that, like my example with the cell phone?
9: I think definitely. In the immediate short term, it's unclear whether the importers or, you know, the ultimate retailers are going to pass on any of those tariff costs to the consumers. You know, for a very high value good, like, you know, if you're buying an Apple iPhone, that is, you know, a significant chunk of change. So you can imagine that if it's a 50% tariff on that, that at least some of that cost is going to be passed along to consumers. For other goods, it really depends whether businesses are going to hold their breath and see if they can, you know, they can absorb that cost versus lose any business, or whether they're going to say, you know, the only way we can remain competitive is to, you know, pass those costs along, because otherwise we're operating on very, very thin margins.
8: And then people go elsewhere if you can. I mean, or they put off that purchase of the cell phone until hopefully things settle down, if they do. People, we were talking in the newsroom the other day about the actual term tariff and how these things are being applied. I mean, simply put, they're basically a charge to bring something into a country and sell it there that's made in another country, correct?
9: That's right. So these tariffs stack on top of, you know, what would be normally considered the MFN tariff, or which is the baseline tariff that you apply across the board to any goods that enter the country. Now, when Canada has a free trade agreement with the U.S., for example, you know, under CUSMA, but, you know, we've got other free trade agreements, then you have a preferential tariff rate, or you've got some exceptions for goods that originate in that other jurisdiction, right? So So for U.S. originating goods, you would be bringing them in under a preferential tariff rate. But here, you know, these tariffs are going to apply regardless of that. Except, you know, and part of the reason for this is under the U.S. Section 338 tariffs, which just kicked into force after the trade negotiations broke down, there is no carve out for CUSMA originating goods. So we lost the benefit of CUSMA, and right. Canada is replying in kind.
8: Yeah. And those tariffs, the 338s, have never been used in law, right? It's like a law from the 30s or something.
9: It's a Depression era law. That's exactly right. Yeah. You know, a lot of the tariff mechanisms that the U.S. administration has used have not been tested before. We saw that with the IEEPA tariffs. And of course, when they were tested at the U.S. Supreme Court, they failed that test. But ultimately, it didn't matter because, you know, they just pivoted to a different mechanism to achieve the end result, which is to make it costly to import goods into the U.S.
8: Yeah. What are some of the goods, like, if people look at that list of tariffs on the Canadian side, will they be surprised that they are in various products? Like, are people going to get hit with higher costs for things that they are unaware of because of the tariffs on both sides?
9: I think so. You know, some of the goods are, there's going to be tariffs on cosmetics. There's going to be tariffs on some garment and textile products. There's going to be tariffs on appliances and other manufactured products, you know, and those range from 15% to 50% tariffs. And again, it really depends on whether, you know, wherever it is in that supply channel that you're doing business, are they going to pass those costs along to the next, you know, player down the chain?
8: Mm. Well, I mean, you can eat 5%, but I don't know, you know, 25%,
9: exactly.
8: Like that's a big number. And when I saw appliances on the Canadian side, you know, you think about a renovation, you think about, you know, if you're doing a kitchen or something, I mean, that's, you know, and if it's a full 25% more, there's a lot of appliances that are made in the United States.
9: That's exactly right. And I think part of it, you know, part of the rationale here is they're making it more expensive. And I say that, you know, the U.S. is making it more expensive for U.S. consumers to purchase Canadian products. And the same is going to be the case here with these counter tariffs. And so it's ultimately to try and influence business behavior and consumer behavior. So if you can't purchase that iPhone, maybe you're going to purchase a Samsung. If you can't purchase, you know, one of the U.S. appliances or a U.S. vehicle that you were planning on buying, maybe you purchase something that's manufactured in Canada or finished in Canada instead, or something that's manufactured in the EU. So I think ultimately that's one aspect of it. And then also we have heard from contacts at the Department of Finance, you know, and it is clear in the government notice as well that certain remission programs are still going to be available. So it is possible that Canadian businesses that are importing, particularly if they're not able to source those goods domestically, for example, it's an input and they can't get it from Canada because no one in Canada makes it, then they can access some duty relief. Or if the goods are going to be processed and manufactured further in Canada and then going to be exported elsewhere, there's going to be relief available. So those costs might not be borne by those businesses.
8: That can take a long time, and I know businesses would rather just sell them, right? Like, rather just not have them, but that's not the... Is free trade dead overall?
9: I don't think so. I think the, you know, it's maybe a little bit of a rebrand, and I think it's a little bit more fragmented than it was before. I think how we operated a decade ago, and thinking that free trade was just going to follow along the same path, you know, globally, where you've got a continuous reduction of tariffs and of trade barriers, that's no longer the case. But Canada is, you know, entering into more free trade agreements with other countries, and that's going to open up those other markets. But again, that is, you know, you hit the nail on the head. That's going to take time.
8: Yeah. Rini Rashid, a trade lawyer with McMillan. Thanks so much for being here. Appreciate it.
9: Thanks for having me.
8: All right. So some consumer angles there. When we come back, Pure Politics, our daily debrief panel, we're going to essentially try to figure out what's next, right? And is there a path to something here? Is there any indication that the two sides can get back at it? Eventually, you would think they're going to.
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26: Global news at 3 o'clock. I'm Ross Levitan. The University of Manitoba is set to welcome 5 international researchers thanks to nearly $80 million in federal funding. The researchers will focus on areas including public health, Arctic navigation, sustainable mining, energy, and biodiversity. The university says it spent several months identifying the researchers for this program. The funding will also help support infrastructure, PhD fellowships, and postdoctoral positions. Families are getting ready to head back to school, but the annual shopping trip is becoming more expensive. Global's Navi Ball reports.
0: The Retail Council of Canada says households can spend up to $650 per child on back-to-school supplies, with the season generating more than $4.5 billion in sales each year. MCC Thrift Store Assistant Manager Hathefa Alamari says more people are turning to secondhand stores because they're more affordable.
1: The sales last week and this week have been crazy. It's been increasing very well because of back-to-school.
0: Inflation rose to 3% in July, putting additional pressure on shoppers like Graham Voth.
2: I'm just so tired of hearing about the rise of costs. I mean, it sucks, but we all have to deal with it.
0: Classes begin September 9th. Navi Ball, Global News.
26: And a 22-year-old Steinbach mom is working to create a new place where parents can find support after having a baby. The Southeast Postpartum Center will offer a range of services, including therapy, massage, daycare, and support groups. Founder Reese Dick says she's hoping to make the services free while providing a one-stop shop for families navigating postpartum life.
4: I had my kids 11 months apart, and I struggled severely with postpartum anxiety and depression. I've connected with a lot of other moms. They've all struggled postpartum in one way or another.
26: She says Steinbach is an ideal location because it's accessible to surrounding rural communities that may have fewer resources available. The center is expected to open by the end of the year. Google Maps has officially updated the name of Lake Ontario to Lake America, but it's only for users in the United States.
5: While people in the U.S. will see it as Lake America, Google Maps will still display it in Canada as Lake Ontario, unless users here specifically search for the term Lake America. The search giant says it made the change because the U.S. government's geographic names database formally changed the name to Lake America. People outside of Canada and the U.S. will see it written out both ways. U.S. President Donald Trump signed an executive order on Thursday to change the name of the body of water after trade talks broke down between Ottawa and Washington, and Canada announced its plans to retaliate. Kyle Duggan, The Canadian Press, Ottawa.
26: Global News Time is 3:03, news on the hour, on the half, and when it breaks, 680 CJOB.
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26: Sunny skies today in Winnipeg. It's a hot one out there as well, with a high of 29 that could feel like 37. Tonight, mainly cloudy. Showers and thunderstorms beginning this evening, ending overnight. The low is 13. Tomorrow, clearing in the morning, a high of 25 could feel like 28. Cloudy and a 60% chance of showers tomorrow night, and a low of 15. Tuesday, sunny and a high of 25. Wednesday, cloudy and a high of 24. Right now, it's 29 degrees and feels like 35 outside. 680 CJOB.
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16: Welcome to this weekend's edition of Off the Clock with Jim Toth. I am he, and today I'm very happy to welcome in a familiar voice to you listeners, especially on my show, but throughout the time, and we're touching base with the Ukrainian community and really turned out to be one of the most positive, happy people I've ever met. It's Anastasia Yureniak. Anastasia, how are you? Thanks for doing this.
27: I'm great. I'm happy to... Good morning. It's all good.
16: Well, we're going to talk about your life story and your journey to where you are right now, but really, have you ever had a bad morning?
27: I don't think so.
16: and how does that happen, Anastasia? We're going to get to where you were born and raised and all that, but you are one of the most positive, happy people I've ever met. Where do you think that comes from?
27: I don't know. I think I'm just a very creative and well-grounded and loved person. And so I just get my energy from, I don't know, just from everything that I do, from nature and from where I live and from the people that I surround myself with and the things that I do and the people that I listen to and the people who sometimes complain and always turn it into a positive for them. I'm not sure where I get my energy, but I have it and I love it.
16: Yeah, well, and that's how I got to know you. I was covering the Ukraine community and essentially since the time that the war started with Russia, but also I just got to know you a little bit and your spirit is ever uplifting. And whenever we have you on the program, we always get lots of texters or lots of emails from listeners who go, that is one of the happiest people I've ever met. So let's discover a little bit more about Anastasia Ureniak. Where were you born and raised?
27: Okay, so I was born in a small town in Saskatchewan, probably what I used to think is the best province in the world. And every time I, you know, go across the border, I think, oh my God, the skies are so beautiful here. They're so blue. The clouds are so amazing. So I was born in Kamsack, and Kamsack was the closest hospital to the homestead where my parents settled, because my parents were married in the spring of 1931, and they lived in this small community called Maybridge, Saskatchewan, which is, oh, it's about 9 miles northwest of Erin, near the Manitoba border. So that's where I was born and raised. I lived there till I was like six or maybe seven. And my parents, what I do know from them is that, you know, when they first got married, they lived in a granary, and that granary was just, you know, wallpapered with newspaper, and that was their very first home. So they moved there in the springtime. But by winter, my dad, who was so creative and so amazing, he had already constructed this two-room log house, and one of the rooms was used for living quarters, and the other was used for storing grain. And while they were living there, they were blessed with 9 children. And of course, they saved the best for the last, and that was me.
16: So the youngest of 9, that's going to be very interesting. Before we get into your siblings, let's talk about your parents. So when you said settled there, where did they come from and how did they meet?
27: Well, you know what? It was never clear how they actually met, but my father came to Canada when he was about 14 years old, and he came by invitation of his 2 elder sisters who had arrived in Canada as part of that whole settlement appeal to Ukraine to come to Canada and help with the the land, and they would offer them these homesteads for something like $10 or something. My mother, on the other hand, was born in Canada. Her mother and father had come to Canada. In fact, they were already married, and they came to Canada. Now, I'm not sure where my parents met, but it was in that area between Erin and Maybridge, because my grandparents continued to live just outside of Erin on one of the homesteads there.
16: And what did your parents do? What did your father do for a living?
27: Oh, my father was a farmer. And as, you know, more children arrived and he couldn't really make it with just living off the land. And education became really important because there wasn't anything more than a one-room schoolhouse where I attended completed my first grade. So he moved to Erin, Saskatchewan, and he opened a blacksmith shop there. And so there was a bit of money that came from the blacksmith shop, as well as money that came from the farm. But we were self-sufficient in the sense that, you know, we grew our own vegetables and had our own animals, and we could live, you know, comfortably.
16: Right.
27: I wouldn't say ever in poverty, but never with a lot of money. So anything extra, like the blacksmith shop or the fact that my mother could, you know, milk 1,000 cows and sell some cream, gave a little bit more money to help with the machinery, et cetera, et cetera.
16: Right. And I'm just assuming when I say this, I don't mean work, because obviously she would have worked a ton around the house and the homestead and everything like that. But did your mom work outside of that, or is it mostly when you say milk 1,000 cows, that sounds impossible in a day.
27: Well, I'm exaggerating, of course. I remember having, a herd of probably some 35. But when you're a child and you're 6 years old, and one of your tasks is to milk cows in the morning before you go to school, then yeah, it felt like 1,000 cows.
16: Oh, I for sure. Yeah. I mean, if I had to milk one, it'd probably feel like 1,000. So I appreciate that. And you said until 6, what happened when you were 6? Did you move?
27: That's when we moved from the homestead in Maybridge, and we moved to Erin, Saskatchewan, where my dad opened that blacksmith shop. We did live on the farm, and there were a whole bunch of factors, and I know for sure that education was a very important factor, because my mom, she had just finished grade 2, and I don't believe my father ever went to school, but he was probably one of the smartest men I've ever met. Well, next to Roman, okay? he did very well. And so another factor was that my grandmother from my mother's side had come to Canada and there with a another sister and a brother, and the three of them had settled on a quarter on an acre each, of which had a quarter. And then there was a death in the husband of one of my grandma's sisters died, and so she was left by the wife was left by herself, and she really couldn't look after the farm. So they had invited my father, who then came with all of his children to live on that farm. And it was kind of like a rented property, but we lived there from the time that I was 6 until I was 16 or 15 when we moved to Kamsack. And I could tell you a little bit more about that. You know, my father had some health challenges while we were on the farm. And so, of course, that led to his early retirement. And so we relocated to Kamsack because there he could get hospital care. So I actually did my grade 1 in the one-room schoolhouse in Maybridge, Saskatchewan, then grade 2 to grade 10 in Erin, Saskatchewan, and then I completed my grades 11 and 12 in Kamsack, graduating in 1967.
16: Well, great. What a great start to a life. And sounds like, you know, tough living, but also, you know, very fascinating and rewarding, I'm sure. We have to take our first break, but we'll have more and we'll get into your siblings and everything else that Anastasia Ureniak will take us on her life journey here on Off the Clock this weekend on 680 CJOB.
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26: Sunny skies today in Winnipeg. It's a hot one out there as well, with a high of 29 that could feel like 37. Tonight, mainly cloudy. Showers and thunderstorms beginning this evening, ending overnight. The low is 13. Tomorrow, clearing in the morning. A high of 25, could feel like 28. Cloudy and a 60% chance of showers tomorrow night, and a low of 15. Tuesday, sunny and a high of 25. Wednesday, cloudy and a high of 24. Right now, it's 29 degrees and feels like 35 outside. 680 CJOB.
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16: Welcome back to the program. We are off the clock with Anastasia Ureniak, a big supporter of the Ukraine community, a former teacher. We're going to get into all of that. But Anastasia, we left it with where you went to school until you got graduated. Let's talk about eight brothers and sisters. What was that like, and especially being the youngest?
15: Well, I think that I don't think there's anybody on earth who's ever had a more amazing childhood life than I did, because I was pretty much brought up by my siblings while we were on the farm. And I think after raising eight children, my mother was probably faced with one of the biggest challenges that she ever had, you know, raising the baby and a daughter. And so basically, I think her creative solution was, oh, just give her everything that she wants and never say no, and it'll really simplify her life. And if that didn't work, go to the forest and pick berries. And when I was a kid, I couldn't understand why she was always picking berries. And only when I became a mother, I understood, like, the escape to the forest was so important.
16: Just a break, right? But also you get some berries.
15: Yeah. I think that while we were living on the farm, of course, our days were just, incredibly beautiful. And they were just defined by things like simple joys, like boundless imagination, like fun, spending hours and hours playing outside until the sunset, until whether it was summer or winter. And we did have our chores, and we were expected to complete those chores, and our parents were quite stern about that. But at the same time, once those chores were done, like milking those cows in the morning and getting, you know, everything ready, we could just be outside all day exploring nature and building forts and riding bikes and finding horses that would allow us to ride. We're always inventing and building. And when you really think about it, it was like all those memories that revolved around freedom and creativity and, you know, a safe, loving family and lots of fun experiences and bees, as in not bees at buzz, but community gatherings. So if there was like a barn building or time to put away the wool that was taken from the sheep, then everybody would come together and they'd call this like a quilting bee or a barn building bee or whatever. So we were always surrounded by lots of, you know, fun people and creative people. And we always felt really safe, you know. Lots of cooking and dancing and, you know, swimming in the cattle dugout. And I remember every time my parents would go out to the
27: to the little village or to the bigger town, and they would say to us, okay, you can do everything you want, but you're not allowed to go to the dugout. So as soon as that car was out of sight, everybody was in the dugout, you know?
16: Yeah, the one forbidden thing. You know, Anastasia, I'm hearing this, and it reminds me of perhaps a little bit of how my parents grew up, but it also reminds me of the times we're in today and how, like, simple and straightforward and fun that would have been without the electronics and without the other things. Like, I would imagine as a child, the word boring would come up to a child today, but yet, you know, that's the lessons that life would teach you growing up that way, is just how to be entertained, how to get your work done, how to know when to have fun and when not to, like all that kind of stuff that just sort of is a little bit lost in today's society.
27: Oh, absolutely. And, you know, we have 6 grandchildren, and they, you know, spend a lot of time on the on their computers and phones and stuff like that. But at the same time, I think that I successfully instilled in my children the value of being in the country and being in the forest. So there's a lot of exploration. They have cabins and they go out there so that those children can experience those pleasures. Honestly, as a teacher, when I come in, like, it would just make me so sad to when you'd ask kids about, you know, where do the carrots come? Well, from Safeway or Superstore or stuff. Like, they just didn't really kind of know that. They never had the opportunity to experience that. And we, in fact, had all kinds of, you know, those family moments and, you know, cooking and dancing and, you know, herding the cows and, you know, listening and creating their own stories, you know, and just being off, you know, what do you call it? Off the grid, I guess.
16: Right. Yeah, for sure. It's such a good values for, and indeed you would see that as the generations went by, as you taught as well. So let's get into that. You graduated high school, you said, I believe in 1967. What was the goal? What was the aspiration then?
27: Oh, my goal was to be a teacher. I wanted to be a teacher so badly, and I was probably quite bossy to my friends in school and to my teacher too. I loved my teacher. I don't know if she loved me that much, because I was always telling her what to do because I had that teacher in me. But unfortunately, it didn't work for me because my father was ill and a lot of the money was going into his health care. And so I just couldn't go to university. There was just no funds for it. And so what happened then was, you'll find this really interesting, was that after I graduated in 67, I took a job at Falcon Lake working in that Elner Hotel, which no longer exists. And I worked there that summer. And unfortunately, my father passed away that fall. And there I was with nothing to do, no money to go to university. And we didn't have any idea about any, you know, monies or bursaries or anything that would be available. There were no such thing as career coaches or guidance counselors in our small towns. So my brother-in-law and sister, who lived in Winnipeg, they invited me to come to Winnipeg to explore our options. And then one day when my brother-in-law came home from work, he was listening to CJOB, if you can imagine. And this was back in 1967. And he believes that my brother-in-law is still alive. He's 92 now. And he thinks that it was Dudley Patterson. And he heard about this fantastic opportunity. And it was a partnership between Red River College and the Health Sciences Center. And they were offering a free 2-year laboratory technologist program. And so I thought, and he really encouraged me to do it, and so did my sister. And so I kind of thought about it a lot. And although my teaching was my ultimate dream, I needed to move forward. And so I took this 2 course, and I just hated it so much. And there were so many times that I felt like just giving up. And then it was just my father's words. It's like, you start something, you finish it. And so I persevered, and I finished it. And so while I was there, I just said, okay, I'm just going to be happy. I'm just going to find joy in the daily actions that I do. This is out of my control, but I'm going to embrace every moment and I'm going to make it work. And while I was there, I met so many wonderful people and I formed so many lasting relationships. And it actually was a very truly enriching experience. And I just made so many connections, and it actually gave me an abundance of opportunities that served me well. in what was to follow after I met the handsome Prince Roman, who I married in 1971.
16: Well, we will get to that too, the handsome Prince Roman. Indeed, what a journey so far. We'll continue it after a break here as we go off the clock with Anastasia Ureniak on 680 CJOB.
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3: Good afternoon. I'm Ross Levitan. Have an afternoon. Max Scherzer at 42 years old. He gets his second win of the season with 10 strikeouts in 7 innings, only giving up one hit as the Toronto Blue Jays shut out the Seattle Mariners 7-0, an enormous victory and an enormous few days in the wild card race. Now, not to get too deep on this because other teams are playing, including the team they're chasing. The Cleveland Guardians are up 11-1 in their game. So you have to keep pace if you're going to stay in the race. But as it stands right now, the Jays are one game back of Cleveland. You can expect that to go back to 1.5 if Cleveland pulls off this victory, which it's looking like they will. Baltimore is also one game back. The Red Sox are 6 games up, so they feel like they're pretty safe, although they are playing against the New York Yankees right now, and the Yankees actually just ended that game with an absolute beatings 16-1. Some lopsided scores today in Major League Baseball. How about in the American Association? Much tighter here. The Goldeyes playing their final home game of the regular season. They have no hits so far. It's the 8th inning. It's 2-0 for Lake Country in that one. Kansas City up 7-2 on Lincoln. That's a team that Winnipeg is trailing in the West Division. All right, the PGA Tour Championship. Scottie Scheffler has taken a 1-stroke lead. He's 4-under through the day through 13, 16-under for the tournament. Victor Hovland is 15-under, 1-stroke back, and there's still a few holes to play. Scheffler's through 13, Hovland is through 12, and then it's 2 strokes further back to Chris Goddard, who is in third place, all alone in third place. There was a big tie there, and now he is 13-under. He is also playing with Scheffler, so also through 13. I'm Ross Levitan. That's Sports 680 CJOB.
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3: Good Global News 3:30, I'm Ross Levitan. The federal government has set aside nearly $80 million to bring five international researchers to the University of Manitoba. Their research will address public health and Arctic navigation to sustainable mining, energy, and biodiversity. The university says it spent months identifying the researchers. It says the funding will also support research infrastructure, PhD fellowships, and postdoctoral positions. Nepal's foreign minister called for a global response to climate change today, saying the country is bearing a disproportionate share of the impact from it. Shishir Kanal says people in Nepal have become major victims of climate change, despite having only 0.1% contribution to global emissions. Wednesday's flash flood started after a glacier collapse high in the Himalayan region. Hundreds of people are dead while thousands remain missing amid search and rescue efforts. To Alberta, where separatists converged outside the legislature in Edmonton yesterday afternoon ahead of the province's birthday. Many of them prayed while listening to sermons and others saying Alberta would be better off without Canada after it joined Confederation 121 years ago. Rally attendee Skip McCauley lives in central Alberta and says he wants change.
8: I'm tired of being told how to live my life, and I'm a gun enthusiast. I'm been a good citizen all my life. I've registered my guns, and they all went prohibited. Now they want me to give them up, and you know, it's just going against the wrong way. And
3: Alberta officially became a province on September 1st, 1905. Global News Time, 3:31. 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
3: Today's weather in Winnipeg will feature sunny skies throughout the day, a mainly cloudy evening with showers and thunderstorms beginning and ending overnight, a low of 13. Tomorrow, clearing in the morning, a high of 25. It'll go down to 15 with cloudy skies and a 60% chance of showers. Tuesday, sunny and a high of 25. Wednesday, cloudy and a high of 24. Right now, it's 28 degrees and feels like 34 outside. 680 CJOB.
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12: And welcome back to the program. Anastasia Ureniak is going off the clock with us today, and we just got you through your two-year course that you made the most of. And that story resonates with me, Anastasia, because every time I've talked to you, you're making the most of anything. And so that's kind of the great spirit that you have. So you finish the course, and then what happens with you?
13: Okay, so I finished the course, and while I'm still in Winnipeg and I'm at this course, I meet Roman at St. Andrews College at the University of Manitoba. And there was a rumor going on that there was a lot of good-looking guys that are hanging out at St. Andrews College. And while I was at the Health Sciences Center, I re-met this girl that I had gone to camp with when I was much younger. And she was Ukrainian, so was I, and she kind of heard this rumor. So she told me about it. And so we decided, okay, we're going to go and crash this party. So we went to this pizza party, and we met all these really good looking guys, you know, so we all became friends and we started to hang out with each other and we'd go to various functions. And I know that Roman had his eye on me, but it was really me who chose him, I think. Anyway, the women are always right, right? So there was Roman. He was on an academic mission and one that I was just craving. And so he asks me to marry. So I'm working here in Winnipeg as a medical technologist. And then he asked me to marry him. And then he takes off for a year to Montreal, to McGill, because he's on this academic mission. And so nonetheless, we get married and then I follow him. And I get a job at the Jewish General Hospital in Montreal, working as a medical technologist. And it was like, it was just crazy because it wasn't my love, but I did love the people that I met and people who I still am very, very close friends with. And so we stayed there, and then after that, we came back to Winnipeg and worked for about a year. And so at that time, I decided, okay, I'm now going to start doing this undergraduate degree. So I enrolled in university, and my very first course was this psychology 1200, and they had this wonderful professor, Nicole. And at that time, I was expecting our first baby. And so I remember him when I probably missed 3 or 4 days, and then I came back, and there's like 150 students in the classroom. He said, oh, was it a boy or a girl? And it was like, that always resonated for me. And I'm going, how does somebody, you know, notice one person, you know, in a crowd of 150? And it really told me he was just an amazing professor. So nevertheless. Well,
12: and to interrupt, Anastasia, I mean, what stands out to me is you had a baby and went back to university 4 days later.
13: You bet. Wow. I did.
12: Good for you.
13: I worked around it. And then, so here we are. And then Roman announces to me that he is going to go to Fordham University in New York for the summer. So I brought in my friend from Saskatoon, and she looked after my baby while I took a job in a medical clinic working as a medical technologist. And she looked after the baby, and Roman was studying. And then he comes home and he says, guess what? We're moving to Rome. I said, are you crazy? And he said, yeah, I've been accepted to the university there, and I met this amazing professor, and I'm going to do my doctorate in Rome. Okay, that's great. Okay, so we had a car, which wasn't even paid for. We paid for that, and then after we purchased our plane tickets, and we left with a heart full of dreams and empty pockets.
12: Wow. How long were you in Rome for?
13: 6 years. When we arrived in Rome, we had, after paying for, 1 month of advance and 1 month of rent, we had like $400. And there's three of us. We have a baby. The baby's 10 months old, and Roman's a student. And I'm going, this is crazy. We were there supposed to be there for 2 years, but we lived there for six. So here we are, no friends, no parents, no siblings, who basically reared me, and there's just three of us navigating an untrodden path. So what I did was I said, okay, well, I can speak English. I can do this. I can sew. I can knit. I can do all kinds of things. So I did some macrame. I met this girl, and she and I would go to the market. We'd buy things for like $4, and we would resew them, and we would go onto the piazzas, and we would sell them. And at that time, we were really beautiful, and we had long hair up to our waists, and we were blonde, and everybody would buy clothes like crazy from us. And while I was there, I met this gentleman who invited me to teach English at the United Nations Food and Agriculture Sector, which was situated very close to where we lived in Rome, which is by the Colosseum. And so I was teaching English there. And then months later, we went to an American market and in Rome, and we noticed that there were people that were selling these identifiable Ukrainian merchandise. And so we're drawn to them. We tried to speak English to them. We tried to speak Italian, a little that we knew, and nothing worked. And then Roman turns to Markian and says something in Ukrainian, and then the rest is history. These people at the market were Ukrainian and Russian-speaking Jewish immigrants who, in 1975, arrived with 2,000 or 3,000 people from Ukraine and Russia, and they were residing in Rome because that was like it was part of a dropout population where they were waiting for the visas to go to Canada and United States. So anyway, this guy, he just was so excited to meet us and speak Ukrainian to us. And he said, well, I'm moving to Canada and I'm going to Winnipeg. I'm going, you're kidding. You're moving to Winnipeg? Like, my Ukrainian was really bad at that time. And Roman's was, you know, immaculate. And he said, yeah, we're good. And so he says that they're looking for a teacher from Canada who speaks English at this, you know, I think it was called the Organization Rehabilitation and Training School. And so he said, and I'm going to introduce you to the director. So I get up early, I meet him at this school. And so this guy, Mr. Bennett, he's very stern in a big, you know, suit and speaking very American. And he asks, he warmly greets me and he asks me about my teaching credentials. And I said, I don't have any. I just teach in United Nations part-time. He said, but I told him I had a certificate in medical technology. He said, how many years did you go to school? I said, two. He said, that's good enough. You're from Canada and you clearly have experienced excellent schooling. I get it. I'm from the United States. I laughed my head off.

0: people that I learned to love. And I was learning a lot from the immigrants and a lot from most of the people that were working there. It was a large school. I think there were 27 of us, and they were from various parts of the country. So while we were there and during that course, we had a second child, a little Italian-born bambino. And so we were there for all this time, and then they start calling Roman and saying, oh, we need you to teach this course at the University of Manitoba because St. Andrew's College is being affiliated. They need somebody who has a doctorate. And I'm going, you're kidding. We're going to stay in Italy for the rest of our lives. We love it here. Everything is so great. And he's going, no, we're going. So here we are.
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2: 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Tonight, increasing cloud, showers with thunderstorms beginning late this evening, ending overnight with a low of 15. Tomorrow, mix of sun and cloud, wind southwest at 20, and we'll have a high of 23, humidex of 27. Tomorrow night, cloudy, 30% chance of showers clearing before morning with a low of 14. On Tuesday, sunny with a high of 24. Right now, 28, feels like 34 at 680 CJOB.
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3: An absolute fascinating story, Anastasia. So you would have stayed in Rome if you could have?
4: Absolutely.
3: Yeah.
4: And the only thing that was drawing me back to Canada was the fact that, am I so happy here because I was socialized in values of being a Canadian citizen, and that's why it's so good for me? And do I have the right as a parent of a child to deny my children of that same privilege and opportunity? And so I can see that, because initially I said, you can go without me, I'm staying here.
3: You're prince. You can't leave your prince roaming back to Winnipeg. So we have this final segment here. So you come back to Winnipeg. What year was that?
4: So that was in 1981.
3: Okay. And then that's when Roman started teaching at the U of M?
4: Yes. Yes.
3: Okay. And you continued to teach, I presume. What was next for you when you got back to Winnipeg?
4: Oh, I was shocked. Because when I came back to Winnipeg, Roman was happily teaching. I was making sure that Marquian, the oldest one, was in school, tending with her little four-year-old. I thought I would die. The streets were so wide. The cars were so big. There was nobody on the street. There was nobody to talk to. There was nowhere to have a fresh croissant and a cappuccino. I just needed a job. So I went to Winnipeg School Division to work, to seek work as a teacher. So when I got into the Human Resources Department, I said, I want to teach. And I've been teaching for 6 years. And they said, look, did you bring your credentials with you? And I said, I don't have any. I said, I have 6 years of teaching. And they said, well, I was so shocked and so clearly very naive. And I said, how can I have just finished teaching for 6 years and now I'm in my home country and I can't teach? You know, when I got home, I just melted, just had a total meltdown. And I got up and I said, well, this is crazy. I've got to do something about it. So I was in church one day and I met this very kind gentleman, Ebenezer Washington, and he said to me, and I was telling him my story because I knew that he was a science consultant, and he said, why don't you apply for a job as a lab assistant in Winnipeg School Division? Because they would really take you with your medical technology. Again, came to good use, right? So I said, okay, I need a job. So I went. This time I was successful, and I got a job as a lab assistant. So I worked at Sisler High School for 6 years. And while I was there, I went to school at night and I went all summer. I did my undergraduate degree. I moved into the Faculty of Education and I graduated after 6 years and immediately got a job in the inner city at David Livingston School. And that was in, I think, 1987. And I just loved that school and I loved those kids. And at the same time, I was invited by my history professor at the faculty to do a master's program. So I accepted that. So there I was, first year teaching, two kids at home, Roman at the university, and I'm going to school at night doing my master's. And so I finished my master's. And then during that time, it's okay, so now I think you should do a PhD. And I said, oh, okay. So I applied, got it already. And then my kids said, you know, enough already. Just, you need to focus on life, you know. So I said, okay, I'm not going to do it. And then I was appointed, much to my unknown, I was appointed the vice principal at Sister McNamara School. And then I stayed there for 2 years. And then in 1999, I was appointed principal of Strathcona School. So there you go.
3: Wow.
4: My journey.
3: You know, and so along the lines, Anastasia, like, you're not a person that I would say can, here's the word, can't. Like, you're the person that says can. And quite often, even when you don't hear any words, you're like, I'm going to do something.
4: Oh, I'm going to do it. And then, I mean, people just, I just met the most incredible people, because even in 2008, I was taking, like, I'm really involved with the dance company, and we're a Ukrainian dance company. And so I was taking them to Peru. I met this man on the plane who I was talking to, and he invited me to be a teacher trainer. And I said, sure, why not? So in the summers, from 2008 to 2021, I believe, just I went 1 year after COVID, I would travel to Brazil or Romania or Mexico and do teacher training for, you know, Canadian curriculum-based schools. So I did that. But anyway, I really want to get back to Strathcona School.
3: Sure.
4: My time at Strathcona School.
3: Yeah, we have a couple minutes left, so I'd like to get you to retirement, but not gloss over that at all. So please do tell.
4: Yeah. So as an educator, what my ultimate goal is always to improve those educational outcomes and make sure that children who lived in the inner city who were impacted by poverty and learning loss and respectful relationships were always honored. And absenteeism and dropouts were very, very high. And when I first came to Strathcona School, the behavior was just unbearable. And there were just so many children that were always standing in line to see the principal because of their poor choices in the classroom. And so as much as I would try to, I spend endless hours and nightless sleeps trying to think of how I can make this better and how can I can engage these children and how can I make an environment safe for them? How can I empower them? How can I create passion and innovation, you know, in their lives? And I just realized that when these children were sent to my office, they didn't even know why they were there. And so I just gave them cookies and milk. And no, seriously. And the teachers were very critical of that. And they said, oh, yeah, we just send them to the principal's office and they get cookies and milk. But I realized that they didn't even know why they were there. And so I started to give them a blank piece of paper and give them some really colorful crayons and markers. And I said, you know, if you can't say it, write it. If you can't write it, draw it, paint it. And so they did. And they would tell me stories through their incredible art. They were heartbreaking stories. And then, unfortunately, it kind of turned on me because the lines became longer and longer because everybody wanted to be in the principal's office. And so we said, okay, we've got to do something about this. So we had a staff meeting. We're setting our strategic plan and our goals. And I say, you know, I think we really need to hire an art teacher. So everybody agreed. And then we started our journey of embracing the power of the arts and infusing that into our daily curriculum. And things shifted so rapidly. The attendance improved, the registration improved, the academics improved, and the lineups to the principal's office was substantially decreased, of course. So the school became like really totally arts-based with the most amazing teachers in the school and beautiful, beautiful children who wanted more than anything to have the same opportunities in their life as people had in other more affluent areas of the city. And then an aside was that Kevin Chief was a graduate of the school of Strathcona School, and he would come in to see me. And as he became more involved in politics and the aspirations of kind of doing something, he presented me with this whole idea of the Winnipeg Jets Hockey Academy. And he was working very, very closely with Mark Chipman. And so Strathcona School became the first school that really introduced this living philanthropy program where they provided instruction on ice and after school support with the ultimate goal of keeping these kids in school.
3: Yeah.
4: So it was just so amazing. And everybody benefited because the kids, the teachers, we all got invited to special things that were put on by the Jets. We got to meet them. The kids got to be ambassadors on the ice. They got to go to Camp Manitou. And it was like a win-win situation all around.
3: And from a former student in Kevin Chief. Anastasia, I'm really sorry. I'm out of time. And I was going to leave it with just what would you be your message to Manitobans. But I think you're the message. I think you're one of the best people I've ever met, whether you're from Manitoba or not. And it's why I wanted to have you on Off the Clock. I think we live in this day and age where we need a little inspiration of just what you represent by living your life. So I can't thank you enough for doing this.
4: Well, I was very excited. It's just my pleasure. And, you know, you kind of inspired me to write a book. Maybe I should put a book together. But then that would mean I have to sit at my computer and I can't be amongst the people that I love so much.
3: Well, I would love it if you did. And as you do on that, go on that journey, you get that book out, you let me know. We'll have you back on some other programming here. But I want to wish you and your family and Roman all the best. Thank you for always joining us to talk to the Ukrainian community and especially for sharing your life with us here on Off the Clock.
4: Yeah. Always so much fun. Thank you so much.
3: That is Anastasia Ureniak, one of the proud Manitobans that we should be proud we have in our province, along with her husband, Roman. That's Off the Clock for this weekend on 680 CJOB.
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14: A 23-year-old Winnipeg man is facing charges after police say a security guard was stabbed during a retail robbery. The Winnipeg Police Service responded to a store in the 600 block of Sargent Avenue just before 1:30 on Friday afternoon. Police say a man was confronted by store security while trying to leave with stolen merchandise. A physical confrontation followed, and officers say the suspect pulled out a sharp-edged weapon and stabbed the 24-year-old guard in the upper body. The victim was initially in critical condition, but has since been upgraded to stable. The suspect was arrested yesterday near Sherbrooke Street and Ellis Avenue. Winnipeg is seeing a significant drop in the number of people living in encampments. City Council was told Friday that 245 people were living in 72 encampments in July. That's down sharply from last September, when about 700 people were living in roughly 100 encampments across the city. Mayor Scott Gillingham says the decrease is encouraging, but there's still more work to be done to support people experiencing homelessness while reducing the number of encampments. The chair of an expert immigration panel says it's too early to say whether Canada's immigration system is back under control.
15: Prime Minister Mark Carney made the claim last month as he acknowledged that immigration levels had been too high. But Parisa Mububi from the C.D. Howe Institute's Immigration Targets Council says before it can make that claim, the government needs to further cut down the number of temporary residents in the country and keep better track of when temporary residents leave Canada. The Immigration Department has pledged to work with the Canada Border Services Agency to do a better job tracking exits. Jason White, The Canadian Press.
14: And a woman was in Ontario is now dead after being struck by a light rail train.
16: Waterloo Regional Police say the fatal collision happened Saturday night in the north end of the city. Investigators say officers found a pedestrian apparently hit by an ION train, the LRT transit system serving the regional municipality. Police say they attempted life-saving measures, but the woman died at the scene. There are no charges being laid after an initial investigation into the crash. Don Mitchell, The Canadian Press.
14: And 14 rail cars have derailed in central Nova Scotia. CN says there's no danger to public safety and the cause of the derailment is under investigation. It confirmed the upright derailment happened late yesterday afternoon in Truro, noting three of the rail cars contained residue hydrogen peroxide and have been safely secured. The railroad company says the other 11 rail cars were carrying products that were mostly paper related and that no leaks, fires, or injuries were reported. Global News time is 4:03. News on the hour, on the half, and when it breaks, 680 CJOB.
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14: Increasingly cloudy skies throughout the afternoon with showers beginning late this evening. Thunderstorms as well ending overnight to a low of 15. Tomorrow, mix of sun and clouds, high of 23. Cloudy in the evening with a 30% chance of showers clearing before morning and a low of 14. Tuesday, sunny and a high of 24. Wednesday, a mix of sun and clouds and a high of 25. Right now, it's 27 and feels like 31. Outside 680 CJOB.
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18: Hey, Winnipeg, welcome to Tech It Out. Hope you're all doing great this weekend. I just got back from Cologne, Germany, where I attended Gamescom. This is a massive video game convention with over 350,000 attendees. Good thing that the convention center is 2.5 million square feet, so plenty of room, but wow. Anyhow, we're going to chat this show in part about some of the highlights from that show. I'm going to tell you all about this new handheld gaming PC that's going to be bundled with glasses. So if that screen isn't good enough for you, and it's really a beautiful 7.6 inch display that you can play like on an airplane or while you're chilling in bed or whatever, you put on these glasses and it simulates a 100 plus inch screen. So we're going to get to that. We're going to chat about monitors with Macca. He's a content creator. What to look for in a gaming monitor. My buddy Amber Mack, tech expert, will join us to share some back to school ideas. And Walmart stops by about a new extended warranty offer they've got for free on some tech that you may be buying, including laptops for back to school. All of this and more on a brand new Tech It Out. Let's kick things off.
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20: Good to see you, yeah.
19: Well, the brand's on fire, so congratulations. ASUS and its sub-brand, ROG, the gaming line, turning 20 this year, and you're celebrating appropriately here at Gamescom. 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So tell us about the ROG Xbox Ally X20 bundle.
20: So yeah, it is our 20th anniversary, and we kicked off our 20th anniversary celebration at Computex in June, just a few months ago. And we released a couple of new product special editions of products that are 20th anniversary themed. So it's a nice gold theme, 20th anniversary. We're celebrating ourselves, but also for our customers who helped us build this beautiful brand, these amazing products, with all their feedback and suggestions and ideas for how to improve our products and come up with new products. The most interesting that you see here at Gamescom for the systems group is obviously the Ally X20, which is the 20th anniversary. And what's really new and special about it is that OLED screen. So we made the display bigger and we went OLED. So you got much higher brightness, 1400 HDR. You have those beautiful blacks, super strong saturated colors. And it is bigger, 7.4 inch now compared to 7 inch previously.
19: Because this is radio, Sasha, or audio podcast, I just want to explain to the listeners that these are handheld PCs. It may look a little bit like a Nintendo Switch, but just to give people an idea of what it kind of looks like. So you've got controllers on each side and a beautiful screen in the middle, but it's a full-blown Windows PC. So very powerful. And you've got integrated digital stores where you can download content like the latest AAA PC games and the Xbox games too, and play it again on the go. So it's meant for portability. That's the same as the original ROG Ally, but as you mentioned, an improved screen, a larger screen, and there's also some tweaks to the controls as well, right?
20: Yeah, so we have TMR joysticks now. Those are tunnel magnetic resistance joysticks. So they're more accurate. They have a lower dead zone. So that means if the joystick is right dead in the middle and you only touch it slightly and move it slightly to the left or up, it can recognize that instantly. And we also have a really cool new D-pad that you can pull up and rotate and then flip down. And it transforms between a regular plus D-pad.
19: Yeah, four-way rocker.
20: Yeah, between a four-way rocker that looks like a plus, right, to a dish D-pad, which a lot of people prefer because it allows you to go into all those diagonal movements really quickly when you doing something like Street Fighter. That's something that's really cool and handy.
19: So I mentioned earlier, you can game on a big screen if you want. There's an optional docking station that you sell as well, or you can connect it directly via HDMI. We are chatting with Sasha Krohn, Director of Technical Marketing at ROG, Republic of Gamers. We're chatting about the ROG Xbox Ally X20. So this is in partnership with Microsoft?
20: Yeah, it's in partnership with Microsoft, and that has been very exciting and fun for us. And you also see that we're optimizing the software and working closely with Microsoft on having the same kind of UI and user experience on our handheld as customers expect from a living room Xbox console. So that's been a really cool partnership for both of us.
19: And it supports Game Pass, right? You can play games on that service.
20: Yeah, we actually bundle it with Game Pass. The bundle that you mentioned, though, that's the hardware bundle. So we have our own OLED-powered 240Hz AR glasses. So those are glasses that you put on your head, and you see a giant virtual display. You can connect those to anything you want, really, but we bundle them together with this handheld. So the idea there is you can be on a flight, on a plane, for example. You can lie in bed and not bother your better half when they're maybe trying to fall asleep. You can still play a little bit, and it's all dark in the room.
19: It's like simulates a 100-inch screen. That's the idea. So you can play on the 7.6-inch screen, but also plug this in, and then it's much, much bigger to you, and it's private viewing.
20: Yeah, exactly. I mean, it really depends. It's about field of view. It depends how far away you're from the TV or the monitor. But I would say it's similar to like a 100-inch TV from a couple of feet away,
19: right,
20: or like a 27-inch monitor on your desk. That's
19: right,
20: about the dimension.
19: And there are some options where you can actually make it almost like a VR headset by increasing the zoom and stuff. There's some tricks there that I got a chance to play with when I played Doom on the Xbox Ally X20. So you can buy just the 20th anniversary edition of your handheld PC, but you can also get the augmented reality glasses.
20: Yes, so you could get the handheld, the ROG Xbox Li X20, together with the AR glasses. You also get a Pelican case, and you also get a D-brand Killswitch protective case for the handheld itself. And we're also announcing that you will be able to buy the X20 glasses and the X20 handheld ROG Xbox Li X20 individually.
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19: 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Thank you so much, Sasha. 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
13: Increasingly cloudy skies throughout the afternoon with showers beginning late this evening. Thunderstorms as well ending overnight, a low of 15. Tomorrow, mix of sun and clouds, high of 23. Cloudy in the evening with a 30% chance of showers clearing before morning and a low of 14. Tuesday, sunny and a high of 24. Wednesday, a mix of sun and clouds and a high of 25. Right now, it's 27 and feels like 31 outside 680 CJOB.
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15: Welcome back to Tech It Out. Well, the back-to-school season is always such a busy time of the year, am I right? Many parents are making plans for a smooth September, and so to help us with some tech basics for students and the whole family, thrilled to have back on the show Amber Mack, mompreneur and tech expert extraordinaire, this time joining us with 3 quick back-to-school tips. Hey, Amber, good to talk to you again.
16: It is good to talk to you as well. By the way, Mark, just a side note, my son is going into his final year of high school.
15: Oh my gosh. Well, you've been on this show for so long. It even predates your son, and I can't believe he's already graduating high school. Congratulations. So very exciting. And no doubt tech plays a key role in his final year and perhaps if he does anything after high school, any post-secondary education. So why don't we first start with creating a simple printing routine? I think you've got some tips for us there.
16: Yeah, I mean, this is a big one. You know this as a dad that during back to school season, the mornings are really, really busy. So I highly encourage parents to get set up for the back to school season. And that includes getting a printer. So my pick this September is the HP SmartTank 7602. This is an all-in-one printer that makes it really easy to print from your phone, for example, through the HP app. You know, we still have to print, Mark, many documents. If you're signing documents for school, or maybe there's a school project, we're printing every single week in my house. A few things that I love about this printer. One is that it comes with 3 years of original HP ink. So that is a lot to get started. So that means you don't have to worry about refilling the ink for quite a long time. And more importantly, not only can it print, but you can also use the HP app to scan and manage documents. And you can do that all wirelessly at home. So having a good printer set up, I think, is key all year long, but especially for back to school.
15: Right. And not just for students, to my earlier point that it's great for the whole family. I'm still printing contracts and other items, some hard copies that I want. It's great for students, of course, but for moms and dads as well. Good stuff there. And it's an all-in-one printer, as you mentioned. So not just a printer, but a scanner and a copier as well. All right. So next up on your back-to-school tech tips, I believe, is setting up pain-free Wi-Fi, which the printer works on, and probably dozens of other devices in the home.
16: Yeah, so this is a big one. If you're struggling in your house in terms of wireless pain points, so you know, maybe it's lagging, maybe you know you're not getting good speeds when multiple people are online and using Wi-Fi, you may want to upgrade your Wi-Fi. So my pick is the TP-Link Deco BE85 Wi-Fi 7 mesh system. When we use that word mesh, I think, of course, Mark, you understand this, but this idea that you're blanketing your home in Wi-Fi, even into those far to reach corners. Also, it's able to handle the load of streaming, the load of doing any type of coursework. You know, many young people have to watch videos, especially when you get into the post-grad years as well. So really a great setup for your home if you have students who are in K-12, or maybe you have a student who's going off and living on their own for the first time. This is a really great gift. So a good option to be able to ensure that you have the coverage that you need, especially, I don't know how you find it, Mark, but I find sometimes people forget that you do have to upgrade your hardware when it comes to Wi-Fi in your home. And sometimes we get a little bit slow to do just that.
15: Yeah, these are all great points. Yeah, mesh, first of all, I agree with you. Whether you have a larger home or an older home with, you know, say concrete walls, there's often dead zones that a mesh system can often address, because it's multiple pucks, if you will, that you can place around the home. And you've got multiple devices on the network at the same time, or multiple people using multiple devices on the network at the same time. And this can all result in a slowdown, some congestion. So this is great. I'm a huge fan, as you probably know, of TP-Link and the Deco branded wireless system. So great stuff there, and Wi-Fi 7 being the latest and greatest. So really good for back to school and all year round. We are chatting with Amber Mack, tech expert and mompreneur, on this program quite a bit. Fun fact, Amber and I co-hosted a TV show in the early 2000s. Boy, have times changed since then. Wasn't it called Gadgets and Gizmos?
16: It was Gadgets right. and Gizmos. Right. Actually, I just went to a meeting recently, and there was someone who came up to me who said, "Oh my goodness, I used to watch you when I was a kid." And I was like, I think you're wrong there. I think you must have been an adult.
15: Yes. Testament to your amazing expertise and professionalism, Amber. I understand you have some advice on getting help with school transportation.
16: Yeah. So this is a big one. So my son is 17, and we've been using teen accounts on Uber for the past couple of years. Teen accounts on Uber are for teens aged 13 to 17. And so this is a way that I'm able to add him to my family profile, and I can follow his trips in real time. I can get status updates in terms of where he is, and I can stay connected. There are also, Mark, other safety features built in, like PIN verification to make sure he gets into the right car, as well as ride checks. So if the course that they're taking, if it goes off track, I'll get notified immediately. So all of these things are really helpful in terms of those teen accounts on Uber. And I mentioned this, Mark, because I know you know this intimately, being the dad of three young people, is that when they get into high school, especially, you know, they have to go from one place to the other. They're going out with friends. So I really like this idea that if I can't get him to a school event or where he needs to be, I have that help from Uber teen accounts.
15: Mm-hmm. I do really just love being able to see where they are on a map. You know, traveling, it gives you that peace of mind to know that they're in good hands and that you can follow them along and all that. So great stuff from Uber, this teen account. Is it a separate app or it's all part of Uber?
16: Yeah, so they need to download the app and then you can add them to your family profile. So it makes it really easy for them to be able to be added essentially to your profile. Obviously, you know, the parent, like everything, pays for everything. Just want to mention that.
15: All right. So, but just to clarify, it isn't called Teen Uber. It is part of the Uber app.
16: Exactly.
15: Okay. Yeah. Thank you for that. All right. And then Amber, where's the best place for us to learn more about these three tips and all your other work?
16: All the information is over there at ambermack.com and it is the most recent blog post that you can check out.
15: All right. Ambermack.com. I also strongly encourage listeners to sign up for your free newsletter. Thank you so much again for your time, Amber. All the best and congrats to Ash for finishing high school. Very exciting times indeed. Thanks so much, Amber.
16: Thank you so much for having me.
15: Toronto-based YouTuber Macca joins us after this short break. We'll be right back.
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13: Good afternoon. I'm Ross Levitan. Scottie Scheffler is starting to pull away at the PGA Tour Championship. He came into today tied for third, but a final round of 4 under. So far, he's on 18 right now, has put him 2 strokes up on Victor Hovland. Hovland is on the 17th hole, and he is +1 for the day, but 2 strokes back. It's a two-horse race because Ryan Gerard is in third. He is 12 under par, 4 strokes off of the lead. Toronto Blue Jays got a vintage Max Scherzer performance today. 7 innings, 1 hit, 10 strikeouts for the 42-year-old future Hall of Famer, and the Jays bats brought in the rest. 7-0 the final score. The Jays with their third straight win to pull within 1 game of the Cleveland Guardians in the AL wildcard race. However, Cleveland is up big against the Kansas City Royals. That one's actually now gone final, so the Jays are a game and a half back. Now, the other team that's in the mix here is the Baltimore Orioles. They're tied with the Blue Jays. They're currently trailing the Athletics by a score of 5-4. It was 5-1 earlier in that game. We'll be tracking it as the evening goes on. To the American Association and the final home game of the regular season for the Winnipeg Goldeyes, they brought home the house in this one. Come on, three runs in the bottom of the eighth inning to go from down 2-0 to a 3-2 lead. The Gold Eyes didn't even have a hit through seven innings in this one, and then they wake up in the eighth inning. Eli Sol with the victory, 5-1 on the season with a 3.68 ERA. I'm Ross Levitan. That's Sports 680 CJOB.
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13: A security guard is recovering in hospital after being stabbed during a robbery in Winnipeg's West End. Police say the 24-year-old man was working security at a retail store in the 600 block of Sargent Avenue Friday afternoon when he confronted a man allegedly trying to leave with unpaid items. The confrontation became physical and moved outside the store. Police say the suspect produced a sharp-edged weapon and stabbed the guard before escaping with the merch. Victim was taken to hospital in critical condition, but was later listed as stable. Police arrested a 23-year-old suspect yesterday. He faces charges including robbery and assault with a weapon. CN says there's no danger to public safety in Nova Scotia after 14 rail cars derailed near Truro.
38: The company says the upright derailment happened late Saturday afternoon in Truro, and the cause is under investigation. CN says three of the derailed rail cars contained residue hydrogen peroxide and have been safely secured. The railroad company says the other 11 rail cars were carrying mostly paper-related products. It says no leaks, fires, or injuries have been reported. CN apologized to Truro residents for the inconvenience caused by the derailment and thanked local emergency services for their help. Lisa Laporte, The Canadian Press.
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13: Today's weather in Winnipeg will be increasingly cloudy throughout the evening with showers and thunderstorms beginning later on, ending overnight, bringing a low of 15 degrees. Tomorrow, a mix of sun and clouds, a high of 23. Then cloudy and a 30% chance of evening showers and a low of 14. Tuesday, sunny and a high of 24. Wednesday, a mix of sun and clouds and a high of 25. Right now, it's 27 and feels like 31. Outside, 680 CJOB.
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9: Welcome back, everyone. You're listening to Tech It Out. Well, it's back to school season, folks. And while students are out hunting for the latest study gear, it's also a perfect time, really, for everyone to give their home office and gaming setup a serious upgrade. And you can maybe take advantage of some sales around this time as well. Well, today we're joined by tech and gaming creator Patrick Macca to discuss the latest and greatest in tech, and specifically LG's newest Ultra Gear monitors. If you're into tech on YouTube, then you know Macca for his walkthroughs, his gaming guides, and hardware reviews. Macca, great to have you on the show. Thanks for your time today. How are things going with you?
10: Hey, Mark, and hey, everyone listening. I'm doing great, and thanks for having me.
9: Awesome. For anyone new to your channel on YouTube, can you give us sort of the quick story here, how you got into gaming and tech reviewing, and then we'll dive into monitors in a moment.
10: Yeah, of course. So I'm Macca. I'm a Toronto-based content creator. I've been gaming since the 90s, playing Doom on the family computer in the living room. And since then, I haven't stopped with gaming or tech, and I've turned it into my full-time job.
9: Yeah, dream job, right? I'm sure you get that all the time. And hopefully you were old enough to play Doom, because it was rated M for mature, if I remember correctly. Not sure how old you are. I'm not going to do the math and put you on the spot, but I have fond memories of that genre when first-person shooters came out in the 90s. Duke Nukem, Doom, Quake, great stuff, Half-Life. I'm glad that you and I like the same kind of gaming. And wow, what an incredible journey. Congrats on your successes. And given your background with testing so much gear over the years, obviously your standards are pretty high. Tell us about the LG Ultra Gear lineup and what it is about this series that caught your attention.
10: Yeah, the biggest challenge has always been choosing a monitor that's fast and sharp for gaming or daily work. And usually there's a place where you have to make a compromise. But LG looked kind of directly at everyday features that gamers, students, and professionals mention. So whether that's motion blur or a clunky setup or washed out colors, they solve them all in kind of one single lineup.
9: All right, so let's then talk specs. For those listening who love their specifications, they know what they're looking for in a monitor. LG dropped these Ultra Gear monitors earlier this year at the big consumer electronics show, CES, in Vegas. What can we expect?
10: Yeah, so now you're talking my language. Let's get into a little bit of some specs. First up, we have a 39-inch LG Ultra Gear Evo GX9. It features a 5K, 2K display. Not to get too technical, that just means it has a lot of pixels. It's going to combine ultra-high resolution with an ultra-wide canvas, so you'll get an incredibly sharp detail and a huge amount of screen space, and playing games on it is unreal. When you boot up something like Assassin's Creed Black Flag Resynced, beautiful game, by the way, that display curve wraps right around your field of view. And then when I switch back to work, the massive resolution lets me split up my screen, lets me keep my editing timeline, my internet browser, my notes, and more kind of open side by side, all on a single screen. Then you have the smaller sibling, the 27-inch Ultra Gear Evo GM9. It really sets the benchmark for 5K gaming, essentially incredibly high resolution with much finer detail and sharper textures. It features next-generation Hyper Mini LED technology, which uses thousands of tiny little LEDs to precisely control what's bright and what's dark on your screen. Along with the VESA Display HDR 1000 certification, this means that basically it's certified to be seriously impressive with brightness, contrast, and color. If you're playing in a dark and moody game, maybe like Elden Ring, you'll get both the shadow details and the explosive highlights, and it'll make it easier for you to spot enemies that are hiding where on other monitors that might be washed out.
9: So that visual quality sounds awesome, Macca. What about the users who are looking for maximum screen real estate? Let's say even a 39-inch monitor isn't big enough for you, which is kind of comical, but in today's day and age, it's mind-blowing. What can we expect from the LG Ultra Gear family in that regard?
10: Yeah, so if you're thinking about massive scale and you want to make things even bigger, there is a 52-inch LG Ultra Gear Evo G9. It's actually the world's largest 5K, 2K gaming monitor, and that ultra-wide format can give you the peripheral vision you may not have even known you were missing. So creators, students, professionals will have tons of room to work across multiple applications without constantly switching tabs or relying on something like a slightly clunkier dual monitor setup. Another incredible option is the 45-inch LG Ultra Gear GX9, very similar to what I use on the daily basis. And it has a pretty dramatic 800R curve, which means that it's pretty drastically curved. It's going to make a much more immersive experience, almost like a cockpit feel. And the huge 45-inch display will give you a pretty expansive view of the game world. So if you're into something like a racing sim, for example, the combination of that sweeping screen and near instant response time makes the action feel incredibly close. And finally, the newest powerhouse joining the lineup is the LG Ultra Gear G5, the world's first native 1000Hz FHD gaming monitor. And FHD simply means full HD resolution. And while the 1000Hz means that the screen can basically refresh 1,000 times per second, which is a lot faster than maybe the TV in your living room, the result is an exceptionally smooth and responsive experience, and you can feel that difference in a fast-paced competitive game. And because the 1000Hz performance is native, the monitor is designed to deliver that speed at full HD without needing to overclock the display.
9: All right. Yeah, lots of industry jargon here, Macca. I love it. I'm a geek. I wear my pocket protector proudly. This all resonates with me. But just to summarize, incredible color and brightness and contrast, fast speeds to keep up with those action games and racing sims. So the 1000Hz is crazy because a lot of the TVs out there today, as you hinted at, they just may be 60Hz, right? 60 frames per second. Some have 120. This is an incredible 1000Hz. So really keeping up with that fast-paced action. And to my earlier point, giving you an edge perhaps competitively for those listening who love esports. We are joined by Patrick Macca. Macca, of course, is a renowned tech and gaming creator, best known on YouTube. You got to give him a follow. Macca's as that sounds, M-A-K-A. So look, these are all important features that folks definitely should be excited about to, again, seamlessly bridge between work and play. Before I let you go, as I mentioned off the top of our interview, back to school, it's a busy season, it's here. I understand that LG is actually running a pretty cool contest for students right now. Can you tell us a bit about it?
10: They are. LG is celebrating back to school by inviting Canadian post-secondary students aged 19 and over to show us the space where they study, create, game, and unwind. Entering is super easy. You're just going to create an original Instagram post or reel using a photo or video to showcase your setup and how LG technology could enhance that setup. You're going to post it to your public Instagram feed. You're going to follow and tag LG Canada. Just make sure you include the hashtag LG back to school in the caption. And you don't need to already own an LG product to enter. So if you're looking for an upgrade, this is a great opportunity. There are three prizes up for grabs, including an LG Gram Pro 16-inch laptop and two LG Ultra Gear gaming monitors. The contest is open until September 3rd, so there's a little bit of time there to get creative to show us your setups. Head over to lg.ca for all the contest details and official rules. Thank you so much for having me today. I had a great time.
9: Likewise. That's

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3: Today's weather in Winnipeg will be increasingly cloudy throughout the evening with showers and thunderstorms beginning later on, ending overnight, bringing a low of 15 degrees. Tomorrow,

0: A mix of sun and clouds, a high of 23, then cloudy and a 30% chance of evening showers and a low of 14. Tuesday, sunny and a high of 24. Wednesday, a mix of sun and clouds and a high of 25. Right now, it's 27 and feels like 31. Outside, 680 CJOB.
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3: Yeah, great question. 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We can even deliver to campus, just making it a super convenient and easy way to browse and purchase products that are on their list for heading back to school.
2: So two good points, really good pricing that, of course, Walmart is known for. You might think of Walmart for things like groceries or, you know, home items and all that, but definitely consider the tech that they've got. And then secondly, you may be going anyways, right? You're like, I know we head to Walmart multiple times per week. In fact, we've got one a stone's throw from our place and we're there a lot. So you may already be there. So head on over to the tech area to see what they've got. But I did want to invite you on, Mallory, to talk about this Walmart Extended Care program, which is new. I think it was unveiled at the end of May officially. Can you tell us what it is at a high level?
3: Yeah, we launched in May, as you said. We're super excited to be able to bring the Walmart Extended Care Program to customers and just adding that extra peace of mind as they're purchasing these electronics items. The program is available for TVs, laptops, desktops on eligible products. It covers both the repair or replacement costs related to a claim that a customer would make. And it also offers 2 years of tech support for customers. So really putting any concerns that they might have on these big purchases at ease. Customers are able to access the extended care program after the first year of the manufacturer coverage. So they get, for eligible products, they get 1 year manufacturer coverage and then an additional year of coverage on top of that. And one thing I really wanted to highlight that I think is extra exciting is we've got on TVs, our Walmart branded On program, where we already offer a 2 year manufacturer warranty. So you would have an additional year on top of that for those On branded items. So really excited to be able to offer that trust that customers can have in their purchase when they're coming to Walmart for electronics.
2: Yeah, I've reviewed On branded products in the past. That's spelled O-N-N, right?
3: Yes.
2: That's like your house brand. All right. So thanks for that. That was a lot of information to unpack. So it's an extended warranty program that you said you have up to the year after you've purchased the laptop or desktop or TV in which to add this. Is that correct?
3: So customers don't actually have to add it. It's automatically available to them as soon as they make that purchase of eligible items. Customers would have a 1 year manufacturer warranty.
2: Right.
3: And then the additional year of coverage automatic. So really super easy for customers to be able to access this care.
2: All right. Just to clarify, this isn't something you purchase, whether it's right when you buy the tech item or up to a year after. It's just added on, you mentioned.
3: Yeah, it's within the purchase. So there's no additional cost for customers to be able to access this.
2: I really want to drive that point home. That's awesome. Okay, that's good to know. And you said, so it's mostly computers and TVs for now. Those are the two big categories. And I say computers because that's both laptops and desktops. And then you said this also includes tech support. You mentioned the phrase peace of mind. I think that's great for those who aren't super tech savvy. And so if you have an issue with what you purchased, this new extended care program also covers tech support. Is that email? Is it chatting over web? Is it a phone call? Is it in person? Can you talk to us a bit more about that part?
3: Absolutely. 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
2: So my family doesn't have to call me now.
3: No, yes.
2: Because I'm the go-to guy, as you can imagine. I'm only kidding. But that's great. That's good to know, Mallory. We are chatting with Mallory Craigmile. She is Walmart Canada's Vice President of Entertainment. It's a new role, by the way. Congratulations.
3: Thank you.
2: Yeah, awesome. I know you've been with Walmart for a very long time and in electronics, but this is a new position for you. So we've covered what this is. It's an extended warranty program on select tech items, and that includes tech support. Can you please clarify if this is, and I'm sorry if you said this already, if this is Walmart in store or at walmart.ca? And how do you know if what you're about to buy is covered by Walmart Extended Care?
3: Yeah, absolutely. It's available for both items purchased in store as well as on walmart.ca. If a customer has any questions about whether their item is covered, they can simply look at the product page and get more information there. Or if they're in store, they can talk to an associate. When they make their purchase, if they're in store, they'll get a pamphlet from the associate who's checking them out, where they can get more information about the program. If they purchased online, they're going to get a follow-up email after their purchase that, again, gives them more of that information. Now, if they're like me and they might misplace a pamphlet or forget about that, they can always go back on to walmart.ca/extendedcare and find out more information and quickly get the right links, whether they're looking for a coverage or tech support in the moment.
2: Okay, thank you for that. And again, just to remind listeners that this isn't anything you need to do. It's included and there's no cost for Walmart Extended Care. What about Walmart Protection Plan, I think it's called? That is an opt-in extended warranty as well, if I'm not mistaken. Can you explain the differences between the two? And can you add Walmart Protection if you already have Extended Care, or is that redundant?
3: Yeah, you can absolutely add the Walmart Protection Plan on top of this care. So we wanted to make the coverage something that everybody had access to for at least those 2 years after a purchase. But you can also purchase the Walmart Protection Plan on top of this extended care that would come with your product already. So say, for example, you wanted to add on 2 or 3 more years of protection. It just gives you additional peace of mind, especially on those high value technology items that, you know, you maybe want to get that extended life out of. You can absolutely add on that extended care for the items.
2: I know this was announced in late May, but when does Walmart Extended Care officially start? Is it now?
3: Yes, it is available right now.
2: Awesome, Mallory. And then finally, where can we learn more about the Extended Care program itself? Is there a dedicated website?
3: Yeah, you can find out more information either talking to an associate or going onto our website, walmart.ca/extendedcare. All the information that you need to find can be found on that page.
2: All right, walmart.ca/extendedcare. Pretty easy to remember that. Thank you so much for your time, Mallory. It's been great chatting with you. Congrats on launching this program. It's a no-brainer and it's already included and baked in. So a lot more value to the purchase. Thank you so much, Mallory. All the best.
3: Thanks, Mark. Thank you for having me.
2: Before we wrap up another episode of Tech It Out, while we often talk about new products on this program, like we did today with Maca and with Asus, the ROG folks, the handheld PC, and Amber Mac with her tech, it's important to also recycle your old tech, your end-of-life electronics. It's never been easier to do so. 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Hey, I hope you all have a fantastic rest of your weekend. Thanks for keeping your dial locked and loaded on 680 CJOB. And I look forward to catching up with you next weekend for another new episode of Tech It Out. Bye-bye for now.
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0: Global news at 5 o'clock. I'm Ross Levitan. A Winnipeg security guard is recovering after being stabbed during a robbery at a retail store on Sargent Avenue. Police say the incident happened Friday afternoon at a business in the 600 block of Sargent. A 24-year-old security guard was seriously injured in the upper body and taken to hospital in critical condition. He's since been upgraded to stable. Police say the suspect was confronted by security while trying to leave with unpaid merchandise. The altercation moved outside, where the suspect allegedly stabbed the guard before fleeing. A 23-year-old man was arrested on Saturday and faces several charges. The University of Manitoba is set to welcome five international researchers thanks to nearly $80 million in federal funding. The researchers will focus on areas including public health, Arctic navigation, sustainable mining, energy, and biodiversity. The university says it spent several months identifying the researchers for the program. The funding, it will also help research infrastructure, PhD fellowships, and postdoctoral positions. It's back to school season, one of the most well-known shopping events for family, with the longer shopping lists and rising costs, Global's Navi Ball explains how things are going to work.
14: It's a long list that needs to be checked off when school rolls around and could cost a family hundreds depending on how many kids are heading back to campus. True North Supply has filled 400 backpacks for kids in the north, and coordinator Danica Lazatine says they don't have much time before frost starts hitting remote communities.
15: The roads closes very soon, so we try to beat that window to get their essential across as soon as possible. And just getting the needs that they need is too expensive for them, so we try to be a bit more affordable.
14: A Retail Council of Canada report finds back-to-school shopping generates more than $4.5 billion annually, with households spending up to $650 per child. Canada's inflation rate rose to 3% in July, making everything more expensive. The first day of class is September 9th. Navi Ball, Global News.
0: Ontario Premier Doug Ford says U.S. President Donald Trump's name change for Lake Ontario won't stick. Ford told ABC's This Week today that Trump signing an executive order on Thursday to change the name of the body of water to Lake America was like something out of a Saturday Night Live skit. Ford was in Hamilton, Ontario, a community yesterday, to unveil a large sign which says Lake Ontario now and always. While users in Canada will still see Lake Ontario's name on Google Maps, the search engine will pull up Lake America as a result if users enter that name in their query. Global News Time is 5:03, news on the hour, on the half, and when it breaks on 680 CJOB.
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0: Increasingly cloudy throughout the afternoon today. The low overnight is 15. There's also going to be showers with thunderstorms beginning later on this evening and ending overnight. Tomorrow, mix of sun and clouds, high of 23, followed by a 30% chance of evening showers, cloudy, and a low of 14, clearing before morning. Tuesday, sunny and a high of 24. Right now, it's 27 outside. 680 CJOB.
17: 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This is Life Shouldn't Hurt with Grant Fedoruk.
18: Welcome, everybody, to this week's version of Life Shouldn't Hurt. It's our radio show that gets deep into the realities of pain, injury, recovery, community, what we all can achieve when we get together. We try to keep things engaging, insightful, and even a little fun. I'm Grant Fedoruk. I'm joined by Anita Cassidy. Her and I are doing our best to help people feel better, move better, ultimately live better. And each episode, we try to bring expert interviews, personal stories, practical advice on everything from overcoming chronic pain to understanding the science behind healing and what our community can do when it really gets together. So whether you're an athlete or someone recovering from an injury, or you're just curious how to keep your body functioning at its best, hey, that's what this is all about. Life shouldn't hurt. That's what we're here to do, delivering some knowledge and with a big heart. And Anita, today our guests on the show are going to be somebody that you know really, really well.
19: I do.
18: So that's going to be Jody and Hayden Curry. And how long have you known Jody?
19: Jody and I met in grade 10 many moons ago, and instantly...
18: That was like last year.
19: Yes, yes, exactly. These crow's feet indicate that. Jody and I met in grade 10, instantly best friends. So we have been really good friends since then, and I've seen her have all her three babies.
18: Amazing. Super cool. And Hayden, a pretty special one.
19: Hayden was number three. So I had been with Jody and John sort of throughout their whole, really good friends throughout that whole time. Jody was in the hospital with Hayden, ready to deliver. And I think her husband had been on night shift. So I actually went and spent the night with her at the hospital before Hayden was born.
18: Yeah.
19: And I just remember those moments because the next day that baby was born with white hair.
18: Right. And Hayden was preemie.
19: She was a preemie, yes.
18: Right. And born with albinism.
19: Yes. So, but they didn't know until she was born. And
18: so
19: Jody,
18: they didn't
19: forgive
18: do any
19: me.
18: Genetic testing or anything like that prior?
19: There
18: that
19: was
18: you
19: no
18: know
19: concerns.
18: Of?
19: Baby one and baby two were had no indication.
18: Gotcha.
19: So then baby three comes and Hayden's born with white hair. And at first they thought it was just really blonde hair.
18: Okay.
19: But pure white, beautiful.
18: Yeah.
19: And so that's when sort of all that information started to come out. And so there was a lot of stress and unknown and uncertainty because never was this on the radar.
18: And we'll get a chance to talk to Jody and Hayden because Hayden's story is an amazing one. She wants to talk about her success as a visually impaired athlete. And we're talking, she's into everything. She's not just into hockey and she's not just into track. If it's a sport, she wants to play it and she wants to be as best as she can. And I know she's going to have some gems for us because she's, she's 15.
19: Yeah.
18: Yeah. So there's a lot to be learned from young people these days, but I'm going to interview you for a second.
19: All right.
18: Anita, so you've got a chance to watch this little girl grow up. What's been your experience seeing her grow up?
19: She's incredible. When she was little, it was, you know, because she was visually impaired and they weren't sure when they're young, it's hard to determine how visually impaired.
18: Right.
19: So easier to tell as they get older. But even when it came to flooring in the house, like they looked at making sure transitions in the house had different colors.
18: Sure.
19: So that giving markers. So they had to sort of make their environment safe for her as a little kid.
18: Right.
19: But as she's grown up, I always say, I'm like, how is she blind? Because she does so well and she sees so many things. She's intelligent. She's positive. She's optimistic. I don't think there's anything she can't do, honestly.
18: No, and the world isn't happening to her. She's happening to it,
19: yeah.
18: Which, you know, when I get a chance to chat with her, I want her to have that opportunity to share with her not the disability but the ability.
19: Absolutely.
18: And to me, that's what we love to see in people is what can they do and are there things that the environment can change, adapt in order to make it more successful for anybody. And I mean, that life shouldn't hurt, right, Anita? That's kind of what it's all about. And how about Jody? What a mom.
19: What a mom.
18: Hey.
19: Both Jody and her husband, John, obviously good friends for a long time, but they just rolled with that situation. It was like, where do we get resources? How do we learn more? How do we support her? What does that look like long term? Is she going to be able to drive as she gets older? What school can she go to?
18: I'm going to ask them all these questions. You're loading me up with the questions I can send to her way. But it seems like they've tackled a lot of those and there's still so many things that they're tackling at the same time because, you know, she's 15. There's still things to come.
19: Absolutely.
18: And I'm sure they're the kind of parents that seem to be looking forward, you know, trying to anticipate and do their best, I would assume.
19: There's a lot of optimism and a lot of positivity.
18: What other things have you seen them doing to make it life a little bit more inclusive for Hayden?
19: Well, like I said, from modifying their home in certain ways, making sure that she had the support. So she's a big track athlete. And so their son, Cohen, you know, she wanted to run cross country and she couldn't see. So he ran beside her. And so the family all pitches in, everybody, to help support and give her what she needs to excel. For example, in Run Wild this year, a race that we put on every year, there's a kids race. And my little girl, who's 7, didn't want to run it alone, and I didn't want to run it. So Hayden ran alongside her.
18: Right.
19: So they ran together. And so as she's grown, there's just things, you realize you have no idea how she can do some of these things, and she just does them.
18: To me, it's inspiring.
19: It is.
18: Any days that you wake up and you don't want to stick that foot off the edge of the bed and get up and get moving, and then you see somebody like Hayden, or, I mean, how many guests have we had on this show who just, you know, they see these obstacles or they meet these obstacles kind of right head on. Now, sometimes you don't have a choice. You know, it is what it is. You either continue on, get around them, get over them and continue. But other times it's because you want to live it fullest, to the fullest. And that's kind of the thing that I find the most inspiring is from those people who they're not just trying to survive. They're actually thriving.
19: They're thriving for sure.
18: Hayden's, I'm sure she's going to get a chance to tell me these stories. She does. She wears glasses.
19: Yep.
18: They've got to be pretty thick glasses.
19: So they've worked with the Canadian Institute. What is it? The CNIB.
18: CIB. National Institute for the Blind.
19: You know, making sure she's getting all the right, like when she was younger, getting all the different technologies and stuff that they had at the time. And then obviously helping with glasses to help improve whatever vision she does have. Because she has some, obviously, to some degree, but legally blind.
18: Yeah, that's cool.
19: Yeah.
18: We're so fortunate to get to talk to all of these people and get to learn from them. You know, Anita, here's one more thing that I would love to hear from your experience as a friend. Do you guys, what role have you guys? I got a chance to hear about Charlie running and spending some time with Hayden. Are you guys still around? Are you still playing a role? Do you go to the games? Do you get to see Hayden kind of participate in sport?
19: Do you know, she plays so many sports and participates in so many things. And they actually moved out to an acreage. So they live out on an acreage life, but we get to see them. They've been involved with our kids. We've spent a lot of time together over the years.
18: Gotcha.
19: Yeah.
18: Well, maybe we'll get a chance after we chat with Hayden and Jody. Maybe we should go to one of, I'd love to go to one of her hockey games.
19: And see.
18: I also want to hear, here's some things I want to learn from Hayden. I want to know how she plays because she can't see the puck. So yeah. How does she figure out where she's going? Now, the fact that there's white ice and a black object, that probably helps a little bit.
19: Contrast.
18: But I'm really curious how she actually can participate. Track is another one. How is it that she cannot kind of understand or figure out her way as to where to go. I'm curious what other sports she's tried and which ones she's been successful at, which ones she can't play. I'm curious, are there some things that it's like, nope, can't play that? There's got to be some sports that would be dangerous for her to play, so I'd be really curious which ones those are.
19: I think her mom said no to baseball.
18: Okay. we'll find out.
19: Lobbing at her head at a high speed.
18: Right, I guess. You wouldn't want a ball coming at you at high speed.
19: Yeah.
18: So that makes sense for sure. Those are all the things that we're going to find out. When we come back after the break, you're going to get a chance to hear directly from those who are living with it, and that's visual impairment and participation in sport. And I hope to also touch on the fact that young girls in sport are dropping out at a higher rate than boys. And one of our goals, if we can continue to find those people who keep girls in sport for the long term, because I think sport and activity is going to contribute to a healthier Canada. No doubt about it. That's one of our missions here. Let's keep people active. Let's keep people moving. The more you move and the longer you move, the longer you're going to live and the longer you're going to live well. And that's what this show is all about, because this is called Life Shouldn't Hurt. After the break with Jody and Hayden Curry, friends of Anita Cassidy, on behalf of her and myself, you're not going to want to miss this story. I'm Grant Fedoruk. This is Life Shouldn't Hurt on the Chorus Radio Network.
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22: 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Taking a look at tonight, increased cloud showers with thunderstorms beginning late in the evening, ending overnight with a low of 15. Tomorrow, mix of sun and cloud, wind southwest at 20, increasing to 40, gusting to 60 with a high of 23. Tomorrow night, cloudy, 30% chance of showers in the evening, clearing before morning with a low of 14. On Tuesday, sunny and a high of 24, right now 28 at 680 CJOB.
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18: Sports have long been a powerful sport force for inclusion, resilience, and personal growth. For athletes with blindness or visual impairment, the challenges may be unique, but the drive to compete and excel remains just as strong. Despite this, participation rates among blind athletes are significantly lower than those of sighted individuals. Studies show that blind and partially sighted people are twice as likely to be inactive compared to the general population. While younger individuals with sight loss engage in sports at similar rates to their sighted peers, participation drops significantly with age. Now, one of the biggest barriers to sports participation for blind athletes is accessibility. Half of blind and partially sighted individuals feel that their sight loss prevents them from exercising as much as they'd like to. Additionally, misconceptions persist. Many people don't strongly believe that blind individuals can play sports. However, organizations like the International Blind Sports Federation, they're working hard to change the narrative. Life shouldn't hurt. We're going to work to change the narrative. Blind athletes continue to defy expectations, proving that the right support, training, and opportunities
2: they can thrive too in competitive sports. From hockey to track and field, a story we're going to hear today is from Hayden Curry, and she's joined by her mom, Jody, and we're going to get a chance to talk about what it's like to participate in sport right here in Alberta, but we're all in Canada. Welcome, Jody. Welcome, Hayden.
3: Hi.
4: Thank you, Grant.
2: Thanks for being here today.
3: Thank you.
2: So, track. Let's talk about the sports. What made you love the sports that you're in now?
3: Well, like, when I was younger, all my siblings always did sports. Like, for my brother, I was always at the rink because he did hockey. And so, just always being around sports, I just always wanted to do them.
2: Gotcha. So, what was the first sport you played?
3: Hockey.
2: Hockey was the first sport you played. Now, how old were you?
3: 4.
2: 4 years old. Jody, was her vision always an issue from the time she was, since she was young?
4: Since she was born, yeah. She was our little preemie, and they told us right from the beginning that she would have vision issues, so.
2: And where does your vision issues come from?
3: My albinism, I think.
2: Yeah,
3: genetic, right?
2: Yeah. So albinism, for those that are listening, it's a genetic change in our code where it's an amount of melanin in our system, and it can play a role. And one of the common things is vision loss. I am so lucky to have learnt and spent time with one of the most amazing physios, and he was the same. He had albinism, and his vision also was very poor, but he was so amazing with his hands and his ability to relate to people. It was almost his superpower, to be honest. So hockey was the first thing he played. What were some of the challenges at 4 years old playing when you had visual impairment?
3: Well, I couldn't really, like, see the puck, so I'd always just follow where everybody was going.
2: Okay.
3: And so I was not really in my right position.
2: Gotcha.
3: And then when we were younger, we used to always have to play goalie, and it was just whoever. So I would be in net, and I could not stop a puck.
2: Clearly not the position you play anymore.
3: Yeah, and then just, like, if the rinks are busier, it was harder for me, and just not being able to find the puck.
2: Gotcha. Has that changed?
3: Yeah, I've kind of, like, learned as I got older, and I'm better at now seeing it, and I kind of just adapted and learned how to do it.
2: And what are some of those adaptations that you learned? So is it sound? How do you track a puck now?
3: Well, my team always is telling me where to be and where they're going to pass it, and we always make sure that I know, like, what the play is and what we're trying to do. And then I've kind of just, as I've gotten older, I've just gotten used to knowing where the play's going to be and where it's going to go and where I should be.
2: What other sports? What was the next sport that you tackled?
3: I don't know, like, in order.
2: That's
3: but
2: okay.
3: I know, like, volleyball and basketball, and right now I'm playing flag football.
2: Gotcha. Now, let's talk about some of the challenges with all those sports. So let's break it down one by one. How about volleyball?
3: It's hard, like, when you're going to get the ball and you look up and, like, my eyes catch the light. And then I, like, lose the ball, and it's hard to tell, like, where it's going to go and where it is.
2: Right. So how do you deal with that?
3: Just my team telling me. And then sometimes my school actually got a different colored ball for me to use, and they would get other schools to use it so that I could see it easier.
2: Oh, that's a great idea. So changing the equipment has made a difference.
3: Yeah.
2: What she was describing, what Hayden's describing, is something called photophobia, and it comes with it's a common thing with albinism, and so bright light will be very uncomfortable. Does it hurt when you look at the light, or is it just you just can't do it?
3: Yeah, sometimes, especially if I'm in a brightness for a long time, it hurts a lot more.
2: Got you. Now, let's talk the next one. So basketball, how about that?
3: Basketball is one of the easier ones, but I know sometimes the schools would dim the lights for me, like in my last couple games, just because it gets too bright and it's hard. But, and then if, like, the box on the back of the rim isn't really easy to see, it's kind of hard to get the ball in it, but it's not that bad.
2: We are joined by Hayden Curry and her mom, and Hayden lives thriving with albinism and as a result of that visual impairment and plays sports. So this is an opportunity for all those listening out there who have kids or have their own challenges, particularly around visual impairment. And you've heard me talk about it so many times, the value of participating in sport for so many reasons. Social, the social aspect, enjoying teammates, building team, those sort of things, right down to the physical aspect, which is finding something that you love that can help to keep you healthy for a long, long time. I don't like to talk politics, but it is one thing that I do want our Canadian government, all of our governments, to put way more effort into. I think you want to commit to healthcare. One of the first things is supporting sports, and especially sports for people who have challenges like visual impairment. So what other sports? Track. Track's a big one. My daughter loves track. What do you run? What do you do in track?
3: I do mostly long distances, like 1500 and like 800. And then the other day, well, a couple months ago, I ran my first 5K.
2: Oh, okay.
3: And then I do like throwing events, and then I'm not very good at jumping, but I try.
2: Well, that would be the same for me. I'm 5'6". I don't really get very high. High jump was not the thing I excelled at. Neither was shot put. I mean, a lot of the people doing shot put could throw me further than I could throw the shot put. So that wasn't my sport either. And I think that's important for people to know. We've all got our mm-hmm. skills in those sports, but it doesn't mean we don't love to do them. What are some of the other challenges that you've found, Hayden, over the years? I think participating like and wanting to, you know, play the things you love.
3: Well, like for track, I know seeing the lines, they try and put me on like the outside lane.
2: Okay.
3: And then when I played like soccer and sports outside, it was harder because I always had to be wearing sunscreen and had to have a hat. And then like it was way brighter some days, and it all depended on like the weather, how I would be playing.
2: Right. Jody, you've kind of obviously been there since the very mm-hmm. beginning. What are some of the challenges that you've seen watching your daughter grow up in sport?
4: I think that the environment sometimes is not favorable for her. Like if the jerseys are too close in color, that's a huge right. one. I think our biggest challenge was the only sport we had to say no to was her older sister, Kaislyn, and Cohen, her brother, play ball, softball and baseball, and we right. had to say no because it wasn't safe for her to have a ball thrown or hit at her. So
2: right.
4: that was a challenge, having to actually say no to her.
2: And yet you let her play goal.
4: Well, she had a helmet on. Helmet and
2: so a puck coming at her was okay.
4: Yeah.
2: All right. Okay. So those are what other challenges you've been there from the very beginning.
4: Yeah.
2: It sounds like she's been supported by a very inclusive community, though.
4: Oh, she's had some phenomenal coaches who are always asking us, what can we do? And they've done their own research. And, you know, we've had the support of the CNIB and other parent groups. But I think the biggest thing is advocating for her and educating people, because some kids don't understand that she can't see. But just telling them, if you communicate on the field or on the rink or wherever you are, it's better for the whole team. So,
2: right.
4: And Hayden's a huge advocate for herself since she was just a little girl. So,
2: Hayden, it sounds like you're making all your teams better for themselves too. They're all learning life skills because you're around. When we come back after the break, I want to get more into this. I think any time we can break down barriers, not just to sport, to life, we're making a difference. That's what Life Shouldn't Hurt is all about. I'm Grant Fedoruk. After the break, we're talking sports and visual impairment with an expert, and that's somebody who's living with it, and her mom, also an expert too. I'm Grant Fedoruk. This is Life Shouldn't Hurt on the Chorus Radio Network.
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0: Good evening. I'm Ross Levitan. Let's check first on the PGA Tour Championship. And surprise, surprise, the number one golfer in the world is the winner. Scottie Scheffler, a 16 under par performance. He shot a 66 today, 4 under, to jump into the lead. He came into today in third place, but Victor Hovland will take that silver because he was 2 over, 3 shots back of Scheffler. Ryan Gerard finishes in third at 12 under par. Scottie Scheffler, number one golfer in the world, just makes sense that he was going to win the Tour Championship. Didn't make sense for the Winnipeg Gold Eyes to be winning today's game if you only watched until the end of the seventh inning. They did not have a hit. And then they had three. And three runs in the eighth inning. They get the 3-2 victory over Lake Country to wrap up their home regular season schedule. Kansas City, though, also won. They beat the Lincoln Salt Dogs 7-4. So The Gold Eyes remain 3.5 games back with time ticking away in the regular season. To majors, where the Toronto Blue Jays got a 7-0 victory over the Seattle Mariners. Max Scherzer, 7 strong innings on the mound, only allowed one hit and struck out 10 batters. So the good news is that the Jays maintain pace. The bad news is that both teams either tied or ahead of them for that final playoff spot. While the team that's in it won big, the Cleveland Guardians got an 11-680 CJOB.
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0: Global news at 5:30. I'm Ross Levitan. A 23-year-old Winnipeg man is facing charges after police say a security guard was stabbed during a retail robbery. Winnipeg police responded to a store in the 600 block of Sargent Avenue just before 1:30 on Friday afternoon. Police say a man was confronted by store security while trying to leave with stolen merch. A physical confrontation followed, and officers say the suspect pulled out a sharp-edged weapon and stabbed the 24-year-old guard in the upper body. The victim was initially in critical condition, but has since been upgraded to stable. The suspect was arrested Saturday near Sherbrooke Street and Ellis Avenue. A 22-year-old Steinbach mom is working to create a new place where parents can feel support after having a baby. The Southeast Postpartum Center will offer a range of services, including therapy, massage, daycare, and support groups. Founder Reese Dick says she hopes to make the service free while providing a one-stop shop for families navigating postpartum life.
29: I had my kids 11 months apart, and I struggle severely with postpartum anxiety and depression. I've connected with a lot of other moms. They've all struggled postpartum in one way or another.
0: She says Steinbach is an ideal location because it's accessible to surrounding rural communities that may have fewer resources available. The center is expected to open by the end of the year. Global News Time, 5:31, news on the hour, on the half, and when it breaks, 680 CJOB.
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0: Increasing cloudiness this afternoon with showers and thunderstorms beginning later this evening and ending overnight. The low is 15. Tomorrow, mix of sun and clouds, high of 23. Cloudy, 30% chance of showers in the evening, clearing before morning. The overnight low is 14. Tuesday, sunny and a high of 24. Wednesday, a mix of sun and clouds and a high of 25. Right now, it's 28 degrees. Outside 680 CJOB.
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2: Albinism is a genetic condition that affects the production of melanin, and it's a pigment responsible for coloring our skin, hair, and eyes. Some interesting facts. It's inherited. It's a genetic mutation that affects melanin production. There's different types of albinism, including oculocutaneous albinism, which affects the skin, hair, and eyes, and ocular albinism, which is just primarily the eyes. Something important for people to know is it's very much has an effect on vision. And we're joined by Jody Curry, mom to Hayden Curry. Hayden is an athlete who is also visually impaired. And I love to define people by the thing that they do, not the thing that might be the challenge. And you are an athlete because you play all kinds of sports. I thought we were getting into hockey and a little bit of track, but it turns out it's everything except for baseball.
4: Yeah.
2: Right. All right. Hayden, tell us. So what drives you? There's so many things that, you know, you could do instead, right? You could listen to music. There's a lot of different things. But what drives you to sport?
3: Just always having something to do. I don't really like sitting and doing nothing. I always like being busy. And so always having, like, a practice to go to or something, like every day of the week, and then getting to spend time with lots of people and meeting new people and just always getting to be active and just being fit and learning new things.
2: Anybody you can think of who's played a big role so far? You're so young, so it's not like you're going to list off a whole bunch of mentors or anything like that, but you have a coach, a teammate, family member, somebody who's inspired you or has impacted your journey so far?
3: Mm-hmm. Definitely my parents and my siblings, because they've always taken me places and have, like, helped me through everything. And then I've had a lot of help with lots of coaches. I had this one coach, her name's Jen, and she helped me a lot in, like, my first couple years of female hockey. And she was always learning new things and trying to help me and just making sure I was always, like, my team was always helping me, making sure I can do stuff. And she, like, wrote a couple articles about me. And it just, she was definitely one of the most.
2: Shout out to Coach Jen. We've talked about on this show just actually the real impact or the change that just women and girls in sport and the high number of people and girls that quit sport as a result of, you know, environment and things like that. So now we've got somebody who's been inspired. I think that those mentors, those role models play a huge role in keeping people active in sport. What do you see doing? What you got new sports you want to take on, or are you going to just keep getting really good at the ones you're playing?
3: I just started playing flag football for my school, and then next year in high school I want to try out for the flag football team.
2: Gotcha.
3: So, yeah.
2: Why flag football?
3: My sister played flag football when she was in high school, and now she coaches the team. And it just seems really fun, so I really wanted to try it.
2: Do you find it's easy or hard? Like, the hardest part's got to be seeing the flag to get the flag. So how do you do it?
3: I just kind of aim for the flag and try not, sometimes I accidentally grab people's pants.
2: Well, that's okay. I'll be blunt. I played flag football and I've done the same thing. So I don't know that you get to use that, your vision as a reason for that.
3: Yeah, but, and then like, we haven't, our first tournament's this week, but, so I haven't actually been in like a real game situation yet.
2: Okay.
3: So
2: we'll see how it goes. What position are you playing, Hayden?
3: We haven't even really decided yet, but I've been practicing as center and rusher.
2: Oh, okay. So. Gotcha. So you're really going after that flag. Fantastic.
3: Yeah.
2: And I heard a neat story about Run Wild. You ran your first 5K, is that right, this year?
3: Yeah.
2: And how did that go?
3: It was good. I was supposed to have my friend there with me, but she got sick, so I was all alone. But my uncle helped me and got me ready to run, and then there was a lot of help, like a lot of pylons and things that told me where to go, so I didn't get lost.
2: Do you remember what time you ran it in? I could probably look it up.
3: 25 minutes.
2: Holy moly, that's fantastic. My best time at Run Wild, my best 5K time is 28 minutes, and I was pretty sure, I was actually a little worried. I thought they might need a defibrillator along the course, because I was worried that I wasn't going to finish. And then I was going to have a heart incident at my own event. So thank goodness that didn't happen. But 25 minutes, that's your first 5K.
3: Yeah.
2: Wow. So you got a goal? Are you going to try to set records or what?
3: I want to try and run like farther distances, but I don't know any records.
2: So what would the challenges to that be? We're joined by Hayden Curry. She has albinism, but she's an athlete. And I would say is defined by being able to be successful at so many sports. Mm-hmm. What do you see the challenges of running a longer distance?
3: Definitely more like, especially like where you're running, depending on like, I remember when I was younger and I used to do runs for school, we would run like in the River Valley and I'd have to have my brother come running with me just because all like the roots on the ground and stuff like that. But definitely just the ground and all the things, all the obstacles you have to run through are the hardest part, and just knowing like where to go.
2: What do you love about running so much?
3: I don't really know. I just have always been running, and I just don't really know why I'm good at it, but I just am able to run for long distances, and I'm good at pacing myself and not getting tired.
2: Yeah, how do you keep your mind occupied? That's my problem.
3: Well, I don't really, I kind of just think about what I'm doing and what I'm doing next and where I have to go and thinking about like what's going on, and sometimes I make stories in my head while I'm running.
2: Yeah. That's amazing. Jody, you know, you must be so proud. Mm-hmm. I think we're all so proud of our kids.
4: Yes.
2: But the perseverance, the resilience, where mm-hmm. do you think that comes from?
4: Right from birth. She was our little preemie, and so she was in the NICU for a while, and we just said she was determined, and ever since then, it's everything in her life. With school, she's top, you know, athletic kid, and she wants to try everything and be good at everything. So she's creative, she's smart, she, you know, loves her people. She loves being part of a team, and I think that drives her too. Like leadership is huge for her, and
2: right. And
4: her sports IQ, like, I think that's also just because she's so smart, but she gets sports. So I think that helps her in hockey, right?
2: Right.
4: She understands the game, and
2: yeah.
4: She studies the game, and she loves the game. So that helps
2: her. So it doesn't sound like she needs motivation.
4: No.
2: But she needs a lot of support.
4: Mm-hmm.
2: And I'm curious, you must have advice for parents out there who have kids who are visually impaired. What
4: for
2: advice
4: sure.
2: have you got for them out there?
4: Yeah, we've met with a lot of parents with younger kids, and, you know, you have to advocate for them right from the beginning. And just letting them try everything and encouraging them, because if not, then they're, like you said, they're just going to sit at home and
2: right.
4: not know their limitations. And
2: sure.
4: we always say, well, I always say, Hayden, you're limitless. There's no limit to what you can try unless it's not safe. But we encourage that, and, you know, and educating people has been huge for us with her, because, you know, it's something that not everyone understands, and people, she has a huge fan club, this kid, for sure.
2: Well, she's got a new one here. Obviously, the interesting thing about inclusivity, particularly when it comes to disability and sport, I think it's a two-way street. I think a lot of people look at it like we need to be inclusive for the athlete, but I don't think they understand the benefit to the team mm-hmm. and the other people who are allowing an inclusive environment, the learning that goes on, the understanding of people's abilities, their superpowers. I literally, those are the mm-hmm. terms I use. You know, somebody says, you know, you nap during the day. I'm like, oh, maybe I was ADD. I don't know. I have mm-hmm. no idea. But those things that got me in trouble as a kid are my superpowers today.
4: Right.
2: So those things that I had trouble with, I'm colorblind. So mm-hmm. I am not going to talk about anywhere near the challenges you have. But for me, it comes down to those little things become the things that make us unique, mm-hmm. I guess, you know, and my wife always teases me that I can't tell the difference between gray, green, and you name it. But it becomes those things that make us all a little bit different, make us so cool. You're super cool. What I want to know a little bit more. Do you have time to stick around for one more segment? I got a few more questions because I think you've got

0: Ian Curry, her mom Jody. After the break, we're going to talk about her challenges and things that she's done and advice for all of you out there to make a difference in your lives. I'm Grant Fedoruk. This is Life Shouldn't Hurt on the Chorus Radio Network.
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2: 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We can bring somebody in to do play-by-play if you want.
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14: 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Taking a look at tonight, increased cloud showers with thunderstorms beginning late in the evening, ending overnight with a low of 15. Tomorrow, mix of sun and cloud, wind southwest at 20, increasing to 40, gusting to 60 with a high of 23. Tomorrow night, cloudy, 30% chance of showers in the evening, clearing before morning with a low of 14. On Tuesday, sunny and a high of 24, right now 28 at 680 CJOB.
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0: We started the show and I talked about sports being a powerful force for inclusion, resilience, and personal growth. We've been talking to Hayden Curry and she's been sharing her story. She lives with albinism and has a visual impairment, a pretty serious one. I think we talked about it. You said you weren't sure, but you said maybe 2100 or was it more?
15: I think 2100 or 2150.
0: Okay, so for those wondering, you hear these numbers all the time. You hear 2020. What we're talking about when we say those numbers, to make it very simple for people out there, is that what I can see at 100 feet, so that's she sees at 20. So, sorry, the other way around. The long and the short is she's got difficulty seeing distances. And how about reading in close? Do you have any issues with that?
15: Yeah, at school, like, I have someone who reads all my tests for me and stuff. And, like, I need my books in large print and all my stuff in bigger fonts.
0: How about your cell phone?
15: Very big.

0: So Big, Big do you writing. Read it mostly, or do you let it read to you?
1: I usually read like all my texts and all that stuff because I don't like hearing like the computer voice.
0: Right, right. Do you haven't changed the voice of Siri or whatever on there yet? My wife has changed hers to this Aussie guy. Mm-hmm. I feel a little jealous. Now, Aiden, tell us a little bit. You've got must have a lot of advice for people out there. How about other kids who want to get involved with sport, have challenges of their own? Maybe it's a visual impairment. What advice have you got for them?
1: Just working hard, not looking at where everybody else is, but where you are, and not trying to be like everyone else because you're on your own. Like, it's your own thing, and you got to focus on what you have to do to get better and what you're working on, and just keep working hard and take each different thing as something new, every different, like, battle as a new one, and just work hard and keep going.
0: That's amazing advice. You know, you graduate grade 9. How old are you, Hayden?
1: 15.
0: 15 years old. The wisdom of, well, more wisdom than this 50-year-old. Mm-hmm. So that's pretty amazing advice out there. How about when they face challenges? Have you got advice for them? Because it's not easy for anybody. It doesn't always go well for anyone out there. But when you've got a challenge like you've got, what about those obstacles that make you want to quit sometimes?
1: Just like realizing that you have so much support and so many people to help you, and just realizing like what you can do, and know that like if somebody says something about you, like it's not always true, and like you can keep going and you can like overcome those odds and beat those odds and prove people wrong.
0: Can you tell us about one of those experiences you had? Did you have any of those so far? You must.
1: Yeah, sometimes, like, especially in games at hockey, some people say some stuff and it doesn't make you feel great, but yeah. I definitely, like, whenever people say that, I have my team behind me and they're there to bounce back at those people, and my coaches, and they're all there to help me.
0: Sure, kids can be pretty mean sometimes. Do you find that? And so what a great way to look at it. Have you ever had it happen where it really got you mad?
1: Yeah.
0: How'd you deal with it?
1: Well, my team was there to help me, and then just talking to my parents in the car on the way home and my coaches, and they all just helped me through it.
0: Mom, that's got to be hard when you see that happen. I think none of us want to see our kids face those kind of those moments in life, but it's got to be even a little bit harder.
2: For sure, yeah. And, you know, when people use a visual identity as a comeback I don't know what you call that now in sports, like, sure. It's tough because it's different if they say you suck or whatever, but when they're using something that physically about yourself that you can't change, then that's tough. So.
0: Right, and I think kids face that all the time out there, and it's definitely a big reason why I think some people stop playing sports. Mm-hmm. You know, it's like bullying in school. But it's in sport. It's almost like it was accepted for so long that it's hard to break that barrier down.
2: Yeah,
0: I think we're getting better at it
2: for sure. And the associations are better about it. And like it is bullying, so you know they have policies in place for that.
0: How about the refs? Do they play a role?
1: There's been some times where people have said, like, not to me, but like there's been times where somebody said something and the ref like tells them. One time, I think a girl got like. Suspended for saying something.
0: Okay.
1: Mm-hmm. Yeah.
0: I mean, the best lesson sometimes is in punishment. I think lessons are better learned. It should never happen in the first place because as we're surrounded and as we're enjoying sport with people who have challenges, I think it makes us all understand a little bit better. Isn't that what inclusion is all about? Okay, Hayden, I've got a few more. What are your goals? Where are you trying to go in sport?
1: I want to do something that makes people realize that, like, everyone can play sport. And either, like, if I could play for, like, Canadian blind hockey, which I don't really know how that works, but I would want to do that. Or, like, just go somewhere big and be something that everyone can see. And then, if not, I always wanted to be, like, a physiotherapist or something in the NHL or something, like, behind the scenes working with hockey still. And still getting to be around it.
0: Well, we're always looking for physios. We're not in the rinks, but we're definitely making a difference out there. You're hired, so you got a little bit of work ahead of you, though, before you get there. So that kind of answered my question. Do you have an idea of what you want to do when you go to university? Is that the plan?
1: Yeah, probably like physiotherapy and kinesiology, and one day hopefully working for like the Oilers.
0: Okay, are you listening out there? Bob and the group, if you're listening, I got somebody who's working toward a job with you. Definitely, we're big fans of the Oilers right now during the playoff run.
2: And
0: also seeing organizations like that get behind, you know, amazing charities like the Stollery and things like that. It's beautiful to see. It's definitely inspiring. The last question, what inspires you?
1: Well, I definitely look at like some famous people like the PWHL, all like the famous girls there. And then my favorite player, Zach Hyman, and he always shows that like you don't have to be the best. You just have to keep working hard and keep working and just doing little things. And if you keep showing up, good things will happen.
0: Holy moly. I don't even think we can keep going after that. It's almost like we needed, if we could drop a mic in this room, that's where the mic drops. Jody, what do you wish for her? I'm sure it's nothing but the best.
2: Oh, for sure. She's going to be something one day, an ambassador, or I don't know. She's going to make a difference for sure.
0: You heard the name here, everybody. You've heard the name Hayden Curry. Watch out, world. Watch out, Canada. Keep your eye open for what this amazing girl can do. All the best from all of us over here. We are so fortunate to get to learn from you. And, Mom, thanks for being a part of the show today.
2: Of course.
0: And hopefully we inspire somebody out there, whether it's a kid who's got their own challenges or it's a parent who perseveres to keep their kid in sport and advocates and tells the stories like we are doing, because we want everybody to live their life to the fullest. And we're looking forward to having a new physio at Leading Edge named Hayden Curry too. Thanks for joining us today, you both.
2: Thank you.
3: Wow, getting a chance to hear from Hayden. What a treat. What inspires you? She says, Zach Hyman, you just have to keep working hard, doing little things and showing up, and good things will happen. That didn't just make my day. It's, I think, a quote that I'm going to keep using with our team all week long, and maybe something that we need to add to our stories that we share with one another, because I got to tell you, she might be 15 years old, but she is speaking from a place of wisdom. And what a life she has led, and aren't we so lucky to have shared some of her 15 years experience here. And you might all be sitting there and saying, what can I learn from a 15-year-old? Well, a visually impaired kid who is doing her best out there to make a difference in the world, enjoying life, seizing it by the horns, and literally playing sports that many of us might not participate in for one reason or another. And here she is, just deriving so much joy and excitement and love for life. And that's what this show is all about. Because ultimately, what do we try to do? We're trying to keep you all moving, aiming for you all to enjoy that slice of life that you're living in, and making the best of every day you possibly can, because that's ultimately all that we all can do, doing it through shared experience, telling stories like Hayden's. And on behalf of all of us over here at Life Shouldn't Hurt, we can't thank you all enough for being a part of that journey. Until next week, everyone, thank you so much. I'm Grant Fedoruk, and I'm hoping your life doesn't hurt. Join us next week on The Court.
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17: From the National Newsroom of the Canadian Press, I'm Lisa Laporte. Tej festivals have been cancelled across Canada as Nepal grapples with extreme flooding. Nepalese community organizations in Toronto, Brampton, and Calgary cancelled their annual cultural festivals that were to mark the Hindu practice of celebrating womanhood. The president of the Nepali Canadian Women's Society of BC says her organization decided to redirect $15,000 in ticket sales to humanitarian relief efforts in Nepal. Canada's federal government has said it will support $5 million in humanitarian aid to support Nepal, where hundreds are dead and thousands are missing in the aftermath of flash floods. Meantime, Nepal's Foreign Secretary Amrit Bahadur Ray says the government continues its communication and coordination with the international community.
18: A dedicated emergency control room at the Ministry of Foreign Affairs is coordinating with the relevant agencies as well as with the families of missing people. Our diplomatic missions are also constantly sharing and updating verified information and facilitating communication with families and extend any necessary assistance, identification, and repatriation procedures.
17: It's the final day of campaigning ahead of three federal by-elections tomorrow. McGill University political science professor Daniel Ballant says the race to watch is in the Quebec riding of Chicoutimi-Lafjord. The Saguenay region of Quebec has been particularly hard hit by U.S. President Donald Trump's tariffs, as it is a major producer of aluminum and forestry, while home to a significant number of dairy farmers. Google Maps has officially updated the name of Lake Ontario to Lake America for users in the U.S.
19: Google Maps will still display it in Canada as Lake Ontario, unless users here specifically search for the term Lake America. The search giant says it made the change because the U.S. government's geographic names database formally changed the name to Lake America. People outside of Canada and the U.S. will see it written out both ways. U.S. President Donald Trump signed an executive order on Thursday to change the name of the body of water after trade talks broke down between Ottawa and Washington, and Canada announced its plans to retaliate. Kyle Duggan, The Canadian Press, Ottawa.
20: Did you stretch? You a big stretcher? It's so good for you. You ready?
17: And Spider-Man Brand New Day topped the box office for the fifth weekend in a row. Studio estimates say the film starring Tom Holland and Zendaya raked in $22.2 million in American and Canadian theaters. This brings the movie's worldwide total to $2.33 billion U.S., making it the fourth highest grossing film of all time. This is the Canadian Press. In sports, play is getting underway this hour between the BC Lions and Ottawa Red Blacks in CFL action in a match up of the last place teams in each division. The Toronto Blue Jays blanked the Seattle Mariners 7-0 today in Major League Baseball action. The Jays went into today's game 1.5 games out of the last American League wildcard playoff spot. Canada's Leila Fernandez is on to the second round of the U.S. Open thanks to a straight sets win today over China's Shui Zhang. Indianapolis Colts wide receiver Keenan Allen was arrested today on drunk driving charges. The misdemeanor charges listed on the jail records were operating a motor vehicle while intoxicated and operating a motor vehicle while intoxicated endangering a person. The Colts announced on August 19th they had agreed to a one-year contract with Allen, who is a six-time Pro Bowl selection. From the Canadian Press, I'm Lisa Laporte.
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16: 680 CJOB. Weather.
3: Increasing cloudiness this afternoon with showers and thunderstorms beginning later this evening and ending overnight. The low is 15. Tomorrow, mix of sun and clouds, high of 23. Cloudy, 30% chance of showers in the evening, clearing before morning. The overnight low is 14. Tuesday, sunny and a high of 24. Wednesday, a mix of sun and clouds and a high of 25. Right now, it's 28 degrees. Outside 680 CJOB.
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4: Hi, everybody, and welcome to Wealth Management in Motion on 680 CJOB. So happy you've joined us today. My name is Kathy Kennedy, your host, and I'm delighted to be here with Miles Jerko, who is Senior Investment and Wealth Advisor at RBC Dominion Securities here in the city of Winnipeg. Miles, by the way, holds a certificate in retirement strategy, and he certainly specializes in working with business owners, executives, retirees, and pre-retirees. And listen, his mission is simple: help people approach retirement with a peace of mind and the confidence to live the lifestyle that they have worked so hard to build. Miles, it is great to be here with you today.
27: Well, good morning, Kathy, and it's wonderful to be here with you again today, too.
4: So before we dive into today's topic, can you just take a moment off the top and remind our listeners what you and your team do at RBC Dominion Securities?
27: Yeah, of course, Kathy. And, you know, I'll just say wealth management is what we do. And wealth management is really a combination of three important things. And first, there's investment consulting, which is the core of what we do. And it addresses that primary concern that most of our clients have. It's preserving and growing their wealth. But we go beyond that with advanced planning. We address the primary financial concerns beyond investment consulting, which is wealth enhancement, wealth transfer, wealth protection, and tax minimization. And finally, there's relationship management. And that's the third lever. And that is about building and fostering a meaningful relationship with our clients and their goals and ensuring that they're on the right path to a comfortable, confident retirement. And when all these components come together, that's what I like to call wealth management in motion.
0: Well, that makes sense, doesn't it? Thank you for that, sir. And today we're going to talk about something which is going to be a reality for pretty much every listener who has been saving in an RRSP.
27: Well, that's right, Kathy. Today we're going to focus on RIFs and LIFs. And here's the critical thing that people need to understand about them is if you've been saving in an RRSP during your working years, you will eventually convert that into a RIF in order to start drawing income. And this isn't optional. You know, really, by law, your RRSP must be converted by December 31st of the year that you turn 71. And that's a hard deadline. And it's going to affect every person who's listening, who's accumulated retirement savings in an RRSP. So, now, also, if you have a locked-in plan that comes from a past employer pension, you might also have a LIF to consider. But not everyone has locked-in funds. Many people won't have a LIF situation at all, but everyone with an RRSP will have a RIF. So the two accounts do work quite differently, and understanding those differences can have a real impact on one's retirement strategy. So, Kathy, that's why I figured we should dig in on that today.
0: All right. So everyone, Miles, who has contributed to an RRSP, they will face this conversion at some point.
27: Yeah, absolutely. You know, the decisions that you make now about your RRSP contributions and how you structure your retirement savings can affect your options later. If you've had employer pension benefits at any point in your career, that can create locked-in funds that eventually become a LIF. And the timing and the rules around those are completely different than your regular RRSP.
0: Okay, so even if somebody is not quite at retirement age yet, they still should be thinking about this now?
27: Yeah, I think so. You know, you want to think backwards from retirement. You know, what's your tax bracket going to be? What government benefits might you be eligible? What's your spouse's situation? Do you have any locked-in pension money sitting around from a previous employer? Because all of this matters. If you start thinking about it now, when you have time to plan and time to adjust, you're going to be in a much better position than if you wait until you're 71 and forced to act in a quicker fashion.
0: Yeah, you don't want to let panic take over, that's for sure. Listen, if somebody is listening today and realizing that this applies to them, whether, you know, they're a few years away from retirement or perhaps already there, how can they start thinking about their RIF strategy?
27: Well, you know, one of the best ways for people to get connected with me might be our upcoming dinner and virtual presentations that they can go to my website, milesdurko.com, and register for currently. We do have the in-person dinners at the gates that we've had in the past. People are welcome to register for those. That'd be fantastic to meet and see some people there. And that's about retirement planning for your portfolio. And if the gates on Roblin is a little far or just people are not able to get out and about, signing up for our virtual retirement readiness presentations is also something they can do at my website, milesdurko.com.
0: And we should point out, Miles, these presentations are absolutely free. There is no charge at all.
27: Absolutely free, Kathy. And I think from the feedback I've gotten over the last decade or so that I've been doing these presentations, people are able to learn a lot and it adds a significant amount of value to their retirement planning.
0: Speaking of learning, we are going to discuss and find out what RIFs and LIFs are and how they differ. We'll do that right after this quick break on 680 CJOB.
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3: 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Weather.
4: Increasing cloudiness this afternoon with showers and thunderstorms beginning later this evening and ending overnight. The low is 15. Tomorrow, mix of sun and clouds, high of 23. Cloudy, 30% chance of showers in the evening, clearing before morning. The overnight low is 14. Tuesday, sunny and a high of 24. Wednesday, a mix of sun and clouds and a high of 25. Right now, it's 28 degrees. Outside, 680 CJOB.
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0: Welcome back to Wealth Management in Motion on 680 CJOB. Today we're talking with Miles Durko about RIFs and LIFs. And Miles, I think it's always good to start with the basics. So let's start with, what exactly is a RIF?
11: Yeah, for sure, Kathy. A RIF, or RRIF, stands for Registered Retirement Income Fund. And here's the simplest way to think about it. A RIF is what your RSP becomes once you start drawing income from it. You're essentially converting a savings vehicle into an income vehicle. And the money inside, it continues to grow on a tax-deferred basis, just like it did in your RSP. But now you're pulling money out each year to live on. And since most people have been contributing to an RSP for years or decades, most retirees will eventually have a RIF.
0: Okay. Are there rules, though, about how much you actually have to take out each and every year?
11: Yeah, Kathy, there are. And that's what I wanted to dig into here so that people gain an understanding of it. The Canada Revenue Agency requires you to take a minimum withdrawal from your RIF every year. And that minimum is a percentage and is calculated based on your age. So the older you get, the higher that minimum percentage becomes. So when you're 65, your minimum withdrawal might be around 4%, but by the time you're 80, you may be closer to pulling out 7%. And by 90, it's even higher. So the idea is that as you age, you gradually draw down the account. And there's no maximum on what you can withdraw. You can take out as much as you want in any given year, but there is that mandatory minimum that kicks in.
0: So why would then the CRA require a minimum withdrawal?
11: Well, Kathy, I think essentially the government is saying, okay, you've had decades of tax-deferred growth in your RSP. Now that you're retired, we want to start receiving that income and pay tax on it. And that minimal withdrawal ensures that that happens gradually over your retirement years. And without a minimum, someone could theoretically keep everything in a RIF and let it grow tax deferred indefinitely and pass it on to their heirs, never paying much tax during their lifetime.
0: Okay, that makes sense. All right, so that is a RIF. What about a LIF, Miles? How is that different?
11: Well, a LIF is an LIF. It stands for Life Income Fund. And this one has a very different origin and a different set of rules. A LIF typically comes from what's called a locked-in plan. Now, not everyone will have one. It comes from a situation where you left an employer and you had pension benefits, meaning you were part of an employer pension plan. And when you left that employer, instead of taking those pension benefits as a regular pension or cashing them out, you had the option to transfer the commuted value. And that's the lump sum value of all those future pension payments into a locked-in RSP or a LIRA. Or depending on the type of pension that you were in, you'd be allowed to directly transfer the balance of the pension you accrued while working for your employer. But another major difference is that you cannot make personal contributions to these locked-in accounts.
0: So if I never had, let's say, an employer pension plan, I likely wouldn't have a locked-in RRSP or LIRA.
11: Well, that's exactly right, Kathy. You know, if you've been self-employed your whole career or you've worked for employers that didn't have pension plans, you wouldn't have locked-in funds. The funds would have to come from a specific employer pension situation. So again, like I said, not everyone listening to this program will actually need to think about a LIF.
0: So what happens, though, if somebody does have locked-in funds from a pension?
11: Well, when you convert those locked-in funds to a LIF, you're allowed to withdraw them. But there are limits on both sides. You've got a minimum that you must withdraw each year, similar to a RIF, but you also got a maximum that you're allowed to withdraw each year. So you're essentially locked in to a certain window between which you can withdraw, which is where the name locked-in retirement account comes from. And that said, some jurisdictions have some unlocking provisions that allow you to access some or all of your funds under certain circumstances. But generally speaking, a LIF is designed to provide you with regular income that's supposed to last throughout your lifetime.
0: Well, that makes sense, given the name. It's a life income fund. The restrictions ensure that you have income for life.
11: Well, exactly. It's meant to provide you with income for life. So the restrictions are built in to protect you from withdrawing too much and thereby depleting your funds too quickly and then running out of money later in retirement.
0: What happens, though, Miles, if you're married? Do these accounts have special rules for spouses?
11: Well, they do, and I think this is really important. With a RIF, for instance, if your spouse is younger than you, you can base your minimum withdrawal calculation on your spouse's age instead of your own age, and that means a lower annual minimum, which keeps more money in the account growing tax-deferred. And that's really valuable strategy for married couples. With a LIF, many provinces also allow similar provisions, though the rules do vary by province, and some provinces are more flexible than others. And, you know, these are kinds of details that really matter when you're planning because they can have a significant impact on your cash flow and tax situation over time.
0: Okay. So if somebody is listening and thinking about their own RIF or LIF situation, I would encourage you to head to Miles's website, milesdurko.com, because there are a lot of great articles available on his website where you can get more information. And speaking of more information, we have our upcoming dinner presentations. You know, I was saying on the air earlier this week that, you know, it's fall when the wasps are out, the leaves start falling, and the dinner presentations are back. And Miles, they are back.
11: Well, you know, that's exactly it. Our dinner presentation called How to Make Your Portfolio Pay is back just in a few weeks' time. So I'd encourage people to go to my website, milesdurko.com, register for that, save your spot. And if you are, not willing or able to come on out for the dinner, well, we do have a few additional retirement-focused presentations that are going on near the same time, and they are virtual. So I think we've got options for, various tastes.
0: Yeah, there is a seat at the table, so to speak, whether virtually or in person. And I should tell you, you know, the dinner presentations fill up very quickly. It is no wonder why. It's at the Gates on Roblin, as Miles mentioned. 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
0: Increasingly cloudy tonight. Showers with thunderstorms beginning later on and ending overnight. The low is 15 degrees. Tomorrow, a high of 23 with a mix of sun and clouds. Then cloudy and a 30% chance of evening showers and a low of 14. Tuesday, sunny, a high of 24. Wednesday, going up to 25 with a mix of sun and clouds.
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2: Welcome back to Wealth Management in Motion on 680 CJOB. Kathy Kennedy with Miles Durko. And we're continuing with Miles talking about RIFs and LIFs. And Miles, let's talk about something, if we could, that's very practical. So if I convert my RRSP to an RRIF, what are the tax implications of the withdrawals that I take?
4: Well, Kathy, good question. And when you withdraw money from your RIF, that withdrawal is considered fully taxable income in the year that you received it. So it's taxed at your marginal tax rate, whatever that happens to be. But it's different for everybody, right? Their marginal tax rate. So if you're in a 40% tax bracket and you withdraw $10,000 from your RIF, then roughly $4,000 will go to taxes and you'll have about $6,000 left to spend. So tax planning around RIF withdrawals is really important. It can make a significant difference in your retirement income.
2: So that sounds like withdrawals could, as you say, significantly impact your tax bill.
4: Well, they absolutely can, which is why thinking strategically about when and how much to withdraw is so valuable. You know, here's one strategy that tends to work well for a lot of people. It's if you have pension income or other sources of retirement income that are sufficient, then it makes sense to take just the mandatory minimum each year from your RIF. And by doing that, you're maximizing the amount that stays in the account and continues to grow tax deferred. And the longer your money stays in that tax deferred environment, the more it can compound over time. And if you're only withdrawing the minimum, that remaining balance keeps working for you tax deferred year after year. And that compounding effect adds up to real money over time.
2: So you're saying, just so I have it straight, you're saying that sometimes it's actually better to take less, not more?
4: Yeah, you know, in many cases, it is better that way. But, you know, there's a psychological tendency for people to think, well, I can withdraw more, so I should. But if you don't need it, leaving it to grow tax deferred can oftentimes be the better move.
2: What about income splitting with a spouse?
4: Yeah, Kathy, if you're 65 years of age or older and receiving RIF income, you can split up to 50% of that income with your spouse. So if you and your spouse are in different tax brackets, this allows you to redistribute income from the higher income spouse to the lower income spouse. Your lower income spouse will pay tax at a lower overall rate on that income, which reduces the total family tax bill. So it's a powerful strategy that many couples choose to employ.
2: Mm-hmm. So does that actually move the money to your spouse, or is it really just for tax purposes?
4: Great question, Gabby. Do I have to give them the money? No, you know what? It's just for tax purposes. You're not actually transferring the funds. The money stays in your account, but on your tax return, you're jointly electing to split the income. So the higher income spouse still receives the full RIF payment, but for tax reporting, they're showing that they're splitting it with their spouse. And this allows the lower income spouse to report their share of that income on their own tax return at their lower rate. So it's purely a tax planning mechanism that the CRA understands families want to use to optimize their overall tax situation.
2: Well, thank you for that clarification. What about something that comes up a lot, Miles, in retirement planning, and that is old age security clawback. So can these, you know, income splitting strategies actually help with that?
4: Oh, for sure. And, you know, this is really important. OAS clawback happens when your income exceeds a certain threshold. If you receive OAS and your income goes too high, the government starts taking it back. if you're in a situation where you're close to the clawback threshold, it can really add up. You know, income splitting with your spouse can help reduce your income below that threshold, which means you keep more of your OAS, and over a retirement that could span several decades, this can amount to tens of thousands of dollars in OAS benefits that you keep instead of losing to the clawback.
2: Okay, so the strategy is not just about managing income tax. It can also actually protect government benefits.
4: Well, exactly. And that's why comprehensive planning is so important. You're not just looking at the tax you'll pay on your withdrawal. You're looking at the entire picture. Income tax, OAS impact, any provincial benefits, and how your withdrawal strategy affects all of that over time. And this is where working with an advisor who really understands the interconnected nature of all these rules can really pay off. It's not just about minimizing tax. It's about maximizing your benefit retirement income.
2: All right. So what about then the order of withdrawals? If I have, let's say, a RIF, a TFSA, a non-registered account, where should I start drawing from first?
4: Well, this is a great question, and it really depends on your personal situation. But here's the general thinking. If you need to cover expenses, you might start with withdrawals from a TFSA because those are tax-free and they don't increase your taxable income at all. Then you might look at non-registered accounts where you have more flexibility around the timing of withdrawals and the tax treatment of different types of income. There's capital gains. They get preferential treatment, for instance. You typically use your RIF for mandatory minimums or last. Since you want to maximize the time that that money has to grow tax deferred inside the registered account. But again, this isn't a one size fits all approach. Your personal circumstances, your other sources of income, your family situation, things like your health expectations, all of this plays into the optimal withdrawal sequence.
2: And we should point out that there are deadlines, right? When do you have to convert an RRSP to a RIF?
4: Yeah, good question. Your RRSP must be converted by December 31st of the year in which you turn 71. And that's a hard deadline. You have a few options for what to do with it. You can convert it to a RIF. You can collapse it and take the cash out. Most people convert it to a RIF because it gives them ongoing flexibility and continued tax-deferred growth. But, you know, it's an important deadline not to miss, because if you don't do anything, the CRA will essentially force a conversion and you lose control over how it's structured. You want to be proactive, not reactive on this decision.
2: Well, yeah, absolutely. And that's where the role of a great professional comes into play. And it reminds me of your website, milesdurko.com. Listen, there is a lot of great and helpful information available to you just by clicking on the website, a ton of great articles. And for those who are looking for a more personal experience, well, you can join us for our upcoming dinner presentations. And Miles, they are just around the corner.
4: They are, Kathy. Our dinner presentation called How to Make Your Portfolio Pay is ideal for retirees or those that are about to retire and they want to get some good insight into what to do and how to structure things. Also, I mean, I know that, there are people that might be living a little bit farther away from the gates on Roblin and just not able to make it in for that dinner. And we're offering various other retirement-focused presentations. You can go to my website, milesdurko.com, to see the dates and the topics of each of those presentations. And I sincerely invite and encourage people to sign up. I'd love to meet people.
2: Yeah. And listen, he's fantastic on the radio. He's even better in person. Let me tell you, I know, I've seen it. So if you want to get signed up for those dinner presentations, don't wait, because they do fill up very quickly. 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When we come back, we're going to talk about long-term strategies, and Miles will bring us the bottom line. 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
7: Increasing cloudiness tonight. The low is 15 degrees. There's also showers with thunderstorms beginning late this evening and ending overnight. Tomorrow, mix of sun and clouds, a high of 23, then cloudy with a 30% chance of evening showers and a low of 14. Tuesday, sunny and a high of 24. Wednesday, a mix of sun and clouds and a high of 25.
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8: Welcome back, and thanks for staying with us here on Wealth Management in Motion on 680 CJOB. We are here, of course, with Miles Durko from RBC Dominion Securities, and we're wrapping up our conversation on RIFs and LIFs. And Miles, let's talk about something which is pretty much broader than just the mechanics of these accounts. Why does it matter to understand these accounts so well? What's the bigger picture?
9: Well, yeah, Kathy, you know, I always like to step back and take that perspective. And the bigger picture is this. Your retirement income isn't just about taking money out of an account. It's about creating a sustainable strategy that keeps you secure for potentially decades. Most people are living longer than they expect. A couple that's approaching retirement today might have one member living well into their 90s. And, you know, that's 30 years or more of retirement income that you need to generate. These RIF and LIF accounts are going to be a central part of that income stream for a lot of people. And if you don't understand them, or if you make hasty decisions without thinking through the tax implications or the long-term consequences, you can end up in a situation where your money runs out too early or you're paying more tax than necessary. So the stakes are genuinely high.
8: Ooh, all right. So it's not just about withdrawal mechanics. It's about peace of mind.
9: Well, exactly. And here's what I see working, with retirees over many years. It's that the people who sleep well at night are the ones who have a clear plan and they understand their income sources. They know how much they can spend each year. They've thought through tax implications. They've looked at government benefits, and, you know, they've considered what happens if markets go.

0: down. I guess the long and short of it is that they have flexibility built in, and they understand that their strategy might need to adjust over time as their circumstances change. And that's what comprehensive wealth planning does. It takes the guesswork out of retirement.
1: All right. I want to pick up on something you said, and that is you mentioned markets going down. Does volatility matter, Miles, once you're in retirement and you're drawing that income?
0: Oh, Kathy, it absolutely matters because, you know, but not maybe in the way people think. Yes, you're now taking withdrawals, but you're also hopefully still invested in a diversified portfolio that can weather the market cycles. The difference between retirement and your working years is that you have a defined time horizon. You're not trying to beat the market. You're trying to generate reliable income while preserving capital for the long haul. You know, markets do go through cycles. There are good years and bad years. But if you have a strategy that accounts for this, where you understand your minimum withdrawals, you've built in some flexibility for years when markets struggle, and you're staying invested rather than panicking and moving to cash, then you can ride those cycles out. The discipline of having a plan is what keeps people from making emotional decisions that hurt them.
1: So really, staying invested is still very important in retirement.
0: Very much so, Kathy. You know, here's the reality. If you're going to be retired for 30 years, you need your money to grow. You can't just move everything to cash and live off of a pile of cash because inflation will erode the purchasing power of that cash over time. A dollar today won't have the same buying power in 20 years. So you need to stay invested in a diversified portfolio that includes growth-oriented investments, even though you're also drawing income. It's really a balancing act. You're not being as aggressive as you might have been in your 40s, but you're not being too conservative either. You're finding the right mix for your circumstances. And that typically means a portfolio that's somewhere between 40% and 60% equity-oriented investments with the rest in fixed income and cash or cash equivalents. You know, things like money market funds, treasury bills, and short-term deposits, providing liquidity and stability. But, you know, everyone's different. And I've always got to say, it depends on your specific situation.
1: All right. So then how does a LIF fit into this long-term kind of thinking?
0: Well, a LIF brings a different perspective, especially if you're someone who has locked in funds because of the minimum withdrawals, because of the minimum and the maximum withdrawal limit. You know, a LIF forces discipline. You can't take out more than the maximum, even if you want to. And that can be frustrating in the short term. You know, maybe you want to take a big trip and you need more cash than the maximum will allow for. But over a 30-year retirement, that discipline can be really valuable. It ensures your funds last. It prevents the behavioral mistake of overspending early and then regretting it later when you realize you need that money. And many retirees find that having a LIF alongside a RIF is ideal because the RIF gives you flexibility for unexpected needs or opportunities, but the LIF gives you structure and discipline. So together, they create a balanced income strategy that addresses both your need for security and your need for flexibility.
1: Okay, but what about when you're thinking about leaving money to heirs, let's say? Does that factor into the RIF and LIF decision?
0: Oh, it does, you know, and this has been an estate planning consideration with a RIF. If you pass away, there are some favorable options for your beneficiaries, especially your spouse. Your spouse can, in some cases, take over the RIF and continue with it, or they can roll over the balance into their own RIF, thereby continuing the tax deferral. With a LIF, because of the locked-in nature of the funds and the pension legislation that governs them, the rules can be a bit more restrictive. But in both cases, you want to think about who you're naming as beneficiary. Are you leaving it to your spouse, to your adult children? Are you leaving it to a charity? You know, each scenario has different tax and estate planning implications that are worth exploring. You know, for example, Kathy, if you leave a RIF to a spouse, they might be able to roll it over tax-free. If you leave it to an adult child, your estate will have to pay tax on it. If you leave it to a charity, there could be a tax credit that benefits your estate. So there's different scenarios.
1: So really, the key takeaway, Miles, is that RIFs and LIFs are more than just accounts to draw from in retirement. They're actually central to a comprehensive retirement strategy.
0: Well, that's exactly right. They're income vehicles, tax planning tools, and legacy planning vehicles all rolled into one. And understanding how they work and how they fit into your overall situation can make a tremendous difference in how secure and confident you feel in retirement. It can be the difference between outlasting your money or having plenty left over. It can be the difference between paying more tax than necessary or optimizing your situation. These aren't small details. These are the details that define a comfortable retirement versus a stressful one.
1: All right, Miles. So let's talk about the bottom line. What would you say is the most common mistake you see people making when it comes to RIFs?
0: Well, the biggest mistake is making the decision reactively instead of proactively. People who don't plan for, they get a letter from the bank saying their RSP is maturing, and suddenly they have to decide. They make a quick choice without truly thinking through the implications, or they have locked in funds sitting in some old employer plan and they completely forget about them until they're much older. The people who do best are the ones who start thinking about this years in advance. They understand their situation. They model out different scenarios. They get professional advice. And then when the time comes, they execute their plan confidently.
1: Miles, what's the bottom line on our show today?
0: Well, it's that RIFs aren't just technical accounts with rules about minimum withdrawals. For virtually every Canadian who saved in an RSP, a RIF is a mandatory part of their retirement journey. They're the foundation of retirement income for most people. And when you approach your RIF conversion with a clear strategy, understanding the tax implications, thinking about your spouse, considering government benefits, planning for longevity, and recognizing that a LIF may or may not apply to your situation, you move from wondering if you'll have enough money to knowing that you will. You move from anxiety to confidence. And that's what comprehensive planning does, Kathy. And that's the bottom line.
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30: From the National Newsroom of the Canadian Press, I'm John Kennedy. Hindu festivals across Canada have been cancelled as Nepal grapples with extreme flooding. Nepalese community organizations in Toronto, Brampton, and Calgary cancelled their annual cultural festivals this weekend that were to mark the Hindu practice of celebrating womanhood. The president of the Nepali Canadian Women's Society for BC says her organization decided to redirect $15,000 in ticket sales to humanitarian relief efforts in Nepal. Canada's federal government says it will support $5 million worth of humanitarian aid to Nepal, where hundreds have died and thousands are missing in the aftermath of the flash floods. Unionized General Motors workers are expected to wrap up voting on a new tentative agreement today.
31: Unifor and GM agreed on tentative labor contracts for more than 4,600 auto workers in Ontario on August 22nd. Union members have been voting on whether to ratify the tentative agreements over the weekend. Unifor National President Lana Payne previously said the agreements deliver strong wage and benefit increases for those working in GM's Oshawa Assembly Plant, the CAMI facility in Ingersoll, as well as operations in St. Catharines and Woodstock. Talks between the union and automakers started earlier this month after Unifor reached an agreement with Ford. Lisa Laporte, The Canadian Press.
30: Alberta Premier Danielle Smith avoided the topic of separation at an anniversary celebration of Alberta becoming a Canadian province. Smith marked the anniversary with a short speech at a celebration at Calgary's Heritage Park, saying Canada recognizes Alberta's importance.
0: We are Canada's economic engine. More than ever, Canadians understand what Alberta brings to the country. The world needs what Alberta has to offer: our energy, our resources, our skills, and our economic